0: of the shadow of death. Keep that in context as you hear the story of Jesus. A man was going down from Jerusalem to Jericho. When he fell into the hands of robbers, they stripped him of his clothes, they beat him, and they went away, leaving him half dead. A priest happened. Now, this is what I think happened when Jesus was telling the story. Because you know, you got all these people sitting around. You got the expert standing up. Jesus is standing up teaching. And he says, a priest happened. And then I think he winked. Because what does God know? Nothing just happens, right? There's nothing. Some of your translations say by chance. Nothing just happens by chance. God's sovereign. What we just happen to do are his divine appointments. So I want you to understand what's taking place, because this is going to be applied to our lives in just a moment. God was orchestrating what could have been a divine appointment. A priest happened to be going down the same road. And when he saw the man, he passed on the other side. How often have you passed on what God gave you as divine appointments? Man, I hate those missed opportunities in my life. When I look back and I felt like I had the prompting of the Holy Spirit of God, but I didn't do what I felt God telling me to do. Now, before you're too hard on this priest, he had just come from Jerusalem. So what was he likely doing? Worshiping at the temple, right? And so according to law, if he got too close to a dead man, he would be contaminated. And this guy looked pretty rough. You ever seen somebody you couldn't tell if they're dead or alive? But he didn't just pass by. He went to the other side of the road, and he passed by. So too, verse 32, a Levite. Now this first priest would have been an Aaronic priest, a priest in the line of Aaron. Those were kind of the high priests. The Levites, think of them like junior priests. But they were still priests. So he would have the same standard. He had something to lose, just like the first guy. And when he came to the place and he saw him, he passed on the what? Other side. Same response. He used his position as an excuse to do something. Let me just give you a little nugget I've learned. You can make an excuse, or you can make a difference, but you can seldom do both. Let me say that again. You can make an excuse, and man, there's some good excuses. I mean, when you don't want to do something, any old excuse will do. But you can make an excuse, or you can make a difference, but it's very seldom that you can do both. But a Samaritan. Now, you need to understand the audience. Remember what we said? Jesus is teaching, standing up. There's an expert in front of him standing up. There's a crowd of who knows how many sitting down. And so Jesus said, but a Samaritan. And you know what the crowd would have done? You would have heard an audible gasp like, ooh, Samaritan. Because the crowd to whom Jesus was teaching, these Jewish raised people, they didn't like the Samaritans. The Samaritans were different. The Samaritans were dirty. From the other side of the tracks. In fact, a good Jew wouldn't have even walked through Samaria. He would have walked around it, not to go in that place. By the way, do you know most Jewish people in Israel don't go to Jericho today, because Jericho is a Palestinian-controlled territory. So there's that same prejudice that still exists today. And so let's just pretend we're there, and Jesus says, but a Samaritan, and you're the crowd. I just kind of want to hear you gasp. I'm going to pretend, I'm not, I'm going to pretend to be Jesus. You're the crowd. You're sitting down. And you're going to gasp when I get to that word, all right? Just to, let's make this real. But a Samaritan, as he traveled, came where the man was. And when he saw him, he took pity on him. I love what some of your translations say that's better than this. Some of you say he felt compassion for him. And he went to him and he bandaged his wounds and pouring on the oil and the wine. And when he put the man on his own donkey, he took him to an inn and he took care of him. And the next day he took out 2 silver coins and gave them to the innkeeper. Look after him, he said. And when I return, I will reimburse you for any extra expense you have. Which of these three, Jesus says, do you think was a neighbor to the man who fell into the hands of the robbers? Well, this guy wasn't a dummy. He was an expert in the law. And so he says, the one had mercy on him. And Jesus told him, right, go and do likewise. Could that happen today? Let's modernize it just for a second. Humor me. You're driving down Fowler Avenue up toward 275. You get kind of past McDonald's there, right around Nebraska. See this old guy. You don't realize it at the moment, but he's a U.S. vet. He's had a tough life. He's seen stuff we don't want to see. But it's messed him up bad. He's dirty. Maybe he's drunk. Stumbling. So one of the leading pastors in Tampa drives by. He says, oh, bless his heart. Keeps going. But you just heard on the Joy FM that one of the most well-known Christian musicians was having a concert over on the campus at USF. They drive by. Oh, that's kind of sad. And then out of our community, Muslim immigrant comes down the street and sees this individual, stops the car, says, hey man, you need some help? He says, maybe so. He takes him over to Advent Hospital, to the ER, stays with him, gets him cleaned up, gets him sober. Says, hey man, let me help you. Puts him back in his car as he's discharged and drives him over to the Hampton Inn on Fletcher. Gives him his card. Checks him in. Says, hey, I'm going to cover this for the next couple of weeks. Then he picks up a gift card he'd bought and gives that to the guy and says, hey, here's how I want you to make sure you got something to eat. You just stay here, rest up. I'm going to come back and check on you. See, that's the kind of story that Jesus told. One that doesn't make sense when you think about it in our context. One that kind of makes us feel a little uncomfortable. One that reminds us that all of us have these moments in our life where we don't do the things we need to do. All from these simple characters in a simple story, a man, some robbers, a priest, a Levite, a Samaritan. The man represents people around you and me that need the love of God. They need to feel loved in tangible ways with no strings attached. Now, as I say that, I'm going to say it one more time. As I say that, just like popcorn, I want you to raise your hand if in your little corner of the world you know there are people like that. So
1: The man represents people around us that need the love of God expressed to them in tangible ways, no strings attached. You know anybody like that? You ever see them in our community? I do. The robbers are those that are just sinful people living by the passions of the world. We know there's that in our world. Good night. If you live in my community, I feel like I hear sirens and helicopters every night. Bad people do bad things. Then there's the priest and the Levite, religious people. Trick question forthcoming. Raise your hand if you're a religious person. You are. Raise your hand. You came to church on Sunday morning, a sunny day in Florida. You got some religion. That's okay. I'm not saying we're saved by our religion. We're religious people. So that's us. And then there's the Samaritan. The robbers had a mentality. The robbers said, what's yours is mine, and I'll take it. There are people like that in the world. The priest and the Levite, they say, hey, what's mine is mine, and I'll keep it. And there are people like that in the world and the church. And the Samaritan says, what's mine is God's, and I'll give it. That's what I want to be. I want to have open eyes, an open heart, an open hand, and an open wallet. You see, this passage teaches us about how we see the people around us. How do you see the people that have needs? The people you raised your hands about? Jesus was changing the scorecard. That's what we've been trying to do in our church. Yes, it's great that you come to church. Please don't stop. More people need to come to church. But that's not the end game. The end game is that you live out the mission of God right where you are, where you live, where you work, where you study, where you shop, where you play. Jesus was saying, that's how you show love. Who and what you love most impacts how you see and how you respond. And when we see people as Jesus sees people, we begin to be moved by the things that move the very heart of God. So let me wrap this up just with four quick statements. How to love well. When we love well, we may have to leave our comfort zone.

0: I've lived a comfortable life. And I live a comfortable life. We have a ministry that takes place several days a week, but big time on Thursday evenings. We minister to homeless and folks that the world would call the least of these. Thursday, I was having a rotten day. Part of it was because I physically felt sick. Part of it was just because of circumstances of life. And I found myself at home doing something we tend to do, which is staring at our belly button. Just singing, "Woe is me." Just feeling sorry for myself. And so I decided, though I don't do this every week, I'm going over to Six Mile this evening. And I'm going to hang out. And I saw my friend Robbie, and I saw my crazy friend Jason. And I saw a lot of the people, Miss Wilma and her daughter. Miss Wilma just lost her adult son. And I prayed with a bunch of folks. And you know what? When I got out of the comfort of my house, and I went and began to focus on the needs of other people, something within me changed. When we love well, we may get a little dirty. Because we're outside of our comfort zone, right? We might have to risk getting a little dirt and mud and blood on us. We might smell things we wish we'd never smelled. Samaritan saw the same things the others did, but he responded differently. When we love well, we may have to give up something valuable to us. Guys, this is not about money. It's not about giving, but I just wish I could scream, but I won't. I'll resist it. I'll just say it quietly. You can't be like Jesus and be selfish. You can't hold on to what you think is yours because it's not. Every time you love sacrificially, you have something to lose. And last, when we love well, we may have to keep showing up. Theologians say the amount of money that he gave to the innkeeper was either enough for 2 weeks or 2 months. But either way, he said, when this runs out, I'll be back. A true friend is not one and done. A true friend says, hey, I'm going to be here. So I got a question for you. Are you beginning to understand at least what it looks like to love well? How the Jesus way is different? A couple weeks ago in London, I took a tour and I was reminded of the story of a man named the Earl of Shaftesbury. His name was Anthony Ashley Cooper. He was born into an upper-class family in the 1800s, and he had a very rough childhood. He didn't have good parents. In fact, as he got older, he said his mother was wicked. His dad never had time for him, never told him he loved him. But he was cared for by a nanny who was a Christian, and she showed him the love of God. And she prayed with him, and she read the Bible. And as a result, when he was in his teens, he became a follower of Christ. And that changed the trajectory of his life. He was still from the upper class, and so he became a politician, an earl. And so he worked to make a difference for people. He saw things the way God would see things, and he brought about change. For example, did you know that in those days when London survived on chimney sweeps, that a chimney sweep could take an 8-year-old child and send them up a chimney to clean instead of doing it themselves the hard way? But they would fudge, they would cheat, and they wouldn't just stop at 8. 4-year-old children were sent up chimneys. Some of them died in the chimneys because they got stuck. He saw this, so he enacted child labor laws. Our child labor laws are a descendant of those laws, all because of his Christian love. He went to a mental institution, And he saw that in the mental institution, these people who had mental illness, they were chained to the walls. They were made to sleep on hay. And they had to defecate, to use the restroom in the same place they slept. And he saw this as not okay. And so he worked to change the laws. He saw that only the rich children could get an education. And he knew that you needed an education to make a difference in society. So he worked to change the laws. Our public school system is a descendant of his work, all because of his Christian love. When he died in the late 1800s, those in the city wanted to remember him. So they went to what is now the busiest intersection in London. It's called Piccadilly Circus. It's like our Times Square if you've been there. And they erected a statue. It was called the Shaftesbury Memorial Fountain. It was intended to be a memorial to him, who out of Christ-like love was a philanthropist, a social reformer, and worked to improve the lives of the poor. The statue is actually Anthropos, the angel of Christian charity, and the brother of the Greek god of love. But today, tour guides, the double-decker buses, and every tourist that passed by just refer to it as a statue of Eros, the god of sensual love. It's so easy to misdefine what love is all about. By the way, we've got a model, not just a story. Jesus left the comfort zone of heaven to show us love. You think Jesus got a little dirty to show us love? Did Jesus give up anything to show us love? But get this, is Jesus going to keep coming back to show us love? He'll never leave you or never forsake you. What he wants us to do is to love like him. So I would just ask you today, what's your excuses? Loving well isn't always easy, but it's always worth it. So Jesus ends with the challenge I end with today. Which of these do you think was a neighbor? The guy who fell into the hands of robbers? It's easy, right? One who had mercy. So Jesus said, go and do likewise. Jesus has loved us well. Will you go and love well like him?
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11: During the War for Independence, General George Washington, the man we refer to today as the father of our country, led American troops through military defeat after defeat. And in the bitter winter of 1777, he wrote this somber note to a friend in Philadelphia. Quote, "You might have tracked our army from White Marsh to Valley Forge by the blood on their feet," end of quote. Many soldiers continued to march through the deep snows of Pennsylvania without shoes. Others suffered from disease, hunger, and freezing conditions. Nearly 2,000 of Washington's men died. Yet George Washington did not lose faith. Amid the hardship, loss and uncertainty of Valley Forge, he turned to God in prayer. At a time when our nation once again faces division and uncertainty, may we follow Washington's example, kneeling humbly, praying faithfully, and asking God to guide the future of America.
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13: 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I'm Dave Straubman. 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
14: with SR News. I'm Keith Peters in Washington. President Trump says he will keep Todd Blanche in the role as acting attorney general until Republican Senators John Cornyn of Texas and Tom Tillis of North Carolina leave office next year. Cornyn and Tillis have sought additional assurances in writing that the Justice Department will not revive an anti-weaponization fund created to resolve Trump's lawsuit against the Internal Revenue Service. A man who gave his son the gun he used in a deadly high school shooting in Georgia has been sentenced to 15 years in prison. Colin Gray was convicted of charges including second-degree murder and involuntary manslaughter after his then 14-year-old son, Colt Gray, used the weapon to kill two students and two teachers at Appalachie High School in September 2024. More details at srnnews.com.
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0: Chronicles 15:15. It reads this. All Judah rejoiced over the oath, but they had sworn with all their heart and sought him with their whole heart. And he, notice, you will find him when you seek him with your whole heart. Glory to God. He's a jealous God. Hallelujah.
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So we're in a series called It's Gonna Take More Than Faith. And we went through part one and three, and I'm just gonna touch it, and then we're gonna keep moving. So part one was from James chapter 2, faith without works is dead, meaning your faith should have a corresponding action. If you're in faith, there should be an action that you took that exemplifies your faith. If you want to read it, James 2:17 says this, so too, faith, if it does not have works to back it up, is itself dead, inoperable, and ineffective. Okay, so number one, we have to make sure that our faith has works. Number two, you got to exercise your faith. It says this in 2 Peter 1:5, which we're going to continue with today. It says this, for this very reason, applying your diligence to divine promises, make every effort in exercising your faith to develop moral excellence. Say, neighbor, you got to work at. Okay, and then last week, we have to activate our faith. And this is Galatians 5, 6, and if you're not used to it, we use a lot of scripture here. Amen. And I can give you one scripture in 30 minutes of thesis. You're going to get the wort. Galatians 5 says, for if we are in Christ Jesus, neither circumcision nor uncircumcision means anything, but only faith activated, expressed, and working through what? So the trick of the enemy is to get you to hate somebody. Now, the key is they did wrong. They did wrong. They hurt you, abandoned you. They did wrong. So you are legitimately angry, but you have to release that. Because if you don't release it, now you're walking in bitterness. And now your faith cannot flow because faith works through. So remember, every time you got something with an issue with a person, remember, you are blocking your faith. So you got to, everyone say, let it go. Okay, so let's jump into today's text. About 3-4 weeks ago, we had like a semi-storm come through here. It wasn't a hurricane, but it was raining a lot, okay? And I have a back room in my house that I really don't go to a lot. So I went to go visit the back room, and I saw a stain on the blinds. I said, for a stain to be on the inside, water came from somewhere. Now, I am perturbed. I am frustrated. I am so just done with this window. I've had it sealed 3 times. So then I said, you know what? I'm just done. I'm just going to get a new window. So I called a window guy. I said, man, brother, I'm having a leaky situation. He says, Jomo, the window is fine. I said, look, I said, you don't live here. You know, some people try to tell you something, but I'm here. And so he says, no, Jomo, when a south wind comes at a certain angle and water bubbles up on the window, if the wind hits it at the right speed and the right time, it will slide through the ledge in the window. I said, for real? I said, so what's the point of a window? Window, keep out. So he says, Jomo, it's one of those things, the phenomenon. He said, because see, when there's enough pressure, water will find its way through. I said, okay, cool. So then I looked in the ledge and water was there too. I looked in the wall and it was water there too. Then the wood floors, it was bubbled up. I said, oh. And so, of course, they got replaced this week, but neither here nor there. And I said, God said, Jomo, that's a sermon. I said, okay, talk to me, Holy Spirit. He said, see, when someone gets saturated, you will see a change. My wood floors got saturated. And now they have what? Say, neighbor, have you been saturated yet? Because see, when you get saturated with God, something in you has to. You can't do what you used to do anymore because see, I've been saturated. And so God said, Jomo, tell him, get saturated. Ah, glory, let's walk this out. So 2 Peter 1:5 says this. We're going to start from there.

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2: People, don't, every time you think you got it, don't do it to yourself. You're about to fall. It tricks you if you're like you're, no. Put no confidence in it. Verse 10, look what it says here, your church. Praise the Lord. With how much of your heart? So as we go through this, today's message, you're going to see all your heart, repetitive. I have sought you, inquiring of you and longing for you. Do not let me wander from your commandments, neither through ignorance nor willful. This will, everyone say, stop wandering. Pastor, I don't wander. Yes, you do. What am I doing, church? Come on, say, neighbor. Stop. How much time a day you... Some of y'all got muscles y'all never had before. He like the Karate King. Wax on, wax off. You can tell the scrolls got big thumbs. Say, neighbor, he talking to you right now. Don't let me what? Wander. I don't know. My eyes are still, I'm still working on my eyes. Can we be honest? And sometimes you're supposed to do one look. Say, neighbor. You know you look the second time. Say, neighbor. Keep your head straight. And your neck want to do this. And you be telling, no, I'm not. Am I the only one? Stop wandering. So he says, son, if you want to get to moral excellence, look at yourself. Then stop wandering. Lord Jesus. He says this, verse 11, your word have I treasured and stored in my heart, that I may not sin against you. It gotta get, notice every morning I said, Lord, change my heart. The Bible says the heart is the birthplace of righteousness. So we always need to be working on our heart. The Bible says this, verse 12, blessed and reverently praised are you, O Lord. Teach me your statutes. Teach me, Lord. With my lips I have told all of your ordinance of you. Now, just don't teach me, but I want to confess it. This is how you get there. Verse 14, I rejoiced in the way of your testimonies as much as all riches. Now he says, make sure the word is more important than riches. Because half the time, truth be told, most of us got caught up chasing the money. Now, come on, y'all. Well, Matthew 6 says, if you seek him, the money gonna seek you. Here it is, verse 15. I will what? Meditate on your precepts, thought to regard your ways, the path of life established by... Everyone say, neighbor, this is already a path, already established. Get on it.
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0: Established. So here's the key. If God is in my tomorrow today, why not ask God today about my tomorrow? Say it again real slow. If God is in my tomorrow today, why wouldn't I ask God today about my Jeremiah 33:3 says, call to me and I will answer you and show you great and mighty things you do not know and have not been revealed yet. You have not because you... Look, he says, I will delight in your statutes. I will not forget your word. Psalm 37 says this, delight yourself in the Lord. Commit thy way unto him. Trust also in him, and he will establish you. I'm going to give you 8 steps and we're going to get out of here. Praise God. Number one, love God with all your heart. All of these points will say all of your heart. Amen. I like that. It says this in Matthew. The disciples asked Jesus, what's the most important commandment? And he said, they all hang on this. And this is Matthew 22. And Jesus replied to him, you shall love the Lord your God with all your heart, with all your soul and all your mind. This is the first and greatest commandment. What's the name of this church? I keep trying to make it real simple for people. This is the most important command. Love God with. Many times we get hurt because we put our love into people with all of our, and they let you down. No man can love you like God can. No woman can love you like God can. You need to fall in love with God and allow God to take care of the rest. Number two, trust God with all your heart. Trust God with all your heart. Proverbs 3:5 says this, trust in and rely confidently on the Lord with all your heart. Do not rely on your own insight or your own understanding. Come here, sons. Come here real quick. I feel it. And see, you guys have insurance, so I can do this with y'all. Praise God. The baby done got big, didn't it? Golly. Okay. He said, hey, you want me to touch him? Don't touch his head. You know. Stand behind me, about to fall down. Catch me. Y'all ready?
2: Yep.
0: Josiah, he's so strong. What did you say, Josiah? You got me? Now, this is your own understanding. It can hold you up, but it can't hold you up for long. And so what happens, we put our trust in people, and then they let you down. And they drop you, and then you get mad at God. But you didn't put your trust in God, you put your trust in. Love you, boys. Thank you. How many times have you trusted somebody and they let you down? Raise your hand. Look around church. Everybody. And you are shocked that they let you down, but they were never built to hold you up. So then you got disappointed because you put your trust in. Number three, seek God with all your heart. Seek him with all your heart. This is 2 Chronicles 15:15. It reads this. All Judah rejoiced over the oath, for they had sworn with all their heart and sought him with their whole heart. And he, notice, you will find him when you seek him with your whole heart. Glory to God. He's the jealous God. Hallelujah. So the Lord gave them rest. Why? Because see, in his presence is the fullness of joy. So you're going to find rest when you find him. Oh, glory to God. Number four, praise God with all your heart. Hallelujah. It's amazing to me as football season has dawned upon us. And I watched the Florida game, and I watched the Miami game, and I watched the A&M game, and I watched the Notre Dame game, and every stadium, jam-packed, people showed up early, they tailgate, stay after, come to church late. If I hit you, take it. And people will stand up the whole game. Defense! Defense! Defense! Got chance and everything. Got cheerleaders running around half naked. And they are worshiping. And they'll give up their whole Saturday. Got no money, no problem spending for parking. We got free parking. Huh? Pay $40 a park. Huh? Water, $8. Bottle of water, $8. And say it with a smile. $8, please. You can't leave there under $150. Smiling the whole way. Come to church. What am I supposed to do? The same thing you did yesterday. The same praise you had when they scored a touchdown should be the same praise you have. On Friday night, my nephews played on Friday night, and I didn't sit next to my family because I try to stay away. Because see, if you go to a football game and you talk about somebody's child, you don't know that's their child. So people wonder why I walk far away. So if I can say somebody's sorry, nobody can hear me say they're sorry. Because you might sit right next to their mama. They need to let him go. They're not going to say it about Pastor Jomo. I'm going to be the very end in the corner. Oh, he's sorry. So I can say that in peace. Even when I went to the game, he was coming. Pastor Jomo, hey, man. God bless you. Why you sit down here? The more you elevate, the more God elevates you, the less words you can speak. Because people get old. Everyone say, praise God with all of my heart. Remember blind Bartimaeus. He was blind, and he heard that Jesus was walking by. And the Bible says he cried out, Son of David, have mercy on me. They said, shut up, Jesus! Son of David, have mercy on me. Shut up, Jesus! Son of David! Because see, the people you hang with don't have your answer. And if I got the answer nearby me, Jesus! Son of David! And the Bible said, Jesus heard him. Who that? Who's that with that undignified praise? Not worried about what other people think. He said, I like that kind of crazy praise. Jesus, Son of David, have mercy on me. He said this, Psalms 9:1 says, I will give thanks and praise the Lord with all my heart. I will tell aloud all the wonders and marvelous deeds. Look at Psalms 111:1. It says this. Praise the Lord, hallelujah. I will give thanks to the Lord with in the company that's here of the upright and in. Say, neighbor, give me about 10 seconds. I want to have a praise break. Come on, come on. Hallelujah. Woo! Come on. Yeah, man. To me. Hallelujah. Excuse me as I give God my praise. Hallelujah. Hallelujah.
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9: With SR News, I'm Keith Peters in Washington. President Trump says he will keep Todd Blanche in the role as acting attorney general until Republican Senators John Cornyn of Texas and Tom Tillis of North Carolina leave office next year. Cornyn and Tillis have sought additional assurances in writing that the Justice Department will not revive an anti-weaponization fund created to resolve Trump's lawsuit against the Internal Revenue Service. A man who gave his son the gun he used in a deadly high school shooting in Georgia has been sentenced to 15 years in prison. Colin Gray was convicted of charges including second-degree murder and involuntary manslaughter after his then 14-year-old son Colt Gray used the weapon to kill two students and two teachers at Appalachie High School in September 2024. More details at srnnews.com.
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14: Hello, and thank you for tuning into Cherishing Scripture Radio. This is Pastor Brad Bailey from the Brandon Baptist Tabernacle in Brandon, Florida. And today, we're continuing our thoughts on the Olivet Discourse, the end times prophecies that come to us in these beautiful and valuable red words of Jesus himself. The disciples asked, "When shall the end come?" And Jesus answered those questions very thoroughly, I would say, in the Olivet Discourse. Matthew 24 is our text today. I want to take you there in just a moment. We're going to be talking about these false Christs that are predicted to rise, false prophets that are predicted to rise in the last days. Much of this will be during the tribulation after the rapture of the church, but it is already beginning now. So we have much to talk about in today's word. Let me remind you of the website, BrandonBaptistTabernacle.com, where you can find these messages. They're free to stream or download today when you visit us online. Once again, that's BrandonBaptistTabernacle.com, or you can telephone us 813-654-0836 here in our ministry offices in Tampa Bay. The number 813-654-0836. Join us in Matthew 24 as we look again today at the emulation of Christ's coming.
15: He says, if any man shall say unto you, lo, here is Christ, or there, what does he say? Believe it not. Don't sign on to that. Don't trust that kind of statement. I need to say the obvious here. There is only one Jesus. There is only one Savior. God has many sons. I'm a son of God, and you're a son of God, but God only has one begotten Son. Are you with me on that, church? And so anyone who comes under the banner of being the Son of God, or anyone who comes under the shingle of being the Christ who is here to save, they are qualified to be a false Christ. And they should be, listen to this, identified by the church, exposed by the church. Listen. Sometimes they don't say they are Christ. Sometimes they just try to behave as Lord. There are many churches that I know where pastors have such an incredible amount of authority that people don't know Christ, they just know that pastor. They don't know the lordship of Christ. They're just doing what their pastor has been commanding them to do. And even though he may not say he's a false Christ, he is indeed functioning like one. Are you with me on that tonight? So I have no intentions of being your Lord. I have no intentions on being your master. Why? Because I can't save your soul. Jesus is the only one who can. But for a Jew who does not believe in Jesus, they will hear this term Christ used, and they will lay hold of that possibility. They will seek that possibility almost immediately. You notice here, he doesn't refer to Christ here as Jesus, because they don't believe in Jesus. They're still waiting for Christ, but they don't believe in Jesus. So in verse number 23, I want to point out that there will be imposters. There will be impersonators, counterfeits. They're going to try to do things that would resemble the miraculous ministry of Jesus Christ. You say, Pastor, is that possible? Yeah. In the Old Testament, do you remember when Moses and Aaron were trying to lead the children of Israel out of Egypt? And do you remember how those magicians came and how those magicians actually did signs and wonders that were impressive and signs and wonders that were persuasive, so much so that Pharaoh said, no, I won't let God's people go. As long as my magicians can mimic and impersonate your miracles, then I'm going to believe them and not you. And that same crisis exists today. The reason why so many denominations and churches are intoxicated by miracle mongering is because they are still not known to Christ, and they are looking for someone who can do a miracle, not someone who can save their soul. This is why your pastor is not a huge fan of advertising miracles. It's not the church's responsibility to do miracles. It's the church's responsibility to preach the word. It's the church's responsibility to point people to the person of Jesus Christ. Otherwise, we're selling a false bill of goods. So here in the tribulation, you'll notice it in verse number 23. He says, they're going to say, lo, here is Christ, or there. And he advises them in verse 23, don't you believe it. Don't you believe it. The second thing, not only will they be imposters, but they will be intriguing. Verse 24, there shall arise false Christ. The Greek word there is pseudo-Christos, false Christs, and pseudo-prophetes, false prophets, and shall, what does it say? Show great signs and wonders. They will, through smoke and mirrors, they will, through technology, or maybe even through satanic empowerment, they will do false wonders, and they will do impressive things. Insomuch, he says in verse 24, that if it were possible, they shall deceive the very elect. The very elect here is referring to the Jew. And he is saying here in this passage of Scripture that a saved Jew in the tribulation would even be impressed with how these false Christs do their intriguing miracles. I told you that in the Exodus, you remember God told Moses, throw down your rod. And that rod turned into what? Turned into a snake. So what did those magicians do? They turned their snake into a rod. You see, it's not unusual for the works of God to be counterfeited. It's not unusual for the miracles of God to be counterfeited. That's why our faith is not in the miracle. Our faith is in the God of the miracle, you see. So he says in this 24th verse that deception is going to abound. Deception. To such a degree that even if it were possible, the very elect would be deceived. Here's the good news. Are you ready? If you're among the elect, you can't be deceived. Am I right? God's people are not deceived. Why? Because when you're filled with the Holy Ghost and when you're a student of the Bible and the Spirit of God is teaching you, it says in the epistles of John, He will guide you into all truth. The Spirit of God will not permit or abide error to take up residence in your heart and in mine. If you're saved, you can't be deceived. That's the good news. The bad news is what? How do we explain all these people that are being deceived? They're not saved. They're not truly born again. If they were truly saved, the Spirit of God would send a signal. The Spirit of God, it would show up on their radar as danger, danger, danger. That's the way I feel sometimes when I hear false teaching. It's as if the Holy Spirit turns my mouth sour and turns my soul sour and says, you can't listen to this garbage. You can't listen to this foolishness. Why? Because it is false representation. Here he says that is going to abound in the tribulation period. Verse 24, there shall arise false Christs, false prophets. Notice both of those plural. Not just one false Christ, but many false Christs. Not just one false prophet, but many false prophets. They'll do great signs. Great signs. You remember the Jews loved the signs. Do you remember that? They came to Jesus and said, if you want us to believe in you, show us a sign. And Jesus said, there shall no sign be given unto you except the sign of Jonah the prophet. For as Jonah was 3 days and three nights in the heart of the fish, so shall the Son of Man be 3 days and three nights in the heart of the earth. Those are the signs that are believable. That false Christ has not been resurrected. Right? You remember on one occasion, I feel like I need to just kind of rewind here just a minute and qualify Jesus. Can I do that? You think he can stand up to the test? If Jesus is who he says he is, then that means he has power over earthly things. He created this earth. That means that him walking on water was proof that he was Jesus, he was the Christ. That means that him catching all of those fish was proof that he was the Christ. You say, how did that miracle happen? I'll tell you how. He said, throw the net on the other side, and then Jesus controlled the fish and they swam into the net. He has power over nature. If Jesus is going to pass the test, and if he's going to satisfy me and satisfy you, I would suggest that he also has to have power over sickness. Would you agree on that? Jesus grew limbs back. Jesus healed blind people who were either injured or congenitally blind. He healed them by creating body parts. Jesus healed people who had a disease known as the dropsy, which we would call today pulmonary edema. It's a retention of fluid until your body builds up fluid and sugar and your limbs swell until they crack and burst almost. You might have seen even today people who still suffer from the dropsy. Jesus healed those people. Jesus healed people who had been injured and were handicapped and could not walk. Jesus healed lepers who were missing the cartilage, the soft tissue on the end of their nose and their ears and their lips. And when he healed them, listen to me, get me an amen ready. He healed them without a scar. If Jesus is who he says he was, he has power over nature. If Jesus is who he says he was, he has power over disease. If Jesus is who he says he was, let's see if he can pass the test. If Jesus is who he says he was, he has power over demons. Did he? The Magdalene had seven demons in her. I visited the church in her memory in Israel, and it has seven onion-shaped steeples on the top of that church. One steeple for every demon that possessed Mary Magdalene before she was saved. And Jesus, with word, exorcised those demons out of the Magdalene. Jesus, with word, exorcised the demons out of a Gadarian maniac. Jesus, with a word, exorcised demons out of a child who had been throwing himself in the fire and then into the water. I'm telling you, if Jesus is who he claims he is, I won't believe it unless I have proof that he had power over demons. Let's put Jesus to the test. Did he have power over nature? Did he have power over disease? Did he have power over demons? That's excellent, class. You're answering the questions exactly the way we want them answered. Well, I'm still not satisfied. Pardon me. A magician might be able to do those things with smoke and mirrors. I'm still not satisfied. But I'm here to, if he's Jesus, if he's Christ, he's still alive. And I can take you to an empty tomb in a little garden outside of Jerusalem and show you the place where Jesus' body was laid and 3 days later rose from the grave.
14: And we close there today. Once again, Pastor Brad Bailey with you from the Brandon Baptist Tabernacle in Brandon, Florida. Today's word was called the emulation of Christ's coming. We've been studying the expectation of Christ's coming, the evidence of Christ's coming, the examples of Christ's coming, the experience of Christ's coming. And now for the second broadcast day, we've been talking about the emulation. Why are we calling it that? Because there will be many in those critical days of tribulation that will manifest themselves and declare themselves to be Messiah. They will declare themselves to be the Christ, the Son of the living God. This will all be inspired by Antichrist, and what a horrible, horrible situation to have to live through. If you want to know more about these prophecies and Brandon Baptist Tabernacle and our ministries, you can telephone us at 813-654-0836. Write that number down again. It's 813-654-0836 here in our Tampa Bay offices, or you can visit the website, BrandonBaptistTabernacle.com. 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
16: 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In this hour of the world's greatest crisis, hear a unique revelation and message by Brother Ray Pringle, a man anointed to be a prophet of God. The voice of one crying in the wilderness, prepare ye the way of the Lord, make his path straight, as saith the prophet. And many of the children of Israel shall he turn to the Lord their God, and he shall go before him in the spirit and power of Elias, to turn the hearts of the fathers to the children, and the disobedient to the wisdom of the just, to make ready a people prepared.

0: Welcome to Radio's Most Challenging Hour, the Word of Prophecy broadcast, and I'm Brother Ray Pringle. And ladies and gentlemen, I truly do welcome you to hear this true prophetic message that I'm bringing today right out of the scriptures of your Holy Bible, which is the Word of Almighty God. And I call your attention to this profound truth that this is a free voice and this is a ministry of restoration with God's true prophetic message, restoring the guideposts, the beacons, the landmarks, as revealed in your Holy Bible, which blind and deceitful preachers and teachers have destroyed. Well, Jesus Christ made this great proclamation, that is earth-shaking, in his lifetime, and he left it with us in our Holy Bible. Ye shall know the truth, and the truth shall make you free. And that is from sin and its old deadly consequences. Well, today, I thank the Lord for you being present in this listening congregation, and I truly pray the Lord will give you ears to hear. We continue a message today entitled, A Famine for Hearing the Word of God. And certainly there is a famine in the earth today, especially in this nation, for hearing the Word of God. And we began with a scripture found in Isaiah, the 59th chapter, and I want to begin with the 14th verse. And judgment is turned away backward, and justice standeth afar off. For truth is fallen in the street, and equity cannot enter. Yea, truth faileth, and he that departeth from evil maketh himself a prey. And the Lord saw it, and it displeased him that there was no judgment. I want to call your attention here to these prophetic words from the great prophet Isaiah. And he was looking down into our very own generation through the Spirit of God and through the prophetic anointing upon him. He says, truth is fallen in the street, truth faileth, and he that departeth from evil maketh himself a prey. Well, certainly there is a famine for hearing the word of God today. Another great prophet in Amos, the 8th chapter, prophesied many centuries ago that we would come to this time, that there would be a famine in the land. And let me give you that prophecy from Amos 8, beginning in verse 11. Behold, the days come, saith the Lord, that I will send a famine in the land, not a famine of bread nor a thirst for water, but of hearing the words of the Lord. And they shall wander from sea to sea, and from the north even to the east. They shall run to and fro to seek the word of God, and shall not find it. In that day shall the fair virgins and young men faint for thirst, for searching for the truth. And, of course, when we preach the truth, a man of God is not just responsible to preach the truth, but he is responsible to preach the whole truth and nothing but the truth. That is a responsibility of every true man of God. And the Lord has already forewarned us that in our end-time generation there would be a famine. There would be a dearth for hearing the word of God. Back in the days of even the great prophet Samuel, in 1 Samuel, the 3rd chapter, there's a very alarming scripture here that certainly shows us that in many generations past there has been a famine for hearing the word of God. In 1 Samuel 3 and 1, God expresses it thusly. He said, the word of the Lord was precious in those days. Well, that means scarce. And today it's very rare that you hear the truth, then the whole truth and nothing but the truth from the pulpits of America. And I don't apologize for saying this. Preachers ought to preach the truth, but they won't preach it. And that's the trouble in America today. And the whole reproach lays at our door, as it were, in the days of Jeremiah, the great weeping prophet. In Jeremiah 6 and verse 10, he cries out, to whom shall I speak and give warning, that they may hear? Behold, their ear is uncircumcised, and they cannot hearken. Behold, the word of the Lord is unto them a reproach. They have no delight in it. And I'll guarantee you one thing, and I'm telling the truth, that this generation is a generation that does not want to hear the whole truth of God's word. Oh, they're zealous to hear some of it. Yeah, they certainly delight in hearing about the love of God and healing and the results of faith in Jesus Christ and in his word. But the thing about it is, you must have faith in God's word, and only the only kind of faith that God honors and the only kind of faith you can have that works is the faith that comes through obedience to God's word. And believing is more than just saying, I have a mental assent to it, or intellectually, I believe that the word of God is true. No, you have to believe it in your heart. It's just like in the beginning when we're saved. You don't get saved because you intellectually believe or you give mental assent that the word of God or the words of Jesus Christ were true? The Bible tells us plainly in Romans the 10th chapter, verse 9, that if thou shalt confess with thy mouth the Lord Jesus and shalt believe in thine heart that God hath raised him from the dead, thou shalt be saved. And certainly it is believing in the heart that we must have confidence in God through his word. We must believe that word. And if we believe it, you know what the results of believing is? Obedience. And that's why the Bible declares in James 2:26 that faith without works is dead. Well, is the word of God scarce today or not? It certainly is. Back in the prophet Hosea's writing, a prophet that predicted many things that would befall this end time generation and the conditions of the church as it is today, being a Laodicean church, lukewarm, indifferent to the warnings of God, just loving part of the word of God, but hating the preacher that comes along and disturbs their tranquility by rebuking, reproving, and exhorting them to holiness and righteousness and the fear of God. In the day of Hosea, Hosea 4 said, "Hear the word of the Lord, ye children of Israel. The Lord hath a controversy with the inhabitants of the land." Well, why did he? Because there is no truth, nor mercy, nor knowledge of God in the land. And he says the land is full of swearing and lying and killing and stealing and committing adultery, and they break out. That means they rebel against the word of God, and blood toucheth blood. And then he says in verse 6, "My people are destroyed for lack of knowledge." And certainly we must have preachers to preach the word of God for God's people to be able to know the word of God and then to obey the word of God. They must be challenged. And certainly this is a challenging hour. It's the most challenging hour on the radio in America today. This broadcast, this network of Word of Prophecy broadcast daily and nightly on the great powerful stations here in America. You can hear the broadcast at night all over the nation. And we are preaching the truth. We're trying to arouse God's people to the fallacy of hearing part of the Word of God and thinking that that will save them. In the words of the great Apostle Paul in 2 Timothy 3:1, he said this, "Know also in the last days perilous times shall come." Well, that certainly is now has a label on this particular prophecy. Then he says, "Men will be lovers of their own selves, and they'll be covetous. They'll be proud, boasters, blasphemers, disobedient to parents, unthankful, unholy, having a form of godliness, denying the power thereof." In verse 7, here's the epitomization of our very own generation and our sick society, ever learning and never able to come to the knowledge of the truth. You know, men of God must preach the whole truth. In Titus 2:1, "But speak thou the things which become sound doctrine." We have to preach the doctrines of the word to the Spirit of God as God convicts them of sin, convicts them of worldliness in their lives, or reproves them of being careless or indifferent to the things that the Word of God commands us to do during this end time generation. And we've got a church today that's so full of the world, and my Lord, Aaron made a golden calf back into the church in the wilderness with the earrings and with the old jewelry that come off the bodies of those women and men. And today, almost every church in America, if you got the gals down with all their old jewelry, you'd have enough to make a golden calf in every one of the churches today. And that's really what it is, a golden calf. It is idolatry, and there's very few that speaks out against this idolatry that floods our churches today. Also in 2 Timothy 4, "I charge thee therefore before God and the Lord Jesus Christ, who shall judge the quick and the dead, and is appearing in his kingdom. Preach the word." Preach the word, man of God. That's the order, the Holy Ghost order in the New Testament. "And be instant in season, out of season." Don't have an out of season. Just because people don't like it, or you're not getting the money, all the money you want, or you don't have popularity like you desire. Well, my popularity poll is almost sitting on zero. So that's where men of God's popularity poll should sit. But he says, "Be instant in season, out of season. Then reprove, rebuke, and exhort." You can count your preachers in America almost on one hand that reproves, rebukes, and exhorts with all long-suffering and doctrine. And he says, "Do this, for the time will come when they will not endure sound doctrine." That's today. "But heap to themselves teachers." They want teachers that will not rebuke them, not reprove them, and not give them sound doctrine. And it says they'll have itching ears. They want teachers to tickle their ears with little fanciful dissertations on the Bible. They want some hootenanny, something, some sweet talk. Yes, my, they love it. but they'll turn their ears away from the truth and be turned to fables. Men of God are not to tickle the ears of God's people. And when God's people realize there's no preachers to turn to, many of them would be turned back to God and His holiness, and they'd repent of their sins and get rid of them sins and begin to live holy. But preachers have got to stand up against sin in the lives of God's people. And this old Laodicean lukewarm church age we're living in, when the churches are full of idolatry and lust and every other ungodly thing, we have to speak out against it. But the word of God is scarce in our days, ladies and gentlemen. And what we're hearing today is what's found in Romans 1 in verse 25. They changed the truth of God into a lie and worshiped and served the creature, that's the human body, more than the Creator who is blessed forever. And that's our predicament today, that people are changing, preachers are changing the truth of God into a lie. And the word of God is precious today. It's scarce today. There is a famine for hearing the word of God. And we certainly invite you to hear these broadcasts each day, and also to subscribe or write for our literature, our monthly magazine. Well, we say monthly. We don't publish it every month because we don't have the money, but we publish it every time we can. And we have Bible lessons, and we have tape cassettes with these messages on them. We have Bible school lessons. We mail out a correspondence course to help people to hear the truth, to know the truth, and to live it, so they will be qualified to be ready for the coming of our blessed Lord. Shall we pray? Father, grip our hearts and souls today in the power and persuasion of your word. For the word of God, the Bible says, Jesus tells us that the word of God is quick and powerful. And we pray, Lord, that it'll catch men and women, boys and girls, in the grip of its divine persuasion and power to turn them to old-fashioned repentance and holiness. Giving up their sins, we ask in Jesus' name, and amen. This is Brother Ray Pringle. Our mailing address is Word of Prophecy Fellowship, Post Office Box 10200, Jacksonville, Florida, 32207. That's Post Office Box 10200, Jacksonville, Florida, 32207, Word of Prophecy Fellowship. And we certainly, ladies and gentlemen, would like to insist on you helping us with the broadcast, with its needs, with your faithful tithes and offerings, or at least a portion of them. 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God bless you now. We'll be back tomorrow with this same broadcast on the same message. And until then, may God grip your hearts in this message with its power and persuasion, is our prayer.
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2: With SR News, I'm Keith Peters in Washington. President Trump said Thursday he may pull Acting Attorney General Todd Blanche's nomination for the full-time post to avoid conceding to Senate Republicans' demands over a sweeping tax audit immunity deal benefiting the president and members of his family. After failed negotiations forced the delay of a committee vote to advance Blanche's nomination, Trump suggested he was holding firm against pressure from Republican Senators John Cornyn and Tom Tillis. A man who gave his son the gun he used in a deadly high school shooting in Georgia has been sentenced to 15 years in prison. Colin Gray was convicted of charges including second-degree murder and involuntary manslaughter after his then 14-year-old son Cole Gray used the weapon to kill two students and two teachers. More details at srnnews.com.
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7: 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In today's episode, Pastor Brian shares the second half of a lesson from Psalm 46. Dr. Chappell shares how God is our refuge and strength. 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And while you're there, look for Pastor Brian's book, The Promises of Grace. Dr. Chappell offers a careful look at the beauty of grace and all it brings to believers. 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
8: Now today, Psalm 46. Psalm 46, whose opening words you may recall, the Lord is our refuge. Let's stand as we honor God's word and consider the ways in which He is providing for us. Psalm 46. God is our refuge and strength, a very present help in trouble. Therefore, we will not fear, though the earth give way, though the mountains be moved in the heart of the sea, though its waters roar and foam, though the mountains tremble at its swelling. Selah. There is a river whose streams make glad the city of God, the holy habitation of the Most High. God is in the midst of her. She shall not be moved. God will help her when morning dawns. The nations rage, the kingdoms totter. He utters his voice. The earth melts. The Lord of hosts is with us. The God of Jacob is our fortress. Selah. Come behold the works of the Lord, how he has brought desolations on the earth. He makes war cease to the end of the earth. He breaks the bow and shatters the spear. He burns the chariots with fire. Be still and know that I am God. I will be exalted among the nations. I will be exalted in the earth. The Lord of hosts is with us. The God of Jacob is our fortress. Selah. Let's pray together. Heavenly Father, we thank you for your word, but even more for what it promises, that you would be our refuge and our strength, a fortress in a world that seems like it often assaults us. But in your promise to be the God of Jacob and our God too, you are God who works in families and for the family of faith, through Jacob's family providing your son and ultimately our salvation. As we consider the mighty deeds of our God, would you help us think how we can be at peace again, not because our world has all calmed down, but because our hearts have. With confidence in you, may we say, Selah. Amen. We trust you. This we pray in Jesus' name. Amen. Please be seated. We've been on vacation. One of the weeks we were out in Colorado, went to visit a son, baptize a grandchild. Wonderful time. But we also went because our youngest daughter, Katie, is staying with our son and his family in Colorado this summer. You may remember 3 weeks ago at the end of this service, I asked some of you to pray with me for our daughter, Katie. She was in something of an emotional tailspin, had not gotten into the grad school that she wanted, went to spend some time with my son and his wife and their family in Colorado. The consequence was, not only was she greatly disappointed about not getting to the grad school she wanted, she was now distant from her friends, from her support network, living in a new state. So you had to add to disappointment, isolation, and loneliness. And for Kathy and me, we just saw our daughter just emotionally lower than we have known her to be. And we were worried. And so I said at the end of this service, would some of you just come pray for me? I'm not sure how to help my daughter. Pray for my daughter. And Mike Jackson was the first to come up here and put his arm around me, and others of you gathered, and we prayed, and others prayed for other things. Now, I saw Katie, Kathy and I, took a little trip with her while we were out in Colorado. And as we were talking, we were dealing with a different daughter. She was back to her old self. She was ebullient and happy and joyful and fun like she usually is. We said, what happened? She said, well, last week, which would now be 3 weeks ago, she said, I went to a new church because I was told they had young people my age. And I went, and she said, there was nobody my age. She said, I was frustrated and disappointed. And she said, I was walking out the door, and somebody tapped me on the shoulder and said, do you like to camp? And she said, yes. And they said, well, all our young people are out camping this weekend, but they'll be back tonight, and you could go to their meeting. And Kathy said, I went to the meeting. I've got all kinds of people who love what I love, and they love the Lord. And she said, Mom and Dad, it just changed so fast. Now, we had to do a little bit of the thinking back. So I'm up here, and

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2: Established. And already we thought there was no hope because Sennacherib had taken out the northern kingdom. And God sent just one angel and he provided. And they recount these tales of what God has done, remembering the deeds of the Lord. Because what we're ultimately being strengthened by is not just the removal of all evil in a fallen world, but the support of our souls. We have this river in us that is believing in the power and the goodness of God, and it is our strength for the world we face. There is no temptation taken you, but such as common to man. But God is faithful. He will not allow you to be tempted above what you are able, but will with the trial also provide a way of escape so that you can stand up under it. He is the God who gives strength as well as refuge. And it is that river that God is providing. It is that willingness to understand what he is doing that makes sense of these verses. He is this river God, this one who says, if you're thirsty, come to me. If you can't make sense of it, read my word. Here is the water meant to flow into your heart and your soul that you may be strengthened for whatever you have to face. The greater protection that God offers is not the removal of all ill. Heaven hasn't come yet. It will, but not yet. It is the confidence that he is at work so that we can stand up and face tomorrow and pray for those that we need to pray for. So a couple of thoughts. You might just think about who the Lord wants you to tap on the shoulder before you leave this service. And then you might remember some things the Lord has done in the past if your present is a real struggle. So that you would pray, remembering the deeds of the Lord, the one who is our refuge and strength. Because something happens when you remember a God who is a refuge and a river. You find some rest. And that's what God is promising as well. How can we rest? Verse 6, the nations rage, the kingdoms totter. He utters his voice, the earth melts. It's just a reminder that he is powerful over all things. Here's the great expression, nations rage, kingdoms totter. God just says a word, and the whole earth melts. He's more powerful than all of that. At the same time, verse 7, the Lord of hosts is with us. The God of Jacob is our fortress. It's not just that he's great out there somewhere. He's listening to Mike pray for me. He's listening to our prayers for our daughter. The God of Jacob is with us. And what do you remember about Jacob? Conniver, liar, thief, idolater, and yet God is saying, you turn to me and I will help you. Because I'm the God of somebody like Jacob. And I actually take Jacob with all of his conniving and all of his weaknesses, and I use him to build a family out of which Israel, the family of faith, will come, out of which Jesus will come to save you. As though God is saying, I have this infinite plan and I have this intimate plan. And they're operating right together so that you can rest in my purposes even when things don't make sense. Verse 9, he makes war cease to the end of the earth, as though you say, God is Lord Sabaoth, which means Lord of hosts, that the nations bring their forces, the companies bring their lawyers, the family brings its ire, whatever is the issue we're facing. And God says, I'm greater than that. I'm Lord Sabaoth. I'm Lord of hosts. And it's meant

0: to give our hearts some rest, to remember that he is Lord of hosts. But he's not just Lord of hosts. He makes wars cease to the end of the earth. He's the Lord Shalom. He's bringing peace to our hearts, even when our lives are not experiencing that peace. How can there be peace? Verse 10, be still and know that I am God. I will be exalted among the nations. I will be exalted in the earth. What brings us peace? It's just knowing that God is God. My God is God. The power that created the universe, the power that turned back Sennacherib, the power that sent Jesus, the heart that loves me past my sin. That God is my God.
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0: Be still and know that I am God. I will be exalted among the nations. I will be exalted in the earth. What brings us peace? It's just knowing that God is God. My God is God. The power that created the universe, the power that turned back Sennacherib, the power that sent Jesus, the heart that loves me past my sin, that God is my God. And when I recognize that, I trust him. I think of Psalm 127, in vain do you rise up early and stay up late, eating the bread of anxious toil. Do you not know God gives to his beloved sleep? You can rest. How can you rest? Because my God is God. That's how I can rest. I may not be able to explain. I may not be able to see this ending in a way that makes sense to me or that I can figure out or that may happen even, but in my lifetime. But my God is God. And for that reason, I continue to trust him. He's got this because he's God. And not only is my God Lord Sabaoth, my God is here. He is, verse 11, the Lord of hosts who is with us, the God of Jacob, who is our fortress. He's not just Lord Sabaoth, he's Lord Emmanuel, God with us. And we need both pieces of that to actually have our hearts at rest, that he has all this power, but he's also with us for a caring and loving purpose that was ultimately revealed in Jesus. If I don't know that, I won't truly be able to rest. I will focus only on the crisis and the fact that it's not done yet. Only on the enemy and that it's not destroyed yet. Only on the anger and that it's not calmed yet. But if what I say is, you know, sometimes I'm treated the way Hezekiah was. I have all my resources stretched and pushed away from me. No longer my walls work. No longer my army works. No longer my wealth works. That's gone. So what do I got left? God. It's all I got. It's all you need. And that God is with me. And because of that, I can still find rest when I'm going through the troubles that I can't make sense of. Kathy's brother is a doctor in Springfield, a surgeon. And several weeks ago, he took a friend of his, a colleague, who's also a man of faith, to a Cardinal game. And they've known each other a long time, but we're kind of catching up on families and issues. And as these two men of faith were at the Cardinal game, the friend began to speak to Kathy's brother of the trials in his life. He said, "My daughter got married recently. Young guy, strong, strapping, vigorous, 30 years old. Who had an inexplicable heart attack. Destroyed a large part of his heart. For that reason, he was put on a heart transplant list, and they just presumed they were in for a long, hard wait. But as the circumstances can develop and priorities are listed, they got the call. There is a heart available, and you're going into surgery tomorrow." You know, they were hardly recovered from the trauma of the heart attack, and they're having to face now his possible loss in a heart transplant operation. So the families at the hospital, they're gathered in the waiting room while the surgery begins. And the friend who's sitting there at the Cardinal game with Kathy's brother says, "Here's what I did. I have a Bible app on my smartphone. So I just open it up to the verse of the day." Now, folks, there are about 31,000 verses in the Bible. This is the verse that showed up on the Bible app that day as the verse for the day for this man whose son-in-law was going into heart transplant surgery. Ezekiel 36, 26. "I will give you a new heart, and I will put a new spirit in you. I will remove from you your heart of stone and give you a heart of flesh." So said the friend, we knew that despite it all, the Lord was still with us. Now, I would tell you, Kathy's brother doesn't know who won that Cardinal game, because he said, we just wept through the next few innings. Two men of faith saying, we don't understand all these events, but God is our refuge and strength. The God of Jacob is with us. And because of that, we know that though the earth gives way, we can be still and know that God is God and God is with us. And so we will find rest for our souls. So may God do his work in your heart. Even when the enemy is pushing in and your walls are not big enough to stop it, that you would know the river of Christ that is peace to your soul because you have united your heart to his and know that he is now for you And though the earth gives way, you can be still and know that He is God.

0: Friends, I'm so glad you decided to tune in today and listen, and I would consider it a privilege to pray for you right now. Let's go together before the throne of heaven and pray for the Lord's blessing. Father, thank you for being merciful to us. Help our hearts to grasp the greatness of that mercy that you provide so that we can offer our lives to Jesus as a sacrifice of praise that you have made holy and acceptable despite our many weaknesses and flaws. We thank you for this great grace and pray in Jesus' name. Amen.
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8: With SRN News, I'm Keith Peters in Washington. President Trump said Thursday he may pull Acting Attorney General Todd Blanche's nomination for the full-time post to avoid conceding to Senate Republicans' demands over a sweeping tax audit immunity deal benefiting the president and members of his family. After failed negotiations forced the delay of a committee vote to advance Blanche's nomination, Trump suggested he was holding firm against pressure from Republican Senators John Cornyn and Tom Tillis. A man who gave his son the gun he used in a deadly high school shooting in Georgia has been sentenced to 15 years in prison. Colin Gray was convicted of charges including second-degree murder and involuntary manslaughter after his then 14-year-old son Cole Gray used the weapon to kill two students and two teachers. More details at srnnews.com.
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12: Why do we grieve over someone's sin? Because we understand how horrible sin is. It breaks the heart of God, and it is destructive in a person's life. It ruins their personal walk with Christ. They can't have great fellowship with Him. They can't have joy. It destroys healthy relationships with others. Their walk with the Lord isn't good. It affects every area of life. It destroys them. We grieve because we only want, if we love them, what's best for them.
13: Welcome to Verse by Verse. The Bible often compares sin to leaven or to yeast. Just as leaven permeates the whole loaf, sin will permeate our whole life if we don't confess it and repent from it. There is no area of a sinner's life that escapes the damage that sin causes. It's like having an injured foot or leg. We make adjustments to compensate, and pretty soon other places start to hurt because the body isn't being used the way that God designed it to be used. So it is spiritually. God made us to bring glory to Him, and when we fail to do that, we are actually abusing ourselves. No wonder the Apostle Paul felt such compassion for those Corinthians who had wandered into sin. Pastor-teacher Steve Kreloff is leading us in a study from 2 Corinthians chapter 1 and chapter 2. Pastor Steve has been serving at Lakeside Community Chapel in Clearwater, Florida since 1981. We believe that expository or verse-by-verse teaching is the most effective way to communicate the entire truth of the Bible. That's Pastor Steve's teaching method, and Verse by Verse Ministries is glad to be able to make his messages available to the listeners of this great radio station. Certain people in Corinth were making false accusations about the Apostle Paul. There is much to be learned from his defense of his integrity here in 2 Corinthians. Let's get ready for class now and the conclusion of this series of lessons. If you want to follow in your Bible, turn to 2 Corinthians chapter 1, verse 24. Here is Pastor Steve.
12: That's how Paul was. He only wanted what was best for them. What is best for people, as I said? It is to repent of their sin. Therefore, you speak the truth in them. Do you care enough about people, about your spouse, your children, fellow workers, neighbors, relatives, friends, people in the church? Do you care enough about them to tell them the truth? Now, granted, there is the right time and the right place and the right words, but the attitude should be, I love them so much, I'm going to tell them the truth for their sake, even if they reject me and misunderstand me. And that's where Paul was at. So he delayed coming to them with disciplinary action because he wanted to spare them from sorrow. They already had enough. He gave them time to repent. Now, having brought up the issue of sparing them from the sorrow of discipline that would have come had Paul visited them as he originally planned, he doesn't want the Corinthians to misunderstand him. And at this point, I would assume that the false apostles, as soon as they read this, would have jumped in and said, aha, see, Paul, this is where he's at. He just wants to push you around. He wants to throw some apostolic weight around. And so Paul doesn't want to be misunderstood. So as he clarifies what he's just said, he reveals another way that he expressed his love for the Corinthians. He expressed it, number one, by a concern for their spiritual welfare. So he didn't come right away. It gave him the opportunity to repent. Secondly, he expressed his love for the Corinthians by a desire to help them grow spiritually. And that's revealed in verse 24. This is to clarify what he's just said. Not that we lorded over your faith, but are workers with you for your joy. For in your faith, you're standing firm. Paul wants them to understand that though he is an apostle and he has apostolic authority to deal with matters of discipline, his role is not to lord it over them. His role is not to be a dictator over their faith. He is not the self-appointed spiritual policeman of the Christian community. He says that he's simply a fellow servant, a fellow worker, one who works with them, not over them. But notice verse 24, what does he want to produce? He says, we're workers with you for your joy. I want to produce joy in your life, and joy stems from obedience. That's where Paul was at. The reason he gives for not being their Lord is that, you know what? They're answerable to another Lord. It's not him. He's not the Lord. Jesus is the Lord. That's what he means by the last expression of verse 24. For in your faith, you're standing firm. In other words, it is by faith in Christ that you stand, and not by the demand of human lords. Jesus is your Lord. So you're on your own before him. You answer only to him, not to me or any other human. That's a wonderful truth. And it's important that we need to internalize this ourselves. You love people enough to tell them their sin, but about their sin, but though we speak the truth in love, we are to remember that we are not to be spiritual tyrants. We are not to dictate to them. It is not our responsibility to make sure that people do what we think is right. It's not even our responsibility to make sure that they obey the Lord. It's our responsibility to tell them the truth, but it's the Lord who deals with them. Our responsibility is to come alongside of people and to work with them to produce joy in their lives that stem from obedience to Jesus. That's our role. There are some people, though, some Christians who don't get that. There are churches who are abusive in their authority. There are Christian organizations who are abusive in their authority, very legalistic, very demanding of people. Somehow they have this idea that it's their job to lord it over people. And what you get from that, you do tend to get conformity to those standards. But it's usually legalistic conformity. It's outward conformity. True spirituality is not outward conformity to a bunch of legal codes and man-made rules. True spirituality is not even outward conformity to biblical standards. True spirituality is inward response to the Spirit of God as revealed, as His truth is revealed in the Word of God. It's inward. Then outward behavior stems from inward repentance and change. Otherwise, it is just legalism. Yeah, you get the outward conformity, but that's not what God wants. We stand by faith in Christ. We stand before Him. We are answerable to Him. It's between us and the Lord. It's a relationship with Him. But if you take on the role of a spiritual dictator, as some Christians do, beware of that. That is absolutely wrong. That's why Peter wrote the elders in 1 Peter 5. He said, don't lord it over the flock, but be examples to them. It's a real danger for strong leaders that they need to be very alert to this tendency in their lives to lord it over people because of strong personalities, because of authority. We are not to control people. We are not to do that. That's a mark, really, of a cult. We're not to do that, and yet there are churches and leaders who control people and go beyond what Scripture says to them. The people you minister to you, and watch this, they should not be dependent upon you to tell them what to do. Their dependency should be upon the Lord. It's a great danger that comes in counseling. You counsel people enough, and you understand that sometimes people start depending upon you rather than Jesus. If you're counseling somebody and you're encouraging them and you're giving them biblical truth, you need to point them to the Lord so that they're not dependent upon you. You're not to lord it over them. You're not their Lord. There is another Lord, and it is Jesus and Him alone. So, like Paul, our job is just come alongside of people and help them respond to Christ, not us. When you have that desire to help people grow, and that's how they grow, responding to Christ, that demonstrates love. That's how Paul expressed his love to them. Paul was a man of integrity towards the Corinthians because he loved them, and he demonstrated that by a concern for their spiritual welfare and by helping them to grow in Christ. He did it all for their joy. He wasn't on an ego trip. He didn't sit back at night and say, I am the apostle with a capital A, and everybody listens to me. Isn't this wonderful? That wasn't Paul's heart. His heart was for their joy. I don't want to come and discipline to you. He said, I'm tired of the meetings. I'm tired of having to confront you. I'm tired of having to go over the same kind of stuff. I just want your joy. I want to rebuke you. I don't get any thrill about that. Now, there is a third way that Paul expressed his love for the Corinthians. Number one, a concern for their spiritual welfare. He stayed away out of concern for them so that they would repent. Number two, help them to grow in Christ for their joy. Number three, he grieved over their sin. That's a kind of a unique way of putting it, and we don't think about love that way, but Paul expressed his love by grieving over their sin. He tells us this in verses 1 and 2 of chapter 2. But I determined this for my own sake, that I would not come to you in sorrow again. For if I cause you sorrow, who then makes me glad but the one whom I made sorrowful? In verse 1, Paul really picks up the point he mentioned back in verse 23 about why he changed his plans to visit them. He just elaborates on it. It was because his last visit caused them, as well as him, so much pain and sorrow. He didn't want another visit like that. Paul was not thrilled about dealing with this kind of stuff. He didn't want a repeat performance of what happened with his last visit to them. Now, we don't have, as I told you a few moments ago, we don't have a record of this other visit in the book of Acts. It just means that it didn't suit Luke's purposes as he wrote Acts. But there are a lot of things that Paul did and others did that aren't recorded in the book of Acts. But he must have had another visit. We know he had another visit to them. And it must have been so difficult and so painful as he confronted them with their sin that Paul said, I don't want to go through that again. I want you to repent. And in verse 2, he explains why he doesn't want to go through it again. He says, for if I cause you sorrow, who then makes me glad but the one whom I made sorrowful? What he means by this statement is that he received no joy from causing pain to the Corinthians. Causing pain to the Corinthians by confronting them with their sin would only bring pain to him. And Paul didn't want any more pain. He said, I've had it. I want joy. The joy that comes from seeing my children walk in the truth. That's what I want. I want to rejoice with you upon your obedience to Jesus Christ. That's what I want. In fact, this desire for their repentance and the joy it would bring him as well as them is actually the reason he wrote his first letter to them. Verse 3 tells us this. This is the very thing I wrote you, so that when I came, I would not have sorrow from those who ought to make me rejoice, having confidence in you that all my joy would be the joy of you all. He says that instead of paying you another painful visit, my first letter was designed to correct your sin and bring you to repentance so that when I did finally visit you, we would rejoice together. That's what he's saying. That's why I wrote in the first place. That indicates that the theme and the message and the purpose of 1 Corinthians is corrective.
14: The Corinthians had a lot of issues with which Paul dealt in his first letter to them. Pastor Steve will be right back with more about that in just a minute. We would like to take a few seconds to greet those who might have just tuned in. You are listening to Verse by Verse with Pastor Teacher Steve Kreloff of Lakeside Community Chapel in Clearwater, Florida. Our class today is the final part of a three-part message, and it concludes our study of the Apostle Paul's defense of his integrity. If you missed the start of class, or you want to hear this entire message at one time, stay with us at the end of class, and I'll tell you how you can hear this broadcast again or order the entire message. Now, let's get back to class.
12: I remember studying 1 Corinthians. It was the first book of the Bible that I taught as pastor at Lakeside, and I remember reading it and thinking, wow, everywhere you go, he's correcting them. What a heavy letter. You know what? That was the correct interpretation. It is about correction. That's the letter. That's what he tells us now in his second letter. It was a difficult letter for Paul. Though inspired, from a human standpoint, it was very, very difficult for Paul. How difficult? Verse 4 tells us, for out of much affliction and anguish of heart, I wrote to you with many tears. Not so that you would be made sorrowful. He said, that wasn't my primary intention, but that you might know the love which I have especially for you. See, what Paul reveals here is a love for the Corinthians that was so deep that he grieved over their sin. He said, I wrote you not to make you feel bad, although that inevitably comes when you have to repent, but I wrote you that you might understand my heart, that I love you. I confronted you with sin because I love you. I am genuinely grieved over your sin. Now, folks, that's love. So much so that when Paul wrote this letter, tears came from his eyes. Someone suggested this, that maybe the original manuscript, which we don't have, was actually tear-stained. Isn't that a precious thought? That Paul, as he wrote this letter, had tears falling from his eyes, and maybe that original document was stained with the tears of the Apostle Paul, who loved them so much that he burst into emotion as he wrote it. How wrong of the Corinthians to think that this man didn't come to them because he didn't love them. See, it's just the opposite. He cared so much about them that he cried when he wrote them a letter. Now, what does this tell us about the kind of love that stems from a ministry of integrity? It tells us that our love for people should be such that when they are in sin, it ought to bring anguish to our hearts. But I'm afraid that too often we get callous to people's sin. We're exposed to it so much. I mean, I know in the ministry as a pastor, that's what I hear about day in and day out. And it is very easy to just give glib answers and not care anymore. But that's not right. It's not right for me. It's not right for you. Paul is only reflecting the love of God, the love demonstrated in Christ. Remember, as Jesus came into Jerusalem, he later wept over the city of Jerusalem because he knew that they would reject him. He wept and said, "Oh, Jerusalem, Jerusalem, you killed the prophets, and I have longed to embrace you." Because he knew that judgment was coming and what their sin would involve. This is the way God, the Holy Spirit, reacts when we sin. You realize in Ephesians chapter 4, the Apostle Paul there says that when we sin, we are grieving the Holy Spirit. God actually has the emotion of grief. He grieves over our sin. That's not exactly like ours, but you get the point. Now, how about us? Do we grieve over people's sins? Do you do that? Or are you somewhat indifferent? Well, you know, this is the consequence that comes from their behavior. I told them it was coming, but that wasn't Paul's attitude. He had genuine compassion, even though these people were responsible for what they did. Paul was grieved over their sin. Why do we grieve over someone's sin? Because we understand how horrible sin is. It breaks the heart of God, and it is destructive in a person's life. It will adversely affect them, and it ought to grieve you that God is dishonored, and it ought to grieve you that these people who you love are have an adverse effect upon them based on their sin. It ruins their personal walk with Christ. They can't have great fellowship with him. They can't have joy. It destroys healthy relationships with others. You see husbands and wives who aren't getting along, and that ought to grieve your heart. That absolutely ought to bring anguish to your soul, because they can't have a good relationship. Their walk with the Lord isn't good. It affects every area of life. It destroys them. We grieve because we only want, if we love them, what's best for them. And what is best for them is to repent and experience the joy of fellowship with Christ. Does it grieve you? Do you need to ask the Lord to just, "Lord, I've grown callous. I've grown indifferent. I'm so exposed to people's sins and horrific stories and how they've messed up their lives that I don't seem to care anymore." Or if you're involved in ministry, it is too easy to just say, "Oh, okay, here's a Bible verse." Now, we obviously ought to take them to the Bible, but we ought to have a heart that is touched by their sin, because we want what's best for them. Let's bow for prayer. Paul has very capably defended his integrity. There should be no doubt in the Corinthians' minds, nor in your mind, that Paul was a man that they could trust. He was transparent in his words, dedicated to God and his truth, and motivated by love. And he expressed this love by being so concerned for their spiritual welfare that he confronted them about their sin. So concerned and motivated by love that he helped them to grow spiritually. That was his heart. So concerned, motivated by love, that he actually grieved over their sin. How about you? Are these things true in your life? Do you care about people enough to confront them when they're in sin? Do you care to be loving enough to be a faithful friend, to wound somebody, even if they don't understand? That's one of the tests of your love. Do you love others enough that you want to help them grow spiritually? That's really, you don't rejoice when they're in sin. You don't say, "Good for them, they had it coming." You want them to grow spiritually. You want them to mature. You want them to have joy in their lives. Paul was deeply hurt by the Corinthians, but he didn't say, well, I'm not going to forgive them. They hurt me. They deserve this. No, Paul's heart said, I want them to grow. If people have hurt you, do you want them to grow? It's another test of love. And when they aren't growing like they should, do you care? Do you care to the point that it brings you pain? Now, we can't always conjure up tears, and that's up to the Lord how he's wired us emotionally. And we're not to be emotionally distraught to the point where we're paralyzed spiritually, but we ought to have concern to the point where there is some kind of internal anguish over people's sin. These are the issues we need to examine in our lives and let the Lord change us if we need changes in these areas. So I'm going to give you a few moments to think about this, talk to the Lord, ask him to give you the depth of love that Paul had. But you know, if you don't know Christ personally, then you need to understand that Paul's love was only reflective of Christ's love. Jesus loves you as you are, sinful and rebellious to him. And he demonstrated his love for you by dying on the cross in your place so that you can experience his forgiveness and his salvation. If you need to trust Christ, understand that you're coming to him as one who loves you. No matter what you've done in life, he loves you. And when you turn from your sin, you turn to him, he'll give you forgiveness and salvation. Father, sometimes your words sting us because we realize that we fall short, so far short of the standards of Scripture. Lord, I pray for each one of us. I pray for myself that you'll help us to be more loving. It's one thing to talk about love in general ways and vague generalities, but it's another thing to be very specific. Lord, help us to love people like Paul did, to care for them enough to confront them with the truth, but care about their welfare, not just to get it off of our chests, but to care so much for them because we want them to grow spiritually. And Lord, we grieve. Help us to grieve when they aren't growing. I pray, Lord, for every individual married to someone, perhaps who is not growing, maybe he's not saved, and all they're thinking about is their lives and how difficult it is. Lord, may they care about their spouse. May they care about their children who are not following you. May they care about loved ones, not how it affects them, but grieve because of their sin, how it affects you and how it affects them. Lord, may it be less of us and more of others as it's more of Christ. I pray you'll take these words, drive them home to us, change us, Lord, for your glory and honor. In Jesus' name, amen.
14: Isaiah wrote, "All we like sheep have gone astray. We have turned everyone to his own way. And the Lord has laid on him the iniquity of us all." Because of his compassion, mercy, and grace, the Lord Jesus Christ paid for all our sins at unspeakable cost. He set aside his glory so that we could be restored to a right relationship with God. May he also put in our hearts a similar compassion for the people in our lives, that we would be people of integrity. May we move to reflect his love and truth in everything we say and do. Thank you for listening today to Verse by Verse. Pastor-teacher Steve Kreloff leads us in these studies of the Word. Pastor Steve has been serving since 1981 at Lakeside Community Chapel in Clearwater, Florida. If you are ever in the Clearwater area on a Sunday morning, we would love to meet you. Lakeside is at 1893 Sunset Point Road, midway between U.S. 19 and the beaches. 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
19: This is Pastor Jomo, here to tell you that God created you for purpose. Jeremiah 1:5 says, before you were born, he knew you, approved you, and set you apart for a unique calling. 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
23: During the War for Independence, General George Washington, the man we refer to today as the father of our country, led American troops through military defeat after defeat. And in the bitter winter of 1777, he wrote this somber note to a friend in Philadelphia. Quote, "You might have tracked our army from White Marsh to Valley Forge by the blood on their feet," end of quote. Many soldiers continued to march through the deep snows of Pennsylvania without shoes. Others suffered from disease, hunger, and freezing conditions. Nearly 2,000 of Washington's men died, yet George Washington did not lose faith. Amid the hardship, loss, and uncertainty of Valley Forge, he turned to God in prayer. At a time when our nation once again faces division and uncertainty, may we follow Washington's example, kneeling humbly, praying faithfully, and asking God to guide the future of America.
7: 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So glad you've chosen to spend some time with us here tonight. And coming up in just 30 minutes, we hope you keep it here for Real Life Radio with Pastor Jack Hibbs of Calvary Chapel in Southern California. 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
0: With SRN News, I'm Jason Walker. President Trump says he may withdraw and or delay Todd Blanche's nomination as Attorney General until Republican senators who are seeking concessions from the top prosecutor leave office. Republicans on the Senate Finance Committee have defeated an effort by Democrats to block a plan by the Trump team to shield the president from IRS audits. Lawmakers voted 14-13 to kill the amendment. Democrats are claiming the immunity deal is an illegal abuse of power. Cyber attacks have targeted at least 30 water systems throughout Minnesota this week. The source of the attacks is being investigated, but they come amid warnings that Iranian hackers have focused on those systems. Officials do believe the water is safe. SRN News.
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24: We need to go out and permeate our culture. We need Christians in the arts. We need Christians in politics. We need Christian doctors, lawyers, and business people. Instead of isolating, we need to be infiltrating. That's what's needed in the world today.
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0: of us had ever been subjected to a quarantine, but that experience effectively isolated us in a bubble. In a spiritual sense, sometimes believers are constantly isolated from the world in a self-imposed quarantine. We don't want to be of the world, so we try not to be in the world. Today on A New Beginning, Pastor Greg Laurie points out how that neglects one of our most important responsibilities. It's the kickoff of a new series in Acts called The Upside Down Life.
1: I think we would all agree that our world is a mess right now. There's global instability. We see Bible prophecy being fulfilled before our very eyes. And then you have the breakdown of the family and the redefinition of the family and even the redefinition of the sexes. It reminds me of what Scripture says in Isaiah 5:20 when it says, "What sorrow for those who say evil is good and good is evil. For those who say that dark is light and light is dark and bitter is sweet and sweet is bitter." I mean, that is the way it is right now. Things that are virtuous and wonderful are mocked and derided. Things that are evil and wicked are celebrated and promoted in our classrooms, in our culture. What are we to do at a time like this? Well, it's clear what the Bible says. It says, when you see these things begin to happen, watch and pray. And we're also told to look up because our redemption is drawing near. Here's the answer. We need divine intervention in our nation. We need divine intervention in our world. We need another spiritual awakening desperately. And that's what we should be praying for. That's what we should be praying for right now. We need another Jesus movement. And when we hear the phrase Jesus movement, our minds race back to the late 60s, early 70s, and we think of the hippies with their long hair and their bell bottoms and their beads. And I never wore beads, really. But, you know, all those things that we think of in the 60s. But I want to go further back. There was long hair and there were beards, but no bell bottoms. But most importantly, guess who started the first Jesus movement? Guess. Jesus himself started it. And it was a very dark backdrop when it happened the first time. Mighty Rome ruled the world with an iron fist. Immorality was rampant. In Roman cities like Corinth, thousands of prostitutes would walk the street. Idolatry, spiritism, and demon worship, all was openly practiced. Add to this the fact that the religious establishment was completely corrupt. Sounds like a good time for a Jesus movement. And who starts it? But Jesus himself. He bursts on the scene, fulfilling the prophecies of the Old Testament, giving the greatest teachings ever heard, performing miracles, and openly declaring himself as the Messiah. His followers numbered in the thousands. His name was on everyone's lips. And then seemingly, it appears that the whole thing came off the rails. Jesus is betrayed by one of his own followers. He's brought before religious authorities with false trumped-up charges, ultimately placed into the hands of the Roman governor, Pontius Pilate, who has Jesus flogged and then sent to be crucified. But actually, God was at work in everything that was happening. Because if people read the prophecies carefully, they would discover the Messiah would first suffer, Messiah would die, Messiah would rise again from the dead. And these demoralized, discouraged disciples that were beginning to scatter were now empowered by the Spirit, and the church was born. And that's really what the book of Acts is all about. It's about the birth of the first century church. And within 30 years, the original 120 followers of Jesus and their converts changed the world. How did they do it? Answer, through upside down living, they turn the world upside down. That's why we're calling this the upside down life. In fact, there's an interesting statement given to us in Acts chapter 17, verse 6. It was a criticism when the religious leaders said, "Paul and Silas have turn the rest of the world upside down, and now they're entering our city." That criticism was, in effect, the greatest compliment of all. These guys, they're turning the world upside down, and now they're entering our city. This is what you call a complicit. Do you know what a complicit is? It's when someone compliments you, but really it's kind of an insult. A few days ago, I was at the Orange County Fair with my family and Levi Lusco and his family. So there was the, you know, the thing where you bring the hammer down and ring the bell, right? So we went to that and Levi says, Greg, you want to do it? I said, sure. So he went first. He didn't ring the bell. Then it was my turn. I rang the bell. Then Levi went again. He still didn't ring the bell. I went again. I rang the bell. Levi says, you know what that is? It's old man strength. Okay. That's a complicit. He acknowledges my strength, but it's old man strength, right? It's like someone says to you, you look great for your age. Yeah, that's kind of a complicit for sure. Or you say to someone, you're actually on time. I'm amazed, which means they're usually late. You're a really good driver for a woman. That's don't say that. That's a complicit. Or saying to somebody, you look so great. Why are you still single? I mean, what is that all about? Don't say that. Oh, wow, you look really nice for a change. Another complicit. Your hair looks great when you actually do something with it. Implication, they don't normally do something with it. So, and by the way, I never hear that compliment about the hair. But here's the point. This was meant as an insult, but it was the ultimate compliment.
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2: Time. You ever thought about that? We literally have the ability, the Great Commission, to get the gospel out with all the tools of tech, with all the mass media. We can do more than we could ever do before. But the point of the matter here is these guys didn't have any of that tech, and look what they did. They permeated their culture. Everyone was aware of their faith. Tertullian, a church leader, wrote these words around 200 of the early church, quote, "We have filled every place among you, cities, islands, fortresses, towns, marketplaces, the very camp, tribes, companies, palaces, the Senate, the forum." And then he says, "We've left nothing to you but the temples of your gods," end quote. See, here's the way the early church thought. Everybody had a part to play. Everybody had a role to fulfill. Everybody had gifts to discover and use. And that's the same for us today. We need to go out and permeate our culture. We need Christians in the arts, making music, film, and doing graphic design. We need Christians in politics, bringing godly wisdom and the leadership of our nation, because the Bible says when the righteous rule, the people rejoice. We need Christian doctors, lawyers, and business people. Instead of isolating, we need to be infiltrating. Every Christian in the church of the first century, at least most of them, understood they had to do their part. And as we read the book of Acts, what happens may seem radical to us at times. But in a way, it wasn't radical at all, because anything short of that is a watered down version. So we need this radical, upside down Christianity today, and that has to start in our life. Yes, we need a revival, but before revival can start in the church, it needs to start in you, and it needs to start in me. So let's look now at a few verses from the book of Acts. Chapter 1, I'm going to read verses 1 to 4 and share some points with you. And I'm reading from the New Living Translation. "In my first book, I told you, Theophilus," Luke writes, "about everything Jesus began to do and teach until the day he was taken up to heaven after giving his chosen apostles further instructions through the Holy Spirit. During the 40 days after he suffered and died, he appeared to the apostles from time to time, and he proved to them in many ways, he was actually alive, and he talked to them about the kingdom of God." Okay, we'll stop there. Here's point number one, if you're taking notes. Before you can change the world, you yourself must first be changed. Before you can change the world, you must first be changed. Look at verse 3. "During the 40 days after he suffered and died, he appeared to the apostles." The apostles. Now, when we think of these guys, we see them in stained glass, standing on pedestals, Peter, James, John, Andrew, Matthew, later Paul, the list goes on, these great men of God. But one thing we see clearly in the Gospels and in the book of Acts is these guys were humans just like we are. They had their shortcomings, they made their mistakes. But God used them. We say, oh, but they were saints. I can't connect to them. I can't relate to them. Well, they were saints, but technically you're a saint too. Heard about a Sunday school teacher that was talking to her class, and she said, "Hey kids, can anyone tell me what a saint is?" Little girl raised her hand up. Teacher called on her, and the little girl said, thinking of the stained glass windows with the saints in them, she said, "Saints, those are people that the light shines through." And that's true. That's all a saint is. A saint is a true believer. You're a saint. I'm a saint. We're all saints. And we can be used by God as well. Listen, the greatness of the disciples was not because of who they were. It's because God put his hand on them. It's almost as though the Lord went out of his way

Find the most ordinary people to do the most extraordinary things through. 1 Corinthians 1:26, Paul says, isn't it obvious that God deliberately chose men and women that the culture overlooks? God chose these nobodies to expose the hollow pretensions of the somebodies. Interesting insight there. I heard the other day that, a while ago now, but someone paid $1 million for a Fender Stratocaster guitar. Now, this is a very popular guitar, and they normally would cost you somewhere around $600 to $1,500, but this guy paid $1 million for a Fender Strat. Why? Because it was the guitar that Bob Dylan played at the 1965 Newport Folk Festival. This was a defining moment because Dylan was known to play acoustic guitar in his harmonica, but he busted out a Fender Stratocaster, plugged it in, and all the folk purists freaked out. And they thought it was some form of heresy in their folky world. But that became a seminal moment in rock history. Thus, the guitar sold for $1 million. Maybe that makes a little more sense than some guy that bought a piece of a burned up Fender Stratocaster. That one was played by Jimi Hendrix at the Monterey Pop Festival. And at the end of playing the song Wild Thing, Hendrix poured lighter fluid on it, set it on fire, and threw pieces of it into the audience. Some guy grabbed a piece, and that piece of the guitar was sold later for $380,000. Okay, so here's the point. The value clearly was not in a burned up piece of a guitar. The value is in who played the guitar. See, if I pick up a guitar and play it and try to sell it, it goes down in value. But if Eric Clapton picked up the same guitar and played it, it goes up in value. Jesus did not call these men who became apostles because they were great. They became great because Jesus called them. That's a difference. And God wants to use you. Maybe you're like a burned out guitar. Maybe you don't have a lot to bring to the table. You don't have a lot to offer to the Lord. God can work through you.

0: Pastor Greg Laurie with the first lesson of many to come from our new study series in the book of Acts, a series called The Upside Down Life. And we'll bring the whole series your way here on A New Beginning. Now, Pastor Greg, we've been talking about sharing the good news, the gospel.
1: Yeah.
0: What about the person listening who has never responded to the gospel? They've never come to that point of entering into a relationship with the Lord. They're open to it, but just haven't made that change.
1: Right.
0: Someone can enter into that kind of relationship today, can't they?
1: They can, and it's so simple. And I think because it's so simple, people think, oh, it can't be that easy. Well, look, Jesus did all the heavy lifting. He carried the cross for you. He died on that cross that he carried. This isn't about what you do. It's about what he's done. But here's what the Bible says. Whoever will call upon the name of the Lord will be saved. So let's just say that you're caught in a riptide out in the ocean and you need help. And there's a lifeguard at the stand and they see you. You've got to call out to them and let them know you need saving. And the same is true when it comes to eternal life. Jesus is ready to save you. Will you call out to him? You say, well, okay, how do I do that? You do it through prayer. And prayer is just talking to God. So listen, I'd like to lead you in a simple prayer. And if you pray this prayer after me, I believe God will hear it and answer it, and Christ will come to live inside of you. Thousands of people have prayed a prayer like this over the years that we've been doing this radio broadcast and have seen their life change. There's no power or magic in a prayer. It's all about your commitment to Christ. But this is a way to call on the name of the Lord in this prayer. So if you want Jesus to come into your life and forgive you of your sin, if you want to know that you'll go to heaven when you die, if you want to fill that big hole in your heart, just pray this prayer after me. You could pray it out loud if you like. Pray it in the quietness of your heart, but pray these words if you would. Lord Jesus, I know that I'm a sinner, but I know that you're the Savior who died on the cross for my sin. I am sorry for my sin, and I turn from it now. And I choose to follow you from this moment forward. Be my Savior and my Lord. Be my God and my friend. Thanks for hearing this prayer and answering this prayer. In Jesus' name I pray. Amen. Listen, if you just prayed that prayer, I want you to know that God has heard you and has answered it. The Bible says, these things we write to you that believe on the name of the Son of God, that you may know that you have eternal life, that you may know. It's yours now. God has given it to you because it's the gift of eternal life through Jesus Christ, our Lord. Congratulations and welcome to the family of God.
0: Yeah, that's right. 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
0: Well, that's a taste of the new movie called A Great Awakening. And this film, Pastor Greg, is really, I think we could say it's a mirror of our own mission statement. Wouldn't you agree?
1: That's right, Dave. Our mission statement is knowing him and making him known. And God called a young evangelist, George Whitfield, to speak in his country, and then to come and speak in what would eventually become the United States of America. He was a very bold preacher. He was someone who understood the power of the gospel. And he called people, as our Lord did, to be born again. And let's just say that it didn't play well in a lot of the more formal churches of the United Kingdom. In fact, he was banned from preaching in many of them. So that drove him out into open air preaching, where he would preach in the fields and the coal mines and wherever people were. And the result was he had a powerful nationwide ministry. And then he came to America, and his preaching resulted in what we call the first great awakening. So in the United States, we've had four spiritual revivals. The first one with George Whitefield, the most recent one being the Jesus Revolution. So in the Jesus Revolution, we saw what God did in the 1970s. Now you're going to find out some of the things the Lord did in the 1770s, another great spiritual awakening. And it's all captured in this amazing new film called A Great Awakening. I love this film. It has tremendous performances by the actors, beautifully written and directed. The musical score is outstanding, and it's going to move you deeply. This is something you could watch with your whole family, and you're going to love it, and you're going to watch it again and again, and you're going to invite neighbors as well. 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
18: During the War for Independence, General George Washington, the man we refer to today as the father of our country, led American troops through military defeat after defeat. And in the bitter winter of 1777, he wrote this somber note to a friend in Philadelphia. Quote, "You might have tracked our army from White Marsh to Valley Forge by the blood on their feet," end of quote. Many soldiers continued to march through the deep snows of Pennsylvania without shoes. Others suffered from disease, hunger, and freezing conditions. Nearly 2,000 of Washington's men died. Yet George Washington did not lose faith. Amid the hardship, loss, and uncertainty of Valley Forge, he turned to God in prayer. At a time when our nation once again faces division and uncertainty, may we follow Washington's example, kneeling humbly, praying faithfully, and asking God to guide the future of America.
19: 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Hi there, I'm Dave Straub. Coming up in just 30 minutes, you want to keep it right here for Yankee Arnold Ministries. Pastor Ralph Yankee Arnold serves as president of Florida Bible College in Tampa, where he was pastor at Calvary Community Church for 11 years. One of his most familiar subjects is telling us how to get to heaven. And he's headed right here at 11:30 on Faith Talk Tampa.
20: With SRN News, I'm Jason Walker. President Trump says he may withdraw and or delay Todd Blanche's nomination as Attorney General until Republican senators who are seeking concessions from the top prosecutor leave office. Republicans on the Senate Finance Committee have defeated an effort by Democrats to block a plan by the Trump team to shield the president from IRS audits. Lawmakers voted 14-13 to kill the amendment. Democrats are claiming the immunity deal is an illegal abuse of power. Cyber attacks have targeted at least 30 water systems throughout Minnesota this week. The source of the attacks is being investigated, but they come amid warnings that Iranian hackers have focused on those systems. Officials do believe the water is safe. SRN News.
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15: 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This is a series about who Jesus really is, not the Jesus of popular opinion, but the Jesus of the Bible, God himself, who was sent into our world. And we'll begin where he began, before time itself ever was. You see, we live in a generation that prides itself on knowing more than anybody in the past. Yet we have less and less of the truth coming to light. The world is uninformed about who Jesus really is, and sadly, so much of the church is too. But knowing him changes everything. So today, Pastor Jack teaches us that Jesus is over all things, holding the whole creation together by the power of his word. The same Lord who named the stars and orchestrates the heavens is the one who governs every moment of our lives. Isn't that great news? Now, in his message called Christ and Eternity, here's pastor and Bible teacher Jack Hibbs.
24: John chapter 8, verse 56. This is all introductory, so hang on to your seats, okay? Did you think I'm going to miss it? I'm not going to miss it. This is all introductory. John 8, 56. Jesus responded to the Pharisees and he said, "Your father Abraham rejoiced to see my day." What a radical statement. "Your father Abraham rejoiced to see my day, and he saw it and was glad." And then the Jews said to him, "You're not yet even 50 years old. How is it that you said you've seen Abraham?" And Jesus said to them, "Most assuredly, I say to you, before Abraham was, I am." Oh, listen, Abraham rejoiced to see his day. Come on, think for a moment. When did Abraham see the day of Jesus Christ? How did Abraham see Jesus? Well, at least on one occasion, remember when Abraham was sitting on the side of the hill and his nephew Lot was living down in Sodom and Gomorrah down there near the end of the Dead Sea? And Abraham was there and two angels and the Lord came walking up. And Abraham perceived that this one was the Lord. And as the two angels, it's kind of eerie, the two angels peeled off and went down into Sodom and Gomorrah because they had work to do. You know the story. And it says that the Lord sat there with Abraham, and Abraham, you know, had Sarah make them dinner and all. And as they're talking, Abraham says, "Lord, will you destroy Sodom and Gomorrah if there's 50 people?" And the Lord says, "No, I'm not going to destroy it if there's 50 people righteous. No, I won't do it." So Abraham, being the good father of the Jews that he is, he says, "How about 45? How about 45? And the Lord says, "No, I won't destroy the city and the place for 45 righteous people that are there. Lord, don't be angry with me, but how about, you know, 30? "No, I won't destroy the place even if there's 30 righteous." And Abraham says, "Well, how about 20? And he just begins to whittle the Lord down, trying to figure out where. And it's interesting, if you read the story carefully there in Genesis, it stops at 10. "Will you destroy the city for 10? Now, 10 is the number for a synagogue, for a place of worship. 10 is also the amount of people, if you count them, who made the exit with Lot. Interesting. Abraham must have known that Lot had 10 relatives in that city. And he was interceding for them. Very, very important. And so Jesus says to the Pharisees, "Abraham saw my day and he was glad." It could also make or be a reference to Abraham's encounter with Melchizedek, which is a theophanies, a pre-incarnate appearance of Jesus Christ. But Jesus is the one in that portion of John chapter 8 that says, "I am." Listen, you and I don't get what that means. It would be equivalent today for someone to stand up and say, "I am God." Now, I saw a man on TV utter a heretical declaration. I thought God was going to kill him on the spot. And I'm not kidding. This man, very well known. I hope none of you watch him. But he's very well known on TV. He has a ministry that's titled by his name, the Blankety Blank Ministries, with the big logo behind his head. He's about 5 feet tall, little tiny guy. Real squinty little eyes together. He's got perfectly combed hair. His wife is often on the program. He has a daily teaching program. And he stood up there and he said, I am God. Just as Jesus is, I am. And I thought my TV was going to blow up. That's blasphemy. He invoked the word, the name, ego emi in Greek, which is a title reserved for God alone. Only God is the ego emi. Jesus says, I am ego emi, which is this. I am the only one. I am the self-existing one. I am the cause. I am the originator. I have, when he says I am, no beginning. I have no end. I am pre-existent. I am before all things. When somebody spouts off, I am, like Shirley MacLaine says, I am, people better know what they're talking about, because that is the ultimate form of blasphemy. I am the self-contained existing one. Before anything was, I was there, and I have been. I am the creator, sustainer, orchestrator of it all. Jesus said that. People say, well, Jesus never claimed to be God. He certainly did. People who don't know their Bible just don't know that when he says, I am. He invoked the name that was found in Exodus chapter 3, verse 14, when Moses said, when I go back to the children of Israel, whom shall I say sent me? And God said to Moses, you go back and tell them that I am sent you. You tell them, I am has sent you. And in Hebrew, it is not the Greek word ego eimi. Of course not. It's in Hebrew. It's the word haya. And it means to always have been existing, to be the one who orchestrates, the one who supplies all of your needs, the beacon, the source, the truth, the strength, the one. You go back, Moses, and you tell them, the I am sent you. Jesus, in Israel, nearly 2,000 years ago, told those religious hierarchies, he said, listen, I am. And if you doubt if they understood what he said, it said there that they picked up stones to kill him. They knew exactly what he was saying. And it was for that reason, by the way, that they got their gears going to plan his death. Remember, do you remember why those people wanted to kill Jesus? It's because they believed he committed blasphemy. That's why they killed him. Did you know that? That's why Rome said, we don't even see any reason why we should kill him. And Israel said, for blasphemy. He's claimed to be God. That's why Jesus was killed. Jesus couldn't say, I'm sorry. He couldn't say, please forgive me. It's truth. We'll see more on this morning as we look. Jesus announced his own origins when he said, I am the pre-existence of Jesus Christ. He appears in the Bible, in the Old Testament, as the angel of the Lord. He appears to Joshua in chapter 5, verse 13, as the captain of the Lord's host. And he appears in the Bible as the Lord himself. Very, very important. In Isaiah chapter 9, verse 6, am I going too fast? I'm so excited about this series. In Isaiah chapter 9, verse 6, the Bible says, therefore unto us a child is born and a son is given, and the government will be upon his shoulders, and his name will be called Wonderful. Listen, everybody. His name shall be called Counselor. Go to him first. Mighty God. That's rather clear. Everlasting Father. That's not so clear in English. In the Hebrew, it's father or governor of time. Interesting. And then finally, Isaiah 9:6, the Prince of Peace. That's very clear, and we understand who he is. So let's look at this point that we're talking about this morning, in that Jesus was before all things. And look with me as we consider this, that he's before the spiritual creation. This is a wild concept. Listen to this, that he's before the spiritual creation. What do we mean by that? Well, the Bible teaches, first of all, that God is spirit. Jesus Christ in his eternalness was spirit until Mary had a little lamb. Until Mary gave birth to Jesus, he was spirit. God is spirit. When Christ became human flesh, he was to be that way for that moment on forevermore. Do you know right now that Jesus Christ is 100% God and 100% man right now in the throne room of heaven? Isn't that wild? It's wild. So look at this. Before the spiritual creation ever was, Jesus was before that. And it means this, that he orchestrated and created the spiritual realm. Now, I'm not saying that God created God. God can't be created. I'm not talking about that. I'm talking about what is come out from him, Jesus has created. Example, it's going to click right now when I say this. Jesus, the Bible says, has created all principalities and powers, whether they be thrones or dominions, above the earth or under the earth. That is spiritual world. Jesus has created it. Angels, Jesus has created them. Jot it down if you would. Colossians chapter 1, verse 14. Colossians 1:14, in whom we have redemption through his blood, the forgiveness of his sins. Does anybody wonder who that is? It's obvious. Who is it? Who is this? Oh, you guys, are you guys sleeping? It's Jesus. Let's keep reading. Verse 15, he is the image of the invisible God. By the way, the word image means the exact copy of God in flesh. He is the image of the invisible God. Jesus is the image of the invisible God, now made public. The firstborn over all creation. This doesn't mean that Jesus was the firstborn. It means that Jesus is the preeminent one. He's the number one, like a son in the Jewish culture has the birthright order. The firstborn son has everything. Jesus has everything. For by him were all things created that are in heaven and that are on earth. Visible things, we have no problem with that. We understand that. And invisible things. Ooh, atoms, protons, electrons, the invisible world, spirit things, whether they be thrones, dominions, principalities, or powers, all things were created through him and for him. Now, this is elementary Christianity. Jesus Christ is the creator. Not only did he create everything, quite frankly, he created them for himself. He liked it. Jack, are you suggesting then that Genesis 1:1 is about Jesus Christ? Absolutely. In the beginning, God created the heavens and the earth. According to Colossians chapter 1, verses 14 through 16, who is that God who created the heavens and the earth? Jesus Christ. Let's put it this way. In the Trinity of God, in the Godhead, as our theme verse is in Colossians 2:9, Jesus Christ is the general contractor. He's the carpenter. He builds worlds and all that is in them. Isn't that fun? Isn't that exciting? That's Jesus, the one and only.
2: 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Once again, here's Pastor Jack.
24: In Nehemiah chapter 9, verse 6, an often hidden verse, Nehemiah 9, 6, the scripture says, and the host of heaven worships you. The host of heaven is a reference to the angels of God. Jesus Christ created them. Very, very important. Jesus created them. The second thing that we see here is that Jesus is before the spiritual purpose of all things. He's before the spiritual purpose of things. Not only did he create the spiritual realm, the angelic host and all, but also the spiritual purpose for their very existence, meaning this, that in God's foreknowledge, and Christ has foreknowledge, we'll talk more about his limitations when we talk about his incarnation, which, by the way, were willful. That's to follow later on. But concerning the spiritual purpose of his work, the Lord knew all things. He knew, and this blows my mind, he knew exactly how not only the spiritual realm that he had created would go, but also the physical realm that he had created. He knew where they would go. Example, what I mean by that is, he created even this wonderful, his most precious created angel in the universe. You know his name? His name's Lucifer, son of the morning, the most awesome angel ever created. But in God's creation, he instilled within the angelic host a free will. And Lucifer exercised that free will, the Bible says, and said in Isaiah chapter 14 and Ezekiel chapter 28, I will be like God. I will have a throne like his. I will have a universe like his. I will have servants like his. I will have my position just like God has his. I will be as God. You ever hear that? Sounds a little familiar to the Garden of Eden doctrine, doesn't it? I will be as God. And God says, you will not be as me. He says you will be cast down. Why? For it says in the day that pride was found in your heart, you sinned, you anointed cherub who covereth. That means he had the top dog, if I can put it that way, position. Lucifer was number one, the big kahuna of heaven when it came to leading all service and worship to God. Every angel had to go through Lucifer. But because of his pride, he sinned. In that spiritual creation, the Bible tells us in the book of Revelation, 1/3 of the angelic host was deceived by Satan and judged. But concerning the spiritual creation, consider this, that we as human beings, the Bible says in 1 Thessalonians 5:23, that we are both, or I should say, in all, body, soul, and spirit. We are a trichotomy. As a human, we have a body, that's obvious. We have a soul, that's our thinking and our emotions. And we have our spirit, and that's who we really are. And by the way, that's the portion that needs to be born again. Everything else needs to be redeemed. But the spirit needs to be born. So in God's foreknowledge, he knew that before he ever created the world, listen to this, he knew that we were going to have a very, very bad beginning in the Garden of Eden. Did you know that? He knew that before he ever created the garden. So you might say, well, why didn't he just not create it? Because, jot it down, here's your answer. Somebody knocks on your door, or maybe you're witnessing to some friends, and, oh yeah, well, if your God is so loving, then why did he let the Garden of Eden thing happen anyway? Well, the Bible tells you in Ephesians chapter 2, verses 7 through 9, it says there that in the ages to come, he might show the exceeding riches of his grace. That's what's on display, his grace, in his kindness towards us in Christ Jesus. For by grace you have been saved through faith, and that is not of yourselves. It is a gift of God, not of works, so that no man can boast. Listen, you're going to go to heaven because Jesus did it all, and all to him you owe, and by nothing else. It's grace. Grace and a gift is synonymous. Same thing. It's not earned. It's given freely. If you earn, if you attach any workmanship to what Christ has done, you have to cut the word grace right out of your Bible. There are a lot of people who shun the word grace today because it's so ill represented in the Christian witness. And it's true. It is ill represented. There are uninformed people who are either not Christians or Christians who are very, very uninformed and ignorant, where they'll say, well, I can sin. God's grace will cover me. You can't think that way as a true Christian. You can't think that way at all. But there'll be people who will say that. Well, the fact is, God's grace is so wonderful, it's so free, it's so powerful, that it causes us to be converted as we come to him and we say, Lord, I'm going to put my faith in your wonderful greatness. And even that faith that he gives us is not of ourselves. And we cannot work our way into heaven. If anyone ever attaches anything to God's grace and acceptance of the sinner before God, it is blasphemous. It is an affront to God's work of salvation on the cross. You cannot be saved only after you have done all that you can. It is by grace or it's not at all. You understand that? That's why we can't wait to sing him praise songs. You know what I mean? That's why we can't wait to lift our hands. Think about the wonderful truth of God's grace in our lives. In 1 John 3:8, the Bible says, for this purpose, the Son of God has been revealed to mankind, that he might destroy the works of the devil. Hey, that's the spiritual creation and the spiritual purpose all in one verse right there. The spiritual creation and the spiritual purpose. In Revelation 19:10, I want to give you this verse because God knows all things. Jesus knows all things. It says, worship God, says the angel to John, for the testimony of Jesus, the declaration, the message of Jesus is this, is the spirit of prophecy. God knows all. Jesus knows all. So it's so very, very important. Let's look at our second point this morning. We go from this to Jesus is over all things. He governs or is over all things. Our second point. What we want to see right here is very important. We see that he's over the physical creation. In Hebrews chapter 1, verse 1 through 3, it says, God, who at various times and in various ways spoke in times past to the fathers by the prophets, has in these last days spoken to us by his Son, whom he has appointed heir of all things, through whom also he made the worlds. It's pretty clear. who being the brightness of his glory and the express image of his person, and upholding, got to circle that word, all things by the word of his power, when he had by himself purged our sins, by the way, it's past tense in the Greek, sins have been taken care of, all done for all time, he sat down at the right hand of the majesty on high. Jesus is overseer of the physical creation. He made it, and it says here that it's held together by him, that he upholds it. This is wild. Creation is accredited to Jesus. We saw that in Genesis 1:1. But in Colossians 1:17, the Bible says, and in him all things consist. This is, Jesus is literally the atomic glue that has never been found in the study of astronomy or astrophysics or the study of physics itself. How is it that all things, be it microscopic or just universal, are held together? Did you know it's a mystery to this hour? Right now to this hour, we don't know why in an atom there is the orbiting and the holding together there as the orbits are taking place around that nucleus. No one on Earth, no one has ever been able to determine how is it that those little things keep their orbit at a certain distance and don't collide into each other and are so wonderfully ordered and they don't fly apart. It's a mystery that they don't fly apart. Did you know that if we were to reduce this pulpit, it would be a little speck of dirt on the platform here if we were to remove all the space between the physical matter that's here. You are looking at it, your eyeballs see wood. But there is more space between the wood than there is wood. That's a scientific fact. Well, you look and you go, I don't believe what you just said. Because all I see is wood. I know that's all you see, but there is more what you can't see than what you can see. Isn't that weird? And if you were to remove the space of what's between these wood molecules, this pulpit would be about a quarter of an inch tall. And I would be very small. Isn't that a wild thing? He is over all of these little atoms. He holds them together. Who does? Jesus. He's the atomic glue. Who says? Bible says. God says.
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19: 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Keep it right here in just half an hour. 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
20: With SRN News, I'm Jason Walker. Authorities in Japan say the death toll from the earthquake earlier in the week has now reached at least 34. Scores of injuries have been reported, and officials believe an unknown number of people are missing in the rubble. For that reason, the Kumamoto government says it is feared the death count will climb dramatically. Seattle's police chief resigning amid criticism the city was slow to release key information about a fatal shooting at a food festival last weekend. Mayor Katie Wilson making that announcement Thursday after speculation about whether police chief Sean Barnes would step down. President Trump says he may withdraw and then delay Todd Blanche's nomination as Attorney General until Republican senators who are seeking concessions from the prosecutor leave office. SRN News.
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0: Yankee Oil Ministries is a listener-supported ministry, and we rely on listeners like you to financially support this broadcast. 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
1: Take your Bible, look in 2 Timothy in chapter 2. 2 Timothy in chapter 2. Look at these verses because they're very, very important. Chapter 2, and look in verse 3. In verse 3, where he's, Paul writing to young Timothy, young man in the Lord, told him, says in verse 1, be strong in the grace of Christ. Which I believe is reference toward the gospel. Then he talks about the things that you have learned, verse 2. The things that thou hast heard of me among many witnesses, the same commit thou to faithful men who shall be able to teach others also. Just boom, boom, boom, boom. Well, that's just, you know, one and another and another and another one. Then he says there in verse 3, thou therefore enjoy hardness as a good soldier of Jesus Christ. Did I read it right? It says endure. Endure it. You see, if things are not going, endure it. If things don't go your way, so what? Who said it had to go your way? Who says it has to go my way? I'm supposed to be faithful. It doesn't matter which way things are going. Doesn't matter who believes, doesn't believe, agree, disagree. Every one of us as a child of God are required to be disciplined where we will be faithful to the Lord regardless of what's going on. And endure. I wonder how long we're supposed to endure. Well, God says endure this hardness. Now look down in verse 10. See down in verse 10, therefore, Paul doesn't ask somebody to do something he's not willing to do. Therefore, I endure all things for the elect's sake, that they may also obtain the salvation which is in Christ Jesus with eternal glory. God used the Apostle Paul to reach a lot of other people. And there's those who have trusted Christ as their Savior. And Paul wants these people to learn something, to grow in the Lord, to have something, but it's going to be down the road. You see, our eternal weight of glory isn't in this life. It's in the one to come. But that's not just salvation. That's talking about what we're going to get because of our enduring this hardness as a good soldier of Jesus Christ. You see, right after this, he's talking about studying to show thyself approved unto God. So it's written to the believer. And that's why he made the statement down here in verse 12. If we suffer, we shall also reign with him. In other words, the things that you do for the Lord's sake, for the gospel's sake, Christ's sake, yeah, you're going to suffer for doing some of those things because of what you have to go through to get the people. There's a price we pay to win people to the Lord. There's a price that we have to pay. And so we are willing to pay that price every time we turn around. They just invited me to come back there to the gym so we could see that nice big old mat they got down for Awana. I saw the mat. Cost $3,000. There's a price to pay. It was not free, but so that we can get more kids so they can have more fun and maybe, who knows? Everything has a value to it. The impact that you're going to make in kids' lives. There's an expense to run in the bus every week. To picking up kids, whether it's for a Awana, for the ranch, we do it. But it costs insurance. Everything we have, everything we do, is cost us, but there's a price to pay. But the suffering that we go through is because, see, you only get one life to live, and you're taking your life to make some money, and then you're taking that money for the cause of Christ. So it's costing you, and you're going to do without things that other people maybe wouldn't do without, but there's a price to pay. And then he says here, if we deny him, he also will deny us. He's not talking about denying you salvation. He can't deny you salvation, but he can deny you the rewards. And so if you study the word of God, as it says in verse 15, you will be a workman that needeth not to be ashamed, like being a soldier that doesn't have to be ashamed. Or to being, as he talks about here in verse 5, if men strive for masteries, yet he's not crowned, let me strive for love. You don't want to be ashamed. You run the race, run to finish the race. It's one thing to start, but I found out some people never started a race. They never start running. They trust Christ as Savior, but they never get involved doing the greatest thing of all, and that's serving the Lord. Look, while we're right here, look in chapter 4. In chapter 4, look there in verse 3. Now, he's already then talked to them about, you know, like a charge. I've used these scriptures when we had ordination services. And so you're trying to give new believers that are going to, that are graduated and want to go into the ministry. And so we tell them, this is the scripture that we usually read. This is what was done whenever I received my ordination. I charge thee before, in verse 1, before God and the Lord Jesus Christ, who shall judge the quick and the dead of his appearing and his kingdom. Preach the word. Be instant, in season, out of season. Always be ready. Reprove, rebuke, exhort. All these nice things that we're supposed to do. You see, if we're supposed to do all of that, somebody's going to be in the receiving end, aren't they? You ever like to be on the receiving end of a, you know, the preacher's preaching away and, no, I didn't like that. I didn't like that. It's okay. It was good for somebody. Probably wasn't you, though. Then he says in verse 3, for the time will come when they will not endure sound doctrine. Not everybody stays charged up all the time. How many of y'all got cell phones? Anybody got cell phones in here? Just not everybody. What happens after a while when you don't charge them? They won't work. Christians are pretty much the same way. Going to the Word of God keeps you charged up. Going to church keeps you charged up. Praying and reading and doing all the things you want to do keeps you charged up. Otherwise, your battery's going to get low and you just ain't going to have the energy to run. And then you just can't see well, you don't understand well, you just ain't got any energy to go, and you're just down and out, and poor you.

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2: Some of the circumstances that happens to you in your life. But you may want to take two pills and see them in the morning and give you the strength and the grace to bear it. He may never remove it. Sometimes when our prayers is, God, remove the problem. And God says, no, I'll give you the strength to go through the problem. So the Christian life is not the subtraction of problems, but the addition of grace to bear the problem. So understanding that can help you. But look again in that verse. But watch thou in all things, endure affliction, do the work of an evangelist. Make full proof of thy ministry. Now, as you read these scriptures and a lot of these things, it's like there's no cushion in the sense of no compromise, no room, no wiggle room. I mean, walk in the Spirit and you shall not fulfill the lust of the flesh. Or can I have just a little bit of the flesh? I mean, just a little bit of lust of the flesh? I mean, what if I do a lot for you, Lord, but, you know, the weekend's the only time I've got for myself. And you want me to do what? Go to church? I've worked 5 days. I'm tired, I'm weary, I'm worn, and then you want me to go to church. It's like his preacher. He decided he's just going to call in sick on Sunday morning. He thought, I'll go play me a game of golf. He went and played golf. And Jesus says, Lord, did you see him? Do you see what he's doing? He said, yeah. Well, what you going to do to him? He says, what? The preacher hit that ball, 300-yard drive, went in the hole. He says, what? Yeah, who can he tell? who can he tell? No. Sometimes you think we can just get away from our responsibilities. You know, I don't care what we're doing, where we go, we always have the responsibility to do right, don't we? Should I be faithful only when my wife's around? All the time. All the time. No, my wife, she'll find out. I can't even go to a restaurant around here and order something I'm not supposed to get. I sat down and I said, no, Betty's not here. And I thought, I'm going to get some of those. I love pancakes. So I got me some eggs and I ordered some pancakes. She said, you can't have those. I mean, the waitress just told me, she said, you can't have those. I said, what? She said, you know your wife won't let you have those. Rye toast. Ain't that right, hon? Because when we go back in there and she's with me again, they tell her. You know what he tried to do? Be sure your sin will find you out. I can't go anywhere. I was someplace in some other state. I'd flown in and I was walking through the airport and I thought, that's something. Look at all these funny people. You know, if you just stand and just watch all the strength and you never saw anybody, you know, and you don't know on them. Never seen them before. All new people. And there'll be somebody, hey, Yank! I was in St. Louis Airport one time and a guy, a preacher, Ernest Palmer, I'm walking down the corridor, and lo and behold, I'm thinking, I don't know a soul. And somebody says, Yankee! Yeah, they do. Just when you think nobody is watching, nobody knows me, God's going to have somebody sitting around that knows you, and you're going to think you're going to get away with something. There's no, Lord, can't you be a little flexible? You know, I think God just requires of a man to be found faithful. And he seemed to be pretty strict on that. You read Luke chapter 14. It seemed to be pretty strict. And all the things that God wants to do, though he loves us, and yet we're the ones to decide just how much discipline do I want. So we use the word of God to discipline ourselves. We're that soldier getting dressed in front of a full-length mirror. And we're supposed to look into that mirror, and whatever we see, we're supposed to get corrected. Now, I think that's probably the idea of it. I preached a sermon years ago called, Your Flesh is Showing.

0: there's a statement out of about a king, and he was totally naked, but everybody convinced him he had clothes on, nobody could see him. And finally some little kid, "Mom, he's naked." And he was very embarrassed because of it. When you walk in the flesh as a Christian, your flesh is showing. Somebody's going to see you in the flesh. And it may not be pretty, because our flesh is that old sinful nature that we have. And if we walk in the Spirit, you won't fulfill the lust of... Now, you still have them, but you don't have to fulfill them. And somebody is always watching to see, how much flesh do you have in your Christian life? Well, I just got a little bit. But you ought to see Bob Gilbert over here. He got a lot. Now, that Dan, I can't go for him. He got a lot. But see, it's not so much that we try to judge where everybody else is, but we have a full-time job just taking care of ourselves. I want to give you a couple of verses. Take your Bible, look in the book of Hebrews. The book of Hebrews in chapter 12. Now, you've seen this verse on a number of occasions. But notice that it's tied in with something that's very important. Because, see, if we don't discipline ourselves, well, I thought it was a choice whether I could or I don't have to. I'm saved. I don't have to serve God. No, but there's consequences. Consequences if I don't, and there's consequences if I do. If I do, God's going to bless me, and if I don't, God's going to have to chastise you. You're his child. So he makes a statement here, and I think you need to take a little peek at this verse. But see what he says there in verse 2? Looking unto Jesus, the author and finisher of our faith, who for the joy that was set before him endured the cross. Now, he didn't enjoy the cross, but he did endure the cross. Now, look down there in verse 7. If ye endure chastening. Now, chastening sometimes has two words. One is scourging, which is a very strong form of correction. The discipline. Now, there is chastening where it's simply a discipline form. We chasten our children. We discipline the children. We teach them, guide them, and so forth. And so God says, don't despise my correction. Don't despise my advice, my counseling. Don't despise my word as though you can live without it. So God says, don't despise it, but if you will endure the discipline. You see, whenever you're not used to doing certain things, it's kind of hard to get in a habit. But you have to learn. But once you got in the habit, then it becomes easier. Once you get in the habit of doing right becomes easier. It's when you're not faithfully doing it, it's so difficult. So he tells us what we're supposed to do. And verse 7, if you endure chastening, God dealeth with you as with sons. What son is he whom the Father chasteneth not? In other words, dealing more with God raising his children, teaching us and correcting us. Now, there is also the form of the scourging. He talks about when you rebel against God, then he's going to have to really lay it on to you. Now, look in James chapter 5. James in chapter 5. James chapter 5, and look in verse 11. Verse 11 says, behold, we count them, and you ought to underline this in your Bible, happy which endure. The end result of your discipline, the end result of accepting God's chastening in your life, his discipline, correction, all that, the end result is you want to be happy in the Christian life. Even Jesus said in chapter 13, he said, happy are ye if ye do them. You do what I tell you, happy are ye. See, that's a result of it. I just tell people, happiness is not a destination, it's a way of travel. Learn how to enjoy serving God. There's a lot of things that will happen and you don't like, but you have to endure them. You can do this. Because what God requires of us is the same for all of his children. And God doesn't require us to do anything we can't do. It's that we don't want to. But if you can learn how to want to, and do it because you really want to, you'd be surprised how much more joyful it is doing the things when you have a want-to attitude. I want to please the Lord. I want to do what God wants me to do. Look in 1 Peter chapter 2. You're right there in 1 Peter. Look in 1 Peter chapter 2. And look at verse 19. Verse 19. Interesting verse. He says, "For this is thanksworthy, if a man, for conscience toward God, endure grief." Now you would think, well, why don't God just remove that which causes me grief? No. You lose a loved one, you're going to have grief. Your teenagers have problems and are rebellious, you're going to have grief. Your grandkids don't do everything right, you're going to have grief. People fail you, there's a lot of grief. Your husband is not faithful, there's a lot of grief. Wife isn't faithful, there's a lot of grief. There's a lot of grief to go around. Everybody in this room has had grief at one time or another. Got news for you. More is on the way. More is on the way. And you cannot escape it. But in spite of it, does God still, in spite of all those things and afflictions, expect you and I to endure the grief, endure the hardness? I mean, if those soldiers at the Tomb of the Unknown Soldier, if they can take that as a responsibility and do what they do, why can't we? Those people that they're doing it for gave them, liberty. But we had somebody go to the cross to also give us liberty, who died for us. And we get an opportunity to show them how much we love them by what we do for them. And then he said, "I'm going to reward you when you get to heaven." We win. We win. We win. Best news in the world. Look up here. This is you and me. The water represents sin. We all have sin upon us. Now, God says that he loves us. He hates our sin. He does love us. He does hate what we do wrong. But there is a difference there. And he says, for us to pay for the sin is eternal separation from God in hell. But God loves us, wants us to go to heaven. But to go to heaven, we have to be perfect. No sin, no sin. We got to be as perfect, as righteous as God. But because we have sin, we can't go. We're not good enough to go to heaven. We have to be perfect. And God says you cannot earn eternal life. You can't work for it. It is totally by grace, nothing that you have to do. You don't have to be a follower of Christ. You don't have to be a learner. You don't have to discipline your life, stop anything, join. All you have to do is be on the receiving end of the most wonderful gift in the world. See, this hand represents Jesus Christ. He's the Lord God in the flesh. Came into the world because he loved us. Hates our sin because it separates us from him. So Christ took the sin, paid for it on the cross, came back from the dead. So that if you and I would believe he did it for us, he'd put the payment to our account, and we get to go to heaven. That's how I know I'm going to heaven. He paid for my sins. How many? All of my sins. If he paid for all of my sins, there's now no condemnation. I can never be condemned. See, the law cannot condemn a dead man. His death became mine. I died. The law can't touch me. That's why he says there is no condemnation to those that are in Christ. Shall not come into condemnation, never be condemned in the future. So he gives us as a free gift, everlasting life. Came back from the dead, said all he wants you to do is believe that he did it for you. Let's pray, shall we? Our Father, we do thank you for your blessings. Thank you so much for loving us, for giving us a free gift. But Father, help us also to understand the depths of discipleship, to understand just what it really means, the price that we pay. Not to get to heaven, but because we want to be a follower. We want to be a learner. We want to be disciplined. We want to be used because we love you. We ask your blessings upon each one here. In Christ's name we pray. Would take Amen. My place
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6: During the War for Independence, General George Washington, the man we refer to today as the father of our country, led American troops through military defeat after defeat. And in the bitter winter of 1777, he wrote this somber note to a friend in Philadelphia. Quote, "You might have tracked our army from White Marsh to Valley Forge by the blood on their feet," end of quote. Many soldiers continued to march through the deep snows of Pennsylvania without shoes. Others suffered from disease, hunger, and freezing conditions. Nearly 2,000 of Washington's men died. Yet George Washington did not lose faith. Amid the hardship, loss and uncertainty of Valley Forge, he turned to God in prayer. At a time when our nation once again faces division and uncertainty, may we follow Washington's example, kneeling humbly, praying faithfully, and asking God to guide the future of America.
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13: Hi, this is Robert Jeffress, and I'm glad to study God's Word with you every day on this Bible teaching program. 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
14: the Bible says the fear of God is both the beginning of wisdom, but it's also the end result of wisdom. What does it mean to fear God? 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
15: 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There's some confusion among today's Christians about what it means to fear God. If God is truly our loving Father in heaven, then what is there to be afraid of? Today on Pathway to Victory, Dr. Robert Jeffress explains what the Bible teaches about fearing the Lord. According to King Solomon, fear is good. But first, let's take a moment to hear some important ministry updates.
13: Thanks, David, and welcome again to Pathway to Victory. Did you realize that the Apostle Paul never traveled alone? He was always surrounded by fellow believers, people who encouraged him and shared the journey. I think there's something to that. And along those lines, I'm inviting you to join me and the Pathway to Victory family on the Journeys of Paul Mediterranean Cruise. The dates are May 14th through the 23rd, 2027. Over our 10-day adventure, we'll walk where Paul walked. We'll worship and study the Scripture together in the very places where the early church was born. We've planned the perfect balance of meaningful exploration and genuine rest, and I'd love to make this journey with you. You can sign up right now by going to ptv.org. Well, it's the final day in our month-long teaching series, and it's the very last day to request a best-selling book that complements our study in Proverbs called The Solomon Secrets, 10 Keys to Extraordinary Success. See, I believe the Bible contains foolproof wisdom for anyone willing to apply it on a wide variety of relevant topics like cultivating a healthy marriage, learning how to take charge of your personal finances, overcoming debilitating fear, and finding success in the workplace. And it's a natural choice for your small group as well because of the discussion questions I've included for each chapter. When you give a generous gift to Pathway to Victory, I'll make sure you receive a copy of this book, The Solomon Secrets. All right, it's time to begin our final study in the Solomon Secrets series. I've titled today's message, Fear is Good.
14: I was asked by Fox News if I had any explanation for the rise in violence we're seeing among teenagers across the country. And of course, I pointed to the usual suspects. I talked about the epidemic violence that we find in video games and now on cable television. Violence has become the new pornography of our culture. But I said the root cause of the violence we're seeing among teenagers is the fact that parents have failed in their most basic responsibility as parents, and that is to instill in their children a fear of God. When you teach children that they're nothing but a biological accident, that their existence is the result of evolutionary chance, we shouldn't be surprised when those same children choose to ignore the most basic law of the creator of life, God himself, who said, "Thou shalt not kill." Today, it's politically incorrect to talk about fearing God, even among some Christians. For example, when's the last time you heard a sermon on the fear of God? When's the last time you heard somebody preach from 1 Samuel 15, verse 3, in which God told Saul to go and kill Amalek, and not only Amalek, but also everyone associated with him? God said, "Now you go and strike Amalek and utterly destroy all that he has, and do not spare him, but put to death both man and woman, child and infant, ox and sheep, camel and donkey." Frankly, we're embarrassed by passages like that in the Bible. We're embarrassed by stories that portray God as a killer of women and children. We're embarrassed by these stories because they violate the kind of God we've created in our own minds rather than the reality of the true God. And yet the Bible says that we need to not only fear God ourselves, but the most basic lesson we can teach our children is to fear God. Remember Moses' words to the Israelites as they were preparing to enter into the promised land. In Deuteronomy 31, verse 2, he gave this charge: "Assemble the people, the men and women and children and the alien who is in your town, in order that they may hear and learn and fear the Lord your God, and be careful to observe all the words of this law." Moses believed that the greatest legacy that he could leave the Israelites and that the Israelites could leave to their children was to teach them to fear the Lord. Fearing God is not harmful. It is healthy for our spiritual well-being. That's why the last Solomon's secret for success we're going to look at today is the most basic. It's a piece of uncommon wisdom, as all of these Solomon secrets have been that we've talked about. Conventional wisdom says that fearing God is harmful to your spiritual life. No, the Bible says fear is good. Pastor, how can you say such a thing? How can you say that it's good and healthy for us to fear God? I want you to think for a moment and look at with me in Scripture all of the positive benefits that the Bible says comes into our life from fearing God. For example, fearing God provides needed direction in our life. How many of you need God's direction in a specific area of your life, a job choice, a relationship choice, whether or not to move to this city or the next city? Did you know the fear of God promises to provide your needed direction? In Psalm 25, verses 12 and 14, the psalmist said, "Who is the man who fears the Lord? It's that man. God will instruct him in the way that he should choose." The Bible also says that the fear of the Lord is key to experiencing protection from our enemies. Protection from our enemies. Listen to Psalm 34, verse 7. "The angel of the Lord encamps around those who fear him, and he rescues them." How many would like to have a life, a better quality of life, a life that is marked with riches and honor and life? Listen to what Proverbs 22, verse 4 says. "The key to a better quality of living is the fear of God. The reward of humility and the fear of the Lord are riches, honor, and life." Given all of the benefits that the Bible associates with fearing God, it should be no surprise that at the beginning of the book of Proverbs, Solomon gives this foundational principle for success in life. Proverbs 1:7 says, "The fear of the Lord is the beginning of knowledge. Fools despise wisdom and instruction." Now, you may be asking yourself the natural question, well, Pastor, if that's true, if the fear of God is the beginning of wisdom, why are you ending this series talking about the fear of God? Why are you making it the 10th Solomon secret instead of the first one when we started this series? Well, here's the interesting thing. The Bible says the fear of God is both the beginning of wisdom, but it's also the end result of wisdom. Over in Proverbs 2, verses 4 and 5, Solomon says, "If you will seek wisdom as silver and search for her as for hidden treasures, then you will discern the fear of the Lord and discover the knowledge of God." That is, if you go on this treasure hunt for what the Bible calls wisdom, the skill to live life according to God's plan, as you search for God's wisdom, once you have dug through the rubble and dirt of worldly philosophy, you'll find God's wisdom. And lying right alongside God's wisdom will be the fear of God. The fear of God is both the cause of and the result of true success in life. What does it mean to fear God? If it's the beginning place and the ending place of all success and wisdom in life, don't we need to understand what it means to truly fear God? As I look through the scripture, I find that there are three components for developing a healthy fear of God. First of all, to fear God means to have a respect for God's power. A respect for God's power. When you fear God, you will be overwhelmed intellectually, spiritually, and emotionally by the greatness of God. And nowhere do we see the greatness of God more vividly displayed than in creation. Think about, for example, the vastness of creation. I read a story once about the French military leader Napoleon Bonaparte. He was traveling on a ship in the Mediterranean Sea with his troops, and as he walked around the ship, he passed by a group of his men who were mocking the idea of the existence of God. And Napoleon stopped there and interrupted them and said, "Men, You must first of all do away with these, as he spanned his hand across the stars. The fact is, you can't do away with the stars. You can't do away with creation. The creation is literally screaming out the existence, the power of God. You see the power of God when you consider the vastness of this creation. By a single sentence, God flung this entire universe into being. To fear God means, first of all, to have a respect for God's power. Secondly, the fear of God entails a reverence for God's holiness. A reverence for God's holiness. C.S. Lewis, in his classic book, The Lion, the Witch, and the Wardrobe, tells a story of four children who are magically transported through a wardrobe in the attic into the magical world of Narnia, complete with talking animals. And as the children arrive in Narnia, some talking animals begin to tell them about the centerpiece of Narnia, and that's the majestic lion Aslan, who is a type of the Lord Jesus Christ. And as the animals are talking to the children, they're naturally apprehensive about coming face to face with a lion. In a portion of that book, one of the children, Susan, says, "Oh, I thought he was a man. Is he quite safe? I shall feel rather nervous about meeting a lion." "That you will, dearie, and make no mistake," said Mrs. Beaver. "If there's anyone who can appear before Aslan without their knees knocking, they're either braver than most or else just silly." "Then he isn't safe?" said Lucy. "Safe," said Mr. Beaver. "Don't you hear what Mrs. Beaver tells you? Who said anything about safe? Of course he isn't safe, but he's good. He's the king, I tell you." Ladies and gentlemen, God is not safe, but he's good. What's the image that is used of Jesus Christ over and over again in the Bible? He's called the Lion of Judah. And that's why anybody who tries to stand before God without his or her knees knocking just a little bit doesn't really understand who God is. When you understand the holiness of God, there's a certain fear and apprehension about appearing before God. You know, there's some people, I've heard this and you have too, who try to diminish this idea of fearing God. And they say, well, to fear God doesn't mean to be afraid of God. It simply means to have a healthy respect for God. Have you heard that before? No. The Hebrew word fear, yira, means fear. It means to be afraid of. To fear God means to have a healthy terror of the idea of coming into the presence of God. Why should we be afraid of God? Proverbs 9, verse 10 links the fear of God with the holiness of God. The fear of the Lord, the writer says, is the beginning of wisdom, and the knowledge of the Holy One is understanding. We are to fear God because of the holiness of God. That word holy literally means to cut or to separate. When we say God is holy, we mean he is separate from us. He is a cut above anything else in creation. There is a great gulf between a holy God and us. We are limited in our understanding, but God is omniscient. We have a beginning, but God is eternal. We are sinful, but God is completely righteous. There is a great gulf between God and us. And when we understand that, there ought to be a fear of God. Listen to me. God is not our best buddy. He is not like we are. God is completely different. He is separate than we are. There is a great gulf, a chasm between a holy God and a sinful man like you and like me. And there's only one way to bridge that gulf between God and man, and it is through the blood of Jesus Christ. Jesus Christ is the one who came and bridged that great divide between God and us. Listen to me. You will never be motivated to trust in Christ and Christ alone for the forgiveness of your sins until you understand the absolute holiness of God. To fear God means to have a respect for God's power, a reverence for God's holiness. And thirdly, a fear of God will always result in a reordering of our behavior. A reordering of our behavior. If you truly understand the power and the holiness of God, the natural result is you and I are going to obey God. We're going to be motivated to reorder our behavior so that we can please Him. I want you to turn over to Galatians chapter 4 for just a moment. The Bible uses several different images to describe how our relationship with God changes when we trust in Jesus Christ as our Savior. For example, in Romans, God says the moment we become a Christian, our status changes from being enemies of God to becoming friends of God. Well, when we come to Galatians chapter 4, Paul uses a different metaphor. He says, when we trust in Christ as our Savior, no longer are we a slave of God, fearing another beating before God, but instead our status changes from slave to a child of God. Look at this in Galatians 4, verses 6 and 7. And because you are sons, God has sent forth the Spirit of His Son into our hearts, crying, Abba, Father. Therefore, you are no longer a slave, but a son. And if a son, then you are an heir through God. That word Abba is an Aramaic term that is a term of intimacy. It can literally be translated daddy or papa. When you trust in Christ as your Savior, that gap has been so bridged with God that you come into His presence with the intimacy of a child who says to his father, Daddy, Papa. Isn't that a great thought? You say, well, then, Pastor, isn't that contradicting what you just said about fearing God? Doesn't feeling secure in God as a child feels with a loving parent, doesn't that negate any kind of fear of God that we have? Not at all. You know, the fact is, fear and security can coexist with one another. You can have both emotions of fearing and yet feeling secure at the same time. Author Steve Farrar illustrates how fear and security can coexist with one another. He says, there is a difference between acceptable, healthy awe and destructive fear. A child should have general apprehension about the consequences of defying his parents, but he should not lie awake at night worrying about parental harshness or hostility. Perhaps a crude example will illustrate the difference between these aspects of fear. A busy highway can be a dangerous place to take a walk. In fact, it would be suicidal to stroll down the fast lane of a freeway at 6 p.m. on any Friday. I would not be so foolish as to get my exercise in that manner because I have a healthy fear of fast-moving automobiles. As long as I don't behave ridiculously, I have no cause for alarm. I'm unthreatened by this source of danger because it only reacts to my willful defiance. In the same way, I want my child to view me. As long as he does not choose to challenge me openly and willfully, my child lives in total safety. He need not duck and flinch when I suddenly scratch my eyebrow. He should have no fear that I will ridicule him or treat him unkindly. He can enjoy complete security and safety until he chooses to defy me. Then he'll have to face the consequences. It's the same in our relationship with God. We can feel secure in God. We can love God and fear Him at the same time. It is both emotions, a fear of God and a love of God, that motivate us to obey God. Let's talk about that emotion of fear. Fearing God should make us apprehensive about the consequences of disobeying God. Before you disobey God, think about this. He could snuff out your life at any moment. Do you realize He has that power? Not only that, one day you and I are going to die and we're going to awake in the presence of God to give an account of our lives. That knowledge, that fear of God, both now and in the future, is a powerful incentive to obey God. Solomon, the wisest man who ever lived, when he came to the end of his life, looked back and said all of life can be summarized in these words. Ecclesiastes 12, verses 13 and 14. The conclusion when all has been heard is fear God and keep his commandments, because this applies to every person. For God will bring every act to judgment, everything which is hidden, whether it is good or evil. The fear of God motivates us to obedience, but so does the love of God. When we consider all that God has done for us, ultimately in sending Christ to die for us and bridging that gap, that ought to overwhelm us with gratitude, a love for God that would make us want to seek his approval as well. Do you have a healthy fear of God? Do you understand the words of Acts 17, 28 that says, for it's only in God that we move and exist and we have our being? When you drift off to sleep at night, do you realize that unless God keeps that heart of yours pumping, you will not awaken in the morning? Have you ever contemplated what it will be like when you close your eyes for the very last time here on earth and awaken in the presence of God to give an account of your life? Do you fear God? Do you love God with all of your heart and mind and soul and strength? Are you so overwhelmed with everything God has done for you that your one desire in life is to please him and to hear those words, well done, good and faithful servant? The fear of God and the love of God are entwined with one another. You can't separate one from the other. As someone wrote, this fear is love, and love is fear, and in and out they move. They love thee little, if at all, who do not fear thee much. The fear of the Lord is the beginning of wisdom, and it is the foundational secret for extraordinary success in this life and the life to come.
13: There's no better way to conclude our month-long series than with this profound reminder to fear the Lord. It's the foundational secret for success in life. And since this is the final day in the teaching series, it's the very last day to offer my book that parallels this study. It's also titled The Solomon Secrets. Many folks have told us that they're using this book in their Sunday school class or small group Bible study. I've included discussion questions for each chapter to help ignite some lively conversation with your friends. So let me urge you to contact us right now while there's still time. When you give a generous gift, request the book called The Solomon Secrets. And then in closing, I'd like to extend a personal invitation to become one of our financial partners. The act of giving a contribution is very simple, but the impact of your generous gift will impact generations to come. Let me share some encouraging proof. As an example, I heard from a gentleman in Florida who said, Pastor Jeffress, I'm 91 years old. For several years now, I've relied on your books as pastoral tools to teach and disciple young men in the church I serve. I'm hungry to get young men to know and understand the Word of God and outside of the Bible. Your books and messages are the best tools I have to do just that. Friend, that's fantastic. Look, when you're ready to make an eternal impact and when you're willing to leverage your resources for God's glory, let me encourage you to give generously to Pathway to Victory. Your simple act of generosity will truly make a difference. Here's David to tell you more.
15: 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Again, that's P.O. 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I'm David J. Mullins, wishing you a fantastic weekend. 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
19: If you've been working where you work for 10 years and they still don't know you're a Christian, you probably are not one. 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
6: During the War for Independence, General George Washington, the man we refer to today as the father of our country, led American troops through military defeat after defeat. And in the bitter winter of 1777, he wrote this somber note to a friend in Philadelphia. Quote, "You might have tracked our army from White Marsh to Valley Forge by the blood on their feet," end of quote. Many soldiers continued to march through the deep snows of Pennsylvania without shoes. Others suffered from disease, hunger, and freezing conditions. Nearly 2,000 of Washington's men died. Yet George Washington did not lose faith. Amid the hardship, loss and uncertainty of Valley Forge, he turned to God in prayer. At a time when our nation once again faces division and uncertainty, may we follow Washington's example, kneeling humbly, praying faithfully, and asking God to guide the future of America.
11: Hey, thanks for tuning in tonight. I'm Dave Straub, and in half an hour, it's Focus on the Family at 1 on Faith Talk Tampa.
18: With SRN News, I'm Jason Walker. Republicans on the Senate Finance Committee have defeated an effort by Democrats to block a plan by the Trump administration in order to shield the president from IRS audits. Lawmakers voted 14 to 13 to kill the amendment. Democrats are complaining the immunity deal is an illegal abuse of power. President Trump says he may withdraw and delay Todd Blanche's nomination as Attorney General until GOP senators who are seeking concessions from the top prosecutors leave office. Amazon will be increasing this year's capital spending on technology, mostly artificial intelligence, by an additional 10%. Officials of the company says that comes after the tech giant delivered strong profits and net sales in the fiscal second quarter. SRN News.
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24: Isn't it at times life strange? Some prayers seem to be answered, some prayers not seem to be answered. What does the Bible teach us about miraculous healing? What does the Bible teach us about praying for the sick? And why is it that some are healed and some are not?

young wife trembled with fear as she looked at her husband writhing with fever upon the bed. The doctors did not give him much hope at all. She invited people around the world to begin to pray for him. Thousands actually were praying. She was fasting and praying. But then she got word, after he had been taken to the hospital, and she hadn't seen him for a day or so, was not allowed to go in to visit him. She got word that he had died. Where was God? Did God let her down? Did God close up the doors of heaven and not answer the prayers of that woman? Think of how many times husbands have prayed for wives dying of cancer and they've died. Think of how many times mothers have prayed for their sons being sent off to war and the boys never came back. They died with bullets through their chest in some bloody battlefield. Think about those times. Where is God during those times? What does the Bible teach about miraculous healing? But then you look at the opposite side of that coin. Here's a father that's praying for a dying daughter, and it doesn't look like she's got much hope, but she's miraculously healed. Here is a mother praying for her son, and he's caught in a vicious crossfire at the enemy lines, and for some reason, their reinforcements come, and he's delivered right at that time. Isn't it at times life strange? Some prayers seem to be answered, some prayers not seem to be answered. What does the Bible teach us about miraculous healing? What does the Bible teach us about praying for the sick? And why is it that some are healed and some are not? Let's look at it in Scripture. We're looking at Mark chapter 1. It had been a busy day in the life of Christ. He was worshiping in the morning in the synagogue on the Sabbath. A man came in, demon-possessed. Christ cast the demon out. Then, later in the day, he went to eat a meal with Peter there in Capernaum. Peter's mother-in-law was sick. Jesus reached out and healed her. As evening came, people heard that Christ was in town. And so they came, not by one or twos, but they came by scores of people came. And the Bible says in Mark chapter 1, verse 32, "Now at evening, when the sun had set, they brought to him all who were sick and those who were demon-possessed, and the whole city gathered together at the door. And Jesus healed many who were sick and various diseases, cast them out, and he wouldn't allow the demons to speak." So here a city comes, and Christ is performing miracle after miracle after miracle of healing. Well, the next morning, Jesus is up very early, goes out to pray. His disciples see crowds coming because they had heard the miracles that had taken place the night before. And as they did, they now wanted to be healed too. You'd expect Christ to come off that mountain and begin touching them and healing them like he did the day before. But the Bible says that Jesus speaks up and Simon says to Christ, "Simon and those that were with him, search for him." When they found him, they said, "Everybody's looking for you." I mean, if I knew that people were healed the night before and I had sick relatives, I'd have brought them too, right? And then it says, "But Jesus said to them, 'Let us go to the next towns that I may preach there also, because for this purpose I've come forth.' And he was preaching in their synagogues in all Galilee and casting out demons." Now, here you have a vital principle. The main reason why Jesus came, the main reason, was not to heal sick bodies, but to heal sin-sick souls. The main reason Jesus came was to give us forgiveness, peace, freedom from worry and anxiety over the guilt of our past, to give us strength and power over the temptations of Satan. Every miracle of Christ reveals God's love. Every miracle of Christ reveals God's goodness. But his prime goal was not physical healing, because although Jesus healed those people that day, he knew that they would get sick and die again. So if old Christ only wanted physical healing, his work would have been half complete,
because he may have restored the body, but those people would have died. So Christ's ultimate goal was to lead people to a faith belief in his heavenly Father's love and grace. So when we see Jesus touch the eyes of the blind, we see him touch the ears of the deaf, we see him heal the withered arm and heal legs that were crooked and palsied. When we see him do that, that's what God is like. God is like that. So Jesus came to reveal the love of the Father, and he does that through miraculous healings. But Jesus does not heal everybody that's sick. If you look, for example, at the Apostle Paul, he prays three times. The Apostle Paul prays three times that Christ would heal him. 1 Corinthians chapter 12. So Paul, evidently, ever since that time on Damascus Road, when he has this bright light shining in his eyes and he loses eyesight, he gets it restored, but it's not fully restored, evidently. Or 2 Corinthians chapter 12, verse 7, 8, and 9. And lest I should be exalted among measure by the abundance of revelations, I had a thorn in the flesh, a messenger of Satan, to buffet me. That's a key point. Sickness, suffering, heartache, death never come from Jesus. They come from Satan. It's a thorn in the flesh. So Christ is the Christ of health, the Christ of abundant life, the Christ of healing. Satan gave Paul a thorn in the flesh, which Paul says is a measure of Satan, lest I be exalted above measure. In other words, to keep him in this trusting relationship with God. Verse 8. Concerning this thing, that is this thorn in the flesh, this affliction of the flesh, I pleaded with the Lord three times that it

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2: Mass healing meeting that the Bible calls for, not at all. But it says in James chapter 5, is anybody sick among you? Verse 14, let him call for the elders of the church. We pause there. So if somebody's sick, they call for the elders. Why? Because this is a private service that's a spiritual service where the hearts and minds and strength of men and women are coming together. It says, is anybody sick among you? Let him call for the elders of the church. Let them pray over him, anointing him with oil in the name of the Lord. And the prayer of faith shall save the sick. And the Lord will raise him up. If he's committed sins, they'll be forgiven. Notice it says the Lord of faith shall save the sick. The New Testament is written in the Greek language. The word for save there is an interesting word. It's zozo. And what does this zozo mean in the Greek language? It means a complete healing of physical, mental, emotional, spiritual healing. So as the elders of the church come, as this individual opens his heart to God, as the oil is placed upon their forehead, there is a healing that takes place of soul and body and mind. Now, it's very interesting as we look at that passage. First, we might ask, why oil? Somebody says oil is a symbol of the Holy Spirit. It is. But why not water? That's a symbol of the Holy Spirit. Why not air? That's a symbol of the Holy Spirit. Oil was a special symbol of the Holy Spirit in three ways. One, oil was a symbol of consecration. In the sanctuary of old, when the sanctuary was inaugurated, the high priest was anointed with oil. So oil on the forehead, oil is a symbol of consecration. So this person is saying, Lord, I'm consecrating my life to you. Lord, whatever happens to me, my life is in your hands. Why on the forehead?
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2: Why on the forehead? The forehead is a symbol where conscience, reason, and judgment take place. They weren't anointed on the head. God didn't say anoint them on the hands, on the stomach, on the feet. It's a symbol where the thinking process. And so an oil on the forehead indicates that deep within the inner recesses of my mind, all I want to do is trust God. So the first reason for oil, it's a symbol of consecration. The second reason for oil, it is a symbol of healing. You remember when the Good Samaritan was passed by the priest and Levite, and the traveler was passed by the priest and Levite, and the Good Samaritan came, knelt by his side. He bathed him with what? Oil and wine. Why wine? It was an antiseptic. It would kill germs. Why oil? It's healing. So when you're anointed with oil on the forehead, it means, Lord, oil is a symbol of consecration, like the priest in the Old Testament. I'm consecrating my life to you. Oil is a symbol of healing. Lord, I know that you are the one that can heal me. You can heal my mind so that anger and bitterness are gone. You can heal my mind so selfishness is gone. You can heal my body, Lord. I want that healing. And then, so it's a physical, it's a mental healing. The other thing about oil that was interesting is that in Zechariah's vision, oil flowed through the olive trees, through the golden pipes to the lamps to light the lamps. So oil was a symbol of light or witness. So in this very sacred service of consecration,

0: this very sacred service of healing, we come. We come with our sickness. We come with our disease. As the elders come to our home and put the oil upon our forehead, we're saying, Jesus, I want to be totally consecrated to you. Jesus, you are the great healer. I am the one who comes to you to trust that you'll heal me emotionally. You'll heal me physically. You'll heal me spiritually. You'll do a healing work in my heart and mind. And God, I want my sickness to be a witness for you, just like the oil lit the oil lamps in Zechariah's vision. I want the oil of the Spirit to light my life. I have had seen God work incredible, incredible miracles of healing. There was an occasion where a young man was at a youth meeting. And this young man was stricken with a very strange stroke and disease, paralyzed, brought into the hospital. I met with the physicians, three attending physicians. They said he may never walk again. He may never function well again. And we anointed him. And we saw the miracle power of God come down. And he began to improve. It was just before Christmas. And by Christmas Day, his mom called me Christmas Eve. And she said, Pastor Mark, you're not going to believe this. He's getting up. He's getting around. And that young man is totally healed today. We saw that miracle of God. I remember he was at a large camp meeting and a lady was in a trailer and a motorhome, wanted to be a missionary, had cancer, never thought she'd get off her bed. We anointed her and God miraculously healed her. I remember another occasion at a large meeting where a wife was dying of cancer and they called me for the anointing and we gathered around and as I took out the oil, I said to the husband, is there anything anybody wants to say here? And the husband spoke up and he said, you know, I haven't been the godly husband, haven't been having family worship, haven't been praying, haven't been a godly husband. He began to weep and ask his wife to forgive him. And I saw that family come together. She died, but died in the hope of the resurrection. But her very death and that anointing had a great impact on that family. The Bible teaches that as we pray in faith, every person will be healed. But it does not say that they'll be healed on our timetable. They'll be healed on God's. God may heal people immediately. I've seen that happen in my ministry. When the Spirit of God comes down and people are healed. God may heal people gradually through natural methods or through modern science. Or God may heal people after they die and raise them up in the resurrection. So he may heal us today, may heal us gradually, it may be resurrection morning. But every single one of us will receive the new body in Christ. I love the way 1 Corinthians chapter 15 puts it. We need not wonder. God is not going to leave us in the grave. Sickness will not have the last word, Christ will. Disease will not have the last word, Christ will. Cancer will not have the last word. Heart disease will not have the last word. COVID, SARS, COVID-2 will not have the last word. Diabetes will not have the last word. Neither will Alzheimer's or Parkinson's, dementia. Christ will have the last word. Look, 1 Corinthians chapter 15. Behold, I show you a mystery. We're not going to all sleep. We're all going to be changed. Even if I am healed now, it's only a temporary healing. If Christ doesn't come, I'm still going into the grave. Behold, I tell you a mystery. We'll not all sleep, but we shall be changed. In a moment, in the twinkling of an eye at the last trump. For the trumpet will sound, the dead will be raised incorruptible, will be changed. For this corruptible must put on incorruption, this mortal must put on immortality. So when this corruptible is put on incorruption, this mortal is put on immortality. Then shall be brought to pass the saying, death is swallowed up in victory. Death will only be swallowed up in victory. Death will totally be swallowed up in victory. Death will be completely swallowed up in victory. When Jesus Christ comes again, what does the Bible teach about miraculous healing? It teaches that God does reach down and touch some now and miraculously heal them so they can be a witness. The Bible teaches that sometimes Christ lets us go to sleep in death so that as we show our faith, even in those difficult times, It'll be a witness for Christ. Christ can heal. Christ does heal. But Christ does not always heal on our timetable. Sometimes he heals instantly. Sometimes he heals gradually. Sometimes it'll be in the resurrection. But whatever God desires to do, we can say, Lord, your grace is sufficient for me. Lord, your grace is sufficient for me. Lord, I give this body to you. As the Apostle Paul says, I beseech you, Romans 12, verse 1, I beseech you, therefore, brethren and sisters, by the mercies of God, that you present your body as a living sacrifice unto God, holy, acceptable, which is your reasonable service. Here is a precious statement. You may not have access to it, so I will read it in its entirety. It's from the book, The Call to Medical Evangelism, page 35. The Call to Medical Evangelism, page 35. And I'll read it slowly because it's so powerful. Many. How many? Many. Many is not few, and few is not many, because many were few, and few were many. Many wouldn't be many, right? Many. Is many more than one? Is many more than two? How many is many? I don't know, but it's many. Many have expected that God would keep them from sickness merely because they have asked him to do so. Wow. Wow. Is prayer not enough? Is prayer not enough? Many have expected that God would keep them from sickness merely because they've asked him to do so. But God did not respond to their prayers. Did they pray for health? Did they expect God to do something? Did he do it? Why not? We continue. Because their faith was not made perfect by their works. God will not work a miracle to keep those from sickness who have no care for themselves, but who are continually violating the laws of health and make no efforts to prevent disease. Wow. When we do all we can on our part to have health, then we may expect that the blessed results will follow, and we can ask God in faith to bless our efforts for the preservation of our health. He will then answer our prayers if his name can be glorified thereby. So what is the biblical pattern for healing? How can I summarize our class today? Here's the biblical pattern for healing. I recognize that God is a compassionate God, that he loves me more than I can imagine, that sickness and disease are not part of his plan. I choose by faith to cooperate with him and keep my body in the best health possible. When I see that my body has broken down through either my ignorance, because I may not be aware of some laws of health, or because of my lack of following them, or because of genetic or environmental practices, when I see it's broken down, I recognize that I am no less dear to the heart of God, that he loves me with an incredible love. I tell him that I have one desire in my life, and that is to glorify him, and that if it will bring immediate glory to him to heal me instantly, I long for that. That's what my choice. But if through this sickness I can bring glory to his name by him strengthening me and me being a powerful witness to others, I will accept that. I'm not going to tell him what to do. But I know that healing is a gift that he has given me, that there is no, that by faith I grasp the healing today, even if the healing comes in the future. As the book of Romans says, I accept things not as they are, I accept things that will be. I accept by faith what he is going to do as a present reality. I believe that he can heal me instantly today if it brings glory to him, but there's something more important than my body, and that's his glory. As we anoint, we put oil on a person's forehead, and they are set aside. They are consecrated for holy use. They are priests of God to witness for him. Their body is a temple set aside to follow the basic principles and outlines of his laws. Now we look here at James chapter 5. Now notice what we've studied in James 5 so far. Let him call. Where does the initiative come from, everybody? The person. Let them pray. What kind of prayer is this? Corporate prayer. There is power in group prayer. Let them anoint with oil. The anointing with oil is the setting aside, the consecration, the dedication, the commitment of the individual. It is the setting aside of their body as the temple of God. Now we pray in the what? It says, let them in the name of the Lord. Now, in the name of the Lord, can you remember in the Old Testament the phrase, the name of the Lord? So if I am anointing in the name of the Lord, it is associated with what, everybody? His glory.
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8: During the War for Independence, General George Washington, the man we refer to today as the father of our country, led American troops through military defeat after defeat. And in the bitter winter of 1777, he wrote this somber note to a friend in Philadelphia. Quote, "You might have tracked our army from White Marsh to Valley Forge by the blood on their feet," end of quote. Many soldiers continued to march through the deep snows of Pennsylvania without shoes. Others suffered from disease, hunger, and freezing conditions. Nearly 2,000 of Washington's men died. Yet George Washington did not lose faith. Amid the hardship, loss, and uncertainty of Valley Forge, he turned to God in prayer. At a time when our nation once again faces division and uncertainty, may we follow Washington's example, kneeling humbly, praying faithfully, and asking God to guide the future of America.
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15: I know when I was 10, I had to move from Illinois to New Jersey. That was just devastating. Two different cultures. It was fifth grade, you know, that prepubescent. Everything about the move was really awful, right? And it, going back and thinking about how the Lord was so faithful to me, and then reiterating, be able to tell that story for my children. There were some really hard days.
16: Yeah.
15: But this is how the Lord showed up.
17: That's Darby Strickland describing how change can affect children in some negative ways. And what can we do about it as parents to help shepherd our kids through the inevitable changes of life? Well, that's our topic today on Focus on the Family with Jim Daly. I'm John Fuller, and we're glad you've joined us.
13: John, we all have different reactions to change. I think we understand that better as adults when you make a move or you go off to college or whatever you might do. There's even times then when that change is impacting us. I mean, I remember going to college. I felt in my sophomore year, I was really in a bad place. It was just, you know, kind of funky. I didn't feel like I was fitting in. I didn't know if I was after the right major. My friendships weren't that strong, you know, and you just get into this place. So you have to manage that. But for young children, that becomes far more difficult. And I'm so looking forward to talking with Darby today because this is important. We often, as adults, kind of look over those changes and miss the cueing that our kids are giving us that they're struggling with a change of school, et cetera. And we need to be in tune with that.
17: We do. And Darby is positioned well to guide us through this topic. She's a counselor and author, and she's written a number of books about abuse and trauma. And she's got some resources now about how change impacts children. We'll hear more about those. One is called Helping Your Children with Change, Holding Fast to God During Upheaval. It's a very short, quick read, and it's going to equip you as a mom or a dad to really get a handle on this. The other is a children's book called A Big Change Happened, Helping Children Through Upheaval. It's a delightful book, wonderfully illustrated, and really powerful for younger children. Learn more about Darby and her other books, and these two in particular, on our website.
13: Darby, welcome to Focus on the Family. Again, it's so good to have you back.
15: Thank you.
13: Yeah. And, you know, that's so interesting, that setup there. I think you would agree with what I was saying in terms of managing change. It is so true that as adults, we get more proficient at it as we get older,
15: Absolutely.
13: More capable.
15: Yep.
13: But then we're not seeing it through the eyes of a three-year-old, a five-year-old, right?
15: Correct. Yeah. Everything overwhelms them.
13: Right.
15: Yeah.
13: And it can be just that overwhelming. And we'll say things like, yeah, okay, it'll be okay. And then we keep moving, but the kids are stuck.
15: Yeah.
13: They're like, what? You had a funny opening that I wanted to capture because you said you had this, you know, kind of remorse to change when your minivan died.
15: Yeah.
13: Okay, so how are you attached to the minivan?
15: I know, right? And, you know, I think I was a homeschooling mom raising three kids, driving them everywhere in the minivan to go see my parents, trips to Florida, just really sentimental.
13: Yeah.
15: I was speaking at a conference, came home, and it stopped working. So I left it at a dealer. My husband came, rescued me, praise the Lord, drove me home. And 2 days later, we get a call saying, you know, it's not worth repairing.
13: And that was a well-used minivan.
15: It was. Yeah. It was. But just like the lump in my throat of, I'll never see it again.
13: Yeah. All the memories.
15: All the memories. Mm. Yeah. And it was, and I think what it was actually the realizing of the transition. My children don't need a minivan anymore.
13: Ooh.
15: Right?
13: So that was much deeper.
15: Yes.
13: That was like an episodic thing that I'm not that mom anymore.
15: Yeah.
13: I'm another type of mom.
15: Yeah,
13: right?
15: My children are launching. The Lord is doing great things. There's exciting things happening. but my life is rapidly changing. And the death of the minivan just was this huge symbolic moment for me.
13: Yeah, and it's so, you know, kind of winsomely insightful about change. But on the more serious side, explain how children, young children particularly, process change differently than adults, and how we have to be careful not to look past it.
15: Yeah. Well, young children don't necessarily understand how the world works.
13: You think.
15: Right? And so they rely heavily on routines. And yeah. We see that when we put our kids to bed and they want the same book every night, right? You deviate from their routine and they let you know about it,
13: yes.
15: Right? And so change involves the routine being upset in a multitude of ways. If it's a change of school or home or family dynamics, right? So they don't have those routines. They don't know what to expect. They can't predict what's coming next. And that really ties into their sense of safety. Sometimes it goes to the level of belonging. So they come with, I think, a set of questions that when you're 3 or 5, they can't articulate.
13: They feel it.
15: They feel it, yeah. Right? But they can't necessarily talk about it in the way that you and I, like I could talk about the minivan. This was really hard and I could understand why I got really emotional.
13: Yeah. What's the book, the children's book about the moon? What do you guys remember?
15: Goodnight Moon.
13: Goodnight Moon. Yeah. Oh my, I can't believe I can't remember the title because I read that thing 1,000 times.
15: Yes, yes.
13: To where it got to the point where I was trying to hurry it along.
15: Yes, yes.
13: You know how dads do, right? And we change the words a little because we're getting a little bored.
15: Yes.
13: But even that kind of redundancy gives a child a sense of security.
15: Yeah, structure, right? Yeah.
13: They know they got that story coming. We would laugh at the same points. I mean, I would sit there and go, my goodness, you know, I had to change it from comb to something else, from porridge to oatmeal, just to keep the boys engaged, you know, keep me engaged.
17: Yeah, that might be.
13: But there is, we think maybe too lightly about some of those things, right? I go back and I think as a father, I was probably a little too flippant with some of that, not really capturing the importance of those things. Speak to that need for moms and dads to think about what you're doing for that 3-year-old and what it's providing them.
15: Yeah, I think we have to recognize that it's our job to kind of shepherd them through it, right? Oftentimes when there's a big change, there's big things happening in our world. We're packing up a house, or maybe we're going through a separation, or we're having to make a big decision about where we're sending them to school and we're not sure. So we're attending to all these multitude of details, and our children often get lost, and they're often reaching out to us with, you know, maybe their behavior's regressing, or maybe they're asking us 1,000 questions, right? And they very repetitive. And we're looking at that as a behavior, right? When we're forgetting to say, oh, what's going on within them? Where do they need me to help shepherd them through this?
13: And in that context, I mean, there's going to be degrees of change. I mean, there are lighter issues, but still being attentive as a parent is important because you don't know where your child's going to get stuck.
15: Right.
13: I can remember, oh my goodness, I did not want to go to school, kindergarten, Alhambra Elementary School, for all those people in Southern California. We lived on Fifth Street, right a block away from the school. I don't know why I had such a fear of going to school. I don't know if it was I love my freedom, you know, or whatever it was. I like to play Batman and Superman and fly around the neighborhood with towels with
17: clothespins
13: around it. I mean, I did. And then I had to go to school. My mom literally had to drag me, my heels in the ground.
15: Yeah.
13: And then I went to school that first day. Fell in love with my teacher, Mrs. Smith, and I loved it. And then I didn't want to go home.
15: Right. What was the imaginary to the concrete, right?
13: That very afternoon, the same afternoon that mom drugged me to school, I didn't want to leave school.
15: Right.
13: But even that, to be in tune, that's a fairly light degree. It was great. I'm sure my mom was over the moon that I enjoyed school
15: and
13: wanted to go back.
15: Yeah.
13: And I adjusted in one day.
15: Yeah.
13: But when we start looking at more difficult things, big moves to different city, different state, maybe divorce, if we can touch on that, those are far more emotional and deeper wounds for children to figure out, how does this change impact me?
15: Right. Well, a lot of those changes that you're naming actually come with a sense of loss. Right. And so we actually have to grieve things that we lose, whether it's my parents living together, the idea of what God ordained as a family is breaking up, or just my friend.
13: Yeah.
15: Right. My friend group is going to change. So there's so many losses and micro losses in some of those bigger changes.
13: You know, and the thing we do as adults, we're moving. You know, even in those big things, I'm afraid to say, we don't stop and take account of what impact this is going to be on us,
15: right?
13: Let alone our children.
15: Right.
13: think of divorce in that context. Yes. And we tend to say things as adults like, well, kids are resilient. They'll manage mm-hmm. it. They'll be able to survive. They'll get through it. You can fill out all of those things that we say to rationalize our behavior.
15: Correct.
13: What we're about to do.
15: Yes.
13: How do we get a hold of that as a parent to make sure emotionally our kids are safe?
15: Yeah, I think the first thing is actually to realize it's okay if your children are sad. There's something in us parents that we want to rush our children through the hard parts of life. We don't want to see them in pain. I don't want to cause my children a little heartache, let alone a big one. So it's uncomfortable for me to see them sad. So I think the response is we rush them through that instead of sitting with them in the sadness, being willing just to take the time and say, this is really hard, but God can help us here. We are not without hope, even in the hard.
13: It's kind of an indication of our unhealthiness as adults, too, mm-hmm. right? Yes. That we're not slowing down.
15: Yes.
13: Think of Jesus when the disciples were like, keep those kids away.
15: Yeah, yeah.
13: And Jesus lingered. Going, hey, wait a minute.
15: Yeah.
13: Don't get in between me and the kids.
15: No.
13: The kids are like the kingdom of heaven.
15: Amen.
13: I mean, there is something there that Jesus was in a position, obviously, being the Son of God. He knew it.
15: Yeah.
13: But he knew to slow down and to, what a day that must have been to just sit around Jesus, sit in his lap, these little 5, 6, 7-year-olds.
15: Yeah.
13: Wouldn't that be awesome?
15: It would. Just to have someone delighting in you, being willing to be interrupted by your needs. Yeah.
13: You know, what's interesting to think about is that they wanted to see him and talk to him as a little child. Mm-hmm. What was he portraying that was so attractive to the kids?
15: That was so inviting.
13: Yeah, so inviting.
15: Yeah.
13: That's what I want to peer into. I would love to have seen that. It's without words. We don't have that description. But something to get my attention when I was 5, it would have had to have been pretty good.
15: Yes.
13: I mean, a smile or whatever it was, a good story.
15: Mm-hmm.
13: I mean, I don't know, but something grabbed those kids that Jesus was doing or expressing, right?
15: We would have to assume it was some way that he was expressing love, whether towards them or others, that just mesmerized them.
13: Warmth. That's, and who knows?
15: Yeah.
13: Let me ask you, you've identified ways that children can react to change. Let's start with preschoolers. How does change affect that age group? And this is good for the parents just before they're in school. How does adopting or not adopting to change?
15: Oftentimes with preschoolers, you'll see them being really clingy. Right. They're going to want more of you, more
13: hanging
15: of your
13: on mom's
15: time.
13: Leg.
15: Right. They might take longer at bedtime and all the ways that frustrate us. Also, there can be behavioral regressions. Right. There can be returning sucking on the thumb or bedwetting. So we just want to be curious anytime our child has mastered a skill in their growing up and then they regress. Instead, it's just asking, what's going on with my child? Why am I seeing this behavior?
13: I mean, hopefully focus on the family can be a place for that resource. But a parent being attentive.
15: Mm-hmm.
13: All of us as adults, we're moving fast and it's kind of like your minivan. I mean, maybe we should have changed the oil a little sooner, but when it comes to parenting, those cues are important and we can blow right by them. Like the thumb sucking, for example, if your child hasn't been doing that, all of a sudden is doing that. That could be it is a cue that something is occurring emotionally.
15: Yeah. And it's just a great moment. And sometimes as a parent, we don't know, right? And that's what brings us to our knees and we're asking the Lord for help. We're making time for our children. Like that's when you have to kind of slow down and spend an extra 20 minutes with them, eyeball to eyeball, get on the floor and be playing with them. Just try to draw out from them. What's going on? What you've been thinking about?
13: Yeah, that's good.
17: 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And she's speaking out of her expertise about helping kids change, and she has two delightful resources that we want to point you to. One is a small little booklet called Helping Your Children with Change, Holding Fast to God During Upheaval. It's a very quick read. It's going to give you some good things that grab onto as you're moving through some changes with your child. Another would be this children's book that is wonderfully illustrated and has a really powerful message. A Big Change Happened, Helping Children Through Upheaval. 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And also sign up for our Age and Stage newsletters. 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
13: Darby, that's great for kind of that 2 to 5 year old perspective and be engaged and notice behaviors and, you know, talk to people who know. And if you don't have that resource, call us. We'll help you with that and give you some ideas on how to notice things and what they may mean and how to talk to your child about it. Of course, these books by Darby will help as well. 6 to 11. This gets a little more serious because they're starting to form and kind of finalize their cognitive abilities. By 9, 10 years old, a child truly does understand the world they're in at a fairly adult level and can begin to think about things in adult ways. So what kind of change management are you looking for there to help your child?
15: Yeah, well, I really want them to take what's going on in their heart and be able to understand that in light of what God's doing in their life. And so in that age group, I'm spending more time narrating, and I might do that as a mom saying, yeah, we're moving and I'm really nervous about who I'm going to meet at this new church. And I'm praying that the Lord's going to bring me friends and he's going to replenish some of these really important relationships.
13: You're saying that as mom and dad.
15: Yeah, because I'm showcasing how I'm dependent upon the Lord, and it teaches them that.
13: Yeah, so slow down to understand. Is this marriage or are we talking parenting? That's
15: all
13: true
15: of it,
13: in life,
15: all
13: right?
15: Of it, right, yeah.
13: I mean,
15: yeah.
13: How many of our spouses would say, if you could just slow down and listen to me.
15: Or put the phone down and look at me. Yeah, yeah.
13: Fair enough. I think I made the point. The next in that category was be a safe space.
15: Mm-hmm.
13: I think, you know, Gene really helped me with this because I think my size, I'm an ex-football player guy. I'm a fairly big guy. And Gene would say, when my boys were 2 and 4, when you're talking to them or you're, you know, verbally disciplining, I think you should get down on your knees so you're a little more eye to eye.
15: Wise.
13: Because I think what she was observing that I didn't see was that they were kind of cowering because I was big and in their face, right? And she said, I think they're intimidated. They're not really hearing you. So get down on your knees and speak to them. And that was good coaching, wasn't it?
15: Very good coaching. Very
13: She's
15: wise.
13: Good. She's so smart.
15: Yeah. But I think just even slowing down as parents, we have lots of explanations and lots of words, and our children need us to speak slower and convey more simple thoughts and to be reassuring. And as they're sharing hard things, acknowledge them and really slowly with them.
13: You know, it's so important because, again, kids, especially the older the child at that 10, 11 year old age, they get it. So they know when you do that, when you slow down and you listen, they feel like you hear them. I mean, they are mini adults and they're getting it. Also affirm your love and protection. This is one I think, and again, the gender stereotypes, I get that. I tend to talk in those terms, but dads can be very inadequate at this. You can learn it. I've tried to learn it, and I think I do much better than I used to, but that affirming your love and protection. What does that sound like? Both for a mom and a dad. Moms get it naturally, you guys.
15: Yeah, my husband's quite good at it. He usually does it through play with the children. It's like, even if we're talking about something hard, he might bring it up through a silly lyric or a movie clip
13: that he can
15: remember. And he's always just thinking about them. How can I connect with them? Men tend to do, women tend to speak. Right. And so for guys, I think even if maybe it's taking a walk or when you're out back throwing a ball around, having those conversations again, because you're focused on activity.
13: Yeah.
15: Women, I think it's more natural to give the physical, they tend to be more present with the physical affection and the words.
13: Yeah. Let me ask you this, you know, this affirmation of your child, giving him the hug. Those are really important things to do. It may not be your natural instinct, like love languages, right?
15: Right.
13: And again, it could be either the mom or the dad. And how do we overcome those things in us to make sure we're giving our children maybe the things we didn't possess and we're repeating out of our family of origin, like the mom that didn't get hugged a lot.
15: Yeah.
13: So she's not a hugger. And it feels cold because most people get a lot from their moms when it comes to physical encouragement, you know, running your hand through the hair and brushing the back with the nails and But a mom that didn't get that may not be giving it. And how do we say, okay, I got to remember to do that. How do you do it?
15: I do. I think prayer is really important there because it does probably come from a place of hurt, right? If that is something that you were starved as a child, there's a vulnerability to offering it. There's probably emotion attached to giving hugs because you do long for them, or they feel awkward to you and that feels bad. So I think one is just speaking to the Lord. It's like, Lord, I want to be nurturing, and that might look different with me, but help me understand why extending physical affection, where have I been hurt by that?
13: Yeah.
15: I think that's important to pause there for yourself. But ways to do it, I mean, the beauty of the Google Calendar, sometimes people have to actually set reminders to ask themselves questions. Where have I showed my children physical affection this week?
13: When you look at that comforting of a child, you coach us to be consistent, to role play scenarios, kind of like what you mentioned with your husband. You also mentioned rejoice. Tell me about that. That's not going to be in everybody's vocabulary. What does that look like?
15: I think there's something in scripture that's just, we see it all the time. We probably don't even notice it. But when the Lord is calling them to something hard, or when his people are suffering, he's constantly saying, remember. Remember, remember, I am the Lord your God, and I brought you out of Egypt, right? And he's saying, you have to remember your faithfulness by remembering the hard and how I've been faithful through the deliverance. Mm-hmm. And so I think that's the rejoicing. It's the recalling. Well, it's the last time we moved, or see how God met us in this last change. Or I know when I was 10, I had a move from Illinois to New Jersey. That was just devastating. Two different cultures. It was fifth grade, you know, that prepubescent. Mm-hmm. Everything about the move was really awful, right? And going back and thinking about how the Lord was so faithful to me, and then reiterating, be able to tell that story for my children. There were some really hard days.
13: Yeah.
15: But this is how the Lord showed up. And that's what I'm talking about, recalling the Lord's faithfulness.
13: Well, and the other thing is, those changes feel, it's like the first pimple on your face.
15: Yes.
13: It's devastating. And it's always going to be there. And mom, look at me. Look at what's happened to me. Right?
15: Yes, yes.
13: And somehow you got to convince that child, it'll be okay. Mm-hmm. There will be a day where that's gone and everything's okay.
15: Yes.
13: Right?
15: Yeah, absolutely.
13: And, you know, that's part of it. Everything's devastating, especially in the teen years.
15: Yes,
13: right?
15: For sure.
13: Nobody loves me. Yeah. Nobody cares about me. All those good things.
15: Yes. Mm-hmm.
17: Well, Darby, there's something that our viewers are seeing, our listeners are unaware, but you brought a little stuffed blue whale that is on the table.
13: That's a humpback.
17: Is it a humpback? No, I don't know my whales very well, but tell us why. And this leads into, I think, some of the things we've talked about with regard to your books.
15: Yeah, one thing I think is so important for parents is to help make the Lord concrete, right? We're dealing with hard realities. And so I wanted to write a children's book that showcased the Lord's care. Mm. So this is little Mr. Wallace the whale, and he is our star in A Big Change Happened. And he faces a migration. He's happy where he is. He's in the warm seas, and he's with all his whale friends. And his mom comes to him one day and says, we have to move north. That's where the food is. We all got to go. And Wallace has a ton of questions. You know, will I be okay? Will I like it there? I don't even know what cold water is. And his mom just patiently shepherds him through this migration. She explains to him that the Lord is always with you. He always sees you. And the book is based on Psalm 139, which I think is just such great promises for children, right? Because it says explicitly, like, the Lord sees you. He knows when you stand, when you sit. He knows what's in your heart before you even speak it. He surrounds you, right? There's nowhere you can go. So, you know, Wallace dives high, he dives down to the depths of the sea, and his mom is telling him, the Lord is with you in your joys and with your sorrows. And just the idea that God writes your story, right? And so these are just the truths from Psalm 139 that I think are comforting. They can be told in a playful way through the book, but they really help a child by anchoring them, by knowing God's presence, right? He's the thing that isn't changing, but he's also with them in the change.
13: Mm-hmm. Darby, in addition to Psalm 139, it's so beautiful to think of our relationship with the Lord and our children's relationship with the Lord, and describing God with his presence as big, loving, that big hug that never ends. Mm-hmm. I mean, trying to get that into your 7, 8, 9-year-old's mind and soul about their relationship with the Lord, that's so important, right?
15: It is. And I think scripture uses a metaphor of the Lord taking us by the hand is a great, again, concrete place in scripture to show them that closeness. The Lord is that close. He's guiding. He's tender. He's right there. The idea of, you know, he's before us. He's behind us. He's all around us. And just yeah, helping your children understand that is it's.
13: And that can become, you know, it's a little hard because mm-hmm. you're saying, you know, you don't see the Lord in that direct way. So to get your children to understand those scriptures that help reinforce God's presence, mm-hmm. his knowledge of you, mm-hmm. that he knit you together in your mother's mm-hmm. womb. That's a good one.
15: Yeah.
13: You know, that God knew me then.
15: Yeah.
13: Yeah. Yeah. And, you know, he's got a plan for you. And those are all reassuring things for those children.
15: Yeah. And it's just even your story. I often say to my children, your story gets wrapped up in Jesus's larger redemptive story. So sometimes it's really important for us to talk about where have we seen God this week? Where has he been on the move? Where haven't you seen him? Where do you need to ask him for help? And then over months, just reflecting on that of saying where over time we see it, right? I didn't know, like when I walked into ballet, I was so nervous. But mom, this girl introduced herself to me. And that was a moment I knew God saw me because I was really nervous walking in the door.
13: Yeah, that's
15: just
13: so
15: having
13: good.
15: Those little micro conversations.
13: Isn't that good?
15: Yeah, it's so fun.
13: Well, Darby, this has been so good. Thank you for being with us.
15: My pleasure.
13: Yeah. And what great resources that you've provided here. The children's book, A Big Change Happened, and this booklet for parents, Helping Your Children with Change. You know, our goal is to equip moms and dads with resources just like this so you can become the best parent you can be. The book and the booklet are available for a gift of any amount. But would you consider becoming a monthly partner with Focus on the Family? And what that means is joining our Friends of Focus on the Family community. Jean and I support the ministry that way. You and Dina do as well. Mm-hmm. It's a commitment to help strengthen families in Christ all year long by being a monthly giver.
17: Yeah, and evidence of how that works is shared through this woman who wrote us and said, Focus on the Family has helped me become a strong mom and given me the strength and courage to stand by my true convictions, even when that wasn't the popular thing to do. Your encouragement and advice just keeps coming every day.
13: That's what happens when we work together. Parents feel empowered to raise healthy and happy kids and who love the Lord, which is most important. And that's what your monthly pledge is paying for.
17: And this reminder for our friends that today is the last day that we're offering a special incentive for those who can give $30 a month to the ministry.
13: That's right. We've had fun with this campaign over the past several days, and this is the last day. 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It's called Jim's, but it's really John. But it's a 4-ounce packet of a special blend coffee that we use here in the studio as well.
17: Yeah, we'd love to hear from you today. 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
1: Faith Talk Tampa. Hi there, I'm Dave Straub, and glad to have you with us tonight. And up next, it's Seculo with Jay Seculo and the ACLJ. So keep it right here on Faith Talk Tampa.
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2: I need to clarify if you heard the wrong tease. That was actually yesterday's tease. But we are live today, and that is not what we're talking about. 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We are actually discussing what's going on in New York City as the pied-à-terre tax, as you may remember, Mayor Mamdani went out and made a video presentation, and, you know, edited together special video standing in front of an apartment building saying, you know, upstairs is this billionaire who owns this apartment who does not live here. You may remember that. And said, doesn't live here full time. It's empty all the time. So we're going to slap a tax on him. Essentially doxed that person and said, here's where they live. Here's who they are. Here's why we don't believe they should be getting any sort of treatment with this second home or property that they have here in New York City. Now, of course, they're paying all their normal taxes in New York City as a property owner. Somewhat, you would say that maybe they're the best because they pay for all of the infrastructure. They don't use any of it if they're not there all that often. But that being said, he did that once. And then now the letters have started to arrive that this tax is going to go on for people who have not their primary residency in New York City, which is a lot of people, as you can imagine, in a city with mostly condos, apartments. There's a lot of people who own property in New York City who do not spend the majority of their time there. But not only that, they have created a list, a database, where you log in and you can search. And it, from what it seems like, is if you're a New York resident, you can go on and search this database. And essentially, as he once doxed these other this with this person, again, I don't want to call anyone out by name, this person in his videos, now it's giving free rein to New Yorkers to do the same to any of these people who have secondary residences in New York.
4: And once again, this is a problem when the mayor acts in an irresponsible way. What concerns us is what the people will then end up doing, taking his lead. We saw that with the way he fixated on Benjamin Netanyahu and then what happened. Someone on a very somber Jewish holiday was stabbed outside of a mosque in New York City. Now you have this searchable list where it has all the property values within the city, and you can narrow it down. It has names, addresses, and property values. But here's the problem. It's not just even these people like the CEO in his video. There are people like an 81-year-old lady who has lived on the Upper West Side in her townhome for 30 years. She's not even subject to this tax, or shouldn't be. She lives there full time. And CBS News New York reports that she got the notice, and she will be in that database, and she has until August 21st to prove she's exempt, or she has to pay $56,000. So
2: yeah, I think we need to also say what the taxes are, because these taxes are hefty.
4: Right. So this individual who's lived in her home for 30 years, got scooped up in this, is now going to be on a public-facing database. So who knows what kind of horrific things that could lead to.
2: Well, yeah, let's not forget the Luigi Mangione murder of the CEO of, was it Bank of America? No, was it
4: United Healthcare.
2: I'm sorry, right. United Healthcare, less than 2 years ago in the streets of Manhattan. A year and a half ago, roughly, that happened. Not long ago that happened, where someone was targeted specifically because of not only their job, but their job and their finances. So now you have that happening in a much broader sense as, look, again, guess you can give it to Mamdani. Mamdani has gone with his campaign promises. Once again, if you voted for him thinking he was going to chill out, maybe these campaign promises weren't going to come to fruition. You got to give it to him for that. He's sticking to his promises. What do you think about this? 1-800-684-3110. We will play a clip from the mayor of New York City when we get back. Again, I know you're saying maybe this doesn't represent me. Why do I care? I think these are the kind of influences that will happen around the country if we are not careful, as we see people like the mayor becoming kingmakers for elections around the nation. Let's talk about that and more coming up. Phone lines are open for you. 1-800-684-3110. Ken, less than 48 hours left on our Liberty Drive. Be a part of it today and have your donation doubled. We'll be right back on Seculo.
5: We hold these truths to be self-evident, that all men are created equal, that they are endowed by their creator with certain unalienable rights, that among these are life, liberty, and the pursuit of happiness.
6: Those are the words of our forefathers, written in the Declaration of Independence. 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
6: In honor of America's birthday, we're redoubling our commitment to continue fighting against any attacks that would strip us of that freedom. 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
7: We've witnessed monumental legal victories, from defending the 14th Amendment and protecting our sacred American right to vote, the overturning of Roe v. Wade, and standing up for the religious liberty of our kids and seniors. But even with the many historic wins we've achieved, the battle is far from over. The attacks on our constitutionally protected rights persist. Countless unborn babies remain in jeopardy, and across the globe, innocent Christians are being targeted and killed across this country and around the world. This fight isn't just the ACLJ's, it's all of ours. 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
2: Like I said, are open at 1-800-684-3110, 1-800-684-3110. For those just joining us, we are talking about the mayor of New York City and his new policies that essentially, not only, by the way, is this an aggressive tax on anyone who has invested their money, by the way, in New York City. People who have decided to have a second home there, to have real estate there, whatever it may be, a non-primary residence in New York City, which, again, is a lot of people. And there are a lot of us that probably would do that at some point because we love the city. As I always say, I'm a big proponent of New York City. I'm a huge fan. I've lived there. I've spent time there. Spend time probably as much in New York City as I do anywhere other than maybe here in Nashville and in Orlando, Florida. Those are the two places I'm in most. A place that I don't own any property, New York City is probably the place I'm at the most. I love it there. But we are seeing a "you are no longer welcome here" sign, I feel like, for a lot of different groups of people. From the mayor of New York City. That could be the Jewish residents, and now it is anyone who would like to invest their money into New York City. And it's happening even beyond that, because we're seeing people targeted with this. And my big concern is, yes, property assessors, property tax, you can always kind of find where people are. You can always look up different addresses and things. That's not normal. Now, you actually have it making it easier to find specifically what the house is, who lives there, and you've seen now precedent set place from the mayor that seems totally okay with calling out people who own property in his own city, who don't use it as their primary residency, and then vilify them and make them into some sort of rich, you know, evil, maniacal villain that, of course, and as we've seen it in the streets of New York City, will inspire people who are not well.
4: Well, and once again, I think that this is how we should showcase this, because It not only, remember that video that he put out, was he was tapping on the camera lens, and then he puts this out as a tweet this week when it went live, when they sent these letters out. And it says, if you have a second home in New York City worth more than $5 million, check your mailbox when you're back in the five boroughs, because you've got mail. And as you said, he's vilifying people, saying, today we sent notifications to property owners letting them know that our new pied-à-terre tax is coming soon. The best city in the world deserves the best parks, libraries, schools in the world, etc.
2: And here's worth more than $5 million.
4: Right.
2: A lot of these people did not spend $5 million on the property.
4: Such as this one individual that CBS New York reported. She's 81 years old, has lived in this same townhome full-time for 30 years. And you think about property values in your own area, think about how much it's grown through New York, already an expensive place, over the course of 30 years. She got a bill in the mail that says you have until August 21st to prove that you are exempt from this. It's guilty until proven innocent. You are taxed until proven exempt, that she's going to owe $56,000 if she doesn't prove this. Now, this is coming from the same group of people that don't want you to have to show an ID to vote, that thinks that borders are ridiculous and that, you know, that you can be here undocumented, that try to make it easier when you want to violate the law. But here, someone who just owns their own property is now subject to this tax until they can prove that they're not, because this tax is only supposed to go on your second home. But people are getting scooped up. They sent 17,000 letters, and you'd think, especially with how forward-facing his

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2: Story people that voted for him, they knew what they were voting for. This is no shock that he's doing this, by the way. He ran on things like this a few months ago, released that video saying it was coming. So again, he's fulfilling the promises, whether you like it or not. And his audience is eating it up. But they need to make sure that we're clear and we're honest with you of what's happening and the impact that can happen around the country if we all start following this trajectory. Especially if you live in a city, by the way, like New York City, which a lot of you do. Maybe you live in Los Angeles. A lot of our audience is in Southern California. Maybe you live in Florida, where a lot of people buy a second residence. A lot of people have invested in those cities. A lot of people invest in those states. Now, Florida, more than open for business when it comes to this. They're looking at going the exact opposite route for a lot of their taxation. However, in this moment, you have to remember the people of New York City probably are, the people who voted for Mayor Mamdani, are thrilled that he's doing this. But let's flash back even more so to just a couple months ago in April. This is when I said, again, the doxing started. We started calling out people by name. Remember, this is over a year after that Luigi Mangione murder that happened in the streets of a CEO. Go ahead.
3: When I ran for mayor, I said I was going to tax the rich. Well, today, we're taxing the rich. I'm thrilled to announce we've secured a pied-à-terre tax, the first in New York's history. This is an annual fee on luxury properties worth more than $5 million, whose owners do not live full-time in the city. Like for this penthouse, which hedge fund CEO Ken Griffin bought for $238 million. This pied-à-terre tax is specifically designed for the richest of the rich, those who store their wealth in New York City real estate, but who don't actually live here. But even so, they're able to reap the huge financial rewards of owning property in, dare I say, the greatest city in the world. And most of the time, these units are sitting empty, since again, they don't actually live here. This is a fundamentally unfair system that hurts working New Yorkers. Now, it's coming to an end. This tax will raise at least $500 million directly for the city. It'll help fund things like free childcare, cleaner streets, and safer neighborhoods. As mayor, I believe everyone has a role to play in contributing to our city, and some a little bit more than others.
2: Yeah, I mean, that is, again, what is happening when he starts calling out people by name, and now making it easier for people.
4: That's right, because he called out one person by name, then he throws an entire database up on the New York City Department of Finance website and the tax assessor. It is bizarre watching that again, because we saw that. We played it when he first said it, because it was so outrageous. But just even with the context of how willy-nilly it seems that these letters have been sent out, the fact that that he's like, yeah, there's going to be mistakes, and they can appeal it. They can appeal it. Of course, it's easy to do. I mean, and just imagine if you're, you're 81 years old, and you walk to your mailbox, and you've lived in your house for 30 years, and it wasn't worth $5 million when you purchased it. And you sit there and you're thinking, maybe you even voted for the mayor. This individual lives on the Upper East Side. We know that people that vote in the city of New York are predominantly more liberal. He won the election. You may have even voted for this mayor. And you walk to your mailbox and you open it up and you have a bill for $56,000. That's just for 1 year. That's just this year's tax. This is in perpetuity. I assume the way taxes go in this country, that number's going to grow.
2: No kidding.
4: So, right. But and just imagine that. But don't worry, you can appeal this. That the sinking feeling that someone has to get opening their mailbox and getting that erroneously. And now you also think, you know, people that have been vilified by this rhetoric by this mayor, they end up getting hurt. Not only do I have this tax bill, but am I a target? Me, in many cases, not a public figure, not a known name, but has now been vilified your leadership.
2: And you could see an exodus continue in New York City as people head to South Florida, it feels like.

0: They feel threatened. That is what seems to happen in New York City. We'll see what happens. Look, I hope there are some reversals to this, but I think the only way that's going to happen is if just you got to wake people up to what's genuinely happening. It's not even about, again, do I disagree with this tax? Yeah, of course. But do I really disagree with the fact that you are putting targets on people? 100%. We got to be really, really careful with that. Phone lines are open. I want to hear from you. 1-800-684-3110. Last 48 hours in our Liberty Drive. We'll be right back with CeCe Hyle joining us here on Seculo.
1: We've witnessed monumental legal victories from defending the 14th Amendment and protecting our sacred American right to vote, the overturning of Roe v. Wade, and standing up for the religious liberty of our kids and seniors. But even with the many historic wins we've achieved, the battle is far from over. The attacks on our constitutionally protected rights persist. Countless unborn babies remain in jeopardy, and across the globe, innocent Christians are being targeted and killed across this country and around the world. This fight isn't just the ACLJ's, it's all of ours. 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
2: We hold these truths to be self-evident, that all men are created equal, that they are endowed by their creator with certain unalienable rights, that among these are life, liberty, and the pursuit of happiness.
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3: In honor of America's birthday, we're redoubling our commitment to continue fighting against any attacks that would strip us of that freedom. 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
0: Topics here a little bit. CeCe Hyle, senior counsel here at the ACLJ, is joining us. And look, there's a lot going on around the world, and I think you have to understand the ACLJ work. As we do these Liberty Drives, we talk about the work we're doing here. You got to understand some of the global impact that's happening. And Iran obviously has been in the news. This is something that comes up quite a bit. And you may have heard that a lot of times you'll hear about what was a thriving Christian community within Iran, that it wasn't how it is even portrayed today. Even pre-revolution, we're talking about a country that was very open to people's other faith. A lot of Jewish Iranians, there are a lot of Christian Iranians, the Persian people, much more accepting people. Of course, a lot of that has changed over the last 40 years. And the ACLJ is getting involved in a pretty interesting moment here, and it's why we also are at the UN. People always question why we're involved in the UN. It's because of reasons like this. CeCe.
4: Yeah, so, you know, Iran is not a bastion of religious freedom, although, as you just said, it does exist in some pockets. And so, just recently, Iran closed down the last Presbyterian church that was operating. In 2023, they had 6 Presbyterian churches operating. Now, as of today, they have absolutely none. And this was, St. Peter was 150 years old. It was established in 1876. But the Iranian government gave as the excuse, well, it was foreign influenced because American missionaries were actually the ones that built it. But of course, the deed to that church was turned over almost immediately to the Council of Evangelical Churches of Iran. So it has, for a long time, been owned by Iranian entities. And you have to understand this. We're talking about 1876. And if you recall, I mean, the Islamic Revolution did not happen in Iran until 1979. So this church is well, well established way before even the new regime came into being. But they have shut it down, and many families that lived on the campus had to leave. And it's just an indication that Iran is tightening its grip, because we know for years and years and years they have persecuted Christians. We know that they arrest them, they interrogate them, they torture them, they kill them. We know in 2025, 254 Christians were arrested. And then during the uprising this year, in 2026, it was reported that 19 Christians were killed. So this just seems like, you know, the trajectory continues, that Iran is continuing on its Christian persecution. And we sent a letter to the United Nations head, and basically saying the Special Rapporteur on Freedom of Religion and Belief has already come out and condemned this confiscation of the church. And so we are asking the UN Human Rights Council as a whole to condemn it and to hold Iran responsible.
5: Well, and once again, you mentioned this, that the Iranian government began the process just last month of seizing and shuttering this church, St. Peter's Evangelical Church, along with it had two schools as well as residences that were owned where around 20 families were home there. And when you think about this, their excuse, their reason, rationale was that it was a hostile entity. As you mentioned, it was that foreign influence. But I think it goes to show the lengths even now that the regime is trying to go to, of trying to, naturally, the Christian faith is the antithesis of the Islamic Revolution. Even now, as they are in the throes of this war and then they have all of the upheaval internally, they are trying to limit the influence of anything that could be more freedom-minded.
4: Yes.
5: Anything that they could see as a threat against the regime.
4: Yes.
5: Even if it isn't a threat in reality. It may.
4: Right.
5: I assume that, yes, these individuals want more religious freedom, so just inherently existing is a threat to the Islamic Republic of Iran. But they are trying to do everything they can. And I think that at this moment, while it's so uncertain what the outcome will be of this conflict with Iran, whether or not there is regime change, whether or not there's a deal that it's signed, bringing this to the attention of the UN is of utmost importance.
4: Yeah.
5: So that it doesn't get lost in the shuffle.
4: Right.
5: Of the war, of the conflict, and whatever shakes out on the back end of this.
4: Yeah.
5: For how the government is structured.
4: Well,
5: there.
4: And it's important, because in times of war, you see that freedoms, any little bit of freedoms, are taken away. And on top of shutting down this church, they also, at the same time, classified Christian satellite broadcasters as hostile organizations. And they said any form of cooperation with Christian television networks is prohibited. So if you're watching the television, if you're contacting or sharing content, that can lead to arrests under their espionage laws. And we've been informed that at least five Christians have already been prosecuted under that law. So again, they're targeting Christianity is a threat, because when anyone identifies that there's a higher power over the Iranian regime, that is seen as a threat to them, and they're going to shut it down.
5: Well, and I guess that's the kind of twisted irony of all of this, is that they're labeling it a hostile entity because the existence of the Christian faith is hostile to the Islamic Republic of Iran. Now, we've seen what they are willing to do to put down any sort of rebellion, to put down any sort of protest against the regime, even if it's peaceful, even if it's just using your freedom of speech, using your desire for the freedom of religion, they will push back at that. That is our concern going forward, not just with the geopolitical situation of the conflict, but that we've had to represent people in Iran, many people in Iran before. We know what the regime will do. Even if you just are caught with a Bible sometimes, and they think that you could be subversive,
4: yeah,
5: to the Republic.
4: Now all you have to do is watch something.
5: Right.
4: Watch a Christian satellite broadcast, and you are arrested. So using, again, war, and many countries do this. The threat of war and being at war, they start taking away liberties in under the guise of protection or national security, and Christians are the target here in Iran.
0: And Christian Broadcasting has always tried to reach, you know, everyone they can, really any means necessary, and a lot of times very effectively. You know, as television has changed in America, you have to remember in some places it's not, and it's very different. Even in Europe, how television is still maybe respected in a different way, traditional television. And of course, in a place like Iran, you're trying to get a Christian message into there. There are very few outlets for you to do so. So of course, that becomes a target. We got only a minute and a half left. So then for the ACLJ, we get involved, we go to the UN. What does that look like for our listeners and our viewers who are wanting to stay engaged in this?
4: Yeah, absolutely. We make sure that the UN does what they're supposed to do and condemn these actions. And we'll also be sending a letter even to our United States government saying, hey, don't lose sight in this war that some of the victims are Christians, and religious liberty is part of our huge, you know, foreign policy. And so we're just reminding them and asking them, don't lose sight of this.
0: Yep. And I want you to join us here at the ACLJ. We only got, it's the 30th. We have a day left in our Liberty Drive. If you want to be a part of this team that's doing that, I mean, that is really what we're asking you to do here. We're not asking you just to donate and be, you know, help fund this amazing operation, of course, but really you're becoming part of the team here. You're becoming an ACLJ member. Maybe you're becoming an ACLJ champion. Champion is someone that gives on a monthly basis, automatically, like a membership fee, you know, that comes through. And of course, what that does is really keep a great baseline for the ACLJ work. We've gone through a lot of what we've been working on here. I mean, just a few things they have. Over the last year, we've had 237 pro-life cases, 128 international cases, 317 school ones, 207 government cases, 149 religious liberty cases. And again, so much more that we can and can't even talk about. That's just a really brief overview. And that's just in the last year. You know, we've been around for over 35 years for a reason. Be a part of the Liberty Drive today. And if you decide to become an ACLJ champion, your first donation will be doubled. So do it today. Go to ACLJ.org. We got a second half hour coming up on the broadcast. You can be a part of it live, 12 to 1 p.m. Eastern time. And, of course, archived. Have a get your podcast. We're there. But find it all at ACLJ.org.
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8: With SRN News, I'm Jason Walker. President Trump says he may withdraw and delay Todd Blanche's nomination as Attorney General until GOP senators who are seeking concessions from the top prosecutor leave office. Amazon will be increasing this year's capital spending on technology, mostly artificial intelligence, by an additional 10%. That comes after the tech giant delivered strong profits and net sales during the fiscal second quarter. Apple also posting a solid fiscal, in this case third quarter, climbing past Wall Street's expectations. That's due largely to strong sales of the iPhone and MacBook computers. Cyber attacks targeting at least 30 different water systems in Minnesota. Source of the attack is being investigated, but it is believed Iranian hackers were the case. SRN News.
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0: Welcome back to Seculo. We do have a couple lines still open at 1-800-684-3110, 1-800-684-3110. We're talking about a few different topics today, but mainly the focus has been on not just the mayor of New York City's new tax that has come through to anyone who has a secondary property worth over $5 million. See, some people have invested in a property, maybe they've had a condo in New York City for 40 years or 50 years. And we've seen how property values have risen. They've been hit with a giant tax, a giant check that they have to cut to the government. Let's put that even to the side. We know the mayor has been very upfront about taxing the rich. He's been very upfront about taxing people aggressively who do not live full-time in the city. Though, again, those people pay their taxes for government services, of which they do not put any stress on those government services. So you'd think in some ways they're the best residents, but you know what? That's for you to figure out, I guess, not what the mayor does. But we know he does a lot of things to keep his people happy, and he does. And he fulfills a lot of these campaign promises. Some of the big concern, though, is not only that he's made a target for a lot of people, because he made this list very searchable, very easy for New York residents to find out who are the people that are getting these taxes, who are these people with multi-million dollar second homes, but also the influence that's going to have nationwide. And I think we need to make sure that you remember that he is very popular. It's a very gifted speaker, very, talented in that sense, and is influencing elections and policies beyond the city of New York. We know, like you said, the state of New York had to approve this, which we always thought could be a stopgap for some of the things. But clearly, they know the popularity of the mayor.
5: That's right.
0: And they're bowing down.
5: Send in the clowns for Governor Hochul, who said, she, a mini thought, could be the moderate voice. Obviously, it's just for New York. Obviously, not, statewide, it's not going to get this crazy. She allowed this to move forward, right? And as well as the legislature, because they are scared of the politicians like the mayor, and now the members of Congress that will represent New York City that were hand-selected, if you will, by this mayor. But here's another kind of angle that you have to think, especially this is like the socialist dream, right? He sends out this wide amount of these tax notices, right? And you can appeal it. But when they start to get into the weeds, obviously this woman who says that she's not, this shouldn't apply to her, it's a $56,000 tax bill. For individuals that maybe have this in an estate, maybe it's owned by a trust because a family member passed away, and then the survivors of the person that passed away own the property, and it's not a second home in the sense of their ultra wealthy billionaires that go and just have these townhomes. Then they get hit with these tax bills, $56,000, say, and then they can't afford that because they aren't ultra wealthy. This is an inherited property. What does the mayor start doing? Confiscating property. First starts with a tax lien. You can't pay it off. They start taking your property. So then they start taking the property of citizens of New York, and sometimes not citizens of New York, but Americans, because that's the socialist dream. At the end of the day, private property shouldn't exist. It should be government property. It should all be controlled by the socialist oligarchy, not the oligarchy that they're fighting against, but those that are no better than you do. That's what's going to end up happening here, and that's how he's going to end up rationing out housing, having grocery stores. He's laying it out for you, folks. This isn't hiding.
0: For those who are tuning in who wanted an update of what happened yesterday post Fauci 111 times saying no thank you, we already have a bit of an update. As Senator Paul has called for an interesting move. We're going to discuss that coming up in the next segment, continuing this conversation as well. We still got two lines open if you want to call in and be a part of the show. We're going to take calls throughout the next segments. We have a guest coming up. It's just me and Will. So let's make you the guest today. Two lines open, 1-800-684-3110. Be a part of the team today. I'm going to keep telling you about the Liberty Drive because I got to. Okay? It's my gig. I got to do it. We got a day left, everybody. Be a part of it. Scan the QR code. Have your donation doubled today. Support this show. Support the amazing legal work that we're doing around the world.
13: We hold these truths to be self-evident, that all men are created equal, that they are endowed by their creator with certain unalienable rights, that among these are life, liberty, and the pursuit of happiness.
14: Those are the words of our forefathers written in the Declaration of Independence. They are the cornerstone on which our constitutional republic was built. And over the past 250 years, we have formed a great nation.
13: A nation the world has looked to for guidance, for support, and for protection. This month, we celebrate our liberty, but that liberty is fragile. fragile and requires every American to defend it. That's why this month we've launched the ACLJ Liberty Drive.
6: In honor of America's birthday, we're redoubling our commitment to continue fighting against any attacks that would strip us of that freedom. We owe it to our forefathers.
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0: Continuing on, one line open, everybody. 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
5: We're getting
0: so
5: there.
0: Close. When we get the full bank, I'll start taking calls.
5: Oh, okay. It's just for me. Challenge for people.
0: Yeah, and for
5: right?
0: me. Yeah, so we'll see.
5: You like to set a lot of rules in this broadcast, like that aren't written in stone, but they're your rules.
0: Yeah.
5: And so, like, champions go first.
0: Yeah.
5: Not printed anywhere. But Logan's like, it's my rule.
0: Yeah, and I know who that's going to be. You know, let's just go ahead and take them. You know what? We don't got to do a full bank. I'm breaking my rule. Cliff! Cliff, on line two, you're a champion. You give every month, and I appreciate that. Cliff's on the air. Go ahead.
15: All right, thank you. Hey, I'm going to first off start. I got to thank the man that started you guys out, and that's your father, Jay.
0: Cool. Yeah, absolutely.
15: You know, I just wanted to say that on top of everything else. You know, because of the wonderful things that you guys do worldwide. So I'll get to why I had called is that statue and the situation in Iran. I think the Iranian people really need to have their freedom, like the song that I had heard while I was waiting, you know. And Americans know more about that than anybody else. But the Iranian people had it, and it was snatched away.
0: Yeah, Cliff, and I think. Still, oh, go ahead. Go ahead.
15: And they're still under that rule. If we Americans were under anything like that for that amount of time, there wouldn't be an America. We're at that verge right now.
0: Cliff, we have called for so many years, and we've called for hopefully a regime change, a true regime change in Iran. This is not even something we've called on just during this conflict. It is something we've called on for the last couple decades. Okay, we have been pretty adamant about that because we know what that area of the world could be like. We live in an area that is fairly populated with Iranian refugees. Who have come, the Persian people who have come here seeking, they were running away from what was happening because they saw what their country was becoming. And those people, by the way, pray to return. Sure, a lot of them are residents of Tennessee. They've been here for a very long time. But they want to see their families. They want to see where they grew up. They want it to be a place that is thriving. And I hope we get there. I hope we get to that point. You know, and all bets are off at this point in terms of that MOU being pretty much thrown away. The war is allegedly ramping back up. We had a big threat from President Trump. And again, I don't know if there's been much movement in that.
5: Well, and Cliff told the screener as well, he's tired of this, they slap us, we slap them back. There's a report out of the Wall Street Journal that a general has submitted a kind of 10 to 14 day plan that would be much larger, similar to the beginning of Epic Fury. Where there is real strikes. And honestly, some of the reporting is that Iran had capabilities of rebuilding their missile capacity that was maybe not in the intelligence. So that's why you see a lot of these sites being taken out, but then they're still able to launch missiles. I think that the Cliff's point as well, though, if this is going to go on forever, it will become a never-ending lobbing of missiles. If it's we're going to talk, Iran launched some missiles, we knocked them down, we hit them hard, and then they hit us back, and then we did it for 5 days straight. That is exhausting, and that is going to get nowhere. It's just going to keep expending resources on a forever back and forth of missile strikes. So I think that, to that point, yes. I do want to get to this as well in this segment, because what we see here was yesterday, Dr. and Senator Rand Paul said that he is going to have a vote, and I believe it's August 5th next week, on contempt of Congress within the committee. And then he intends to send that contempt resolution out of committee, not to the full floor of the Senate, but directly to the Department of Justice to have them look into this so that they can potentially prosecute Dr. Fauci. You'll remember some people point to the fact that Steve Bannon was held in contempt and was for not showing up to Congress and actually spent 4 months in jail as a result of that. Here's where I want to break this down for everyone. I don't see this contempt resolution, even if it is prosecuted, I don't see it moving forward. And here's the reason why. The fact that he showed up, clearly his attorneys advised him to show up and not blow it off like Steve Bannon did and others, where they ignored a subpoena and then they were charged with contempt. But Senator Paul is saying that because of his pardon, he had no right to claim the Fifth Amendment over and over and over again, and therefore he was showing contempt of the committee.
16: That was brought up over and over. That was brought up quite a bit.
5: And that was part of the entire thing that we're talking about. So that's his angle, is that you're in contempt because you have no threat of prosecution. Therefore, you should be answering and be forthcoming with this committee. But I feel like other Republicans that also want accountability are stepping in the way of Senator Paul. You have the Attorney General of Florida announcing that he is going to do an investigation into Dr. Fauci. You have as well as Senator Tommy Tuberville, a colleague of Senator Paul, someone that I love. Tommy Tuberville, I was at Auburn University while he was a football coach. I think he's done a great job as a senator representing the people of Alabama. He's running for governor of Alabama and will most likely win that governorship. He said, as governor, he will seek to hold him accountable legally from the state position. These narratives undercut the argument of Senator Paul that he's in contempt of Congress. Because if he's in contempt of Congress,
16: yeah, it can't be both.
5: He has no threat of prosecution. But these state AGs and potential state governor are saying, we're going to prosecute him. Therefore, he has fear of prosecution to not incriminate himself. Therefore, he's not in contempt. So the two sides, if they really want to hold Dr. Fauci accountable, they need to think about that and think about, are we stepping on the toes of the other? Because I don't think you can have it both ways. He can't be in contempt of Congress if he has a credible threat of prosecution. And if your colleagues, Dr. Paul, are saying that they're going to try to prosecute him, then he does have a credible threat, and therefore he's not in contempt. So I think for those of you that may see this, and I know it made a lot of news.
16: Yeah, it's still
5: on. Dr. Paul went on Benny Johnson's show to talk about this.
16: We can play a bit of that if you want to.
5: Yeah, this is Byte 9 talking specifically about the contempt, as well as the state attorneys general bringing that up.
16: And again, we're not saying we agree with Senator Paul here. We're just letting you know what he's saying.
5: That's right. Let's go ahead and roll Byte 9.
17: I did have a question for you about a new revelation that we have here in the state of Florida, breaking news that the attorney general in the state of Florida, James Uthmeyer, is looking at prosecuting potentially Dr. Fauci for his crimes based on Florida law that would not be covered by a federal pardon from Joe Biden. What is your take on this? Have you had any outreach from the attorney general of Florida?
18: We're happy to share our information with anybody. Most of the things that we had looked at that we believed were breaking a federal law were destroying records, which is a federal law, lying to Congress, which is a federal law, and now what we're contemplating is sending a referral to the Department of Justice for obstruction of a congressional investigation. So those are very federal. I don't know right offhand what the state charges would be. We're open to cooperating. We have a mountain of evidence, and we're more than willing to share it with people who wish. We've been sharing most of it, frankly, with the public. We've been putting as much out there as possible so people can make up their own mind. Plus, there's a million and one people like yourself and other sleuths that will go through this and find things that maybe even we didn't find.
5: Here's what I want to point out to you there, because what Senator Paul said very clearly, all of the things that they were looking at in the previous criminal referrals were federal crimes. And that makes sense. He's referring it to the DOJ. But he didn't say, we also saw a lot of things that could have violated state law. So there may not even be an avenue for these states to prosecute him. But the very fact the Attorney General is threatening it and that Senator Tuberville is threatening it, I feel like gives Dr. Fauci cover for pleading the Fifth. It gives him that defense of which a real path forward could be contempt of Congress. It would be fought out. It would be hard, I think. I think that the Fifth Amendment privilege, even with some of the precedent, he now has a defense to say, people are saying they want to prosecute me. So I wasn't in contempt. I was merely taking my constitutional rights. That's the problem. And a lot of times I know that it is good-willed. These people want to fight for accountability and justice on behalf of their constituents, but sometimes they get in each other's way, and I think that's what you're seeing here. So as I'm sitting, don't expect a conviction of Anthony Fauci in any way, shape, or form.
16: No, I think Will's probably right on that. Phone lines are open for you. And if you don't like what Will said, you can call in too. 1-800-684-3110, 1-800-684-3110. I'm going to do this at the end of every segment, whether you like it or not, because we only have less than 48 hours. It's July 30th, everybody, of our Liberty Drive. 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And with that, we have ACLJ supporters ready to unlock their pledge to double their donation. 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You can call in right now, 1-800-684-3110.
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16: Last segment of the day. It's a fast show today. Let's take some calls. Let's do it. Let's start with Ray, who is calling from California. Ray, go ahead.
19: Yeah, thanks. Some people know this. ACLJ is grassroots. Okay, all this tax we're paying in California, we pay the highest. We should have the best education. Even in California, where I'm at, 40 years ago, we first heard Jay, your dad, on the first Salem station, and we heard him say, Supreme Court decided Bible clubs must be allowed. Mm-hmm. This was after about 6 years in court.
16: Yep.
19: And a middle school that fall did not allow a boy to have a Bible club, and today the ACLJ is defending a girl for talking about Jesus. I mean, does that sound like a commie, jihadi country? In California, we have high school graduates, after 13 years, your grandpa is minimum wage. And, only half graduate. So parents, with no added burden to their schedules, push for the best education of your children. And this is just, and as you do that, you're going to call the ACLJ.
16: Yeah, Ray, you're talking about, Ray, the Mergens case, which it was in 1990. You know, let's put a little bit of perspective on that. 1990, I was 5 years old. I'm now 40 years old. So, yes, do sometimes these topics feel like they echo? Of course they do. Why? Because you've had now 40 years almost, 35 years since that, 36 years since that has happened, since that ruling was made. And what happens then also? You have a whole new group of people who grew up, who live their lives, who have no idea of what Supreme Court precedent is, have no idea that these cases, sometimes out of naivety. Sometimes they are not out of ill will. Other times, out of ill will. But there are times where you have to go and say, hey, the Supreme Court decided this. And you know what also, Ray, is the concern, which is why we still do this, is that when do you see Supreme Court cases start to get overturned? When do you start seeing things change? When precedent happens and all of a sudden there's changes? Why? When you have, obviously, a different Supreme Court. And you have a completely different Supreme Court now, 40 years later. I mean, we saw it in a good way when you saw the Dobbs decision overturning Roe versus Wade. It doesn't mean, though, even a Supreme Court victory, though it will set precedent for a significant amount of time, that doesn't mean it's permanent and in the books forever, and times have shown that things can be adjusted.
5: Well, and Ray, we point to that case out of Washington State where we're fighting for that girl and that we have had to file a federal lawsuit. We don't talk about all the times, because it's a lot. It's pretty consistent, especially in starting around next month in September, that these constitutional violations happen. Most of the time, you can send a letter and say, like, hey, we kind of won the case on this
16: law.
5: In 1990. How about you just follow the law? And they do.
16: Yeah.
5: And you know what? That's not as fun to talk about. I mean, it's fun for the student who's not then being persecuted.
16: But it
5: doesn't make for good broadcast when it's like, we sent a letter and they complied with the law after violating the Constitution.
16: Yeah, they get a letter from the ACLJ and all of a sudden, you know, they go, oh, okay, I think maybe we stepped in it a little bit. And then they reverse course. That happens probably weekly here at the ACLJ. I mean, it happens all the time. And yes, there is precedent, and you're right. But look at that. There's a chance, good chance, by the way, the people who are making these decisions were not born when these cases were decided. So, if they have only heard the separation of church and state as some sort of vague term that they've been told they have to live by, all of a sudden they're saying, we can't have a Bible club. And then you go, hold on, yes, they can. And then hopefully they're smart enough to go, okay, I just didn't really understand it. I'm on a local school board, or maybe I am a teacher here, and I didn't know all the ins and outs of Supreme Court precedent, what's been decided. Sorry about that. That does happen quite a bit. But not every time, because sometimes it's not done out of being naive. It is done out of a personal, specific attack on these Christian students. But thank you for calling. That's why the ACLJ continues on. I do want to try to take some more calls, because some of you have been on hold for a long time. We only got 4 minutes. Let's go to Bruce, Colorado. Go ahead, Bruce.
20: Oh, hi. Thanks for the call. My question is about earlier you were discussing the Presbyterian Church that was declared a hostile entity by the Iranian regime. Well, I'm wondering, in this current conflict, that if there's evidence of missiles stockpiled and being fired from a mosque in Iran, would that be something we would have to declare a hostile entity also?
5: Well, here's the problem, Bruce, is that We know that Iran and Hamas, they do use what are considered civilian targets
16: as
5: places to launch that, so that we will strike those places. And it doesn't necessarily mean they don't respect the freedom of religion. But yes, I get your point, is that they're saying, look, it's a hostile entity. We can just seize this church. If we were to do the same thing, they would run to the UN, which is part of the reason why we have to be at the UN, so that we can call these things out, not let this double standard on a world stage play out, especially when by all measures and all accounts of this church, they were just operating as a church. It wasn't operating as an underground resistance movement. So, you have to call out the hypocrisy on the world stage, because that is how those lies spread about Hamas, of the tragedy of the girls' school that was hit at the beginning of the war.
16: On, yeah.
5: It was on an IRGC base. They had moved buildings and put a school in the it was within the fence of the IRGC base. So they did it on purpose, and it's a tragedy. You don't want the loss of school-aged girls' lives from a missile. No one wants that. But they did it on purpose.
16: Yeah, I mean, you want the loss of life of anybody, specifically any civilians. But thank you for calling, Bruce. I appreciate it. Let's go to Kevin now. Line 4, Kevin, you are on the air.
4: Yeah, Logan, I want to thank you and your staff for being such patriots and fighting for our country. But I had a question about Javier Becerra.
16: Okay.
4: He withheld evidence from a criminal investigation against Fauci. He was lead of HHS. Now he's running for governor of California. Don't you think he should be investigated? Because he's running for governor. And don't you think there should be something done to him? Because there was a...
16: Look, Kevin, Javier Becerra was no friend to us, no friend to a lot of people who had, I mean, talk on the life side, was just an absurdist at some point. So certainly those names are no friendly. But of course, that brings up a whole different can of worms for the California governor race.
5: That's right. Yeah. And Kevin, you even said to the screener, do you think that should be disqualifying for him to run for governor? I think his
16: morally,
5: I think his targeting of pro-life pregnancy resource centers should have been disqualifying for him to run for governor. A lot of his policies, as Logan says, are just immoral, should disqualify him, but not as far as the standards to get on the ballot. And I don't want to start adding litmus tests, because they'll do that as well. So as long as he has the technical ability to run, he should be able to. And you know what should happen? The voters should make the decision about whether or not he is qualified to be their governor.
16: I want to thank Angie. We didn't get to her today, and I appreciate her calling. She was on hold for a long time. If you want to call back tomorrow, I'll get you right up front. 1-800-684-3110. Call me back in the morning, or not in the morning, in the next show, and we'll take you live. That being said, a few hours left in our Liberty Drive. I need you to be part of it. Midnight deadline tomorrow. 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Again, be a part of the team today. 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
2: with SRN News, I'm Jason Walker. The man who gave his son the weapon he used in a deadly high school shooting in Georgia has now been sentenced to 15 years in prison. Colin Gray was convicted of charges including second-degree murder and involuntary manslaughter after his then 14-year-old son, Colt Gray, used the gun to kill two students and two teachers. Colt Gray sentenced to life in prison, no chance of parole. Flight attendants at WestJet, Canada's second largest airline, now threatening to strike over unpaid work. Union representing the some 4,000 cabin crew members issuing a 72-hour strike notice, meaning the strike could begin sometime Sunday. President Trump says he may withdraw and delay Todd Blanche's nomination as Attorney General. SRN News.
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25: If God wants you in a room, can nobody stop what God has called for you? 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And what God has called you to, nobody can stop. 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Holy Spirit. Jeremiah, look what it says.
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stay ready. Come, so you, because you never know when God gonna give you that call. So say, neighbor, you gotta stay ready. The Bible calls it the in season. So she called me, and I went to NBC right downtown. And as I walked through the door, I do this. Lord, if there's anything in here for me, let it be. Say it again. Lord, if there's anything in here for me, let it be. So I walk in there, go through the security. I meet a lady in the back. She says, you know, you're about to be on next. You know, so I'm talking to her. And she says, man, I really like you. I like you. I said, well, praise God. And so I went and did the one episode. And she says, they said, no, we really like how that went. Will you do a second episode? I said, well, you know, I ain't got nothing to do right now. Praise the Lord. Let's do another one. So then after I did the second shooting, I went back and I started talking to her again. And God gave me a word of knowledge for her, and I gave it to her. She said, you know what? When I was a little girl, there was a man on TV, and he gave little messages and went off. Would you be interested in a little segment on the TV show? I did not ask for. All I asked was for favor. And if there's something in here for me, Lord, let it be. So then she offered that to me. She sent me the bill. And I said, woman, we just started the church. I don't have that money. I said, but I thank you for thinking about me. She says to me, she says, well, Jomo, what can you do? I said, now that's the Holy Spirit. You let me set the budget. I said, $300. I don't know why it's $300, but you know, sometimes when you feel like they're not going to accept it, she says, deal. So now, and some of y'all remember, I was on NBC with no church and no building. And there were people in the area saying, how that on TV? If God be for you, who can be? And so we're sitting on TV. And people like, he ain't got no people. He's smiling on TV. If God wants you in a room, can nobody stop what God has called for you? As my mother would say in her Jamaican accent, baby, what is for you is for you. And what God has called you to, nobody can stop. They can hate, but they can't stop you. Holy Spirit. Jeremiah, look what it says. Thus saith the Lord, the people survived, the sword found. So favor can be what? Found. Jesus. Okay, number six, cry out. Cry out with all your heart. This is Psalms 119, 145. I cried with all my heart. Answer me, O Lord. And I will observe your statutes. If you've had a baby before, okay, when they hungry or need something, how much of their effort do they use in crying? They don't hold nothing. Why do you hold back? Cry out to God with. Number seven, obey God with all your heart. This is hard. Psalms 119:34. Give me an understanding. A what? Are you asking God for this? Lord, give me a teachable heart, the ability to learn that I may keep your law and observe it with what? Wow. Help me, Lord. Help me with me. Help me, Father. Help me. Anything that's not like you, Lord, take it away from me. Anything I'm dealing with right now that's not of you, Lord, take it away from me. Help me, Lord. And number eight, return to God with all your heart. Meaning, when you turn around, believer, you got to turn all the way. The word repent means to turn back. I give them a heart to know me, understanding fully that I am the Lord, and they will be my people, and I'll be their God, for they will return to me with their what? Say, neighbor, we got to turn around. If you're not going the right way, we got to turn around. You know, years ago, everyone say years ago. I don't have the nice story in reference to
when I went to college. I went to Florida A&M because it was the cheapest deposit. Facts. My first choice was Hampton, then Howard, then Clark, and then FAM. And my mother said, "Why? You don't have no money?" And so the one that was the cheapest for deposit for the room was FAM. So when I left for college, I was in a place called Germantown, Maryland, and I had my luggage, and I got on the ride-on bus. I took the ride-on bus to Shady Grove Station. From Shady Grove Station, I went to a transfer and another train. And then I got to Reagan. I got on a flight. I went from Reagan to Tallahassee. After Tallahassee, no ride. So now I'm at Tallahassee. And you know, Tallahassee and Washington, D.C. have different transit systems. Have you never been to Tallahassee? So I'm at the airport, and I said, okay, how am I going to campus? Well, I know a certain percentage of these people are going to campus. Hey, man, can a brother? And of course, most dudes said no. Hey, young lady, hey, can I get a ride to Florida A&M? And by some grace, it was an empty seat. That's my story. I didn't have a mother or father drop me off with, you know, going for a care package and, you know, going to Walmart and buying all your stuff and a microwave and, you know, a budget. I didn't have all that. A month in, my mother called me and said, "Baby, we don't have no more money." I said, "Mama, I ain't get through semester number one. It's the first semester, Mama. I just got here." She said, "Jomo, we'll get to figure it out." So I applied for some loans, and then I walked on the track team. I walked on the football team. Then I walked on the basketball team. Now, I understand, I had never played high school football. 4 years later, I'm drafted NFL. I don't know if you know the odds of that, okay? My point to you is this. When failure is not an option, you will not fail. I had to put my whole heart into it. And there was times where it was rough, but I realized I was sold out. And people would laugh at me and say, "Jomo," because, you know, when you as a walk-on, they treat you different. I had no pads, the right pads. I had all kind of jacked up stuff. And I'd be training in the middle of summer with sweatpants. And I told my mother, I said, "Mama, I love you, but you're never going to see me again." She's like, "What you talking about, boy?" I said, "Well, I figured out I got my exit strategy. I said, I'm going to NFL." She said, "Boy, we have to talk about." I said, "Mama," I said, "you won't see me for a while. I'm going to be training nonstop, totally sold out." And at times in your life, you're asking God to do something, but you're not sold out. You 1 foot in. And the Bible says a double-minded man is unstable in all his ways, and he shall expect nothing from God. So God can't move because you ain't made up your mind. What you gonna do? Are you in? There's a story in the Bible about a man named Jacob. Jacob had stole his birthright from his brother. And he left. He goes to another land and he sees a tenderoni. A tenderoni, so right. I think I'm gonna focus, show more focus. And he goes there. And he says, I want this lady. He said, who's her daddy? A man named Laban. And he says, I'll work for her 7 years to have your daughter. He works 7 years, he goes to the marriage. I guess she had a veil on.

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on, baby, go on out, go on out, go on outside. He might give us some grace. And that night, the Bible says, and here it is in verse 24, Jacob was left alone, and a man came and wrestled with him until daybreak. When the man saw that he could not prevail against Jacob, he touched his hip joint, and Jacob's hip was dislocated, and he wrestled with him. And he said, I will not let you go till you bless me. What are you saying? Jacob found his fight in a fight. All his life he's been quitting, cheating, but this time he said, I'm not gonna let you go till you bless me. And there's some fights in your life where you gave up too soon on the verge of your breakthrough, but Jacob said, Lord, this time I won't let you go until I bless. And sometimes, believers, you're walking the faith walk out and you get tired and weary, and Jacob said, this time, God, I'm not gonna quit. God said, wait a second. You changed. Because see, you always did the shortcut, Jacob. But now you sitting here, you want to fight for the blessing. Now I'm going to give you a name change. You are no longer Jacob. You are now Israel, because your character has changed. Sometimes the fight is how you find out who you are. Sometimes God allows you to go through some faith fights so you can recognize what's on the inside of you. Believers, here you go. Some of us right now, you're here. You're on E. You're just trying to get by. Some of you, holy rollers, you think you straight. You got it all figured out. But see, it's not about you being full. It's about you living in the overflow. Because see, when it get past you, my blessing is not just for me. It's for my children.

My blessing's not just for me, it's for my family members. See, I'm living my life in the overflow. And when you start overflowing, people around you start changing because they see something on the inside of you. Lord, I want to live in the overflow. Lord, it's bigger than just me. Father God, I thank you. There's people who need to see Jesus, and I got to live my life. Say, neighbor, it's not about me. It's about the overflow. Come on, come on. Say, neighbor, I'm living my life in the overflow. Say, neighbor, see? And when you live your life in overflow, you'll now be a sponge because you're saturated. So when they cuss you out, you say, no weapon formed against me shall prosper. When they lie on you, they lied on you.

0: church said yeah. Somebody in the church said yeah. Come on, I'm a new creature. Hug yourself. Hug yourself. Say, baby, this a new season for us. I know what they used to say about us, but God is doing a new thing in me. I'm a new creature. I'm no longer Jacob. I am now Israel.
1: We gotta go. Praise the Lord. Sit down, sit down, sit down. Say, neighbor, you gotta get saturated. You gotta get saturated. See, Christ said this. Christ formed in me is the hope of glory. Until Christ is formed, you still got too much of you in you. Lord, help me. Help me. Help me be better. Because see, I don't know about you, but every now and then the old raggedy man who I used to become, anybody got a raggedy person you see that used to be in you? Every now and then that old raggedy person pop up. And I said, how do you get rid of the raggedy person? I get saturated. I get so saturated they can't handle this atmosphere. So I get in God's presence. And I said, Lord, fill me up. Fill me up, Lord, till I overflow. Lord, I just want to run over. Less of me, more of you. Fill me up, Father. I'm tired, Father. Fill me up. I'm weary, Father. Fill me up. I'm losing my mind. Lord, fill me up. I need you, Father. If you want something different, you got to do something different. Funny but true. If a person gets drunk, how do they stay drunk? If you're filled, how do you stay filled? Every day. Fill me up till I overflow. I wanna run over. I wanna run over. Come on, say something. Come on. Fill me up. Come on.

sorry. 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We gotta tap. Sit down. Ooh, gee. Hallelujah. The Bible says, out of the

if you don't know Jesus. He says in John 10:10, I came to give you life and give you life more abundantly. That is called overflow. Not just enough for you, but everyone attached to you should feel your flow. Come on. The thing that's on you, when you come into the room, atmosphere is supposed to shift. Ah, there's supposed to be something different on the inside of you. When you allow God to fill you up. Oh God, I love you. I magnify you. Fill me up, Father. Fill me up. Fresh oil. Fresh oil. 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Holy Spirit, have your way. 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

0: business. 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If you're looking for home church, this is not a perfect place. I'm not a perfect man. We serve a perfect God who loves imperfect people. And if you want something different, do something different. This is you here today. Repeat after me, Father God, I thank you for what you've done for me in spite of me. Lord, I need you. I need more of your presence. I want a taste. For your word says, taste and see that the Lord is good. Come into my heart, Lord. I want to feel your presence. Holy Spirit, fill me. Use me, Lord. In Jesus' name, amen.
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7: During the War for Independence, General George Washington, the man we refer to today as the father of our country, led American troops through military defeat after defeat. And in the bitter winter of 1777, he wrote this somber note to a friend in Philadelphia. Quote, "You might have tracked our army from White Marsh to Valley Forge by the blood on their feet," end of quote. Many soldiers continued to march through the deep snows of Pennsylvania without shoes. Others suffered from disease, hunger, and freezing conditions. Nearly 2,000 of Washington's men died. Yet George Washington did not lose faith. Amid the hardship, loss, and uncertainty of Valley Forge, he turned to God in prayer. At a time when our nation once again faces division and uncertainty, may we follow Washington's example, kneeling humbly, praying faithfully, and asking God to guide the future of America.
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8: With SRN News, I'm Jason Walker. The man who gave his son the weapon he used in a deadly high school shooting in Georgia has now been sentenced to 15 years in prison. Colin Gray was convicted of charges including second-degree murder and involuntary manslaughter after his then 14-year-old son, Colt Gray, used the gun to kill two students and two teachers. Colt Gray sentenced to life in prison, no chance of parole. Flight attendants at WestJet, Canada's second-largest airline, now threatening to strike over unpaid work. Union representing the some 4,000 cabin crew members issuing a 72-hour strike notice, meaning the strike could begin sometime Sunday. President Trump says he may withdraw and delay Todd Blanche's nomination as Attorney General. SRN News.
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9: How many times should we forgive someone who sins against us? Now, this is a legitimate question, because some people just keep committing the same offenses against us. And there is a sense in our hearts in which we think, you know, enough is enough. They've done this. How gracious does the Lord want me to be? I've forgiven him several times, and he keeps doing this to me.
10: Hello, I'm Peter Silseth, and I would like to welcome you to Verse by Verse. Pastor-teacher Steve Kreloff of Lakeside Community Chapel in Clearwater, Florida, is our leader for these daily Bible studies. Today begins a new series of studies. We will be looking at 2 Corinthians chapter 2 to see what the Apostle Paul had to say about forgiveness. The Lord Jesus Christ had quite a bit to say about forgiveness as well, and we will be looking into that also. Pastor Steve has been teaching the Word of God verse by verse at Lakeside for more than 26 years. Verse by Verse Ministries makes his expository messages available through this radio station as well as the website I'll tell you about after class. Now, if you have your Bible, open it to 2 Corinthians chapter 2, verse 5. Let's begin our lesson.
9: I invite you to open your Bibles to 2 Corinthians chapter 2. We are continuing in our verse-by-verse study of this book, not moving very quickly, but at least we're trying to be thorough. And this really does need to be covered in a thorough manner, because 2 Corinthians is a very neglected book, perhaps the most neglected of all New Testament books, and so we want to make sure we understand properly, and we want to be thorough. 2 Corinthians chapter 2, and I'm going to read to you verses 5 through 11. But if any has caused sorrow, he has caused sorrow not to me, but in some degree, in order not to say too much, to all of you. Sufficient for such a one is this punishment which was inflicted by the majority, so that on the contrary, you should rather forgive and comfort him. Otherwise, such a one might be overwhelmed by excessive sorrow. Wherefore, I urge you to reaffirm your love for him. For to this end also I wrote, so that I might put you to the test whether you are obedient in all things. But one whom you forgive anything, I forgive also. For indeed, what I have forgiven, if I have forgiven anything, I did it for your sakes in the presence of Christ, so that no advantage would be taken of us by Satan, for we are not ignorant of his schemes. Now, just a casual glance at these verses reveals that in some way, this section of Scripture must involve forgiving someone. You have to see that, even if you don't know the details of this chapter. And you have to see that because Paul mentions the words forgive or forgiven several times. He mentions them in verse 7 and verse 10. And even though, as I said, you may not know the specific situation details of these verses, it really isn't hard to pick up the tone of the passage. And the tone is this. The Corinthians apparently, as a church body, had administered church discipline upon a sinning member of their congregation. We get that from verse 6. Sufficient for such a one is this punishment which was inflicted by the majority. So they punished, in the sense of church discipline, a man in their congregation. And though he has subsequently repented of his sin, this church did not forgive him, nor did they restore him to fellowship. Now, that's the tone of the passage. That's really what it's about. And this is why Paul urges them, for example, in verse 7, he says to forgive and comfort him. In verse 8, he says, reaffirm your love for him. The only reason you would tell somebody to do that is because they haven't done it yet. So this is what it's about. Now, the Corinthians have not been the only Christians or church to have struggles in the area of forgiveness. They're not alone in that. In spite of all that the Bible says about how we are to forgive those who have sinned against us, there are many believers who are not obedient to the Lord in this area. In fact, quite a few believers are not obedient to the Lord in this area. They harbor old hurts, they nurture these feelings until they are dominated by bitterness. They carry resentment in their hearts over things said or done to them years ago, absolutely years ago. They hold grudges that have turned into obsessions about some past injustice or injustices done to them. And rather than repenting of the sin and recognizing that the root of this is just arrogant, sinful pride, they choose to keep on mentally punishing the offender. And the Lord knows that our natural tendency is not to forgive. By nature, we are not people who forgive. But when he saved us, he gave us the Holy Spirit to overcome our natural tendencies. And we have been given the Spirit of God to empower us to say no to the natural inclination of our hearts to not forgive, and to say yes to obey God and to forgive. And he has given us several clear commands and guidelines in Scripture to tell us what exactly he expects of us. And the Holy Spirit has been given to us to give us the strength to obey him. And I'd like you to turn to Matthew chapter 18. We're going to camp there for a while because Jesus spoke about this subject of forgiveness and restoration in Matthew chapter 18. In this chapter, and we really cannot deal with 2 Corinthians chapter 2 unless we understand some basic truths about forgiveness. But in Matthew chapter 18, the Lord Jesus answered three basic questions about forgiveness. One question was asked by a disciple. He brought it up. But the two other questions, I believe the Lord answered in the sense of anticipating that people like you and people like me down through the ages, his followers, would have these questions concerning forgiveness. Now, the first question had to do, and it's a very legitimate question, how many times should we forgive someone who sins against us? Peter raised this in verse 21 of chapter 18. Then Peter came and said to him, Lord, how often shall my brother sin against me and I forgive him? Up to seven times? Now, this is a legitimate question because some people just keep committing the same offenses against us. And there is a sense in our hearts in which we think, you know, enough is enough. They've done this. How gracious does the Lord want me to be? I've forgiven him several times and he keeps doing this to me. So Peter had that thought in mind and he said, Lord, how often? Seven times? Now you should understand the rabbis of that day taught that three times was sufficient. After that, you don't need to forgive. And so I think Peter suggested seven times because he was trying to be generous, spiritual. After all, he had been with Jesus for years. Something should have rubbed off on him. And so he says seven times, probably trying to impress the Lord. But unlike sinners who want to limit forgiveness in any way, Jesus said that there is no limit to the number of times you should forgive someone who sins against you. And he said that in verse 22. Here was his answer. Jesus said to him, I do not say to you up to seven times, but up to 70 times seven. Now, the Lord wasn't saying they get 490 chances. And then right after that, you cut them off. He wasn't saying that at all. This is simply a colloquialism. It's just an expression to teach that there's no limit to forgiveness. You don't count. There's nothing. Love doesn't count and calculate wrongs done against someone. Every time you are sinned against by someone, either a harsh word or neglect or unthoughtfulness or whatever, you are to forgive them and you never stop forgiving them, no matter how often they sin against you. Now, that's what Jesus taught. That's what he taught. And it leads to a second question. The first one was how many times? And Jesus said, you can't count. There are no limits when it comes to forgiveness. So there's a second question. Why is there no limit to forgiveness? Why not? After all, we might think if there's no limit to forgiving someone, and they're very likely to take advantage of us. Lord, do you realize if they know that I'm going to forgive them every time, they're going to exploit me. They're going to take advantage. And so this is the question really that Jesus anticipated would be in the minds of his disciples down through the ages. It's in our minds at times. Why do I have to keep forgiving somebody? They keep doing this to me and they're taking advantage of my graciousness to them. And so the Lord knew that this would be a question, and so he answered it without them even raising it. He answered that by a parable. Now, for those of you who may not be familiar with the parables, a parable is really an earthly story that has a heavenly and spiritual message. It's generally a made-up story. It's oftentimes a comparison. Jesus would often say, the kingdom of heaven is like, the kingdom of God is compared to, and then he'd just have an earthly story that everybody can understand, and then he would make his point, this is what I want you to know as far as a message from this. And so he told them a parable, starting in verse 23. For this reason, he said, the kingdom of heaven may be compared to a king who wished to settle accounts with his slaves. When he had begun to settle them, one who owed him 10,000 talents was brought to him. But since he did not have the means to repay, his Lord commanded him to be sold, along with his wife and children and all that he had, and repayment to be made. So the slave fell to the ground and prostrated himself before him, saying, have patience with me, and I will repay you everything. And the Lord of that slave felt compassion and released him and forgave him the debt. Now, the story revolves around a king whose slave owed him an astronomical amount of money, 10,000 talents. Now, that doesn't mean much to us because we don't have that monetary system of talents today. He's not talking about talents in the sense of a gift. He's talking about talents in the sense of a monetary system. 10,000 talents. How much would that be worth today? It would be about $10 million. And maybe with inflation more. There is no way that this slave could pay off that debt. He couldn't live long enough to do that. In that economy, it would take this man 20 years just to earn one talent. And he owed the king 10,000 talents. That's why it is absolutely ludicrous for him to say, "Have mercy on me, I'll pay you everything." He couldn't live enough years to do that. Couldn't do it. But according to verse 27, the king was moved by compassion and released him from his debt, and he forgave him. What a tremendous truth. Now, what's the point of this aspect of the parable? The slave in this parable represents somebody, represents us. We are this slave, sinners who owe God an unpayable debt, a debt we could never pay off, never. A hopeless situation that, unless remedied by God, would cause us, when we die, to end up in hell forever, being punished in endless payments for the debt of our sins. We had a debt we could never pay. Those who die and go to hell will be paying for their sins forever and ever and still never pay it off. It is an eternal debt. That's the point. But if the slave of this parable represents us, then who does the king represent? Obviously, he represents God. He represents God who chose to forgive all of this massive debt simply because he was compassionate. Now, we want to be careful about that. God does not truly forgive just because he's compassionate. And I'm going to explain that in a moment. There are some people who think, well, I'll seek God's forgiveness and God will forgive me just because he's compassionate. No, not even God can do that, because God is not only compassionate, he is holy. And that debt must be paid. So this parable, you know, when you interpret a parable, you have to get the gist of it. You can't, as we say, have it walk on all fours. You can't be over analytical in a parable. That would be the wrong way to interpret this. The point is that this king was compassionate, as God is compassionate. Now, he forgave because of that. And this is precisely the message of the New Testament. Let me bring in the rest of the New Testament here. Because Jesus Christ, the God-man, came to this earth and paid our debt on the cross. He paid the debt. God the Father fully forgives any sinner who turns to him for salvation. When Jesus Christ died, just before his death, he said, "It is finished." In the Greek language, that word is one word. That expression is one word. It is tetelestai, and it means the debt is paid. It was a word that the people used and the merchants used to say that someone has paid their debt. Tetelestai. It's over. It's paid. Paid in full. When Jesus Christ died, he paid in full our debt. The debt that we owed God for our sins. Our sins made us debtors, and we could never pay off that debt. That's why it is absurd, it is ludicrous, it is ridiculous that anyone could think that they could work to gain their way to salvation. You can't. You have a debt you could never pay, but God in his grace paid it for us. He paid it for us. And that's why when you turn to him for salvation, deliverance from your sin, God forgives you all of your debt, because it's already been paid. There's not one thing that, if you are a Christian, there's not one thing that you'll ever be condemned for. Ephesians chapter 1 tells us how much we've been forgiven. Ephesians chapter 1. Paul writes to this church, he says in verse 7, "In him we have redemption through his blood." We've been purchased by his blood. And watch this, the forgiveness of our trespasses. How much? All of our trespasses, according to the riches of his grace. How rich is his grace? Which he lavished on us. God just poured it out on us. And 1 John 2:12 says that we've been forgiven all of our sins. That means past, present, and whatever sins you're going to commit tomorrow and the day after and all of that. So, in response to why should we forgive without limit those who sin against us? The answer is because God has forgiven you all of your sins. God has forgiven us every one of our sins. And that is exactly how he wants us to be with others. And in fact, in Ephesians, if you turn back there, Ephesians chapter 4 tells us, this is one of the most significant verses in all the Bible. Ephesians chapter 4, Paul is telling us how to behave as Christians. We're not to behave like we used to behave when we were non-Christians. The way we used to be as non-Christians is never to forgive. But now we're to forgive. Ephesians 4, verse 31. Let all bitterness and wrath and anger and clamor and slander be put away from you, along with all malice. Now, the only reason Paul would say this to believers, to a church, is because this is the way some of us behave. And Paul says, put it off. Take it off like you take off an old, sweaty, filthy garment. Lay it aside. Don't keep that stuff on you. It's not becoming to those who take Christ's name. What should we do then? You don't just put off, you must take on. You don't just stop a bad habit, you replace it with a good, godly habit. Verse 32, be kind to one another, tenderhearted. Watch this. Forgiving each other. How? How, Paul? Just as God in Christ also has forgiven you. How has God forgiven you? Magnanimously. How has he forgiven you? Everything. You came to him asking for forgiveness, and he didn't put you on probation. He forgave you all of your sins. When someone sins against you, you are to forgive them all of their sins, unconditional. You don't have to wait for them to repent. You don't have to wait for them to apologize. Now, there may be an issue of restoration of fellowship involved if they don't. But as far as in your heart, you forgive them completely. Colossians 3:13 says the same thing. You don't need to turn there, but it says the same thing. Forgive them. So the point is this. If God has forgiven you every sin you have ever committed, and you know how rotten you are, I know how rotten I am. Every single sin, even all those temper tantrums when you were a little kid that you've forgotten about, all the jealousy, the pride, the envy, the lust, the covetousness, the attitudes, the actions, the omissions of things you should have done, things that if God showed you all your sin at once, you'd have a heart attack. All of that has been forgiven. Then certainly if somebody sins against you, you can forgive them. Because they have never sinned against you like you've sinned against God. And he forgave you all. But what if you refuse to do that? As some Christians do. And they rationalize it. And they excuse it. And they've lived with a lack of forgiveness so long, it's second nature to them. They've lived with it so long, they don't know it's abnormal. What if you refuse to forgive others? If a believer receives God's full forgiveness, yet won't forgive those who sin against him, what about that? Well, that's the third question that Jesus dealt with. No one brought it up. He just anticipated it because he knows human nature. Here's the third question. What if we don't forgive? And the answer is also found in this parable. He just continued the parable and it answers this third question. What if you don't forgive? Now, he's talking about believers. Unbelievers do not forgive. They don't have the capacity to forgive because they've never been forgiven. They can't do it. But he's talking about believers. He continues the parable, Matthew chapter 18, verse 28. But that slave, remember, that forgiven slave went out and found one of his fellow slaves who owed him 100 denarii. And he seized him and began to choke him, saying, pay back what you owe. So his fellow slave fell to the ground and began to plead with him, saying, have patience with me and I'll repay you. But he was unwilling and went and threw him in prison until he should pay back what was owed. So when his fellow slaves saw what had happened, they were deeply grieved, and they came and reported to their Lord all that had happened. Then summoning him, his Lord said to him, you wicked slave, I forgave you all that debt because you pleaded with me. Should you not also have had mercy on your fellow slave in the same way that I had mercy on you? And his Lord, moved with anger, handed him over to the torturers until he should repay all that was owed him. And Jesus concluded the parable, and here's his point. My heavenly Father will also do the same to you if each of you does not forgive his brother from your heart. Now this slave who had experienced such forgiveness, such complete forgiveness, $10 million of debt wiped out like that, he refused to forgive someone who owed him 100 denarii. You know what 100 denarii was worth? About 3 months' wages. That's it. It's just a summer job. That's it. But he wouldn't forgive. Though he had experienced such incredible mercy and compassion, he refused to extend mercy and compassion to someone else over a little thing, relatively little thing. relatively. The guy could have paid it off rather quickly. It's not that big a deal. And as a result, when the slave's behavior was reported to the king was outraged, and rightfully so. And he sentenced the unforgiving slave to be tortured. Now, what's the point of this? Is the point being that if you don't forgive, you will go to hell? No, it can't be, because that would contradict the rest of Scripture. The rest of Scripture tells us that there is no condemnation for those who know Christ Jesus, that salvation is forever. This man was forgiven. God didn't take back that forgiveness. He was forgiven. The slave was forgiven. Forgiven people are no longer under condemnation for their sins. If that was the case, then God would be found to lie. He doesn't. So the point of this parable is this. If you, as a forgiven believer in Christ, and those are the only kind of believers, forgiven believers in Christ, if you will not forgive others, then God will severely discipline you as his child until you repent of your wickedness and choose to forgive others. That's the point. God disciplines, he chastises, he spanks his children. He does not send them to hell. The debt was paid by Christ. You've accepted that. God has given you eternal life as a gift. He never takes his gifts back.
10: I've heard it said that failing to forgive is like drinking rat poison to get rid of the rats. Not a good idea. And I've heard a lot of people tell me that they can't forgive someone. Well, to put it as gently as I can, that is simply not true. God commands us to forgive, and he never commands us to do something that he will not empower us to do. We can forgive. The question is, will we? Pastor Steve will be back to tell us in our next Verse by Verse about the marvelous healing that we will find for our souls when we decide to forgive. Anger and malice cause not only emotional ill, but physical symptoms as well. In fact, science is just now discovering that God knew what he was thinking about when he said to forgive. Thank you for joining us for today's Bible Class of the Air. Pastor-teacher Steve Kreloff has been teaching for over 26 years at Lakeside Community Chapel in Clearwater, Florida. We at Verse by Verse Ministries are thrilled to be able to bring his clear, expository messages to you through this radio station. 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Having an attitude of forgiveness does not mean that we should condone all sorts of ungodly behavior. God doesn't condone it, and neither should we. How can we meet God's expectation that we forgive over and over and still have high moral standards? That's an important question, and I hope you can join us for the next Verse by Verse to learn what the Bible says about it. We will see you then.
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7: During the War for Independence, General George Washington, the man we refer to today as the father of our country, led American troops through military defeat after defeat. And in the bitter winter of 1777, he wrote this somber note to a friend in Philadelphia. Quote, "You might have tracked our army from White Marsh to Valley Forge by the blood on their feet," end of quote. Many soldiers continued to march through the deep snows of Pennsylvania without shoes. Others suffered from disease, hunger, and freezing conditions. Nearly 2,000 of Washington's men died. Yet George Washington did not lose faith. Amid the hardship, loss, and uncertainty of Valley Forge, he turned to God in prayer. At a time when our nation once again faces division and uncertainty, may we follow Washington's example, kneeling humbly, praying faithfully, and asking God to guide the future of America.
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8: With SRN News, I'm Jason Walker. At least 18 people, most of them young men, have died while attempting to reach Spanish exclave of Ceuta of Spain, dispatching military troops to reinforce the border with Morocco. Things not looking too good right now north of the border. Flight attendants at WestJet, Canada's second largest airline, threatening now to strike over unpaid work. It involves more than 4,400 workers. Amazon will be increasing this year's capital spending on technology, mostly artificial intelligence, by an additional 10%. That comes after the tech giant delivered strong profits and net sales in fiscal second quarter. And Apple has posted a solid fiscal third quarter, climbing past Wall Street's expectations. This is SRN News.
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23: 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And to act otherwise or to link up otherwise with someone intimate in some fashion who is not a believer is to do what? Is to bring a whole different philosophy of life into your life and try to mix darkness and light, trying to mix the principles of Satan with the principles of Christ. They won't work.
24: Our world is corrupted by sin, and the believer who isn't careful can quickly become contaminated. 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
23: Now the question is, how do we live clean in a dirty world? Well, Paul gives us, I believe, 3 steps here, 3 principles, 3 things that are so very, very important. And I want you to jot them down. I'm going to ask you about them in a few moments. But the first one is this. When we ask the question, how do we live clean in a dirty world? The basic foundation truth is this. And that is that we as believers must recognize that our true nature is different from that of the world. Our true nature is different from that of the world. We don't have the same nature that the world has. That is the society in which we live. It's different. When you and I trusted Jesus Christ as our personal Savior, Christ came into our life to live. And the Bible says He gave us a new nature. Therefore, we are expected to act differently, talk differently than we did before we became a Christian. And so therefore, if we have a new nature, we can expect to live differently than the world lives. And so what Paul is saying here is, he says, don't be bound, don't be a part of, don't get intimately involved in these situations and circumstances and things and organizations, because they don't fit who we are. And as the children of God, we are to separate ourselves from them. Now that's number one. Number two, listen to what he says. He says, develop personal relationships wisely. That's what he's implying. Look, if you will, in the 17th verse. He says, therefore, come out from among their midst and be separate, says the Lord, and do not touch what is unclean. And I will welcome you, and I will be a father to you, and you shall be sons and daughters to me, says the Lord Almighty. Now, he's made a very strong statement here when he says, do not be bound together. Don't link yourself up with those things that would cause you to begin to drift and to begin to act like you are no longer a child of God. Now, when he says, and when I say here, develop personal relationships wisely, for the simple reason, all of us have relationships, and we'll have relationships all of our life. But the question is, what kind of relationships do we develop? And what Paul is giving us here is a principle, and that is, our intimate relationships should be with those who know our Master, who follow the principles of the Word of God, because that's who we are. And to act otherwise or to link up otherwise with someone intimate in some fashion who is not a believer is to do what? Is to bring a whole different philosophy of life into your life and try to mix darkness and light, trying to mix the principles of Satan with the principles of Christ, trying to mix things that don't mix and make them mix, and they don't mix and they won't mix, and therefore they won't work. You say, well, I've got friends who are lost, and I just can't walk away from their friends. I haven't finished. But listen to what he says. You see, he knows us so well. This is why he said this. Verse 17, therefore come out from among the midst of them and separate yourself and don't touch unclean things. He said the most powerful thing he could say, the most needed thing God could possibly have said, he said it right then. He said, and I will welcome you, and I will be a father to you, and you shall be sons and daughters to me, says the Lord God. Now here's what he's saying. If you walk faithfully before me and you live a clean life, you may have to walk away from some friends. You may have to walk away from some people who want you to indulge in, who want you to go with them, so-and-so. And if you don't, what do? They turn away. That's why he said this. This is so precious. Listen, he said, I'll welcome you. So remember this, whoever turns away from you, listen, you're walking one direction and you have to turn away from them. When you turn around, you know what you're going to do? You're going to walk right into the arms of Jesus. He's the best friend you'll ever have. He'll meet every single need you'll ever possibly have. He's that kind of God. So sometimes it means you have to walk away. What he's stating here is this. Here's the general principle. The general principle is this. Because we have a new nature, because we're sons and daughters of God, and because we're walking in one direction, the world's going in another. And because what we believe doesn't match what they believe, because our whole perspective on life is different, we're thinking in terms of eternal values, not temporal values. And because we have an entirely different master to whom we have offered ourselves and yielded ourselves as Lord, he says, we have to be very, very wise. And what he's doing, he's stating this principle. And that is, don't get involved in a situation or a circumstance or relationship with unbelievers in a fashion that causes you to contradict by your behavior and by your attitudes the very things that you stand for and the things that you live by. Now, let me tell you what Paul's not saying. He is not saying don't have any contact with unbelievers. Now, some of you may walk out of here or you may say, well, you know, I heard Stanley the other day, and he said that you're not to have any relationship with unbelievers. I didn't say that. Now, I'm going to show you why I didn't say it in a moment. I didn't say that. Nowhere does the Bible say don't have anything to do with unbelievers. It doesn't say that. How in the world would Jesus say, go into all the world and preach the gospel to all creatures if he didn't mean for us to have relationships with lost people? Because oftentimes it's developing a relationship with the lost person whereby they understand what we believe and who we are and why we act the way we act that brings them to the point of wanting Christ. So we're not talking about cutting off all relationships. We're not talking about cutting out all contact. Now, what is he saying to us? He's not saying that you and I should not have any relationship with people who are lost. I mean wicked and as vile as the devil. Why? Because, listen, you and I may be the only hope that person has for Christ. It is a matter of not being contaminated with them, not having contact. And so that's why we have to work diligently at keeping clean in a dirty world. And these folks who say, well, you got to join them to win them. The Bible nowhere says that. Somebody says, well, but Paul says, I must be all things to all people in order to win some. Being all things to all people does not mean indulging in what they indulge in and acting like I believe what I don't believe, but rather understanding where they are. Keeping clean in a dirty world says sometimes I have to walk away. And walking away is, listen, not for the purpose of priding myself that I'm better than, but for the purpose of separating myself so that I can be the kind of godly witness that my separation from this does not mean that I don't care about you. It must be done wisely, in love, concerned always about the other person. The very purpose of coming to church is to do what? It's to worship the living God, to learn His ways, to understand the truths of God, to let Him convict us and persuade us and to encourage our hearts, to remind us that the power of the Holy Spirit is available within us so that we leave this building, we go out in the world like salt and light, making a difference in a world of darkness. And when you walk into a room that is full of people who are lost in sin, when you walk in, that room brightens up. It doesn't make any difference what they think. What they say, when you walk in, it brightens up. We're to be wise about our relationships. When we walk into darkened rooms, darkened business, darkened organizations, whatever it may be, we are to shine. We are to shine for the kingdom of God. But there's some things he will say to us, not that relationship, don't touch that thing, don't be a part of that. And if we're going to live clean in a dirty world, we just have to make some hard decisions. And the problem today is this. There's so many Christians and so many churches teaching things. Listen, just make it easy. There's not one single verse in the Word of God that says living the Christian life is easy. And the dirtier this world becomes, the more evil it becomes, the more difficult it is going to be for us to walk holy before Almighty God. But listen, the more difficult it becomes, the more valuable every single child of God becomes to God Himself. We are His lights. We are the walking witness. Christ is living on the inside of us. If Christ is living on the inside of you and they want you to shut up from your witness, what they're trying to do is to shut God up. They don't want to hear God coming out of you. They don't want to hear God in your life. But my friends, you just keep on talking. Keep on telling the truth. Keep on sharing the faith. And keep on living godly before them no matter what. And you know what? Ultimately, you will conquer or they will pay a horrible price for eternity. And that's why it's worth all of our time, all of our effort, all of our energy, all the criticism, everything it takes in order for us to bear witness to the glory of God. So you see, we're not talking about isolation. There's not a single verse in the scripture that says we are to be isolationist. He says, go into all the world and preach the gospel of every creature. That means the missionaries we're sending out to other countries who have all kinds of idols. Suppose they walked into some person's home, I'm a Christian. I hate all idolatry. I hate all other religions. All other religions are anathema. We want you to receive Jesus. What a joke. They meet him across their backyards and they begin to talk. And that person sees something in this person they've never seen before. They hear something they've never heard before. And what happens? Before long, that saint of God begins to draw that person who is lost into the light. And when they get them into the light and the Spirit of God works in their heart and brings about conviction of sin and the reality, the truth of who the one true God is, they've won them to Christ, not because they became like them, but because they shined before them, clean in the eyes of God and clean before that person. We all get dirty.

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2: And that is assuming personal responsibility for dealing with sin in our life. That's the third step. If I don't assume personal responsibility for sin in my life, I'm going to blame it on somebody else or blame it on God. Now, how does this happen? Well, notice what he says. He says, let us cleanse ourselves. Somebody says, well, wait a minute. Doesn't 1 John 1:7 say, we're to walk in the light as he is in the light, and the blood of Jesus Christ, his son, cleanses us from all sin? Correct. That is, all cleansing and forgiveness is from God. That is, that's the cleansing that has made us holy. But I also, and you also, have a responsibility on a daily basis for dealing with those actions and those attitudes that are ungodly. Now, let's explain something. We're talking about sanctification. Sanctification is not just some biblical theological word that we should ignore. Sanctification means this, a very important word in the Bible. Sanctification means this, that God, when he sanctifies something or someone, sets that person apart unto himself for himself. Every single one of us who was saved by the grace of God, we were sanctified in that moment. God did what? He set us apart as his own. We are bought with a price. We've become the children of God. He's our heavenly Father, so we are sanctified. Sanctification is a position. It is the position of being owned by God. It is the position of being made holy by God. That is our position. We are saints in the eyes of God. Now, on a day-to-day basis, I have a responsibility. What is that responsibility? He says, cleanse yourselves. Now, what does he mean by that? Well, what's involved in cleansing? Two things, confession and repentance. Confession simply means that I agree with God about what he says, about what I did or what I thought or what I felt. Repentance is not only confessing and understanding that, but repentance says, on the basis that I understand what he believes about this, I'm going to have a change of mind. I don't want that in my life because it doesn't fit me. Therefore, repentance is a change of mind, a change of heart, and a change of conduct on the basis of the fact that we agree with God that this does not fit who we are. So now listen carefully. Confession is what we usually put the emphasis on. But the truth is, just telling God about it is not enough. Because you see, if you keep on doing the same old thing over and over and over again, you're just telling God, telling God, telling God, telling God. I'm sure he must get tired of having us tell him the same thing over and over again. Repentance means that not only do I tell him about it, but repentance says, that doesn't fit, and because it doesn't fit, I'm going to do something about it. That is my responsibility to walk away from what is not of God. It isn't enough just to tell him. If I'm going to keep clean in a dirty world, I have my responsibility. His responsibility, forgiveness and cleansing. My responsibility, dealing with sin by confession and genuine repentance before God. Now, let me ask you a question. How often should you cleanse yourselves spiritually? When you sin against God, the Spirit of God, if you're a believer, that quickly, you know that wasn't right. What you said, what you thought wasn't right. So the conviction comes instantly. So think about this. If you say, well, I deal with sin every night before I go to bed. Let me ask you a question. Does the Holy Spirit only convict you of sin before you go to bed? Does he wait till the nighttime to say, okay, let's look at your account for today? This morning at 7 o'clock, you blew your lid bad. Or at your business today, here's what happened. No, he convicts us immediately. When should repentance and confession be exercised? Immediately. Listen, when I'm dirty, I need to deal with the dirt. Not wait at nighttime. Because you know what? Isn't it amazing how we can forget some things? It's real convenient to forget the dirt. Or brushing under the rug. And I can remember when I was a kid growing up, my mom on one occasion had me cleaning up, and I was pretty small, and she said, you know, the dustpan is over here, so when you finish, you just take it and take it outside. So my mom was gone. So had the linoleum rugs, and I thought, well, I just lifted up that rug, shoved that stuff right under there, and I thought that takes care of that. Well, it was over there next to the refrigerator, and so when my mom came back, of all the places,

0: She walked right across that spot. She said, what's that? She raised it up, and there was my dirt. You know I never did that again? Because somehow I thought my mom had this real evil eye that she could look right through that rug and see all the places I dirtied up. What does God want us to do? He wants us to deal with it. He says, cleanse yourself. Don't try to forget it. Don't try to act like it's not there. He says, cleanse yourselves of these things. Now watch this. He says, of the flesh and of the spirit. Now watch this. Usually, on almost every occasion, Paul uses the term flesh to speak about our naturalness. That is, all of us who are saved, we still have the capacity to sin. And we can still be tempted. And so, when we yield to temptation, what are we doing? We are yielding to that naturalness about us. We still have those five senses. And so, that's what he's referring to. But on this occasion, what he's referring to are sins of the body, shall we say, physically, outwardly, and inwardly. He's talking about the total personality. Cleanse yourselves of flesh and spirit. So when you think in terms of, say, flesh, like drunkenness or murder or fornication or whatever it might be, or spirit, pride and arrogance and rebellion and jealousy, whatever it might be, he says, cleanse yourselves of those things. And so while God is in the process of always cleansing us through his blood, we have a responsibility in this dirty world in which we live to deal with those things that don't fit who we are. We're not talking about good conduct and doing the right thing in order to become holy, but because that is our position, that's because of who we are. What he's saying here is, cleanse yourselves of these things so that he who is within you, Christ, he will be more evident. He will be more exhibited. He will be more clear to those who are watching and looking at your life. So we're not cleansing ourselves in order to get forgiven. We're not cleansing ourselves in order to get holy. We are cleansing ourselves, and we are taking a spiritual bath continually in order to so remain so clean in the eyes of God that the very person of Jesus Christ who indwells us will be evident and seen by those people around us. How do we live clean in a dirty world? Here's how we live it. We recognize and acknowledge we have a whole different nature in the world in which we live. Our environment's different. Secondly, we choose godly relationships. We are wise in our relationships, the persons, businesses, things, whatever. And thirdly, we assume personal responsibility for our sins. And we deal with them on a daily basis. And we deal with them when they happen in order that not to be saved, but because we are. Not to become children of God, but because we are. Not to become a saint, but because we are one. We deal with those things that would hinder our relationship, our enjoyment of God, and our relationship and our influence upon people who do not know Jesus Christ as their Savior. How do you keep clean a dirty world? The Spirit of God convicting, revealing, enabling us. Always there to forgive, always there to make it a reality.
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3: 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The worst thing we can do in a crisis is panic. Thankfully, believers have the means to keep calm in stressful situations. Here's a moment with Charles Stanley.
4: I think the primary way we can do that is simply this, to keep our focus on God. Sometimes that's very, very difficult when you're hurting, if there's emotional pain or physical pain. But there's something about keeping your focus on Him. And what happens is, it's like God keeps reminding us of His promises. I'm with you in this. I'm going to take you through this. For me, that's how I make it through. I just have to keep my focus on Him, saying, God, here's what you said. Here's what you've done in the past. Here's what you've done for your servants in the past. I'm trusting you. I don't feel like it. I don't like it. I'd like to walk away. I'd like to escape. I'm going to trust you. And wherever you are and whoever you are and whatever's going on in your life, let me just remind you this. He is there. Sometime He's only there. And that is, there's not anyone else. But God knows how to make Himself so real and so intimate and so absolutely present that sometimes we don't need anybody else. We just need to be aware of His presence. And that's why it's so important that you and I live a godly life, learn to walk in His presence every day. So when these times come, when it looks like the world has lost us totally, we still know that He's there. And that He's there to bring us through the difficulty and hardship and trial, no matter what it is. And that's my prayer for you.
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10: 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I'm Dave Straub. We are so glad you're with us this morning. And you know what? If you need encouragement and inspiration, stick around at 4:30 for Johnny and Friends. 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
11: With SRN News, I'm Jason Walker. At least 18 people, most of them young men, have died while attempting to reach Spanish exclave of Ceuta, Spain, dispatching military troops to reinforce the border with Morocco. Things not looking too good right now north of the border. Flight attendants at WestJet, Canada's second largest airline, threatening now to strike over unpaid work. It involves more than 4,400 workers. Amazon will be increasing this year's capital spending on technology, mostly artificial intelligence, by an additional 10%. That comes after the tech giant delivered strong profits and net sales in fiscal second quarter. And Apple has posted a solid fiscal third quarter, climbing past Wall Street's expectations. This is SRN News.
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15: I'm sure you've heard it said, my people you believe in, that it is more blessed to give than to receive. If you ever put that principle to test, you'll discover that it's true. I know you like to receive, and there's nothing wrong with that. It's blessed to receive, but it's more blessed to give. Because when you give, you set a chain reaction in place that doesn't stop. And I could tell you many stories about that, but we're going to stick with the scripture as we open our Bibles together today to 2 Corinthians chapter 9. A very famous passage for people who teach on stewardship, but this is about the stewardship of life, not just about the stewardship of your resources. So don't turn this off. Don't say, oh, he's going to talk about money, because I'm not. I'm going to talk about life and principles that will help you grow in your relationship with Christ and become the person you truly want to be. Friends, during the month of July, almost every day, I have told you about this incredible book that we've made available. Unlike anything we've ever offered before, this 350-page hardback book has been given in response to the anniversary of our nation and the principles that this book tells us were a part of the founding of our nation. This nation was founded upon the Word of God. Those who were there when it happened actually say that. And the Bible is everywhere illustrated in the foundation of America. The book 100 Bible Verses That Made America is available to you today for the last time. We're making this offer. Rob Morgan wrote it. It will bless your life. It will be a good primer for you as you think about history, and it will remind you of the blessing you have as an American. I hope you'll take advantage of it. Get a copy of it by sending a gift of any size today to Turning Point to help us do the work that we do, sharing the gospel around the world. When you send your gift, ask for this book, and it will be on its way. Well, here's our lesson for today, the last one in this series. Here is Getting Through Giving from the Word of God.
16: Why is it more blessed to give than to receive? Because when you give, you receive. That's the whole thing. This truth that is more blessed to give than to receive is a paradox in the minds of most people today. The message of the paradox is here in Luke 6:38, but the meaning of it is basically described for us in a couple of passages in the New Testament, the first one being 2 Corinthians chapter 9. So if you have your Bible, you might want to turn over to 2 Corinthians chapter 9. And here we read in verse 6 of the 9th chapter, "But this I say, he who sows sparingly will reap sparingly, and he who sows bountifully will also reap bountifully." Now go back and read that verse with our two words. He who gives sparingly will also get sparingly, and he who gives bountifully will also get bountifully. You see, it's not the reapers who determine the harvest, it's the sowers. It's not the receivers who determine the harvest, it's the givers. Many Christians today need to learn the power of this. For as long as we hold on to things that God has given us, refusing to allow them back in to His program, we will never see the increase He wants to bless us with. But not only that, not only is it true that we receive if we give, but number two, we receive what we give. Galatians 6:8 says it this way, "For he who sows to his flesh will of the flesh reap corruption, but he who sows to the Spirit will of the Spirit reap everlasting life." What that says is we get not only if we give, we get what we give. In all the years that I have heard Luke 6:38 taught, and it's usually taught in every stewardship message somewhere along the way, people always talking about Luke 6:38, "Given it shall be given to you." It's a great principle. And in all the years that I've heard it taught, I don't think I've ever heard anybody teach it in its context. Because in the context of Luke chapter 6, this little verse isn't about finances at all. It is a principle that works in the financial realm, but its primary meaning in Luke chapter 6 is something totally different. If you got your Bibles and you still have Luke 6:38 there, just go back and I want to read the verse before Luke 6:38. You'll see what I mean. Here's what it says. "Judge not, and you shall not be judged. Condemn not, and you shall not be condemned. Forgive, and you will be forgiven. Give, and it will be given to you. Good measure, pressed down, shaken together, running over, will be put into your bosom. For with the same measure that you use, it will be measured back to you." You see, we receive if we give, and we receive what we give. Now notice, thirdly, we receive more than we give. In 2 Corinthians 9:10, it says, "Now may he who supplies seed to the sower and bread for the food supply and multiply the seed you have sown and increase the fruits of your righteousness." God has arranged for things to grow and develop. That's God's plan. If a farmer planted one kernel of corn and went out after the whole season and all he got back was one kernel of corn, that would be an exercise in futility. There would be no incentive in that at all. But if we sow, we will reap. And the Bible says we reap not only if we sow, and we get not only if we give, but we get what we give. And now here it says we get more than we give. Whatever you invest comes back to you in greater amounts. Whether it's an emotion, whether it's giving a gift, whether it's love, whatever it is, whatever you invest comes back. Over and over again, Paul uses this word for abundance. He wanted these believers to recognize the fact that when we invest with God, God always gives us back more than we invest. So you say to me, "Pastor, what does that mean?" Well, listen to this passage of scripture in 2 Corinthians 9:8. "And God is able to make all grace abound towards you, that you always having all sufficiency in all things may have an abundance for every good work." God makes it happen. The more you give, the more you have to give. God increases the resources we possess so that we may pass it on, not hoard it for ourselves. And the force, he said, of this principle is staggering. The problem is not on the divine side, but it's on the human side. The most positive statement in the New Testament follows, "Will God keep his promise? Yes, he says five times yes. And then he writes this verse again and underlines it like this. All grace, always, all sufficiency in all things for every good work. Five times in that verse he uses those superlatives to say you can't ever get involved with God without it coming back to you over and over in an abundant measure. And this isn't fantastic, and it's not foolish, it's just factual. It is based upon God's law of giving and receiving. It shows us that the right attitude plus a noble action equals a place of power and multiplication if it's done with the right spirit and the proper motivation. Now, what this is all about as we look at this principle is that when we give, and only if we give, do we receive. And when we give, whatever it is we give, that's what comes back. And when we give, what comes back to us is more than we have given. And here's the last one. And this is the one most of us don't like. When we give, we receive, but after we give. We don't receive always the same day. Somebody said, I started last year during stewardship. Pastor, I tithe. I tithe the first Sunday and nothing happened, so I quit. I mean, I think some people think, I'm going to start tithing this week, and Monday morning I'm going to go to the mailbox and here's five times what I put in the offering yesterday. Well, you try that on in the world of agriculture, you can't do that. A farmer doesn't go plant his seed and then come back and stomp all over the ground upset and angry because nothing's happened and it's only one day. There's a period of time between the giving and the receiving, between the sowing and the reaping. And that's why in the New Testament, there are several verses of Scripture to help us while we're in the interim between having given and yet having not received. And here are just a few of them you can write down that will help you if you happen to be there. Galatians 6:9, let us not grow weary while doing good, for in due season we shall reap if we don't give up. 1 Corinthians 15:58, therefore, my beloved brethren, be steadfast, immovable, always abounding in the work of the Lord, knowing that your labor is not in vain. 2 Thessalonians 3:13, but as for you, brethren, do not grow weary in doing good. And Hebrews 6:10, I love this one. For God is not unjust to forget your work and your labor of love, which you have shown toward his name in that you have ministered to the saints and do minister. So you've given and it hasn't come back to you yet. Here's some verses to go to. Just remember, listen to me. God isn't on your schedule. He's not obligated to be on your schedule, but he's never late. He's always just on time. Amen. F.B. Meyer, a great writer, reminds us that God can return to us our investment in a very unpredictable way. Some people say, well, I sowed some resources, but the resources, I didn't see them at first, and then all of a sudden I looked up and the resources came back and God had changed a little bit of the coinage, but they were still my resources coming back to me. And he wrote this little paragraph, and listen to this, see if this doesn't grab hold of your heart. He said, lend your boat for a whole afternoon to Christ that it may be his floating pulpit, and don't be surprised if it returns to you filled with fish. Place your upper room at his disposal for a single meal, and he will fill it and the whole house with the Holy Spirit of Pentecost. Place in his hands your barley loaves and fish, and he will not only satisfy your hunger, but he will add 12 baskets full of fragments. You know, the thing I love about God is he's so unpredictable. And you just have to keep your eyes wide open to watch his hand, because he may not do it the way you thought he was going to do it, but if he doesn't, he'll do it in a better way than you ever dreamed. Because he's the God who keeps his promises. So you say, well, I've got the message of this, and I know a little bit now about the meaning of it. Let me just give you some motivation for putting this into practice in your life. This paradox will work only if you work it. And here's the question we need to answer right now. Why should I do this? I'm going to give you five reasons. These are the things that Paul mentions that we should do. Most of them, 2 Corinthians answers the question. Why should we learn to live by this law? Why should we take God at his word that he hardwired the universe to work through the giving and receiving principle? Well, first of all, if you do it, you will experience growth. It says in 2 Corinthians 9:10 that you will see a multiplication of the seed and an increase of the fruits of your righteousness. Whatever God touches grows. He's in the growing business. Let me just tell you, that works in a church too. How does a church grow? It grows because God's involved in it. And when does it stop growing? When barriers are put up or they arise and you don't take those barriers out of the way. As soon as you get the barriers out of the way, the growth continues. And I could tell you the whole story of how that principle works here. Whatever God is involved with is alive and it grows. It will cause you to experience growth. And secondly, you will evidence your faith. In 2 Corinthians 9:13, he talks about the proof of the ministry. And the thought here in this passage is that when we get involved with God and we take him at his word and we get involved in this principle, this paradox, that's an evidence of our faith and trust in God. And it proves that we really do believe what we believe. Giving is intangible evidence of the reality of our love. We understand that in our personal relationships, do we not? Why do you give gifts to one another? Because you love one another. It's easy to claim to love God, but giving is the evidence of it. Actually, it's difficult to comprehend, at least from my perspective, how a man can love God and never, ever desire to do anything for him. After all, he's done for us. If we really comprehend what he's done for us, we'll be looking for ways to get involved with what God is doing. We experience growth, we evidence our faith, and then it says we encourage other people. Verse 12 of the 2 Corinthians 9 passage says, "For the administration of this service not only supplies the needs of the saints." That means that through our giving, we help other people. Oh, are we going to learn about this in these days that are before us? We're going to have to learn how to help other people. As long as there's a collection of God's people should never be in need. And then it says here, we exalt God by doing this. How does this work? Oh, this is magnificent, folks. Look in your Bibles and notice that when we follow God in this process and we get involved in the giving and receiving, we start a chain reaction that starts here and goes all the way to heaven. Three times in this passage, there's a reference to this. Notice 2 Corinthians 9:11, "While you are enriched in everything for all liberality," watch this, "which causes many thanksgivings to God." In other words, Paul says, by your giving to the work of God, a lot of thanksgivings get to God. He says it again in verse 12, "For the administration of this service not only supplies the needs of the saints, but also is abounding through many thanksgivings to God." And 2 Corinthians 9:15 adds a third little note, "Thanks be to God for his unspeakable gift." We give to the Lord, we give of our talent and our treasure and our time. Now what happens is we start this symphony going, and this symphony just keeps going, and it ultimately gets all the way to God. And it says many thanksgivings. Several years ago, when we were talking about stewardship in the month of January, I tried to picture what happens to the money when it is given to the missionaries that we support around the world. And I wrote this down, and I want to share it with you again. First of all, the money goes into the church treasury. Then a check is sent off to a mission board, which allows God's missionaries to go out and spread the good news. And the mission agency translates the dollars into the currency of the country into which the missionaries are going or where they serve. And one day an envelope arrives with a support check that says, "We love you, we thank God for you and for your faithfulness in helping to fulfill the calling of our church." Now watch. The people who gave thank God that they've had the privilege to give and they've been able to give. That's us. The people at the mission board thank God that the need of their missionaries is going to be supplied. The missionaries thank God that so many people are supporting them in their work. The people who are reached by the missionaries thank God for the gospel and for those who brought it to them. And eventually, the members of the church hear all these good stories, and once again, they thank God for allowing them to be a part of such an incredible enterprise. Many thanksgivings go to God. Did you realize that you have the opportunity to be a part of something as dynamic as that? We literally start the process of thanksgiving going to God. And all this ends in his exaltation. And then the last thing here is that we experience growth, we evidence our faith, we encourage others, we exalt God, and finally, we enlarge our own capacity. And God is able to make all grace abound to you, says Paul in verse 8, that having all things, you may have an abundance for every good work. Now, I don't know all the reasons why God blesses those who give, but I know at least one. He blesses them so they can give again. That's it. God prospers us not necessarily so we can raise our standard of living, but so that we can raise our standard of giving. He gives us more when he sees we're faithful with what we have, and when we get more, we have to increase not only the amount, but the percentage, and the more we get and the more we give, the more he blesses, and the more he blesses, the more we can give. And if you love to give, just keep giving, because God's going to just keep enlarging your capacity to do it, and it's the most exciting, most wonderful, most thrilling thing in the world you can ever be involved in. Hallelujah. You have the message of this paradox, and then you have the meaning of it, and you have the motivation to get involved in it. But here's the greatest thing of all. There's a model here that the Bible gives us to show us how it works. And here it is. Here are some key verses that you all know. You probably even say them with me. John 3:16. For God so loved the world that he gave his only begotten Son, that whosoever believes in him should not perish, but have everlasting life. Watch this. For God so loved that he gave. How did God give? And what did he give? He gave his Son. All right? Romans 6:23. For the wages of sin is death, but the gift of God is eternal life through Jesus Christ our Lord. Ephesians 2:8 says, for by grace you are saved through faith, and that not of yourselves. It is a gift of God, not of works, lest any man should boast. So who was the original giver? God. And what did he give? His Son. Now, I already told you that the Bible says you get if you give, and you get what you give. So how does that work with God? Ah, I'm glad you asked. For over in the book of Hebrews, there is an interesting phrase in the 10th verse of the second chapter. And listen to what it says. For it was fitting for him, for whom are all things and by whom are all things. Now watch this. In bringing many sons to glory. What did Almighty God invest? He invested his Son. And what is he going to reap? He's going to reap many sons and daughters to his kingdom, just as the principle is illustrated in the life of our Creator. Because Almighty God sent his Son into this world to die for us, because of that investment, one day I'm going to be one of the many sons. And many of you are going to be some of the sons and daughters of Almighty God. God has many sons and many daughters that are coming to glory, coming to him, because he made the investment. Aren't you glad God made the investment? Amen. Amen. He came here for you. He came here for me. He came here so that we might have everlasting life. There's a story about a vicar in the Church of England who was kneeling beside the bed of one of his wealthy parishioners. He was pleading with this man to give his heart to God, and the man was so feeble he couldn't speak. So the vicar was saying to him, if you want to trust Christ, if you want to place your life in Christ before you die, I want you to reach out your hand and take hold of mine. And the man wouldn't do it. And the vicar said to him, time is fleeting. It is going to be over for you before very long. You need to put your life in Christ. You need to trust Christ. You need to reach out your hand and take hold of my hand, and we will pray together. And the dying man would not do it. His life began to fade, and finally the old man died. His lifeless, pulseless hand fell open. And in his hand was the key to his safe. He clutched the key to his safe all the way to the end of his life rather than reach out his hand to receive Christ. as if he could carry his possessions into the next world. How foolish. He died without God. Throughout our culture today, that's one of the main reasons why people don't get involved with God. They're afraid that if they do, it won't come back to them in a way that they're comfortable, and so they hang on to what they have, and they miss everything God wants them to have. Let me tell you something, and I want to say this with all the passion in my voice. Whatever your plan, whatever you think you got going, you haven't got anything going compared to what God wants to do in your life if you'll just let go and open your hand and receive Him. He came all the way down here in His Son, investing Himself for you. All He's waiting for you to do is to say, okay, okay, Lord, I won't hang on to my stuff. I'll hang on to You. And He will bless you. And He will give you a life that's more exciting than any life you could ever have imagined. We've been talking a lot about that. But why? Why would you not make that decision? And why would you not make that decision today?
15: You know what? The Lord had to teach me some lessons about this along the way, but He taught them and I learned them. And these last years of my life, I have spent much time practicing this principle of getting through giving. You cannot outgive God, whether it's through your finances or your life or your talent, whatever it is that you offer to Him. He will always be more abundant back to you than you can ever be to Him. And I hope you've learned that lesson. If you learn it about life, it will spill over into the way you use your resources, the way you treat people, the way you look at those who are less fortunate than you are, and it will make a difference in your life. I hope you'll take advantage of it. And hey, get to church this weekend, will you? Just for me, do it. Do it because the Word of God tells you to do it. Do it because I'm asking you to do it. You cannot be the person God wants you to be if you don't go to church. So get to church. I'll see you right here on Monday. God bless you. Have a great weekend.
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23: During the War for Independence, General George Washington, the man we refer to today as the father of our country, led American troops through military defeat after defeat. And in the bitter winter of 1777, he wrote this somber note to a friend in Philadelphia. Quote, "You might have tracked our army from White Marsh to Valley Forge by the blood on their feet," end of quote. Many soldiers continued to march through the deep snows of Pennsylvania without shoes. Others suffered from disease, hunger, and freezing conditions. Nearly 2,000 of Washington's men died. Yet George Washington did not lose faith. Amid the hardship, loss, and uncertainty of Valley Forge, he turned to God in prayer. At a time when our nation once again faces division and uncertainty, may we follow Washington's example, kneeling humbly, praying faithfully, and asking God to guide the future of America.
10: 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Hi there, I'm Dave Straub on this early morning. Welcome in. And hey, listen, you'll want to keep it right here because in just 30 minutes, it's Unlimited Grace with Brian Chapel at 5 o'clock. And we'd love for you to join us for that right here on Faith Talk Tampa.
11: With SRN News, I'm Jason Walker. A man who gave his son the weapon the boy used in a deadly high school shooting in Georgia has now been sentenced to 15 years in prison. His son was sentenced to life in prison with no possibility of ever being paroled. 18 people have died while attempting to reach Spanish exclave of Ceuta in as Spain has dispatched military forces to reinforce the border with Morocco. Things looking a little rough now for those north of the border. Flight attendants at WestJet, Canada's second largest airline, have threatened to strike over the next few days because of unpaid work. It involves 4,400 employees. And cyber attacks have targeted at least 30 water systems in Minnesota this week. This is SRN News.
24: This is Shauna on Johnny Erickson Tata Sharing Hope. I think you know that Johnny loves serving the Lord Jesus.
25: More specifically, I enjoy serving the Lord with gladness. Now, it hasn't always been that way, but honestly, I get such satisfaction out of doing something that I know pleases God. Something that helps others, like our work at Johnny and Friends. Serving the Lord with gladness? Did you know that that's a command? In Psalm 100, God's word says, "Serve the Lord with gladness and come before his presence with singing." Like, that's one sentence. Serve the Lord with gladness and with song. Now, that's something I enjoy doing, and I love it that people around me serve God in the same way. Like the girls who get me up in the morning, it is not the easiest routine. Getting me ready to sit up in my wheelchair, it involves a bed bath, exercises, toileting routines, leg bags, straps, corsets, getting me dressed, so much more. And my friends all know that when they help me, they are really serving God. And I tell them that they are ministering to me, the least of the brethren. And so often, after I am up and we part company for the day, we will end with a song. I do recall, though, when there was one woman that she did not serve the Lord with gladness. To her, getting me up in the morning was her chance to unload problems. The minute she would arrive in my bedroom to help me, She saw it as an opportunity to tell me all her woes and everything that was going wrong, and nothing I said was able to cheer her up. Oh, sure, she was mechanically helping me as she was serving, and she was sitting me up in my wheelchair, but her sullen spirit made the morning harder than most. And finally, after about a couple of months, I just had to tell this girl that this was not a good fit. It just isn't working, her taking time to help me. And then I told her why. Being a quadriplegic makes it hard enough getting up in the morning without starting the day with problems and complaints. I feel badly about this, but she knew it was right. But to serve the Lord with gladness, now there's a glorious occupation. Those who do not serve God with a glad heart cancel out all the benefits their service could have won them. Charles Spurgeon puts it this way. He said, quote, "Those who serve God with a sad countenance because they do what is unpleasant to them are not serving him at all. They bring the form of homage, but the life is absent. Our God requires no slaves to grace his throne. He is the Lord of the empire of love and would have his servants dressed in joy. The angels of God serve him with songs, not with groans. A murmur or a sigh would be mutiny in their ranks. That obedience which is not voluntary is disobedience. For the Lord looks at the heart. And if he sees that we serve him from force and not because we love him, he will reject our offering. Service coupled with cheerfulness is heart service, and therefore service that is true." Well, Spurgeon has it right there. So let me ask you, do you serve the Lord with gladness? Come on, let's show the people of the world who think our obedience to God is only slavery. Let's show them that serving him is a delight for us. It's a joy. And let our gladness prove it. Yeah, that we're serving a good and a glad master.
24: Oh, friend, these are such good words from our dear Johnny, who loves sharing hope through hardship. If you know someone who serves God cheerfully, then share this program with them, won't you? 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And one more thing. Thank you for confirming just how wonderful God is by your happy attitude when you serve.
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12: Have you noticed how many Muslims are running for Congress and other offices in November? It should concern us. As Abe Greenwald notes in Commentary Magazine, after 9/11, our leadership concluded the problem was not radical Islam, but terrorism, and we created Homeland Security and other government agencies to combat it. But as Greenwald writes, what virtually no one expected was for Islamists to exploit American freedom, simply to work their way up the political ladder. Many warned of creeping Sharia in those days, but none warned of creeping democracy. Greenwald says he doesn't think Islamists themselves believe that was a plausible way forward in the first decade of this century. Greenwald says the Islamists are using our democracy to insert themselves into offices. Some, like Zoran Mamdani, are already in, as are a few members of Congress. This is dangerous stuff. The media won't report it because they too are afraid of being called Islamophobes. I encourage you to read Greenwald's article. Google Abe Greenwald, Daily Letter, July 29. I'm Cal Thomas.
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16: This is Hugh Hewitt for townhall.com. Mentalist Oz Perlman was featured at the recent rescheduled dinner of the White House Correspondents Association. The choice of a mentalist for the entertainment portion of the program was apt. Performers in that category combine psychology, suggestion, observation, misdirection, and showmanship to create the illusion of mind reading. For the reporters in the room, Perlman could even be categorized as continuing education. Members of the legacy media are relying on the practices employed by Perlman to draw conclusions about President Donald Trump. Keep your eyes and ears open for reporting in print or on broadcast that relays what the president or vice president is, quote, thinking or, quote, feeling.

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4: The Word of Prophecy broadcast. In this hour of the world's greatest crisis, hear a unique revelation and message by Brother Ray Pringle, a man anointed to be a prophet of God. The voice of one crying in the wilderness, prepare ye the way of the Lord, make his path straight, as saith the prophet. And many of the children of Israel shall he turn to the Lord their God, and he shall go before him in the spirit and power of Elias, to turn the hearts of the fathers to the children, and the disobedient to the wisdom of the just, to make ready a people prepared.

Welcome to radio's most challenging hour, the Word of Prophecy broadcast, and I am Brother Ray Pringle. And ladies and gentlemen, I've come your way again with a true but old-fashioned message right out of the greatest book ever given and made available to the human family by Almighty God. That is your Holy Bible. And here's a profound truth. It is the inerrant and infallible Word of our great Creator God. And you and I can trust the Word of the Bible to be true in all its profound claims. Now, if you'll stay tuned in and pay attention to the remainder of this broadcast, you'll find that today's message is very informative, it's interesting, and inspiring. And as Jesus Christ, His apostles, and God's holy prophets of old cried out to the people of their generation, so do I. May God give you ears to hear and a heart to understand. Well, a continual message today entitled, A Famine for Hearing the Word of God. And there is a famine in this land for hearing the Word of God. And I don't back off, and you folks know it. If you've heard this broadcast very many times, you know I don't back off from preaching what's in the Bible, whether it makes people mad or not. And I'd like to, well, it kind of amazes me why people despise me and reject this message that I preach and teach when it's right out of your Holy Bible. And you know it's the truth just because other preachers are moral cowards and won't tell you these truths that are a matter of life and death, heaven or hell. Well, it leaves me in shock sometime and very much perplexed. And I ask you from Galatians 4:16, am I therefore become your enemy because I tell you the truth? Well, I hope and pray that I won't. So may God give you ears to hear as I continue this message on a famine for hearing the word of the Lord, beginning in Jeremiah, the second chapter, beginning in verse 30. In vain, God says, I've smitten your children. They receive no correction. Your own sword hath devoured your prophets like a destroying lion. O generation, see you the word of the Lord, God says to his people. Can a maid forget her ornaments or a bride her attire? Yet my people have forgotten me days without number. Why trimmest thou thy way to seek love? Therefore thou hast also taught the wicked ones thy ways. Also in thy skirts is found the blood of the souls of the poor innocents. I have not found it by secret search. But upon all these, in the skirts of God's people, are found the blood of the souls of the poor innocents. That

0: ladies and gentlemen, is abortion. It is not a new innovation. It has been here for centuries, and God has always judged the shedding of innocent blood in the act of abortion. Already ask a question here. Why trimmest thy way to seek love? God's people today, they're seeking love from the world when we're not supposed to court the love of the world. And he makes another profound statement. Yet my people have forgotten me days without number. They've forgotten me days without number. Well, ladies and gentlemen, that's the truth today. You go to the couple of pages over in this great book of the prophet Jeremiah. If you begin with me in the fourth or the seventh verse, rather, he continues this great revelation and prophecy of this terrible apostasy and depravity that is rising in the church of old. He said, how shall I pardon thee for this? God says, thy children have forsaken me. They're sworn with them that are no gods. When I had fed them to the full, they then committed adultery and assembled themselves by troops in harlots' houses. They were as fed horses in the morning. Everyone neighed after his neighbor's wife. Shall I not visit for these things, saith the Lord? Shall not my soul be avenged on such a nation as this? Yeah, and America also. Isn't that profound? When I had fed them to the full, they committed adultery and assembled themselves by troops in the harlots' houses. In a whorehouse, in other words, is what it's talking about. And America is in the same condition that this church was in the days of the prophet Jeremiah. In verse 23, he said, this people hath a revolting and a rebellious heart. They're revolted and gone. Neither say they in their heart, let us now fear the Lord our God. In verse 26, he said, among my people are found wicked men. They lay in wait. They set snares. They set a trap. They catch souls. Lord, verse 28, they're waxen fat. They shine. They overpass the deeds of the wicked. Preachers and our church culture do that today. They're just like it. Then he continues, there's a wonderful and horrible thing committed in the land. The prophets, the preachers prophesy falsely. And the priests, that's the pastors, bear rule by their means. And my people love to have it so. But the question is, what will you do in the end thereof? What are you going to do at the end of your life or the end of your experience on this planet for X a number of years? Well, ladies and gentlemen, when God feeds his people to the full, they then forget him and begin to live like the world. Well, we're living in a time when we look around and see the result of our sins are being visited upon the mothers and fathers and their children and all over this nation. We see the terrible epidemics that have arisen and are rising. We see the gathering storm of all the seeing the waves roaring, as Jesus prophesied in Luke, the 21st chapter, verse 25. Yes, he did. And he spoke also of famines and pestilences and earthquakes, and fearful signs shall there be from heaven before Jesus Christ returns. And we're living in that very generation of which Jesus himself prophesied. Well, ladies and gentlemen, the problem is sin. My God, First Chronicles, the 7th chapter, verses 13 and 14. God said, if I close the heaven, there will be no rain. If I send a pestilence among my people or the locust to devour the land, if my people, see, God always deals when in these prophecies with his own people. God's people holds the key to the terrible, catastrophic fulfillment of prophecy that will occur here in this end time. We can modify it, and God's people, by repenting and turning themselves from their wicked and evil ways, they can even stop a lot of this mess. God have mercy on us, on the people of God. If my people, which are called by my name, shall humble themselves and pray and seek my face and turn from their wicked ways, that is, repent, then I will hear from heaven. I will forgive their sin. I will heal their land. What a bargain counter offer there from Almighty God if his own people would just get off of their high horse, they'll get away from their pride, from their old foolishness and profaneness out here living it up in the worldly's fashion and humble their hearts and get down before God and repent and cleanse their ways with God. God said, I'll hear them. I'll forgive their sin and I'll heal the whole land. My Lord have mercy. But America's become full and it's become a fool's paradise. Jesus looked to the man that he'd healed in John the 5th chapter, verse 14. It said, afterward, Jesus findeth the man he'd healed in the temple, and he said unto him, behold, thou art made whole. Go and sin no more, lest a worse thing come unto thee. Well, all these things Jesus predicted would come in our end time generation, you can't think of many things that's any worse, because Jesus said today would be like Noah's day. The earth was corrupt before God. The earth was filled with violence. And there was a great storm in his day, a great and mighty destructive storm. And a storm is coming again. It's going to be in just a little bit different manner, and it's going to be as destructive. And my God, why we just keep on going on in our sins, stuffing ourselves with the fodder of the flesh and just cramming ourselves with all this mess of sewage off of TV and videos and other ways and means of finding all these old pursuits of pleasure and the lust of the flesh. And the Lord told the man, I've healed you. Now you better go and sin no more. Next time something worse is coming upon you. Well, that's what's coming upon Americans. Americans, this nation's full of backslidden church members, lukewarm church members that need to repent and turn back to God. God has fed them to the full, and they've forgotten him. Oh, they're having their hootenannies and medicine shows and all of these carnival-like meetings you hear about and see on TV, but that's not the thing that God honors. God don't honor that kind of a mess. And the Lord has told us plainly in the words of Jeremiah, the great prophet, Jeremiah 17, 9 and 10, at what instant I shall speak concerning a nation and concerning a kingdom to build in the planet, if it do evil in my sight, if it obey not my voice, I'll repent of the good wherewith I said I would benefit them. Another great prophet, his name was Hosea. He wasn't as noted as some of these prophets were, but old brother Hosea was a very important prophet, and his message to our generation is vital. In the 4th chapter of his little book of prophecy in the Old Testament, he says, hear the word of the Lord, ye children of Israel. The Lord hath a controversy with the inhabitants of the land. In any land he has a controversy, because there's no truth, nor mercy, nor knowledge of God in the land. By swearing and lying and killing and stealing and committing adultery, they break out and blood toucheth blood. Therefore shall the land mourn, everyone that dwelleth therein shall languish. That word languish means to be dried out, and with a beast of the field, with the fowls of heaven, and the fishes of the sea shall be all so taken away. Why? Because America has forgot God and rebelled against the word of God. And ladies and gentlemen, God's got our number. And I pray that you'll hear this truth and turn yourselves from your sins before it becomes your ruin. In Jesus' name, shall we pray? Father God, I pray that you'll grip every heart that's listening today to this broadcast, and may their hearts be turned to the truth and open their hearts, that they'll believe it and act upon it and turn from their wicked ways, so that you'll forgive their sins and heal this land. We ask in Jesus' name, and amen. Well, ladies and gentlemen, this is Brother Ray Pringle. You've heard another message from the scriptures of your Holy Bible and from revelations of the Holy Ghost. I've taught you the truth. Well, the truth that you won't hear from most pulpits in church, on radio, religious TV programs. 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
3: With SRN News, I'm Jason Walker. A man who gave his son the weapon the boy used in a deadly high school shooting in Georgia has now been sentenced to 15 years in prison. His son was sentenced to life in prison with no possibility of ever being paroled. 18 people have died while attempting to reach Spanish exclave of Ceuta as Spain has dispatched military forces to reinforce the border with Morocco. Things looking a little rough now for those north of the border. Flight attendants at WestJet, Canada's second largest airline, have threatened to strike over the next few days because of unpaid work. It involves 4,400 employees. And cyber attacks have targeted at least 30 water systems in Minnesota this week. This is SRN News.
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8: I wonder if some of you would never receive vision from God because you have to be scrolling on Instagram. You have to be busy working and doing that and serving the other, and you're busy, and you're so busy you have no time and you've left no room for the Lord to speak to you.
9: Pastor Brett Metters says it's hearing the Lord's voice that enables us to answer the call of God.
8: And here we are with our Bibles telling us to pray, but I think we fail to do that because we're too busy. Your noisy life is not allowing God to speak to you.
9: See in Acts chapter 10, God giving Peter a vision that challenges long-held traditions, preparing him for a far greater work. As Peter struggled to understand what the Lord was revealing, God was opening the door for the gospel to reach all people. Pastor Brett Metter finds encouragement in today's word of God's desire to use believers to accomplish his greater purposes.
8: Grab your Bible, turn with me to Acts chapter 10, and we see kind of a great story. Acts chapter 10, starting in verse 9. It says, on the morrow, as they went on their journey and drew nigh to the city, Peter went upon the housetop about the sixth hour to pray. And he had become very hungry and would have eaten, but while they made ready, he fell into a trance. Peter, so he's going on the rooftop, which is a normal thing in those days, and he's going up to pray. And he falls into a trance. Verse 11, and he saw heaven opened and a certain vessel descending unto him as it had been a great sheet knit at the four corners and let down to the earth, wherein all manner of four-footed beasts of the earth and wild beasts and creeping things and fowls of the air. And there came a voice to him, rise, Peter, kill and eat. But Peter said, not so, Lord, for I have never eaten anything that is common or unclean. And the voice spake again to him the second time, what God hath cleansed, that call not thou common. This was done thrice, and the vessel was received up again into heaven. Now while Peter doubted in himself what this vision he had seen should mean, behold, the men which were sent from Cornelius's house made inquiry for Simon's house and stood before the gate, and called and asked whether Simon, which is surnamed Peter, lodged there. While Peter sought on the vision, the Spirit said unto him, behold, three men seek thee. Arise, therefore, and get thee down and go with them, doubting nothing, for I have sent them. And then verse 21, Peter went down and went with the men. We're going to see who these men are and what they're doing and what this vision is all about. In fact, the actual meaning of the vision, which is a huge, huge thing. We don't want to miss that. But in this passage, we see four steps God uses in Peter's vision to do a work in his life and really to start the church on the right direction. Four things I'd like to show you about Peter's vision that might be helpful for you when you receive vision. We're going to answer some questions. What does vision look like? How do we know it's a vision from God and it's not the pizza that we had the night before? How do you know if it's from God? We're going to talk about all that. So the first thing that we see is, number one, you can jot this down, preparation for vision. Peter, I think, is in a good place for vision because he does something really right here, and you got to commend him. It says here in verse 9 of our text, it says, Peter went upon the housetop to pray about the sixth hour. You got to give Peter credit. When did he receive vision? When he went up to pray. When will you receive vision? You need to be ready to receive vision. I wonder if some of you would never receive vision from God because you have to be scrolling on Instagram. You have to be busy talking to people. You have to be busy working and doing that and serving the other. And you're busy, busy, busy. And you're so busy, you have no time and you've left no room for the Lord to speak to you. Your noisy life is not allowing God to speak to you. Is that why Jesus perhaps spent several times where he'd just get away from the crowds and seek the Father? How many times have I said this? If Jesus had to get away and seek the Father and be still before God, how much more do you need time carved away to pray, talk to the God of the universe? And the Bible says you have not because you ask not. And here we are with our Bibles telling us to pray, but I think we fail to do that because we're too busy looking at Instagram or too busy with our chores or too busy, shockingly busy. I wonder if that's a problem that we don't still ourselves. Notice not only there was a time for prayer, but also he was praying on a housetop. We see here, this is where the story takes place. And it might sound confusing because they went to Simon's house and asked for Simon Peter. Well, Simon is not Simon. The Simon house, that's Simon the Tanner. And then there's Simon Peter. And those two guys are in the same house. So don't let that confuse you. But Simon's the Tanner's house, he lived in this town of Joppa. This was a place of retreat, a place to be away from the clamor and the crowd and the city. And I have a question for you. Do you have a place where you can get away from the noise, where you don't bring your iPhone, where you're not watching some screen, where you're actually not being bothered, but you actually say, I'm carving out time like Peter did to pray? Because if you don't do that, don't expect to have vision from God. I don't think we can really honestly say, Lord, I want to have vision if we're just too busy doing what we're doing. And, well, Brett, I've got things to do. I'm afraid there's too much stuff I have to be involved with. Well, that's the problem with the Jews. In fact, the Jews, there's story after story of Jews who, when they didn't seek the Lord, they got into big trouble. Can I give you one of my favorite examples of that in the Old Testament? Being too busy to, and it gets you into real trouble. If you're not seeking the Lord, carving out time to seek God, don't be shocked if you end up in real trouble, because that's happened throughout all the Bible. It's happened in my own life experientially, and it's probably happened to you too. But would you keep your finger here in Acts 10 and turn with me to Isaiah chapter 30. What's going on here in Isaiah 30? Well, the Assyrian army, which is at this time in Isaiah's ministry, they're as powerful as they'd ever been. And they were brutal and scary. The Assyrians are ones who skinned their enemies alive and put them as flags on flagpoles. Like, this is the Assyrian army. The Jews were freaked out. And so in their freaked outedness, what did they do? Did they carve out some time in quietness and say, Lord, what do we do? Nope. They were in a panic mode. And so what they did is they started to take counsel of themselves. What should we do? What should we do? What should we do? And they said, well, let's find somebody to align ourselves with. And so they aligned themselves with the Egyptians. Is that a good idea? If you're a Bible person and you know the Egyptian thing, are you supposed to be tied up with the Egyptians? No. But check out Isaiah 30. The Lord speaks through the prophet Isaiah. It's powerful. Verse 1, Isaiah 30 says, woe unto the rebellious children, saith the Lord, that take counsel, but not of me. And that cover with a covering, but not of my spirit, that they may add sin to sin, that walk to go down into Egypt, and have not asked at my mouth, to strengthen themselves in the strength of Pharaoh, and to trust in the shadow of Egypt. Therefore shall the strength of Pharaoh be your shame, and the trust in the shadow of Egypt your confusion. God saying, oh, you guys took counsel of each other, but you didn't take counsel of me. You didn't have time to seek me. And so you aligned yourself, and it's going to be bad for you. Well, what should they have done? God tells them. In fact, fast forward to verse 15. Verse 15, God goes on, for thus saith the Lord God, the Holy One of Israel, in returning and rest shall ye be saved. In quietness and in confidence shall be your strength. And you would not. What's God saying? You would not take time in quietness, confidence, and rest. Because you would not, well, verse 16, but you said, no, for we will flee upon horses. Therefore, you shall flee and we will ride upon the swift. Therefore, they that pursue you will be swift. 1,000 shall flee at the rebuke of one, and the rebuke of five shall you flee, till you be left as a beacon upon the top of a mountain, as an ensign on a hill. Now, this is kind of an interesting story because the Jews made their mistake. God says, oh, you're going to be toast. But if you kind of know the whole story, the people repent. They break their alliance off with Egypt and they say in quietness, Lord, okay, what are we going to do? And that's where in verse 21, it says, and thine ears shall hear a word behind thee saying, this is the way, walk ye in it when you turn right hand and when you turn to the left. The Lord says, I will be with you if you put your trust in me. But would you mark verse 15? The Lord says, it's in rest, in returning, as like returning to the Lord. Returning and rest shall you be saved. In quietness and confidence shall your strength be. But you would not. Are you one that would not go to the Lord in quietness and confidence because you're too busy, shockingly busy? So you don't have time to really pray? Who's got time to pray? I got stuff to do. That's what the Bible's warning the people of Israel. That's where Peter, you got to give him credit. He goes up on the rooftop and starts seeking the Lord. And because of that, the whole trajectory of the church is going to change because they were off course. They were rejecting the Gentiles and God was saying, time to bring the Gentiles in. And Peter, time to have some bacon. That's the minor thing. I'll show you that in a second. But Isaiah 30, basically we have the people of Israel who have to learn that lesson. And I hope we learn that lesson before we align ourselves with Egypt. So all of this to say, point number one, is we have preparation for vision. And the preparation was to take time away and be quiet and pray. And the Lord says, I can use that. So Peter's going to get the message because of preparation for vision. Number two on our list, revelation in vision. That's number two. And where do we see that? Well, this is where Peter's going to have to learn some new stuff that he was wrong about, that we talked about. He thought eating kosher meat was the only way to go. And God's going to reveal to him, Peter, I'm doing a new thing, revelation. And it comes by vision. In verse 14 of our text here, it says, but Peter said, not so, Lord, for I have never eaten anything that is common or unclean. And by the way, he went through this exercise three times. Did you note that? It says that in verse 16. This happened thrice, it says here in the King James. Three times. This is a hard-headed Peter. Not so, Lord, he said three times. I have never eaten anything that's not kosher or, you know, clean. But you know what I love about Peter is the Lord says, I'm going to use that guy. Even though he was flawed, even though we are flawed and we say no sometimes to God, which we shouldn't. But like Peter, we do. Peter says no three times. But why was he saying it so emphatically? I think that this is revealing a little bit of self-righteousness in Peter. I would never do that. I'm not a filthy Gentile who would eat bacon. That's the idea here. I was no, three times. What's going on here? Could Peter have taken on self-righteous attitude? This is going to be, by the way, something Peter struggles with the rest of his life. Even though he has this vision from God that's going to be confirmed, and yet he's still going to struggle with this. Can I show you where he struggles? Flip over to Galatians chapter 2 real quick. In Galatians chapter 2, Paul and Peter hang out together, and then Paul's going to get in Peter's face. This is where, like, serious, like, conflict between Peter and Paul. But here's how this goes down. It's Galatians 2, verse 11. But when Peter was come to Antioch, I, Paul says, withstood him to the face because he was to be blamed. He had a problem. For before that certain came from James, he did eat with the Gentiles. But when they were come, he withdrew and separated himself, fearing them which were of the circumcision. That's just fancy Bible way of saying some Jews came. And when Peter saw the Jews, he was like, oh, I got to eat kosher again and not eat with the Gentiles because he feared the Jews. Verse 13, and the other Jews dissembled likewise with him, insomuch that Barnabas was also carried away with their dissimulation. That's a fancy King James word for hypocrisy. But verse 14, when I saw that they walked not uprightly according to the truth of the gospel, I said to Peter before them all, if thou being a Jew livest after the manner of the Gentiles, and not do as the Jews, why compellest thou the Gentiles to live as do the Jews? What was going on here? Peter was living a double life. He was starting to eat kosher food at Paul's blessing, but then he was trying to make Gentiles be kosher. And he had this weird double standard, so much so that when some of the heavyweight Jews showed up, Peter's like, oh, I got to go sit with the Jewish table and not eat the bacon. The problem was that Peter had sat at the Gentile table eating food, which he had right to do. Jesus even told him to do it in Acts chapter 10. And now Peter's kind of living this double standard. I wonder if some of us do that double standard, you know, where we'll talk with some of our friends about which movies we watch, but we won't talk to all of our friends about which movies we watch. Christians, you know, we gotta watch. Do we live double standard lives? Well, that's what Peter's doing. And he's kind of afraid of what people are gonna think and all that stuff. And so the reason I say that is Peter's gonna struggle with this whole eating of meat and all that stuff, his whole ministry. And we're gonna see that even more as we get through the New Testament. But what I wanna show you is, how is God first gonna correct that problem in Peter's thinking? Through a vision. A sheet coming down with unclean meats and say, rise, Peter, kill and eat. God, through a vision, says, Peter, things are changing, and it's going to have to do not with your diet, but it's going to have to do with those Gentiles that eat those foods, and God's going to open the door. So I love it. First, there's preparation for vision. Second, there's revelation in vision. God reveals a truth that Peter just didn't know. That brings us, number three, illumination in vision, where new things are brought to light. You know, in Leviticus 11, that's where Peter hears all about what food you're supposed to eat or what you're not supposed to eat. But here in a vision, the Lord says, don't call unclean something that I've made clean. And that's going to be speaking about the Gentiles. The illumination is Peter's going to understand God loves the Gentiles, and he's going to purify them and clean them. I love Peter because he has a hard time being spiritual. Some people struggle with that. I think I struggle with that a little bit. I grew up in a church and time where I saw people that kind of acted overly spiritual. Do you guys know what I mean? Thus saith the Lord. And you're like, oh man, this is weird. I kind of push back on that. And sometimes I probably err on the side of not spiritual, but I get that with Peter. You know, poor Peter in the Garden of Gethsemane, Jesus said, okay, I need you to watch and pray. And what does Peter do? Okay, gotcha. And he goes off. And then Peter's, but he wasn't spiritual. He's supposed to be praying at the most important time in history. Jesus is headed for the cross, and Jesus is saying, watch and pray. And what is he doing? Sawing logs. He's sleeping. In the same way here, Peter wanted to pray, but he gets to the rooftop and he's so hungry. In his hunger, he falls into a trance, it says, because of the hunger. What's going on here? It's almost like the Lord came down on Peter that day and said, what's wrong with you? You should be praying. You should be eating kale. You're hungry. But that's not what God does. God says, oh, you're hungry? I can work with that. I'm going to use your hunger in your belly to actually use that to be a lesson of something that's illumination, that I'm going to open up the gates for the Gentiles to be saved. And watch out, Peter, here comes a big sheet of food. Get ready. Like, this is what God does. God takes Peter where he's at in his hunger. He's not being super spiritual, but he is praying. And then the Lord says, I'm going to use his weakness to show him something really true. Illumination through his hunger is what actually happened. So don't think that the Bible said visions and dreams are all done with. God uses visions just like Peter had to speak to you. And that's important. Yes, the Lord uses his body, the body of Christ, to speak to us. The Lord uses his word to speak to us. But the Lord might be wanting to speak to you personally through vision and clarity. Now you say, Brett, that's all fine and dandy, but how do we know it's from the Lord? Well, that brings us to our fourth and final point, and that is confirmation of the vision that was given. Confirmation. This is a key. What you need is confirmation of your vision. How does that happen? There's a couple ways that happens. One, confirmation will come from the word. If you had a vision and it lines up with the Bible, you can be sure that that's a good thing. If it's telling you to do something the Bible tells you to do, great. We know it's true because the Bible. But if it's something that's not in the Bible and you had vision, and suddenly you're saying, I had a new vision. I was given glasses and spectacles, and I saw these plates, and I was given the words to write a book and make a new gospel. That's not of the Lord, because the Bible goes against that. Remember, Galatians says, if an angel from heaven even gives you a new gospel, that angel's accursed. You got to remember that, especially the LDS, our friends that are Mormons. We got to remind you, the Bible said that shouldn't have happened. What happened with Joseph Smith biblically was wrong. Read the book of Galatians. It's not hard to see that. So be careful. Vision can be from God, but it also can be from Satan. So what you need to do is confirm it biblically. Sometimes your vision will be confirmed by other believers. I've noticed if you have a lot of believers saying, man, that seems right and true in line with what God is doing in your life. I think there's safety in a multitude of counselors. So having multiple Christians saying, yeah, I think that's right. The Lord's speaking to you. That's a helpful step in the right direction. Another way a vision can be confirmed is it actually comes to pass, what is included in the vision. In Peter's case, he gets a little bit of that in both ways. We know his sheep vision was right because later the Gentiles would be saved, they'd be eating unkosher food and not being judged by the meat that they eat. And this would be confirmed by other things. But there's even, I love the confirmation that God gave to Peter that was very mathematical. Did you see that? The confirmation is there in verse 19 of our text here in Acts chapter 10. It says in verse 19, while Peter thought on the vision. Now, what was he thinking? Verse 17, while Peter doubted in himself what this vision should mean. There's a doubt in his heart. I don't even know if this vision is legit. I'm just hungry. So he's doubting. But then in verse 19, while Peter thought on the vision, the Spirit, that's the Holy Spirit, said unto him, behold, three men seek thee. Arise and get down and go with them, doubting nothing, for I have sent them. There's either three guys at the door wanting him to go to Caesarea, or there's not. Or was this a real vision? And was this the Holy Spirit saying, no, there's three dudes. And Peter says, okay, Lord, thank you. Knock, knock, knock. We're going to see this story unfold. Three men sent by Cornelius in the beginning of the chapter that we haven't read yet. So this is beautiful confirmation. Here's the confirmation. Three guys will be at the door. They want you to go to Caesarea Maritima, and the Lord will show you what to do when you get there. It was confirmed. The confirmation of vision is something you should look forward to. If you don't have confirmation, you shouldn't really believe it. Look for the confirmation. Jeremiah the prophet received a prophecy about himself, and Jeremiah was hesitant to believe it. But I love the story. It's Jeremiah chapter 32, verse 6. Where it says this, Jeremiah said, the word of the Lord came unto me, saying, behold, Hanamel, the son of Shallum, thine uncle, shall come unto thee, saying, buy thee my field that is in Anatoth, for the right of redemption is thine to buy it. So this is the word that came from the Lord. But Jeremiah, is that really from the Lord? Is this really of him? He didn't really know for sure. And so we keep reading there in verse 8, it goes on. So Hanamel, mine uncle's son, came to me in the court of the prison, according to the word of the Lord, and said unto me, buy my field, I pray thee, that is in Anatoth, which is in the country of Benjamin, for the right of inheritance is thine, and the redemption is thine. Buy it for thyself. Then, look what Jeremiah says, then I knew that this was the word of the Lord. The Lord said, your cousin's going to come and offer the property. And he said, I don't know, man. And then the cousin came and said exactly what the Lord said. And so Jeremiah says, I love what he says, then I knew that this was the word of the Lord. Boy, there's so many stories I could tell you, even of Athey Creek, of vision the Lord's given us. We didn't know if it was from the Lord or not, but then the Lord just confirmed it over and over again. And the Lord does that. Well, anyway, here we see the confirmation of faith for Jeremiah. And this is what you need when you have vision. You need to have that vision confirmed. Very important. The Lord says, I want you in quietness and in confidence to hear my voice and hear my word, whether it's through his word, through prayer, by the Spirit, or vision or dreams. As the Bible says, as we get closer to the last days, more dreams, more vision, more prophecy is going to come. And that's what the Lord says he wants to do. And so the Lord says, behold, there in Revelation chapter 3, verse 20, he says, behold, I stand at the door and knock. If any man hear my voice and open the door, I will come into him and sup with him and he with me. Don't forget, believers, that this verse is for you, not the unsaved. If you remember, Revelation 3 is a word to the churches of Asia Minor. And the Lord's saying, Christians, I stand at the door of your heart and I'm knocking. And if anyone will hear my voice and open the door, isn't it funny that Peter's confirmation was guys knocking at the door? But Jesus is knocking at our door and he wants to come in and sup with you and he with me. That's what a beautiful scripture. Don't be too busy to hear from the Lord, to receive vision. Pray for vision. Lord, would you give me clarity in my vision of my life? What should I be doing? What are the things I'm missing? What are the Bible's things that I know to be true, but I haven't really applied that to my worldview today? And let the Lord speak to you through vision. I think there's no stopping what the Lord can do when it comes to people that are really open to hearing from him.
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10: 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Next time, Pastor Brett will continue another verse-by-verse study in the book of Acts. 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
21: 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It makes an interesting point. 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
3: SRN News, I'm Jason Walker. Authorities in Japan say the death toll from the earthquake earlier in the week has now reached 34. Dozens of people have been hurt and many more are still missing. 18 people have died while attempting to reach Spanish exclave of Ceuta as Spain dispatched military troops to reinforce the border with Morocco. Things looking rough in Canada. Flight attendants at WestJet, the country's second largest airline, have threatened to strike over unpaid work. It involves more than 4,500 employees. Cyber attacks targeting 30 water systems in Minnesota this week. The source of the attacks being investigated, but they came amid warnings that Iranian hackers have been focusing on those systems. Officials say the water is safe. SRN News.
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0: Who doesn't love a great story? Well, on Through the Bible, we're about to sit at the feet of Jesus and listen as he tells some of his most powerful parables. Simple stories packed with eternal truth. We're in Matthew 13, a chapter that unlocks so much of what Jesus is teaching about the kingdom of heaven. Dr. J. Vernon McGee often said this chapter is essential if we want to understand the big picture. And we're going to jump right in where the stories get short, sharp, and unforgettable. So while you open your copy of God's Word, Greg and I have a couple of great letters to share with you.
1: We do, and they come from, I call it the home team, the folks here in the U.S. where the ministry started.
0: Yep.
1: Let's start with Joanne, who writes this. I love the daily letters that bring the world right to our doorstep and the privilege of interceding for others through the World Prayer Team. And while we cannot physically travel to far-off places, we sure can support the mission of taking the whole word to the whole world through our giving. It is absolutely astounding to think of how God has grown this ministry to reach over 250 languages and untold souls brought into the kingdom of our Lord. And home groups, I'm sure there are countless groups that we are not even aware of. The other morning, I tuned in at my usual time, and try as I might, the app would not connect. It struck me even more how critical you are to me. I prayed that whatever glitch happened would clear, and indeed, later that day, it did. Nothing will ever stop God's word. Bless you, bless you, bless you.
0: Wow, Joanne, thank you so much for that encouragement and for referencing the number of languages that we're in and the impact of the small groups. And knowing that you're praying encourages us. And I would encourage anyone who's interested in missions and interested in reaching the world with the gospel to join our World Prayer Team as well. Super easy. Just go to ttb.org, sign up there. Now, here's another great letter. This one's from Maria, who found strength in God's word during some

0: pretty challenging times. Greg, why don't you read that one too?
1: She says, I have been listening to Dr. J. Vernon McGee off and on since 2010. This will be my first time finishing the five-year program. I'm so thankful to be able to go through the Bible with y'all. I have been sharing about the program with everyone I talk to. We have recently lost a dear friend to cancer. Then I broke my left arm, and my friend had surgery on her right arm. It's been a little overwhelming, to say the least, but I'm thankful that I'm not alone. My friend who passed used to hold Bible study at her home. In my heart, I think that she would like us to carry on with our meeting. I want to see if it's possible to start a home group and get some Bible bus passes to hand out. Honestly, I don't think I would be handling stuff as well as I have been if I wasn't going through the Bible and listening to you. Now, Steve, when someone asks if they can start a TTB home group, I could just see you powering up.
0: I would love to see you do that. And our Bible Companions are a great resource for you to do that. They're available for free online at our website, and they're super easy. And you don't have to be all cleaned up either. We had a recent testimony of a guy in Tripura, I think it was India. And I mean, by his own admission, alcohol and other addictions. And his pastor said, why don't you go start a small group? Here's a kit. And you can do the same thing. You don't have to be cleared. Let the Word of God impact your life. And let it impact those around you. Greg, why don't you pray for us?
1: Father, we see every day the impact of your word. And now, as we open the Bible and listen to Dr. McGee, we pray that you would touch our lives. In Jesus' name, amen.
0: Let's open to Matthew 13 as we go through the Bible with Dr. J. Vernon McGee.
2: Now today, friends, our study brings us back to the 44th verse of the 13th chapter of Matthew. Now we have put down a certain pattern and principle. Our Lord interpreted two of these parables for us. And I don't think we'd have any right to depart from his interpretation. And we need to note that as we go through this section here, because we have coming up now three unusual parables that deal with certain aspects of the kingdom of heaven. That is, as it is today. Now the first one is verse 44, and we merely mentioned it and read the verse last time. Again, the kingdom of heaven is like unto treasure hid in a field, the which when a man hath found, he hideth, and for joy thereof goeth and selleth all that he hath, and buyeth that field. Now let's stop there for just a moment. The field, we already know, is the world. And this is not a sinner buying the gospel, because the gospel, for instance, is not hid in a field. What is it that's hid in a field? Well, it's the nation Israel. The field is the world, and that nation is buried, actually, in the world today. Somebody says, well, they're a nation right now. They are, but they're sure having a struggle, aren't they? And they'll not be able to really enjoy that land until they get it from the Lord Jesus Christ. I was very much interested in reading a paper that I received from that land, and it was of a convention that they had had there of certain scientists, and I noticed in the picture that there was a great sign in both English and Hebrew above the platform, and it read, "Science will give us peace in this land." Well, may I say that science will not give them peace in that land. Only the Prince of Peace can do that. And they are buried as a nation throughout the world. The largest number of the nation Israel are not in that land, but are in New York City, for instance. And they are still scattered throughout the world. But God is not through with them. He says very definitely, in the 11th chapter of Romans, Paul wrote, I say then, hath God cast away his people? God forbid, for I also am an Israelite, of the seed of Abraham, of the tribe of Benjamin. God hath not cast away his people, which he foreknew. Now, friends, apparently Paul believed that the Lord is not through with him. And Zechariah, one of the last writers in the Old Testament, makes it clear there's coming a day when he wrote in the 12th chapter, verse 10, I will pour upon the house of David, upon the inhabitants of Jerusalem, the spirit of grace and of supplications, and they

shall look upon me, whom they have pierced, and they shall mourn for me as one mourneth for his only son, and shall be in bitterness for him as one that is in bitterness for his firstborn. That's a day that's yet to come. And you'll find Jeremiah speaks of the fact that he'll gather them from the east and the north and the south, the west. Now that time has not come yet. When he gathers them back there, they'll even forget the Passover, that which has been remembered longer than any other religious holiday. God is not through with the nation Israel. And this parable, I think, makes that very clear. How did he do it? Well, he's redeemed them. He bought them with his blood, if you please, just as he bought your salvation and my salvation. And there will be, as Zechariah says, that fountain opened in the house of David. Now, we come to the sixth parable, and that's verse 45. And he says, again, the kingdom of heaven is like unto a merchant man seeking goodly pearls, who, when he had found one pearl of great price, went and sold all that he had and bought it. Now let me give you the popular interpretation of this. The popular interpretation is the sinner is the merchant man, and that the pearl of great price is Christ, and that the sinner goes and sells all that he has that he might buy Christ. Well, that's all very good. It's simple enough, but the merchant man is not the sinner, and the pearl is Christ and salvation, you see, according to these. And there's a hymn that has it like this: I have found the pearl of greatest price. My heart doth sing for joy, and sing I must, for Christ is mine. Christ shall my song employ. Well, I can't accept that. I dismiss it as unworthy of thoughtful consideration. Now, to begin with, who is it that's looking for goodly pearl? The sinner's looking for salvation? Not the way I read my Bible, nor have I found it that way as a minister. They're not looking for salvation. The merchant man couldn't be the sinner because he doesn't have anything to pay. To begin with, he's not seeking Christ, and even if he found Christ, what would he pay? He has nothing. He says, those that are without money and without price, come and buy. O everyone that thirsteth, come ye to the waters, and he that hath no money. And this time he sells all that he has. Well, how can a sinner sell that when he's dead in trespasses and sin? Well, granted that even all that's true, which it's not, but granted that's true, that this interpretation is accurate. What about this? Christ or salvation's not for sale. It's a gift. God so loved that he gave his only begotten Son. The gift of God's eternal life in Christ. Well, somebody says, then what in the world does it mean? Well, a merchant man is Christ. He left home. He came to this earth from heaven. And he came down to find a pearl of great price. And what did he find? Lost sinners. He died for them. He shed his blood. He sold all that he had. Though he was rich, yet for our sakes he became poor, that we through his poverty might be rich. And he redeemed us to God. He bought us. Now, let's look at that pearl for just a moment. What is the pearl? Well, the pearl's not a stone like a diamond. It's formed by a living organism, a little sea creature. It has a piece of foreign matter, a little particle of sand, intrudes itself into the shell of this little creature, and it hurts and harms it. And the organism responds by sending out an accretion and covers over that stone. It gives off that fluid until a ruby-like and emerald-like thing is formed. Oh, no, a beautiful white pearl, not a ruby or emerald. And you don't cut a pearl is intact. The minute you cut it, you ruin it. But you can cut a ruby or an emerald. And actually, the pearl was never considered very valuable by the Israelite. You will find that in several passages why you get that impression. Probably I ought to turn to one of those, and it would be over in the 28th chapter of the book of Job. Let me turn there, read verse

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2: Came to this earth. He was the merchant man. He saw man in sin, and he took man's sin and bore it. Sin intruded upon him. It was that foreign matter. And he was made sin for us. And someone has put it like this: I got into the heart of Christ by a spear wound. He was wounded for our transgressions. He was bruised for our iniquities. And what was his response? Well, he put around the sinner that trusts him his white robe of righteousness, and he formed the church. And the pearl is the response of the organism. My sin was the foreign object. He made me white. Impurities made pure. We are his workmanship, created in Christ Jesus. Christ saw what he could make out of us, not what we were. Christ sees his church as she will be someday, presented to him without spot and without blemish. And he sold all that he had in order that he might gain the church. Beloved, now are we the sons of God. It doth not yet appear what we shall be, but when he shall appear, we shall be like him. And what do you find when you go over to the book of Revelation? I'll not take time to go over there right now. But you find that New Jerusalem, that's the home of the church. And what is the emblem on the outside of that city? The gates are made of what? Of pearl. That's no accident, friend. May I say to you, he is the merchant man. And he's the one that paid all that he had for your redemption and mine, that he might make the church one body presented to him. And it's different from any other very precious jewel. Now, will you notice the seventh and the last parable in this series, verse 47. Again, the kingdom of heaven is likened to a net that was cast into the sea and gathered of every kind, which when it was full, they drew to shore, sat down, gathered the good into vessels, but cast the bad away. So shall it be at the end, not of the world. The Bible doesn't teach the end of this world. Time will be no more, but eternity begins. And as far as I'm concerned, I can't tell the difference, my friend. I've never met anybody else that could. But it means there's no end to it, whatever it is. So shall it be at the end of the age, its aeon. The angels shall come forth and sever the wicked from among the just. And that's the end of the age, when he comes to establish his kingdom, by the way. And he shall cast them into the furnace of fire. There shall be wailing and gnashing of teeth. Our Lord makes it clear in this section that it's a terrible thing to be lost. I was very much interested in reading a scientific paper by men that were presenting certain evidence in several different fields. And the point was, they were not sure exactly what the atom blast would do. They were not sure whether germ warfare would do this. They were not sure what the effect of the pill. There were many things. And then one of the scientists said this. He said, it's just like this matter of eternity today. He said, you may not know whether there's a heaven or hell, but you better make sure that you're going to heaven. Because even if you happen to be wrong, you'll be right. And if you're wrong, it's sure going to be bad. My friend, it is. Now, Lord made it very clear. It's going to be very bad, by the way. It's very sophisticated today. You'll be a very suave person. You will not be a square if you deny that there's such a thing as hell. But my brother, my sister, you don't know a thing in the world about it, really, do you? You say, well, you don't either. Only what's in this book. And since this book has been so accurate, and in my own life, I've proven it true, I take it for granted that this is accurate, and I work on that premise. And I think it's more than a premise. My friend, if you were told a hurricane

0: and was going to hit your town, wherever you are, what would you do? Well, if you were given the information, why, you might have somebody come along and say, they said that 10 years ago and no hurricane came. And you could say, well, they might have been wrong 10 years ago, but they could be right this time. I think I'll go to a storm cellar. You'd be a fool if you didn't. What about the man that says, I'll take my chance? Be too bad if you're wrong, brother. Our Lord is making that clear in this section here. Now in verse 52, we come to something that is very important again. There are those that even call this a parable. Maybe it is. Then said he unto them, therefore every scribe which is instructed unto the kingdom of heaven is like unto a man that's a householder. And I take it this is a parable. Which bringeth forth out of his treasure things new and old. And that is very personal. So personal that I feel like this is sort of my business. I'm to bring forth things both new and old. When somebody says to me, well, we've heard all that before. Sure you have. But that's my business, to bring forth things old. But I do hope we get in a few new things. And that's what we're to do today. Bring forth from the word of God things both new and old. Verse 53, it came to pass that when Jesus had finished these parables, he departed thence. And when he was coming to his own country, that's up in the north, he taught them in their synagogue, insomuch that they were astonished and said, whence hath this man this wisdom and these mighty works? Now, they never question whether he performed miracles. I want to make that clear, that in Christ's day, they never questioned it. The thing they question is, how does he do it? Verse 55, is not this the carpenter's son? And that's what confused him. They did not recognize really who he was. To them, he was just the carpenter's son. And that's all he is to some folk today. Yes, he's a great teacher. He was a great man, wonderful person. But to me, he's just a carpenter's son. That's what many are saying. My friend, he still asks the question, whom do men say that I, the Son of Man, am? And we're going to hear him ask that question before too long. Is not this the carpenter's son? Is not his mother called Mary? His brethren James and Joses and Simon and Judas? And his sisters, are they not all with us? Whence then hath this man all these things? You see, he had brothers and sisters. They actually were half-brothers and sisters to him. They did not understand him. They were offended in him. But Jesus said unto them, a prophet is not without honor, save in his own country and in his own house. And that is the thing that, of course, deceives a great many people. You don't get too familiar with him. I'm afraid a great many did in that day. And he did not many mighty works there because of their unbelief. Now, this is a tremendous statement. What was it that limited the power of God when he was here? It was unbelief. It wasn't that he wasn't able to do it. And friends, the problem with you and with me is that we do not have faith. And now I'm talking about faith for the salvation of men and women. We need that kind of faith today, to believe that he can do it. And he's limited today in your community and your church, in your family, and in your own life by unbelief. And that is certainly true of me also. This is a great truth here. Now that brings us to the 14th chapter of the Gospel of Matthew, and we see now the continuance of not only this rejection of him, but actually we see here that there is this antagonism building up. And this movement in Matthew of the rejection of Jesus as king and his conflict with the religious rulers not only continues but builds up and pyramids. This chapter reveals that events are moving to a crisis, and the slaying of John the Baptist, as we shall see in this chapter, on the pretext that Herod must keep his oath, is an overt act of antagonism toward light and right, which must ultimately lay wicked hands on Jesus. Jesus withdrew in order not to force the wicked hand of Herod, for the hour of Jesus had not yet come. Now we also will come to the feeding of the 5,000 It's an important miracle. All four gospel writers record this, and this is the only one that they do. We have now in chapter 14 the murder of John the Baptist. Let me begin reading. At that time, Herod the Tetrarch heard of the fame of Jesus and said unto his servants, "This is John the Baptist. He's risen from the dead, and therefore mighty works do show forth themselves in him." Somebody says, that sure sounds superstitious. My friend, it is superstitious, but it's not the superstition of the Bible, nor is it the superstition of Jesus, nor is it the superstition of his apostles, nor is it the superstition of Christianity. It's the superstition of old Herod, and the superstition, actually, of ignorant men and women of that day and of this day. Just think of the number of people that go to the 5- and 10-cent store, and I haven't found out anything there you can still buy for 5 cents, but go to the store and get a horoscope and actually follow it. A great many people do that today. Well, that's the same thing existed in that day. Now, no real Christian would believe that type of thing, of course. You see, the ministry and the person of the Lord Jesus could not escape the notice of the king on the throne. And Herod, and I've recommended this before, you ought to look that up in a good Bible dictionary, and you'll find out that Herod family say they're a bunch of rascals and of the very darkest hue. You can talk about the mafia. They were the mafia of the first century. And this Herod is no exception. And he was superstitious. He had a bad conscience. He put John the Baptist to death. And believe me, he's disturbed about it. Now, we're going to have to reserve until next time to consider this and the incidents, again, of a very interesting chapter. But actually, I do not feel like it's as significant as chapter 13. Be sure and get our notes and outlines if you do not have them. Until then, may God richly bless you.
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5: During the War for Independence, General George Washington, the man we refer to today as the father of our country, led American troops through military defeat after defeat. And in the bitter winter of 1777, he wrote this somber note to a friend in Philadelphia. Quote, "You might have tracked our army from White Marsh to Valley Forge by the blood on their feet," end of quote. Many soldiers continued to march through the deep snows of Pennsylvania without shoes. Others suffered from disease, hunger, and freezing conditions. Nearly 2,000 of Washington's men died. Yet George Washington did not lose faith. Amid the hardship, loss, and uncertainty of Valley Forge, he turned to God in prayer. At a time when our nation once again faces division and uncertainty, may we follow Washington's example, kneeling humbly, praying faithfully, and asking God to guide the future of America.
2: 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I'm Dave Straub. 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
6: With SRN News, I'm Jason Walker. Authorities in Japan say the death toll from the earthquake earlier in the week has now reached 34. Dozens of people have been hurt and many more are still missing. 18 people have died while attempting to reach Spanish exclave of Ceuta as Spain dispatched military troops to reinforce the border with Morocco. Things looking rough in Canada. Flight attendants at WestJet, the country's second largest airline, have threatened a strike over unpaid work. It involves more than 4,500 employees. Cyber attacks targeting 30 water systems in Minnesota this week. The source of the attacks being investigated, but they came amid warnings that Iranian hackers have been focusing on those systems. Officials say the water is safe. SRN News.
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11: How many times should we forgive someone who sins against us? Now, this is a legitimate question, because some people just keep committing the same offenses against us. And there is a sense in our hearts in which we think, you know, enough is enough. They've done this. How gracious does the Lord want me to be? I've forgiven him several times, and he keeps doing this to me.
12: Hello, I'm Peter Silseth, and I would like to welcome you to Verse by Verse. Pastor-teacher Steve Kreloff of Lakeside Community Chapel in Clearwater, Florida, is our leader for these daily Bible studies. Today begins a new series of studies. We will be looking at 2 Corinthians chapter 2 to see what the Apostle Paul had to say about forgiveness. The Lord Jesus Christ had quite a bit to say about forgiveness as well, and we will be looking into that also. Pastor Steve has been teaching the Word of God verse by verse at Lakeside for more than 26 years. Verse by Verse Ministries makes his expository messages available through this radio station, as well as the website I'll tell you about after class. Now, if you have your Bible, open it to 2 Corinthians chapter 2, verse 5. Let's begin our lesson.
11: I invite you to open your Bibles to 2 Corinthians chapter 2. We are continuing in our verse by verse study of this book, not moving very quickly, but at least we're trying to be thorough. And this really does need to be covered in a thorough manner, because 2 Corinthians is a very neglected book, perhaps the most neglected of all New Testament books. And so we want to make sure we understand properly, and we want to be thorough. 2 Corinthians chapter 2, and I'm going to read to you verses 5 through 11. But if any has caused sorrow, he has caused sorrow not to me, but in some degree, in order not to say too much, to all of you. Sufficient for such a one is this punishment which was inflicted by the majority, so that on the contrary, you should rather forgive and comfort him. Otherwise, such a one might be overwhelmed by excessive sorrow. Wherefore, I urge you to reaffirm your love for him. For to this end also I wrote, so that I might put you to the test whether you are obedient in all things. But one whom you forgive anything, I forgive also. For indeed, what I have forgiven, if I have forgiven anything, I did it for your sakes in the presence of Christ, so that no advantage would be taken of us by Satan, for we are not ignorant of his schemes. Now, just a casual glance at these verses reveals that in some way, this section of Scripture must involve forgiving someone. You have to see that even if you don't know the details of this chapter. And you have to see that because Paul mentions the words forgive or forgiven several times. He mentions them in verse 7 and verse 10. And even though, as I said, you may not know the specific situation details of these verses, it really isn't hard to pick up the tone of the passage. And the tone is this. The Corinthians apparently, as a church body, had administered church discipline upon a sinning member of their congregation. We get that from verse 6. Sufficient for such a one is this punishment which was inflicted by the majority. So they punished, in the sense of church discipline, a man in their congregation. And though he has subsequently repented of his sin, this church did not forgive him, nor did they restore him to fellowship. Now, that's the tone of the passage. That's really what it's about. And this is why Paul urges them, for example, in verse 7, he says to forgive and comfort him. In verse 8, he says, reaffirm your love for him. The only reason you would tell somebody to do that is because they haven't done it yet. So this is what it's about. Now, the Corinthians have not been the only Christians or church to have struggles in the area of forgiveness. They're not alone in that. In spite of all that the Bible says about how we are to forgive those who have sinned against us, there are many believers who are not obedient to the Lord in this area. In fact, quite a few believers are not obedient to the Lord in this area. They harbor old hurts. They nurture these feelings until they are dominated by bitterness. They carry resentment in their hearts over things said or done to them years ago, absolutely years ago. They hold grudges that have turned into obsessions about some past injustice or injustices done to them. And rather than repenting of the sin and recognizing that the root of this is just arrogant, sinful pride, they choose to keep on mentally punishing the offender. And the Lord knows that our natural tendency is not to forgive. By nature, we are not people who forgive. But when he saved us, he gave us the Holy Spirit to overcome our natural tendencies. And we have been given the Spirit of God to empower us to say no to the natural inclination of our hearts to not forgive, and to say yes to obey God and to forgive. And he has given us several clear commands and guidelines in Scripture to tell us what exactly he expects of us. And the Holy Spirit has been given to us to give us the strength to obey him. And I'd like you to turn to Matthew chapter 18. We're going to camp there for a while because Jesus spoke about this subject of forgiveness and restoration in Matthew chapter 18. In this chapter, and we really cannot deal with 2 Corinthians chapter 2 unless we understand some basic truths about forgiveness. But in Matthew chapter 18, the Lord Jesus answered three basic questions about forgiveness. One question was asked by a disciple. He brought it up. But the two other questions, I believe, the Lord answered in the sense of anticipating that people like you and people like me down through the ages, his followers, would have these questions concerning forgiveness. Now, the first question had to do, and it's a very legitimate question, how many times should we forgive someone who sins against us? Peter raised this in verse 21 of chapter 18. Then Peter came and said to him, Lord, how often shall my brother sin against me and I forgive him? Up to seven times? Now, this is a legitimate question because some people just keep committing the same offenses against us. And there is a sense in our hearts in which we think, you know, enough is enough. They've done this. How gracious does the Lord want me to be? I've forgiven him several times and he keeps doing this to me. So Peter had that thought in mind, and he said, Lord, how often? Seven times? Now, you should understand the rabbis of that day taught that three times was sufficient. After that, you don't need to forgive. And so I think Peter suggested seven times because he was trying to be generous, spiritual. After all, he had been with Jesus for years. Something should have rubbed off on him. And so he says seven times, probably trying to impress the Lord. But unlike sinners who want to limit forgiveness in any way, Jesus said that there is no limit to the number of times you should forgive someone who sins against you. And he said that in verse 22. Here was his answer. Jesus said to him, I do not say to you up to seven times, but up to 70 times seven. Now, the Lord wasn't saying they get 490 chances. And then right after that, you cut them off. He wasn't saying that at all. This is simply a colloquialism. It's just an expression to teach that there's no limit to forgiveness. You don't count. There's nothing. Love doesn't count and calculate wrongs done against someone. Every time you are sinned against by someone, either a harsh word or neglect or unthoughtfulness or whatever, you are to forgive them and you never stop forgiving them, no matter how often they sin against you. Now, that's what Jesus taught. That's what he taught. And it leads to a second question. The first one was how many times? And Jesus said, you can't count. There are no limits when it comes to forgiveness. So there's a second question. Why is there no limit to forgiveness? Why not? After all, we might think if there's no limit to forgiving someone, and they're very likely to take advantage of us. Lord, do you realize if they know that I'm going to forgive them every time, they're going to exploit me. They're going to take advantage. And so this is the question really that Jesus anticipated would be in the minds of his disciples down through the ages. It's in our minds at times. Why do I have to keep forgiving somebody? They keep doing this to me and they're taking advantage of my graciousness to them. And so the Lord knew that this would be a question, and so he answered it without them even raising it. He answered that by a parable. Now, for those of you who may not be familiar with the parables, a parable is really an earthly story that has a heavenly and spiritual message. It's generally a made-up story. It's oftentimes a comparison. Jesus would often say, the kingdom of heaven is like, the kingdom of God is compared to, and then he'd just have an earthly story that everybody can understand, and then he would make his point, this is what I want you to know as far as a message from this. And so he told them a parable, starting in verse 23. For this reason, he said, the kingdom of heaven may be compared to a king who wished to settle accounts with his slaves. When he had begun to settle them, one who owed him 10,000 talents was brought to him. But since he did not have the means to repay, his Lord commanded him to be sold, along with his wife and children and all that he had, and repayment to be made. So the slave fell to the ground and prostrated himself before him, saying, have patience with me, and I will repay you everything. And the Lord of that slave felt compassion and released him and forgave him the debt. Now, the story revolves around a king whose slave owed him an astronomical amount of money, 10,000 talents. Now, that doesn't mean much to us because we don't have that monetary system of talents today. He's not talking about talents in the sense of a gift. He's talking about talents in the sense of a monetary system. 10,000 talents. How much would that be worth today? It would be about $10 million. And maybe with inflation more. There is no way that this slave could pay off that debt. He couldn't live long enough to do that. In that economy, it would take this man 20 years just to earn one talent. And he owed the king 10,000 talents. That's why it is absolutely ludicrous for him to say, have mercy on me, I'll pay you everything. He couldn't live enough years to do that. Couldn't do it. But according to verse 27, the king was moved by compassion and released him from his debt, and he forgave him. What a tremendous truth. Now, what's the point of this aspect of the parable? The slave in this parable represents somebody, represents us. We are this slave, sinners who owe God an unpayable debt, a debt we could never pay off, never. A hopeless situation that, unless remedied by God, would cause us, when we die, to end up in hell forever, being punished in endless payments for the debt of our sins. We had a debt we could never pay. Those who die and go to hell will be paying for their sins forever and ever and still never pay it off. It is an eternal debt. That's the point. But if the slave of this parable represents us, then who does the king represent? Obviously, he represents God. He represents God who chose to forgive all of this massive debt simply because he was compassionate. Now, we want to be careful about that. God does not truly forgive just because he's compassionate. And I'm going to explain that in a moment. There are some people who think, well, I'll seek God's forgiveness and God will forgive me just because he's compassionate. No, not even God can do that. Because God is not only compassionate, he is holy. And that debt must be paid. So this parable, you know, when you interpret a parable, you have to get the gist of it. You can't, as we say, have it walk on all fours. You can't be over analytical in a parable. That would be the wrong way to interpret this. The point is that this king was compassionate, as God is compassionate. Now, he forgave because of that. And this is precisely the message of the New Testament. Let me bring in the rest of the New Testament here. Because Jesus Christ, the God-man, came to this earth and paid our debt on the cross. He paid the debt. God the Father fully forgives any sinner who turns to him for salvation. When Jesus Christ died, just before his death, he said, "It is finished." In the Greek language, that word is one word. That expression is one word. It is tetelestai. And it means the debt is paid. It was a word that the people used and the merchants used to say that someone has paid their debt. Tetelestai. It's over. It's paid. Paid in full. When Jesus Christ died, he paid in full our debt. The debt that we owed God for our sins. Our sins made us debtors, and we could never pay off that debt. That's why it is absurd, it is ludicrous, it is ridiculous that anyone could think that they could work to gain their way to salvation. You can't. You have a debt you could never pay, but God in his grace paid it for us. He paid it for us. And that's why when you turn to him for salvation, deliverance from your sin, God forgives you, all of your debt, because it's already been paid. There's not one thing that if you are a Christian, there's not one thing that you'll ever be condemned for. Ephesians chapter 1 tells us how much we've been forgiven. Ephesians chapter 1. Paul writes to this church, he says in verse 7, "In him we have redemption through his blood." We've been purchased by his blood. And watch this, the forgiveness of our trespasses. How much? All of our trespasses, according to the riches of his grace. How rich is his grace? Which he lavished on us. God just poured it out on us. And 1 John 2:12 says that we've been forgiven all of our sins. That means past, present, and whatever sins you're going to commit tomorrow and the day after and all of that. So, in response to why should we forgive without limit those who sin against us, the answer is because God has forgiven you all of your sins. God has forgiven us every one of our sins. And that is exactly how he wants us to be with others. And in fact, in Ephesians, if you turn back there, Ephesians chapter 4 tells us, this is one of the most significant verses in all the Bible. Ephesians chapter 4, Paul is telling us how to behave as Christians. We're not to behave like we used to behave when we were non-Christians. The way we used to be as non-Christians is never to forgive. But now we're to forgive. Ephesians 4, verse 31, "Let all bitterness and wrath and anger and clamor and slander be put away from you, along with all malice." Now, the only reason Paul would say this to believers, to a church, is because this is the way some of us behave. And Paul says, put it off. Take it off like you take off an old, sweaty, filthy garment. Lay it aside. Don't keep that stuff on you. It's not becoming. to those who take Christ's name. What should we do then? You don't just put off, you must take on. You don't just stop a bad habit, you replace it with a good godly habit. Verse 32, be kind to one another, tenderhearted, watch this, forgiving each other. How? How, Paul? Just as God in Christ also has forgiven you. How has God forgiven you? Magnanimously. How has he forgiven you? Everything. You came to him asking for forgiveness, and he didn't put you on probation. He forgave you all of your sins. When someone sins against you, you are to forgive them all of their sins, unconditional. You don't have to wait for them to repent. You don't have to wait for them to apologize. Now, there may be an issue of restoration of fellowship involved if they don't. But as far as in your heart, you forgive them completely. Colossians 3:13 says the same thing. You don't need to turn there, but it says the same thing. Forgive them. So the point is this. If God has forgiven you every sin you have ever committed, and you know how rotten you are, I know how rotten I am. Every single sin, even all those temper tantrums when you were a little kid that you've forgotten about, all the jealousy, the pride, the envy, the lust, the covetousness, the attitudes, the actions, the omissions of things you should have done. Things that if God showed you all your sin at once, you'd have a heart attack. All of that has been forgiven. Then certainly if somebody sins against you, you can forgive them. Because they have never sinned against you like you've sinned against God. And he forgave you all. But what if you refuse to do that? As some Christians do. And they rationalize it. And they excuse it. And they've lived with a lack of forgiveness so long, it's second nature to them. They've lived with it so long, they don't know it's abnormal. What if you refuse to forgive others? If a believer receives God's full forgiveness yet won't forgive those who sin against him, what about that? Well, that's the third question that Jesus dealt with. No one brought it up. He just anticipated it because he knows human nature. Here's the third question. What if we don't forgive? And the answer is also found in this parable. He just continued the parable and it answers this third question. What if you don't forgive? Now he's talking about believers. Unbelievers do not forgive. They don't have the capacity to forgive because they've never been forgiven. They can't do it. But he's talking about believers. He continues the parable, Matthew chapter 18, verse 28. But that slave, remember that forgiven slave, went out and found one of his fellow slaves who owed him 100 denarii, and he seized him and began to choke him, saying, pay back what you owe. So his fellow slave fell to the ground and began to plead with him, saying, have patience with me and I'll repay you. But he was unwilling and went and threw him in prison until he should pay back what was owed. So when his fellow slaves saw what had happened, they were deeply grieved, and they came and reported to their Lord all that had happened. Then summoning him, his Lord said to him, you wicked slave, I forgave you all that debt because you pleaded with me. Should you not also have had mercy on your fellow slave in the same way that I had mercy on you? And his Lord, moved with anger, handed him over to the torturers until he should repay all that was owed him. And Jesus concluded the parable, and here's his point. My heavenly Father will also do the same to you if each of you does not forgive his brother from your heart. Now this slave who had experienced such forgiveness, such complete forgiveness, $10 million of debt wiped out like that, he refused to forgive someone who owed him 100 denarii. You know what 100 denarii was worth? About 3 months' wages. That's it. It's just a summer job. That's it. But he wouldn't forgive. Though he had experienced such incredible mercy and compassion, he refused to extend mercy and compassion to someone else over a little thing, relatively little thing. Relatively. The guy could have paid it off rather quickly. It's not that big a deal. And as a result, when the slave's behavior was reported to the king was outraged, and rightfully so. And he sentenced the unforgiving slave to be tortured. Now, what's the point of this? Is the point being that if you don't forgive, you will go to hell? No, it can't be, because that would contradict the rest of Scripture. The rest of Scripture tells us that there is no condemnation for those who know Christ Jesus, that salvation is forever. This man was forgiven. God didn't take back that forgiveness. He was forgiven. The slave was forgiven. Forgiven people are no longer under condemnation for their sins. If that was the case, then God would be found to lie. He doesn't. So the point of this parable is this. If you, as a forgiven believer in Christ, and those are the only kind of believers, forgiven believers in Christ, if you will not forgive others, then God will severely discipline you as his child until you repent of your wickedness and choose to forgive others. That's the point. God disciplines, he chastises, he spanks his children. He does not send them to hell. The debt was paid by Christ. You've accepted that. God has given you eternal life as a gift. He never takes his gifts back.
13: I've heard it said that failing to forgive is like drinking rat poison to get rid of the rats. Not a good idea. And I've heard a lot of people tell me that they can't forgive someone. Well, to put it as gently as I can, that is simply not true. God commands us to forgive, and he never commands us to do something that he will not empower us to do. We can forgive. The question is, will we? Pastor Steve will be back to tell us in our next Verse by Verse about the marvelous healing that we will find for our souls when we decide to forgive. Anger and malice cause not only emotional ill, but physical symptoms as well. In fact, science is just now discovering that God knew what he was thinking about when he said to forgive. Thank you for joining us for today's Bible Class of the Air. Pastor-teacher Steve Kreloff has been teaching for over 26 years at Lakeside Community Chapel in Clearwater, Florida. We at Verse by Verse Ministries are thrilled to be able to bring his clear, expository messages to you through this radio station. 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Having an attitude of forgiveness does not mean that we should condone all sorts of ungodly behavior. God doesn't condone it, and neither should we. How can we meet God's expectation that we forgive over and over and still have high moral standards? That's an important question, and I hope you can join us for the next Verse by Verse to learn what the Bible says about it. We will see you then.
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2: 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I'm Dave Straub. 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
23: SRN News, I'm Rich Thomason in Washington. President Trump's International Board of Peace has announced a deal that would see Hamas disarm and Israel withdraw its forces from Gaza. An investigation is underway following this week's cyber attacks targeting more than 30 water utilities in Minnesota. No reports, though, of any negative impact on water quality, and the affected commercial driver's licenses are to blame for more than two dozen deaths and many serious injuries on American roads last year. Now incentives being offered to encourage military veterans who drove large military vehicles to consider a career in trucking. Federal regulators clearing the way for robo-taxis to operate without steering wheels and perhaps eventually without brake pedals. On Wall Street, the Dow futures 308 points higher. More details at srnnews.com.
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24: People are leaving the Word of God while affirming its truthfulness and chasing after all other kinds of things because they have the feeling that the Word can't meet their need, and that is a lie of the devil that has arisen because they've never really lived a biblical life. And they've never allowed, as Paul said to the Colossians, the word of Christ to dwell in them richly.
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0: If there's one thing that's true about modern man, it's that he loves technology. For every problem that comes along, he creates a new electronic device or prescription drug or surgical procedure to fix it. But how has man done with spiritual problems, the kind that computers and medicine can't touch? Can secular counseling really help people solve their toughest problems? When you're struggling with anxiety or depression or anger, or you're not sure about your purpose in life, where do you turn to for the answers you need? Today on Grace to You, John MacArthur shows you the one resource that can deliver and does deliver every time. John's study is called The Transforming Power of Scripture. And now here's John with today's lesson.
24: It seems to me that one of the most subtle and dangerous threats facing the Word of God is coming from within the category of evangelical Christianity, by people who claim to believe the Bible to be the Word of God, but betray a lack of trust in its sufficiency, and therein speak evil of the Word of God. And it has forced me to ask the question, is the Bible really sufficient for matters of spiritual life? Is it sufficient for the people of God and all of the necessary resources for the fullness of living in the will of God? Or do we need to concede that the Bible has some rather glaring limitations that can only be overcome by wisdom and technique developed by well-meaning people who want to help God out a little bit? Now, to answer the question of scriptural sufficiency, I want you to look with me at Psalm 19, what I believe to be the most concise and direct treatment of the sufficiency of Scripture in all of the Word of God. Now, to begin with, let's notice the sufficiency of Scripture, verses 7 through 9. Follow them as I read. The law of the Lord is perfect, converting the soul. The testimony of the Lord is sure, making wise the simple. The statutes of the Lord are right, rejoicing the heart. The commandment of the Lord is clear, enlightening the eyes. The fear of the Lord is clean, enduring forever. The judgments of the Lord are true and righteous altogether. Now, I want you to note for a moment the structure of those three verses. There are six lines of thought, and each of those six lines has three elements. It has a title for the Word of God, a characteristic of the Word of God, and a benefit of the Word of God. Number one, in verse 7, the law of the Lord is perfect, converting the soul. The Word of God, then, has the power of total transformation. It is so comprehensive that it can mold a soul, a living person, into precisely what God desires that person to be. And that begins at conversion. Secondly, the psalmist says, the testimony of the Lord is sure, making wise the simple. And he takes another step in building this tremendous, magnificent presentation of scriptural sufficiency. The Word of God can take a naive, inexperienced, undiscerning, uninformed, ignorant person and bring them to such wisdom that they can live out a godly life according to the will of God. Thirdly, would you notice verse 8 of Psalm 19? The statutes of the Lord are right, rejoicing the heart. Where does a believer go to find joy? Where does a believer go to find relief, happiness, deliverance from sorrow, anxiety, and depression? Where does a believer go? Where is the resource? The testimony of the psalmist is it's the Word. It is the Word that rejoices the heart. The Scripture is perfect enough to convert the soul, wise enough to make the simple profound, and able to make the sad joyful. Fourthly, you will notice at the end of verse 8, the commandment of the Lord is clear. The best translation is clear, enlightening the eyes. And he uses here the word commandment. Now, commandment is another way to look at Scripture. Yes, Scripture is precepts. Yes, It's instruction. Yes, it's testimony, but it is also divine decrees. And here we find the emphasis on authority, on the non-optional character of Scripture. The Bible is not full of a lot of suggestions. It is commandments, binding, authoritative commandments. This is what God requires. And for those who respond, there is blessing. For those who do not, there is judgment. And the Word of God, which comes to us as commandment from God, he says, is clear. That is to say, it's lucid. It's not mystifying. It's not confusing and puzzling. Oh, yes, there are obscure elements of it. But the Word of God in general, as read, is clear. It's easy to see. It gives clear direction for life. The Old Testament says, a wayfaring man, though he be a fool, need not err. It enlightens the darkness. When there is darkness in the world and you can't understand what's going on and you don't know why things are happening the way they are, the Word of God makes things clear, in contrast to the muddled, muddy musings of men who themselves are blind. To be able to see truth in this dark world, struggling to know what truth is, to be able to understand what is right and wrong, to be able to understand and be comforted in times when we can't comprehend what's happening, times like Job endured, all the knowledge of things not readily seen is revealed in the Word of God to the degree that our eyes can be sufficiently enlightened. What a wonderful truth. The Word of God is all the revelation we need. It is clear, it is easy to understand. It leaves no doubt as to necessary truth. Proverbs 6:23 says, the commandment is a lamp and teaching is light. And so we would ask the question, is the Bible so insufficient that it can't show us these things, that we have to depend on worldly wisdom? Do we have to go to men to ask them to explain what's happening? Do we need further revelation? Do we need psychoanalysis for spiritual problems? From sources that long have rejected Scripture as even a source of truth? Is the Bible so incomplete that we have to turn to science to explain origin, philosophy to explain life, and sociology to explain sin? No, all the light of life is in the Word of God. And again, I draw you to Psalm 119. Notice, please, verse 52. I remember thine ordinances of old, O Lord, and have comforted myself. In the midst of distress, I went back to the Word, and I was comforted. Notice verse 59. I thought on my ways and turned my feet unto thy testimonies. I looked at the way I was going and got back in line with you. In verse 81 to 83, we find an equally powerful testimony to the clarity of Scripture as it lightens the way. My soul faints for thy salvation, but I hope in thy word. Mine eyes fail for thy word, saying, when wilt thou comfort me? For I am become like a wineskin in the smoke, yet do I not forget thy statutes. When you can't see and everything is covered with smoke, as it were, you look to the word. Verse 86, all thy commandments are faithful, all thy commandments are trustworthy. Verse 92, unless thy law had been my delight, I should then have perished in mine affliction. Verse 105, thy word is a lamp to my feet, a light to my path. Verse 130, the entrance of thy words gives light. It gives understanding to the simple. Verse 140, thy word is very pure, therefore thy servant loves it. It is also, fifthly, verse 9, clean, enduring forever. And here he uses the term fear as a synonym for Holy Scripture. Why does he do that? Because the Holy Scripture intends to convey fear, or the awesomeness of God, to bring about a reverential awe, to draw us to worship. It is used in the sense of what it seeks to produce. The Scripture intends to produce fear or awe or respect or worship to God, and so it is said to be the fear of the Lord. And since the habit of the human soul is to worship, the Scripture then instructs us who we are to worship and how we are to worship. And this Scripture, which instructs us in the worship of God, he says, is clean. Marvelous thought. The Word is so pure, hallowed, holy, separate from sin. Now, that's in contrast to the words of men. You can't always trust them. You can the Word of God. And consequently, you'll notice it endures forever. That is to say, you can follow it always. It's trustworthy all the time. It never changes. It's never altered. Doesn't matter what generation it is. And when I hear these people come along and say, well, the Bible isn't sophisticated enough for our high-tech society, they don't understand. The Bible is absolutely pure and without flaw and without error and without sin and therefore needs no updating and no editing and no refining. It is perfect. God forbid that we should believe that for a moment. The word is adequate and sufficient as a clean word to clean the heart, to purge the heart. I call you to the testimony of the psalmist in Psalm 119. It's all right there. Psalm 119, starting in verse 3, and we could look at a lot of scriptures. Verse 2, rather. He says, blessed are they that keep thy testimonies and seek him with the whole heart. They also do no iniquity. They walk in his ways. People of the word are clean. People of the word are pure. Verses 9 to 11. Wherewithal shall a young man cleanse his way? How do you go about purifying your life? By having an inner healing? By having an encounter with somebody who can direct your problems because they've got some supernatural magical power? By calling on some contemporary science of the mind? No. By taking heed thereto according to thy word. With my whole heart have I sought thee. Oh, let me not wander from thy commandments. Thy word have I hidden in my heart, that I might not sin against thee. In verse 38, establish thy word unto thy servant, who is devoted to thy fear or worship. Fill me with the word. Verse 67, before I was afflicted, I went astray, but now I've kept thy word. The word and obedience going together. Verse 101, I have restrained my feet from every evil way that I might keep thy word. Verse 172, my tongue shall speak of thy word, for all thy commandments are right, righteous. Listen, the word is sufficient for cleansing. It's sufficient for purifying the life. It is eternally relevant. It is all that is necessary for the cleansing of the soul. We do not need practitioners. We need the word of God. And lastly, and so importantly, he says in verse 9, the word called here the judgments or the ordinances

0: 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You don't need a building. You don't need a choir. 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
2: I draw you one more time to Psalm 119, verse 89. Let's start at verse 89. Forever, O Lord, thy word is settled in heaven. Marvelous statement to the sufficiency and the comprehensive completeness of Scripture. Verse 128. Therefore, I esteem all thy precepts concerning all things to be right, and I hate every false way. Verse 137, righteous art thou, O Lord, and upright are thy judgments. Verse 138, thy testimonies that thou hast commanded are righteous and very faithful, unchanging. Verse 142, thy righteousness is an everlasting righteousness, and thy law is the truth. Verse 151, thou art near, O Lord, and all thy commandments are truth. Verse 160, thy word is true from the beginning, and every one of thy righteous ordinances endures forever. Tremendous testimony. Utterly complete, comprehensive source of spiritual truth necessary for spiritual life and perfectly meeting all the spiritual needs of man. Secondly, I want you to see as a result of that the value of Scripture, the value of it. Look at verses 10 to 13. I'm only going to mention them, so listen carefully. It is so valuable as a comprehensive resource for life. Unequaled in value because, number one, it provides the greatest possession. Verse 10, more to be desired than gold, yea, than much fine gold. Listen, the Word of God is the greatest possession. To have the Word of God is more valuable than all the precious metal. It is the source of the greatest possession. Secondly, the greatest pleasure. In verse 10, he says, sweeter also than honey in the honeycomb. Nothing is as sweet. Nothing is as pleasurable. Nothing is as enriching. Nothing is as personally meaningful. It brings the sweetest things of earth. What do you seek for? Where do you find your pleasure? I can honestly say to you, there's no pleasure in life like the pleasure and the joy, the lasting pleasure and lasting joy of hours spent in the Word of God. You see, the resolution of all of our problems is not a result of inadequacy of Scripture, it's the result of inadequate application of Scripture, inadequate, diligent study of Scripture. Scripture is the greatest possession and the source of the greatest pleasure. Thirdly, it's the source of the greatest protection. Verse 11, moreover, by them is thy servant warned. It's a source of protection. In the face of temptation and sin and ignorance, we need the Word. It protects us. We hide it that we might not sin. And fourthly, it's the source of the greatest profit, for in keeping of its truths, there is great reward. The true reward is not here and now. The true reward is not positive confession, visualization of what you want right now. The true reward is the obedience to Scripture that brings about the glory to come. Instead of living for what we can amass here and now, like the Christian cultic preoccupation of health, wealth, and prosperity and immediate success, we need to know the blessedness of living for the eternal reward. The Scripture, yes, it is the one thing that gives us, without question, the greatest possession, the greatest pleasure, the greatest protection, the greatest profit, and fifthly, verses 12 and 13, the greatest purification. It is a purifier. Look at the response of the psalmist. Even as he is going through all of this, he says, who can understand his errors? In the midst of this kind of statement about Scripture, how can I ever understand why I sin, right? Why would I ever violate that which can transform me and make me wise and fill my heart with joy and enlighten my eyes and purify my heart and comprehensively supply all my resources? Why would I ever violate such truth? How can I understand that? And in looking into the Word, he cries out, oh, cleanse me from secret sins. Those are the ones that I don't plan and I don't premeditate. They're the hidden ones. And maybe I don't even remember to confess. And then he says, and keep me also from presumptuous sins. Those are the sins I see and premeditate and plan and know about, the arrogant sins. Keep me from the ones I don't know about and keep me from the ones I do, and don't let those dominate me. Then I'll be upright and I'll be

0: innocent from great transgression. Oh God, hold me back. The term great transgression is the idea of freeing oneself or breaking past a barrier, escaping the dominion of God, the realm of grace. So you can see that a look at the scripture causes a backwash, a cry for purity in the heart. Yes, it is the source of the greatest purification. That little list ought to be something you keep somewhere. And when you study the Word of God and look at it, it'll remind you of what it'll do in your life. It is the greatest possession because it gives you that which is needed for every issue of life. It is a glorious wealth. It is the greatest pleasure. It fills your heart with joy in all circumstances. It is the greatest protection because it warns you. It is the greatest profit. It leads you to eternal reward and the greatest purification. It cleanses the heart. The sufficiency of Scripture, the value of it, finally the commitment to it. What is the response to all of this? It comes in verse 14. As the psalmist cries out, and I trust you will from your heart, let the words of my mouth and the thoughts or meditation of my heart be acceptable in thy sight, O Lord, my strength and my redeemer. What he's saying is, O God, may the things I think and the things I say be acceptable to you. Why? Because they're consistent with your what? Your word, your revelation. He's saying, make me a man of the word. Make my thoughts biblical. Make my words biblical. Keep me in the word. That's the right commitment. I really believe that we're seeing sad things happen in the evangelical church today. People are leaving the Word of God while affirming its truthfulness and chasing after all other kinds of things because they have the feeling that the Word can't meet their need, and that is a lie of the devil that has arisen because they've never really lived a biblical life. And they've never really been noble like the Bereans who daily search the Scriptures. And they've never allowed, as Paul said to the Colossians, the Word of Christ to dwell in them richly. They've treated it in a cursory way and never enjoyed the power of its depths. And oh, how in this day we ought to call the Church of Christ back to a preoccupation that consumes them with the living Word of God. And let our message not be the message of the Bible plus the world, but let it be the message of the sufficiency of the Word of God alone.
1: 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John's current study is called The Transforming Power of Scripture. Well, friend, as you think about the amazing resource that God has given us in His Word, you might be wondering, what are some practical first steps you can take to build a habit of Bible study and see the kind of transformation that John has been talking about? Well, here are some of John's thoughts on that.
2: You know, it's like anything else in life that's good and right and true. It's a discipline you have to cultivate. Self-discipline is not a particularly natural feature of fallen people, even those that have been redeemed. You know, our flesh tends toward ease and comfort and laziness. There are people certainly who overcome that, but how hard it seems sometimes for Christian people to develop the discipline it takes to enrich their souls to the glory of God and for their own usefulness and joy and fulfillment of God's purpose. We want to help you with that. We want to see your spiritual life cultivated. So I want to tell you about a devotional book called Remember and Return, subtitled Rekindling Your Love for the Savior. It's about loving Christ. It's a one-month meditation from Scripture focusing on the person of Christ and how you must love and obey Him. Great resource for anyone who wants to make sure his or her love for Christ hasn't become cold.
1: That's right, friend. 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And then be back Monday as John MacArthur looks at some of the most compelling truths about Christ's sacrifice for sinners from a book written 700 years before Christ came to earth. 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
9: During the War for Independence, General George Washington, the man we refer to today as the father of our country, led American troops through military defeat after defeat. And in the bitter winter of 1777, he wrote this somber note to a friend in Philadelphia. Quote, "You might have tracked our army from White Marsh to Valley Forge by the blood on their feet," end of quote. Many soldiers continued to march through the deep snows of Pennsylvania without shoes. Others suffered from disease, hunger, and freezing conditions. Nearly 2,000 of Washington's men died. Yet George Washington did not lose faith. Amid the hardship, loss, and uncertainty of Valley Forge, he turned to God in prayer. At a time when our nation once again faces division and uncertainty, may we follow Washington's example, kneeling humbly, praying faithfully, and asking God to guide the future of America.
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10: With SRN News, I'm Rich Thomason in Washington. President Trump's International Board of Peace has announced a deal that would see Hamas disarm and Israel withdraw its forces from Gaza. An investigation is underway following this week's cyber attacks targeting more than 30 water utilities in Minnesota. No reports, though, of any negative impact on water quality in the affected communities. President Trump says illegal aliens holding commercial driver's licenses are to blame for more than two dozen deaths and many serious injuries on American roads last year. Now incentives being offered to encourage military veterans who drove large military vehicles to consider a career in trucking. Federal regulators clearing the way for robo-taxis to operate without steering wheels and perhaps eventually without brake pedals. On Wall Street, the Dow futures 308 points higher. More details at srnnews.com.
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17: I know when I was 10, I had to move from Illinois to New Jersey. That was just devastating. Two different cultures. It was fifth grade, you know, that prepubescent. Everything about the move was really awful, right? And it, going back and thinking about how the Lord was so faithful to me, and then reiterating, be able to tell that story for my children. There were some really hard days, but this is how the Lord showed up.
18: That's Darby Strickland describing how change can affect children in some negative ways. And what can we do about it as parents to help shepherd our kids through the inevitable changes of life? Well, that's our topic today on Focus on the Family with Jim Daly. I'm John Fuller, and we're glad you've joined us.
15: John, we all have different reactions to change. I think we understand that better as adults when you make a move or you go off to college or whatever you might do. There's even times then when that change is impacting us. I mean, I remember going to college. I felt in my sophomore year, I was really in a bad place. It was just, you know, kind of funky. I didn't feel like I was fitting in. I didn't know if I was after the right major. My friendships weren't that strong, you know, and you just get into this place. So you have to manage that. But for young children, that becomes far more difficult. I'm so looking forward to talking with Darby today because this is important. We often, as adults, kind of look over those changes and miss the cueing that our kids are giving us that they're struggling with a change of school, et cetera. And we need to be in tune with that.
18: We do. And Darby is positioned well to guide us through this topic. She's a counselor and author, and she's written a number of books about abuse and trauma. And she's got some resources now about how change impacts children. We'll hear more about those. One is called Helping Your Children with Change, Holding Fast to God During Upheaval. It's a very short, quick read, and it's going to equip you as a mom or a dad to really get a handle on this. The other is a children's book called A Big Change Happened, Helping Children Through Upheaval. It's a delightful book, wonderfully illustrated, and really powerful for younger children. Learn more about Darby and her other books, and these two in particular, on our website.
15: Darby, welcome to Focus on the Family. Again, it's so good to have you back.
17: Thank you.
15: Yeah. And, you know, that's so interesting, that setup there. I think you would agree with what I was saying in terms of managing change. It is so true that as adults, we get more proficient at it as we get older,
17: Absolutely.
15: More capable.
17: Yep.
15: But then we're not seeing it through the eyes of a three-year-old, a five-year-old, right?
17: Correct. Yeah. Everything overwhelms them.
15: Right.
17: Yeah.
15: And it can be just that overwhelming. And we'll say things like, yeah, okay, it'll be okay. And then we keep moving, but the kids are stuck.
17: Yeah.
15: They're like, what? You had a funny opening that I wanted to capture because you said you had this, you know, kind of remorse to change when your minivan died.
17: Yes.
15: Okay, so how are you attached to the minivan?
17: I know, right? I think I was a homeschooling mom raising three kids, driving them everywhere in the minivan to go see my parents, trips to Florida, just really sentimental.
15: Yeah.
17: I was speaking at a conference, came home, and it stopped working. So I left it at a dealer. My husband came, rescued me, praise the Lord, drove me home. And 2 days later, we got a call saying, you know, it's not worth repairing.
15: And that's a well-used minivan.
17: It was, yeah. But just like the lump in my throat of, I'll never see it again.
15: Yeah, all the memories.
17: All the memories, yeah. And it was, and I think what it was actually the realizing of the transition. my children don't need a minivan anymore.
15: Ooh.
17: Right?
15: So
17: right.
15: That was much deeper.
17: Yes.
15: That was like an episodic thing.
17: Yes.
15: I'm not that mom anymore. Yeah. I'm another type of mom.
17: Yeah,
15: right?
17: My children are launching. The Lord is doing great things. There's exciting things happening. But my life is rapidly changing. And the death of the minivan just was this huge symbolic moment for me.
15: Mm-hmm. Yeah, and it's so, you know, kind of winsomely insightful about change. But on the more serious side, explain how children, young children particularly, process change differently than adults and how we have to be careful not to look past it.
17: Yeah. Well, young children don't necessarily understand how the world works.
15: You think.
17: Right? And so they rely heavily on routines. And we see that when we put our kids to bed and they want the same book every night, right? You deviate from their routine and they let you know about it, right? And so change involves the routine being upset in a multitude of ways, if it's a change of school or home or family dynamics, right? So they don't have those routines. They don't know what to expect. They can't predict what's coming next. And that really ties into their sense of safety. Sometimes it goes to the level of belonging. So they come with, I think, a set of questions that when you're 3 or 5, they can't articulate.
15: They feel it.
17: They feel it, right? But they can't necessarily talk about it in the way that you and I, like I could talk about the minivan. This was really hard and I could understand why I got really emotional.
15: Yeah. What's the book, the children's book about the moon? What do you guys remember?
17: Goodnight Moon.
15: Goodnight Moon. Yeah. Oh my, I can't believe I can't remember the title because I read that thing 1,000 times.
17: Yes, yes.
15: To where it got to the point where I was trying to hurry it along.
17: Yes, yes.
15: You know how dads do, right? And we change the words a little because we're getting a little bored.
17: Yes.
15: But even that kind of redundancy gives a child a sense of security.
17: Yeah, structure, right? Yeah.
15: They know they got that story coming. We would laugh at the same points. I mean, I would sit there and go, my goodness, you know, I had to change it from comb to something else, from porridge to oatmeal, just to keep the boys engaged, you know, keep me engaged.
18: Yeah, that might be.
15: But there is, we think maybe too lightly about some of those things, right? And I go back and I think as a father, I was probably a little too flippant with some of that, not really capturing the importance of those things. Speak to that need for moms and dads to think about what you're doing for that 3-year-old and what it's providing them.
17: Yeah, I think we have to recognize that it's our job to kind of shepherd them through it, right? Oftentimes when there's a big change, there's big things happening in our world. We're packing up a house, or maybe we're going through a separation, or we're having to make a big decision about where we're sending them to school and we're not sure. So we're attending to all these multitude of details, and our children often get lost, and they're often reaching out to us with, you know, maybe their behavior is regressing, or maybe they're asking us 1,000 questions, right? And they very repetitive. And we're looking at that as a behavior, right? When we're forgetting to say, oh, what's going on within them? Where do they need me to help shepherd them through this?
15: And in that context, I mean, there's going to be degrees of change. I mean, there are lighter issues, but still being attentive as a parent is important because you don't know where your child's going to get stuck.
17: Right.
15: I can remember, oh my goodness, I did not want to go to school, kindergarten, Alhambra Elementary School, for all those people in Southern California. We lived on Fifth Street, right a block away from the school. I don't know why I had such a fear of going to school. I don't know if it was I love my freedom, you know, or whatever it was. I like to play Batman and Superman and fly around the neighborhood with towels with
18: clothespins
15: around it. I mean, I did. And then I had to go to school. My mom literally had to drag me, my heels in the ground.
17: Yeah.
15: And then I went to school that first day. Fell in love with my teacher, Mrs. Smith, and I loved it. And then I didn't want to go home.
17: Right. What was the imaginary to the concrete, right?
15: That afternoon, the same afternoon that mom drugged me to school, I didn't want to leave school.
17: Right.
15: But even that, to be in tune, that's a fairly light degree. It was great. I'm sure my mom was over the moon that I enjoyed school
17: and
15: wanted to go back.
17: Yeah.
15: And I adjusted in one day.
17: Yeah.
15: But when we start looking at more difficult things, big moves to different city, different state, maybe divorce, if we can touch on that, those are far more emotional and deeper wounds for children to figure out, how does this change impact me?
17: Right. Well, a lot of those changes that you're naming actually come with a sense of loss. Right. And so we actually have to grieve things that we lose, whether it's my parents living together, the idea of what God ordained as a family is breaking up, or just my friend yeah. right? My friend group is going to change. So there's so many losses and micro losses in some of those bigger changes.
15: You know, and the thing we do as adults, we're moving.
17: Mm-hmm.
15: You know, in, even in those big things,
17: yep.
15: I'm afraid to say, we don't stop and take account of what impact this is going to be on us,
17: right?
15: Let alone our children.
17: Right.
15: Think of divorce in that context. Yes. And we tend to say things as adults like, well, kids are resilient. They'll manage mm-hmm. it. They'll be able to survive. They'll get through it. You can fill out all of those things that we say to rationalize our behavior.
17: Correct.
15: What we're about to do.
17: Yes.
15: How do we get a hold of that as a parent to make sure emotionally our kids are safe?
17: Yeah, I think the first thing is actually to realize it's okay if your children are sad. There's something in us parents that we want to rush our children through the hard parts of life. We don't want to see them in pain. I don't want to cause my children a little heartache, let alone a big one. So it's uncomfortable for me to see them sad. So I think the response is we rush them through that instead of sitting with them in the sadness, being willing just to take the time and say, this is really hard, but God can help us here. We are not without hope, even in the hard.
15: It's kind of an indication of our unhealthiness as adults, too, mm-hmm. right?
17: Yes.
15: That we're not slowing down.
17: Yes.
15: Think of Jesus when the disciples were like, keep those kids away.
17: Yeah. Yeah.
15: And Jesus lingered. Went, hey, wait a minute.
17: Yeah.
15: Don't get in between me and the kids.
17: No.
15: The kids are like the kingdom of heaven.
17: Amen.
15: I mean, there is something there that, I mean, even that Jesus was in a position, obviously, being the Son mm-hmm. of God. He knew it.
17: Yeah.
15: But he knew to slow down and to, what a day that must have been to just sit around Jesus, sit in his lap, these little 5, 6, 7-year-olds.
17: Yeah.
15: Wouldn't that be awesome?
17: It would. Just to have someone delighting in you, being willing to be interrupted by your needs. Yeah.
15: You know what's interesting to think about is that they wanted to see him and talk to him as a little child.
17: Yes.
15: What was he portraying that was so attractive to the kids?
17: That was so inviting.
15: Yeah, so inviting.
17: Yeah.
15: That's what I want to peer into. I would love to have seen that. It's without words. We don't have that description. But something to get my attention when I was 5, it would have had to have been pretty good.
17: Yes.
15: I mean, a smile or whatever it was, a good story.
17: Mm-hmm.
15: I mean, I don't know, but something grabbed those kids that Jesus was doing or expressing, right?
17: We would have to assume it was some way that he was expressing love, whether towards them or others, that just mesmerized them.
15: Warmth. That's, and who knows?
17: Yeah.
15: Let me ask you, you've identified ways that children can react to change. Let's start with preschoolers. How does change affect that age group? And this is good for the parents just before they're in school. How does adopting or not adopting to change?
17: Oftentimes with preschoolers, you'll see them being really clingy. Right. They're going to want more of you, more
15: hanging
17: of your
15: on mom's
17: time.
15: Leg.
17: Right. They might take longer at bedtime in all the ways that frustrate us. Also, there can be behavioral regressions. Right. There can be returning, sucking on the thumb or bedwetting. So we just want to be curious anytime our child has mastered a skill in their growing up and then they regress. It's then just asking, what's going on with my child? Why am I seeing this behavior?
15: I mean, hopefully focus on the family can be a place for that resource. But a parent being attentive.
17: Mm-hmm.
15: All of us as adults, we're moving fast and it's kind of like your minivan. I mean, maybe we should have changed the oil a little sooner, but when it comes to parenting, those cues are important and we can blow right by them. Like the thumb sucking, for example, if your child hasn't been doing that, all of a sudden is doing that. That could be it is a cue that something is occurring emotionally.
17: Yeah. And it's just a great moment. And sometimes as a parent, we don't know, right? And that's what brings us to our knees and we're asking the Lord for help. We're making time for our children. Like that's when you have to kind of slow down and spend an extra 20 minutes with them, eyeball to eyeball, get on the floor and be playing with them. Just try to draw out from them. What's going on? What you've been thinking about?
15: Yeah, that's good.
18: Our guest today on Focus on the Family with Jim Daly is Darby Strickland. And she's speaking out of her expertise about helping kids change. And she has two delightful resources that we want to point you to. One is a small little booklet called Helping Your Children with Change, Holding Fast to God During Upheaval. It's a very quick read. It's going to give you some good things that grab onto as you're moving through some changes with your child. Another would be this children's book that is wonderfully illustrated and has a really powerful message. A Big Change Happened. Helping Children Through Upheaval. We've got the books available for you. 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
15: Darby, that's great for kind of that 2 to 5 year old perspective and be engaged and notice behaviors and, you know, talk to people who know. And if you don't have that resource, call us. We'll help you with that and give you some ideas on how to notice things and what they may mean and how to talk to your child about it. Of course, these books by Darby will help as well. 6 to 11. This gets a little more serious because they're starting to form and kind of finalize their cognitive abilities. By 9, 10 years old, a child truly does understand the world they're in at a fairly adult level and can begin to think about things in adult ways. So what kind of change management are you looking for there to help your child?
17: Yeah, well, I really want them to take what's going on in their heart and be able to understand that in light of what God's doing in their life. And so in that age group, I'm spending more time narrating, and I might do that as a mom saying, yeah, we're moving and I'm really nervous about who I'm going to meet at this new church. And I'm praying that the Lord's going to bring me friends and he's going to replenish some of these really important relationships.
15: You're saying that as mom and dad.
17: Yeah, because I'm showcasing how I'm dependent upon the Lord, and it teaches them that.
15: Yeah, so slow down to understand. Is this marriage or are we talking parenting? That's
17: all
15: true
17: of it,
15: in life,
17: all of
15: right?
17: It, yeah. Right, yeah.
15: I mean,
17: yeah.
15: How many of our spouses would say, if you could just slow down and listen to me?
17: Or put the phone down and look at me. Yeah, yeah.
15: Fair enough.
17: Yeah.
15: I think I made the point. The next in that category was be a safe space. Mm-hmm. I think, you know, Gene really helped me with this because I think my size, I'm an ex-football player guy. Yeah. I'm a fairly big guy. And Gene would say, when my boys were 2 and 4, when you're talking to them or you're, you know, verbally disciplining, I think you should get down on your knees so you're a little more eye to eye.
17: Wise.
15: Because I think what she was observing that I didn't see was that they were kind of cowering because I was big and in their face, right? And she said, I think they're intimidated. They're not really hearing you. So get down on your knees and speak to them. And that was good coaching, wasn't it?
17: Very good coaching. Very wise.
15: She's so smart.
17: Yeah. But I think just even slowing down as parents, we have lots of explanations and lots of words, and our children need us to speak slower and convey more simple thoughts and to be reassuring. And as they're sharing hard things, acknowledge them and really slowly with them.
15: You know, it's so important because, again, kids, especially the older the child at that 10, 11 year old age, they get it. Mm-hmm. So they know when you do that, when you slow down and you listen, they feel like you hear them. Mm-hmm. I mean, they are mini adults and they're getting it.
17: Yeah.
15: Also affirm your love and protection. Mm-hmm. This is one I think, and again, the gender stereotypes, I get that. I tend to talk in those terms, but dads can be very inadequate at this. You can learn it. I've tried to learn it, and I think I do much better than I used to, but that affirming your love and protection. Mm-hmm. What does that sound like? Both for a mom and a dad. Moms get it naturally, you guys. Ah.
17: Yeah, my husband's quite good at it. He usually does it through play with the children. Mm. It's like, even if we're talking about something hard, he might bring it up through a silly lyric or a movie clip can remember. And he's always just thinking about them. How can I connect with them? Men tend to do, women tend to speak. Right. And so for guys, I think even if maybe it's taking a walk or when you're out back throwing a ball around, having those conversations again, because you're focused on activity.
15: Yeah.
17: Women, I think it's more natural to give the physical, they tend to be more present with the physical affection and the words.
15: Yeah. Let me ask you this, you know, this affirmation of your child, giving him the hug, those are really important things to do. It may not be your natural instinct, like love languages, right?
17: Right.
15: And again, it could be either the mom or the dad. And how do we overcome those things in us to make sure we're giving our children maybe the things we didn't possess and we're repeating out of our family of origin, like the mom that didn't get hugged a lot.
17: Yeah.
15: So she's not a hugger. And it feels cold because most people get a lot from their moms when it comes to physical encouragement, you know, running your hand through the hair and brushing the back with the nails. And but a mom that didn't get that may not be giving it. And how do we say, okay, I didn't get, I got to remember to do that. How do you do it?
17: I do. I think prayer is really important there because it does probably come from a place of hurt, right? If that is something that you were starved as a child, there's a vulnerability to offering it. There's probably emotion attached to giving hugs for, because you do long for them, or they feel awkward to you and that feels bad. So I think one is just speaking to the Lord. It's like, Lord, I want to be nurturing, and that might look different with me, but help me understand why extending physical affection, where have I been hurt by that?
15: Yeah.
17: I think that's important to pause there for yourself. But ways to do it, I mean, the beauty of the Google Calendar, sometimes people have to actually set reminders to ask themselves questions. Where have I showed my children physical affection this week?
15: When you look at that comforting of a child, you coach us to be consistent, to role play scenarios, kind of like what you mentioned with your husband. You also mentioned rejoice. Tell me about that. That's not going to be in everybody's vocabulary. What does that look like?
17: I think there's something in scripture that's just, we see it all the time. We probably don't even notice it. But when the Lord is calling them to something hard, or when his people are suffering, he's constantly saying, remember. Remember, I am the Lord your God, and I brought you out of Egypt, right? And he's saying, you have to remember your faithfulness by remembering the hard and how I've been faithful through the deliverance. Mm-hmm. And so I think that's the rejoicing. It's the recalling. Well, it's the last time we moved, or see how God met us in this last change. Or I know when I was 10, I had a move from Illinois to New Jersey. That was just devastating. Two different cultures. It was fifth grade, you know, that prepubescent. Mm-hmm. Everything about the move was really awful, right? And it, going back and thinking about how the Lord was so faithful to me, and then reiterating, be able to tell that story for my children. There were some really hard days.
15: Yeah.
17: But this is how the Lord showed up. And that's what I'm talking about, recalling the Lord's faithfulness.
15: Well, and the other thing is those changes feel, it's like the first pimple on your face.
17: Yes.
15: It's devastating. And it's always going to be there. And mom, look at me. Look at what's happened to me. Right?
17: Yes, yes.
15: And somehow you got to convince that child, it'll be okay. Mm-hmm. There will be a day where that's gone and everything's okay.
17: Yes.
15: Right?
17: Yeah, absolutely.
15: And, you know, that's part of it. Everything's devastating, especially in the teen years.
17: Yes,
15: right?
17: For sure.
15: Nobody loves me. Yeah. Nobody cares about me. All those good things.
17: Yes. Mm-hmm.
18: Well, Darby, there's something that our viewers are seeing, our listeners are unaware, but you brought a little stuffed blue whale that is on the table.
15: That's a humpback.
18: Is it a humpback whale? I don't know my whales very well, but tell us why. And this leads into, I think, some of the things we've talked about with regard to your books.
17: Yeah, one thing I think is so important for parents is to help make the Lord concrete, right? We're dealing with hard realities. And so I wanted to write a children's book that showcased the Lord's care. Mm. So this is little Mr. Wallace the whale, and he is our star in A Big Change Happened. And he faces a migration. He's happy where he is. He's in the warm seas, and he's with all his whale friends. And his mom comes to him one day and says, we have to move north. That's where the food is. We all got to go. And Wallace has a ton of questions. You know, will I be okay? Will I like it there? I don't even know what cold water is. And his mom just patiently shepherds him through this migration. She explains to him that the Lord is always with you. He always sees you. And the book is based on Psalm 139, which I think is just such great promises for children, right? Because it says explicitly, like, the Lord sees you. He knows when you stand, when you sit. He knows what's in your heart before you even speak it. He surrounds you, right? There's nowhere you can go. So, you know, Wallace dives high. He dives down to the depths of the sea, and his mom is telling him, the Lord is with you in your joys and with your sorrows. And just the idea that God writes your story, right? And so these are just the truths from Psalm 139 that I think are comforting. They can be told in a playful way through the book, but they really help a child by anchoring them, by knowing God's presence, right? He's the thing that isn't changing, but he's also with them in the change.
15: Darby, in addition to Psalm 139, it's so beautiful to think of our relationship with the Lord and our children's relationship with the Lord, and describing God with his presence as big, loving, that big hug that never ends. I mean, trying to get that into your 7, 8, 9-year-old's mind and soul about their relationship with the Lord, that's so important, right?
17: It is. And I think scripture uses a metaphor of the Lord taking us by the hand is a great, again, concrete place in scripture to show them that closeness. The Lord is that close. He's guiding. He's tender. He's right there. The idea of, you know, he's before us. He's behind us. He's all around us. And just, yeah, helping your children understand that is, it's.
15: And that can become, you know, it's a little hard because you're saying, you know, you don't see the Lord in that direct way. So to get your children to understand those scriptures that help reinforce God's presence, his knowledge of you, that he knit you together in your mother's womb. That's a good one.
17: Yeah.
15: You know, that God knew me then.
17: Yeah.
15: And, you know, he's got a plan for you. And those are all reassuring things for those children.
17: Yeah. And it's just even your story, I often say to my children, your story gets wrapped up in Jesus's larger redemptive story. So sometimes it's really important for us to talk about where have we seen God this week? Where has he been on the move? Where haven't you seen him? Where do you need to ask him for help? And then over months, just reflecting on that of saying where over time we see it, right? I didn't know, like when I walked into ballet, I was so nervous. But mom, this girl introduced herself to me. And that was a moment I knew God saw me because I was really nervous walking in the door.
15: Yeah, that's
17: just
15: so
17: having
15: good.
17: Those little micro conversations.
15: Isn't that good?
17: Yeah, it's so fun.
15: Well, Darby, this has been so good. Thank you for being with us.
17: My pleasure.
15: Yeah. And what great resources that you've provided here. The children's book, A Big Change Happened, and this booklet for parents, Helping Your Children with Change. You know, our goal is to equip moms and dads with resources just like this so you can become the best parent you can be. The book and the booklet are available for a gift of any amount. But would you consider becoming a monthly partner with Focus on the Family? And what that means is joining our Friends of Focus on the Family community. Gene and I support the ministry that way. You and Dina do as well. Mm-hmm. It's a commitment to help strengthen families in Christ all year long by being a monthly giver.
18: Yeah, and evidence of how that works is shared through this woman who wrote us and said, Focus on the Family has helped me become a strong mom and given me the strength and courage to stand by my true convictions, even when that wasn't the popular thing to do. Your encouragement and advice just keeps coming every day.
15: That's what happens when we work together. Parents feel empowered to raise healthy and happy kids and who love the Lord, which is most important. And that's what your monthly pledge is paying for.
18: And this reminder for our friends that today is the last day that we're offering a special incentive for those who can give $30 a month to the ministry.
15: That's right. We've had fun with this campaign over the past several days, and this is the last day. If you make a pledge of $30 or more per month, we'll say thank you by sending you a Focus on the Family branded coffee mug, just like the ones that we use here in the studio, and also one of John's blends. It's called Jim's, but it's really John. But it's a 4-ounce packet of a special blend coffee that we use here in the studio as well.
18: Yeah, we'd love to hear from you today. 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
19: At some point, we are going to leave this earth and
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2: 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I'm Dave Straub. 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
4: With SRN News, I'm Rich Thomason in Washington. A ruling by Spain's Supreme Court, along with the policies of the socialist government, has unleashed a migrant invasion. Thousands of migrants, many of them young men from Morocco, flooding into the Spanish enclave of Ceuta. So far, 18 migrants have died trying to reach that Spanish territory. Fresh hopes for a path to peace in the Mideast. President Trump's multinational board of peace announcing a deal. It would see Hamas disarm and Israel pull its forces back from Gaza. Cyber attacks on more than 30 water utilities in Minnesota earlier this week. The incidents under investigation. The death toll from the Japanese earthquake has risen. It's now up to 34. On Wall Street, stock futures pointing to a higher open later in the morning. The Dow futures up 292 points. NASDAQ futures 327 points higher. More details at srnnews.com.
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8: Hi, this is Robert Jeffress, and I'm glad to study God's Word with you every day on this Bible teaching program. 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
9: the Bible says the fear of God is both the beginning of wisdom, but it's also the end result of wisdom. 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
10: 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There's some confusion among today's Christians about what it means to fear God. 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Today on Pathway to Victory, Dr. Robert Jeffress explains what the Bible teaches about fearing the Lord. According to King Solomon, fear is good. But first, let's take a moment to hear some important ministry updates.
8: Thanks, David, and welcome again to Pathway to Victory. Did you realize that the Apostle Paul never traveled alone? He was always surrounded by fellow believers, people who encouraged him and shared the journey. I think there's something to that. And along those lines, I'm inviting you to join me and the Pathway to Victory family on the Journeys of Paul Mediterranean Cruise. The dates are May 14th through the 23rd, 2027. Over our 10-day adventure, we'll walk where Paul walked. We'll worship and study the Scripture together in the very places where the early church was born. We've planned the perfect balance of meaningful exploration and genuine rest, and I'd love to make this journey with you. You can sign up right now by going to ptv.org. Well, it's the final day in our month-long teaching series, and it's the very last day to request a best-selling book that complements our study in Proverbs called The Solomon Secrets, 10 Keys to Extraordinary Success. See, I believe the Bible contains foolproof wisdom for anyone willing to apply it on a wide variety of relevant topics like cultivating a healthy marriage, learning how to take charge of your personal finances, overcoming debilitating fear, and finding success in the workplace. And it's a natural choice for your small group as well, because of the discussion questions I've included for each chapter. When you give a generous gift to Pathway to Victory, I'll make sure you receive a copy of this book, The Solomon Secrets. All right, it's time to begin our final study in the Solomon Secrets series. I've titled today's message, Fear is Good.
9: I was asked by Fox News if I had any explanation for the rise in violence we're seeing among teenagers across the country. And of course, I pointed to the usual suspects. I talked about the epidemic violence that we find in video games and now on cable television. Violence has become the new pornography of our culture. But I said the root cause of the violence we're seeing among teenagers is the fact that parents have failed in their most basic responsibility as parents, and that is to instill in their children a fear of God. When you teach children that they're nothing but a biological accident, that their existence is the result of evolutionary chance, we shouldn't be surprised when those same children choose to ignore the most basic law of the creator of life, God Himself, who said, "Thou shalt not kill." Today, it's politically incorrect to talk about fearing God, even among some Christians. For example, when's the last time you heard a sermon on the fear of God? When's the last time you heard somebody preach from 1 Samuel 15, verse 3, in which God told Saul to go and kill Amalek, and not only Amalek, but also everyone associated with him? God said, "Now you go and strike Amalek and utterly destroy all that he has, and do not spare him, but put to death both man and woman, child and infant, ox and sheep, camel and donkey." Frankly, we're embarrassed by passages like that in the Bible. We're embarrassed by stories that portray God as a killer of women and children. We're embarrassed by these stories because they violate the kind of God we've created in our own minds rather than the reality of the true God. And yet the Bible says that we need to not only fear God ourselves, but the most basic lesson we can teach our children is to fear God. Remember Moses' words to the Israelites as they were preparing to enter into the promised land. In Deuteronomy 31, verse 2, he gave this charge: "Assemble the people, the men and women and children and the alien who is in your town, in order that they may hear and learn and fear the Lord your God, and be careful to observe all the words of this law." Moses believed that the greatest legacy that he could leave the Israelites and that the Israelites could leave to their children was to teach them to fear the Lord. Fearing God is not harmful. It is healthy for our spiritual well-being. That's why the last Solomon secret for success we're going to look at today is the most basic. It's a piece of uncommon wisdom, as all of these Solomon secrets have been that we've talked about. Conventional wisdom says that fearing God is harmful to your spiritual life. No, the Bible says fear is good. Pastor, how can you say such a thing? How can you say that it's good and healthy for us to fear God? I want you to think for a moment and look at with me in Scripture all of the positive benefits that the Bible says comes into our life from fearing God. For example, fearing God provides needed direction in our life. How many of you need God's direction in a specific area of your life, a job choice, a relationship choice, whether or not to move to this city or the next city? Did you know the fear of God promises to provide your needed direction? In Psalm 25, verses 12 and 14, the psalmist said, "Who is the man who fears the Lord? It's that man. God will instruct him in the way that he should choose." The Bible also says that the fear of the Lord is key to experiencing protection from our enemies. Protection from our enemies. Listen to Psalm 34, verse 7. "The angel of the Lord encamps around those who fear him, and he rescues them." How many would like to have a life a better quality of life, a life that is marked with riches and honor and life. Listen to what Proverbs 22, verse 4 says. The key to a better quality of living is the fear of God. The reward of humility and the fear of the Lord are riches, honor, and life. Given all of the benefits that the Bible associates with fearing God, it should be no surprise that at the beginning of the book of Proverbs, Solomon gives this foundational principle for success in life. Proverbs 1:7 says, "The fear of the Lord is the beginning of knowledge. Fools despise wisdom and instruction." Now, you may be asking yourself the natural question, well, Pastor, if that's true, if the fear of God is the beginning of wisdom, why are you ending this series talking about the fear of God? Why are you making it the 10th Solomon secret instead of the first one when we started this series? Well, here's the interesting thing. The Bible says the fear of God is both the beginning of wisdom, but it's also the end result of wisdom. Over in Proverbs 2, verses 4 and 5, Solomon says, "If you will seek wisdom as silver and search for her as for hidden treasures, then you will discern the fear of the Lord and discover the knowledge of God." That is, if you go on this treasure hunt for what the Bible calls wisdom, the skill to live life according to God's plan, as you search for God's wisdom, once you have dug through the rubble and dirt of worldly philosophy, you'll find God's wisdom, and lying right alongside God's wisdom will be the fear of God. The fear of God is both the cause of and the result of true success in life. What does it mean to fear God? If it's the beginning place and the ending place of all success and wisdom in life, don't we need to understand what it means to truly fear God? As I look through the scripture, I find that there are three components for developing a healthy fear of God. First of all, to fear God means to have a respect for God's power. A respect for God's power. When you fear God, you will be overwhelmed intellectually, spiritually, and emotionally by the greatness of God. And nowhere do we see the greatness of God more vividly displayed than in creation. Think about, for example, the vastness of creation. I read a story once about the French military leader Napoleon Bonaparte. He was traveling on a ship in the Mediterranean Sea with his troops, and as he walked around the ship, he passed by a group of his men who were mocking the idea of the existence of God. And Napoleon stopped there and interrupted them and said, "Men, you must first of all do away with these," as he spanned his hand across the stars. The fact is, you can't do away with the stars. You can't do away with creation. The creation is literally screaming out the existence, the power of God. You see the power of God when you consider the vastness of this creation. By a single sentence, God flung this entire universe into being. To fear God means, first of all, to have a respect for God's power. Secondly, the fear of God entails a reverence for God's holiness. A reverence for God's holiness. C.S. Lewis, in his classic book, The Lion, the Witch, and the Wardrobe, tells a story of four children who are magically transported through a wardrobe in the attic into the magical world of Narnia, complete with talking animals. And as the children arrive in Narnia, some talking animals begin to tell them about the centerpiece of Narnia, and that's the majestic lion Aslan, who is a type of the Lord Jesus Christ. And as the animals are talking to the children, they're naturally apprehensive about coming face to face with a lion. In a portion of that book, one of the children, Susan, says, "Oh, I thought he was a man. Is he quite safe? I shall feel rather nervous about meeting a lion." "That you will, dearie, and make no mistake," said Mrs. Beaver. "If there's anyone who can appear before Aslan without their knees knocking, they're either braver than most or else just silly." "Then he isn't safe?" said Lucy. "Safe," said Mr. Beaver. "Don't you hear what Mrs. Beaver tells you? Who said anything about safe? Of course he isn't safe, but he's good. He's the king, I tell you. Ladies and gentlemen, God is not safe, but he's good. What's the image that is used of Jesus Christ over and over again in the Bible? He's called the Lion of Judah. And that's why anybody who tries to stand before God without his or her knees knocking just a little bit doesn't really understand who God is. When you understand the holiness of God, there's a certain fear and apprehension about appearing before God. You know, there's some people, I've heard this and you have too, who try to diminish this idea of fearing God. And they say, well, to fear God doesn't mean to be afraid of God. It simply means to have a healthy respect for God. Have you heard that before? No. The Hebrew word fear, yira, means fear. It means to be afraid of. To fear God means to have a healthy terror of the idea of coming into the presence of God. Why should we be afraid?

great gulf between a holy God and us. We are limited in our understanding, but God is omniscient. We have a beginning, but God is eternal. We are sinful, but God is completely righteous. There is a great gulf between God and us. And when we understand that, there ought to be a fear of God. Listen to me. God is not our best buddy. He is not like we are. God is completely different. He is separate than we are. There is a great gulf, a chasm between a holy God and a sinful man like you and like me. And there's only one way to bridge that gulf between God and man, and it is through the blood of Jesus Christ. Jesus Christ is the one who came and bridged that great divide between God and us. Listen to me. You will never be motivated to trust in Christ and Christ alone for the forgiveness of your sins until you understand the absolute holiness of God. To fear God means to have a respect for God's power, a reverence for God's holiness. And thirdly, a fear of God will always result in a reordering of our behavior. A reordering of our behavior. If you truly understand the power and the holiness of God, the natural result is you and I are going to obey God. We're going to be motivated to reorder our behavior so that we can please Him. I want you to turn over to Galatians chapter 4 for just a moment. The Bible uses several different images to describe how our relationship with God changes when we trust in Jesus Christ as our Savior. For example, in Romans, God says the moment we become a Christian, our status changes from being enemies of God to becoming friends of God. Well, when we come to Galatians chapter 4, Paul uses a different metaphor. He says, when we trust in Christ as our Savior, no longer are we a slave of God, fearing another beating before God, but instead our status changes from slave to a child of God. Look at this in Galatians 4, verses 6 and 7. And because you are sons, God has sent forth the Spirit of His Son into our hearts, crying, Abba, Father. Therefore, you are no longer a slave, but a son. And if a son, then you are an heir through God. That word Abba is an Aramaic term that is a term of intimacy. It can literally be translated daddy or papa. When you trust in Christ as your Savior, that gap has been so bridged with God that you come into His presence with the intimacy of a child who says to his father, Daddy, Papa. Isn't that a great thought? You say, well, then, Pastor, isn't that contradicting what you just said about fearing God? Doesn't feeling secure in God as a child feels with a loving parent, doesn't that negate any kind of fear of God that we have? Not at all. You know, the fact is, fear and security can coexist with one another. You can have both emotions of fearing and yet feeling secure at the same time. Author Steve Farrar illustrates how fear and security can coexist with one another. He says, there is a difference between acceptable, healthy awe and destructive fear. A child should have general apprehension about the consequences of defying his parents, but he should not lie awake at night worrying about parental harshness or hostility. Perhaps a crude example will illustrate the difference between these aspects of fear. A busy highway can be a dangerous place to take a walk. In fact, it would be suicidal to stroll down the fast lane of a freeway at 6 p.m. on any Friday. I would not be so foolish as to get my exercise in that manner because I have a healthy fear of fast-moving automobiles. As long as I don't behave ridiculously, I have no cause for alarm. I'm unthreatened by this source of danger because it only reacts to my willful defiance. In the same way, I want my child to view me. As long as he does not choose to challenge me openly and willfully, my child lives in total safety. He need not duck and flinch when I suddenly scratch my eyebrow. He should have no fear that I will ridicule him or treat him unkindly. He can enjoy complete security and safety until he chooses to defy me.

0: then he'll have to face the consequences. It's the same in our relationship with God. We can feel secure in God. We can love God and fear him at the same time. It is both emotions, a fear of God and a love of God, that motivate us to obey God. Let's talk about that emotion of fear. Fearing God should make us apprehensive about the consequences of disobeying God. Before you disobey God, think about this. He could snuff out your life at any moment. Do you realize he has that power? Not only that, one day you and I are going to die and we're going to awake in the presence of God to give an account of our lives. That knowledge, that fear of God, both now and in the future, is a powerful incentive to obey God. Solomon, the wisest man who ever lived, when he came to the end of his life, looked back and said all of life can be summarized in these words. Ecclesiastes 12, verses 13 and 14. The conclusion when all has been heard is fear God and keep his commandments, because this applies to every person. For God will bring every act to judgment, everything which is hidden, whether it is good or evil. The fear of God motivates us to obedience, but so does the love of God. When we consider all that God has done for us, ultimately in sending Christ to die for us and bridging that gap, that ought to overwhelm us with gratitude, a love for God that would make us want to seek his approval as well. Do you have a healthy fear of God? Do you understand the words of Acts 17, 28 that says, for it's only in God that we move and exist and we have our being? When you drift off to sleep at night, do you realize that unless God keeps that heart of yours pumping, you will not awaken in the morning? Have you ever contemplated what it will be like when you close your eyes for the very last time here on earth and awaken in the presence of God to give an account of your life? Do you fear God? Do you love God with all of your heart and mind and soul and strength? Are you so overwhelmed with everything God has done for you that your one desire in life is to please him and to hear those words, well done, good and faithful servant? The fear of God and the love of God are entwined with one another. You can't separate one from the other. As someone wrote, this fear is love, and love is fear, and in and out they move. They love thee little, if at all, who do not fear thee much. The fear of the Lord is the beginning of wisdom, and it is the foundational secret for extraordinary success in this life and the life to come.
1: There's no better way to conclude our month-long series than with this profound reminder to fear the Lord. It's the foundational secret for success in life. And since this is the final day in the teaching series, it's the very last day to offer my book that parallels this study. It's also titled The Solomon Secrets. Many folks have told us that they're using this book in their Sunday school class or small group Bible study. I've included discussion questions for each chapter to help ignite some lively conversation with your friends. So let me urge you to contact us right now while there's still time. When you give a generous gift, request the book called The Solomon Secrets. And then in closing, I'd like to extend a personal invitation to become one of our financial partners. The act of giving a contribution is very simple, but the impact of your generous gift will impact generations to come. Let me share some encouraging proof. As an example, I heard from a gentleman in Florida who said, Pastor Jeffress, I'm 91 years old. For several years now, I've relied on your books as pastoral tools to teach and disciple young men in the church I serve. I'm hungry to get young men to know and understand the Word of God and outside of the Bible. Your books and messages are the best tools I have to do just that. Friend, that's fantastic. Look, When you're ready to make an eternal impact, and when you're willing to leverage your resources for God's glory, let me encourage you to give generously to Pathway to Victory. Your simple act of generosity will truly make a difference. Here's David to tell you more.
2: 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Again, that's P.O. Box 223-609, Dallas, Texas, 75222. I'm David J. Mullins, wishing you a fantastic weekend. Then join us Monday for a study in Revelation called Final Conquest. 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
6: During the War for Independence, General George Washington, the man we refer to today as the father of our country, led American troops through military defeat after defeat. And in the bitter winter of 1777, he wrote this somber note to a friend in Philadelphia. Quote, "You might have tracked our army from White Marsh to Valley Forge by the blood on their feet," end of quote. Many soldiers continued to march through the deep snows of Pennsylvania without shoes. Others suffered from disease, hunger, and freezing conditions. Nearly 2,000 of Washington's men died. Yet George Washington did not lose faith. Amid the hardship, loss, and uncertainty of Valley Forge, he turned to God in prayer. At a time when our nation once again faces division and uncertainty, may we follow Washington's example, kneeling humbly, praying faithfully, and asking God to guide the future of America.
4: 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I'm Dave Straub, back again to let you know that Turning Point with Dr. David Jeremiah is coming your way in just 30 minutes. 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
7: For SRN News, I'm Rich Thomason in Washington. A ruling by Spain's Supreme Court, along with the policies of the socialist government, has unleashed a migrant invasion. Thousands of migrants, many of them young men from Morocco, flooding into the Spanish enclave of Ceuta. So far, 18 migrants have died trying to reach that Spanish territory. Fresh hopes for a path to peace in the Mideast. President Trump's multinational board of peace announcing a deal that would see Hamas disarm and Israel pull its forces back from Gaza. Cyber attacks on more than 30 water utilities in Minnesota earlier this week. The incident's under investigation. The death toll from the Japanese earthquake has risen. It's now up to 34. On Wall Street, stock futures pointing to a higher open later in the morning. The Dow futures up 292 points. NASDAQ futures 327 points higher. More details at srnnews.com.
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12: 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What happens in the political realm will be a reflection of the hearts of the church. I promise you. But if we're afraid to talk about it, if we're afraid to engage culture, we forfeit our place. We're not just a polite Bible study society. And I like to study my Bible.
11: 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Today's message from Pastor Alan is called Dangerous Faith. God bless America again.
12: I got to know a man in the church some time ago. His name was Brad Arnold. He was the lead singer in a rock band. It wasn't a group whose music I had spent a lot of time listening to, so I met Brad and then got to know his music. He wrote a song at 15 in a math class in a small town in Mississippi that went on to sell multiple millions of copies. And it meant that early in his life, he just rode a rocket. I mean, his life changed dramatically in a short period of time, and it was sustained over a long period of time. And in some respects, I suppose, not surprisingly, he got separated a bit from the notion of his life, and he found himself on tour in Japan. He told this story. You can listen to the podcast. And he said he was at the end of himself. He said he didn't really want to face another day. And he didn't know what to do, so he said he started to try to call some friends at home, and because of the time difference, nobody was answering their phone. He said the only person that answered their phone was Charlie Daniels. And Charlie said, Brad, you need to get off the road and come home. Get your life straight, get back with your faith, get clean. Get your marriage back in place. He said, do you love your wife? And Brad said to me, he said, Mr. Charlie, you know I love my wife. And Charlie said, then why are you trying to kill her husband? And Brad took the counsel and he came home. And he got clean and he got his life straight. And by the time I got to know him, he was transformed. And so I got curious, so I'd go out and listen to some of his concerts. I heard him stand in front of enormous crowds of people that had come for a rock concert, like in Madison Square Garden. I mean, not like in Bucksnort. And he'd stop out midway through the concert, and he'd say, I need to talk about something personal for a minute. And you could feel the crowd be unsettled. And I thought, oh, this may not go well. And then he wouldn't take long. He'd take just a few minutes, and he would give them just a vignette into what God had done in his life and talk about Jesus. And time after time, I would listen to those crowds settle and become so quiet and so attentive. And they didn't come for that. They came for something completely different. I'll tell you that. Brad had a horrible disease. And he went to heaven some months ago, and I was invited to be a part of a memorial service. And I went to do that, and I had prepared what I thought was appropriate. But while I was in a little bitty church in a little bitty town in Mississippi, and it was just for family and the band, and I met the crew. And I sat there that afternoon and amended what I had prepared. And I wrote in the margin of my notes, he was a dangerous Christian. He was quiet. He was gentle. And I really felt like the Lord opened something in my heart. I didn't feel like I was being reprimanded. Sometimes the Lord does that too, you know? Does he ever do that to you? He does to me. I didn't feel like I was being reprimanded. It didn't feel like a corrective. It felt like the Lord was opening something in my heart because I had this awareness that Brad wasn't a passive Christian. He wasn't content to, you know, in private, if you would ask him to share his testimony with you. He would stand in the midst of groups of people that hadn't asked. And so I've been thinking about that for months and months. And this little study is really the fruit of that. So I share it with you in those terms. In my life, I didn't understand it to be a rebuke. I understood it to be an awareness of a new season and a different response. And I would offer it to you in that same way. And if the Lord enables it to resonate in your heart, very good. And if not, put it on the shelf. You know, there's times when God makes a message real to you. Do you ever find that? It's a holiday. I'll quit on time. Don't panic. I'll get to my outline. You know, somebody will give me a book. I get a lot of books. And I'll pick one up and I'll try to read it. And it's just like, ah. And I'll get it back off the shelf 2 years later. And it's like illuminated from God to me. And so I don't imagine that every time you hear a talk that you go, oh, that one was just for me. But I trust God will make it real in the right time. So dangerous Christianity is the theme. God bless America again is the objective in this session. And one of the things I've become so aware of is this notion of times and seasons that are directed by God. I've spent a good while now in Christendom and in the church and amongst the people of God, and I'm grateful for that. But there's some observations that come with that I couldn't have made earlier. And we have a great desire to maintain continuity, it seems to be, in our faith. We describe our faith in that way. This is how my parents believed and my grandparents believed. And this is the kind of worship we enjoy. And this is the kind of setting for church. And we tend to think of it in the terms of the way that God ministered to us is the way for God to minister to anyone, anywhere. And we get kind of locked in sometimes. I don't think it's evil. I think it's human nature. But I think it can be very limiting. And we lose sight of the fact that there are times and seasons when God moves. And God changes times and God changes seasons. And if we're not willing to understand that and to make that journey and to allow God to change us, we will forfeit the opportunity to be a part of what God is doing. I'm not suggesting you'll forfeit your place in the kingdom. I'm not trying to call that into question. But I would submit to you that it's very clear from Scripture, from Genesis all the way to the maps, that God moves in different ways. And I brought you some samples. 1 Chronicles 12, and we could do this for an extended period of time. This is really just intended to be a sample. 1 Chronicles 12, they're describing the people that came to David to help secure the kingship of David as he is establishing himself as the leader of the tribes of Israel. They said the men of Issachar understood the times and knew what Israel should do. 200 chiefs with all their relatives. If you're going to make the observation that there was one group of people that happened to understand the times in which they lived, that's only relevant if you put it against the backdrop that it meant the overwhelming majority of the people didn't. They were just living. And I think it's possible to be a Christ follower, to be someone who's born again and has checked most of those boxes that we would talk about, but really be oblivious to the times and the seasons we're living in. In fact, I think we've been given a diminished calendar. We've kind of been taught that really the only markers we're looking for are the things that have to do with the return of Jesus. And are we close to the rapture? Is it going to be like this week? And we want to get our chart just right. And it's almost as if those are the only significant events that we have any interest in. And Jesus said nobody is really going to know the specifics about that. But we can know what the Spirit of God wants us to know about what he's doing in the earth in this season. And so I would invite you to a more nuanced calendar than just an eschatological perspective. I've told you many times, and I still believe it, I went out of here on the first load up. I'm like, I'm not arguing to tribulate. On the other hand, I want all the tools, all the equipment, all the awareness that God has provided me so that I can flourish in whatever season's coming to the earth. So perhaps you could begin to say to the Spirit of God, give me an awareness of what you're doing in the earth. So I think we tend to fall prey to a notion that we just want what we want. We want our calendar and our schedule and our vacations and this season of our life to work out the way we want. If we've got little kids, we know what we want to happen there. If our kids are all gone, we know what we want to happen there. And we kind of get our calendars, and we don't really want God intruding on that. And so we get our eschatology over. If it's not the trumpet blast and the airlift, I'm not really interested in it. And God's going to do a great deal in the earth before that trumpet sounds. And if he would allow me, I'd like to be involved. And I believe you would too. So I think it's an appropriate prayer to begin to pray. God, help us to understand the times. And I don't just mean your end time schedule. You know, we have a disproportionate fascination with that. If you're a Christ follower and you're walking in obedience to the truth that you know, you're not going to get left behind. He's coming for you. That word means a snatching away. It doesn't mean you got to jump to meet him. He's coming for you. But between here and there, it does require your intent and your willingness to participate in what God is doing. In 1 Samuel 3, Samuel has been taken to stay with the priest, a great sacrifice by his family, his mother especially. And Samuel's beginning to learn to recognize the voice of the Lord. And it says this, the boy Samuel ministered before the Lord under Eli. Eli is the high priest. And in those days, the word of the Lord was rare. Again, you wouldn't make that observation if there wasn't something of an ebb and a flow in the way that God engaged with people in the earth. If there are seasons when the voice of the Lord is rare, there will be seasons when the voice of the Lord is far more frequent. And you and I have to understand the difference.
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11: 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Now, let's get back to Pastor Allen with his message called Dangerous Faith. 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
12: But I don't think you should imagine it. It's in terms of Eli hundreds and hundreds of years ago. And today, I think there are seasons when God moves in different ways. In the course of our own lives, God moves in different ways. Look at 2 Kings 10 and verse 32. In those days, the Lord began to reduce the size of Israel. And it puts it in something of a historical context. But God began to reduce the size of Israel. God did. His covenant people. Sometimes they're even more startling than that. In Jeremiah 29, this is what the Lord Almighty, the God of Israel, says through the prophet Jeremiah to all those I carried into exile from Jerusalem to Babylon. God said, I took you to Babylon. Well, I thought you planted them in the land of Israel, a land that flows with milk and honey. He did until he didn't. See, you and I, we want to get so rooted. This is how God moves. Let me tell you how God moves. I'll tell you how he moves. He's moved in my life. I know how he moves. And I'll tell you how he moves. And he didn't move in your life like he moved in my life. I don't think that was God moving. Let me tell you which translation to read. It's the translation God uses to minister to me. What kind of funky translation are you reading? Paraphrase, paraphrase, it's not, I got sick of frizzer, I got. And we get so bolted down. Look, there's some things about our faith that are not open for review. The sovereignty of God, the nature of sin, the redemptive purposes of Jesus, those never change. They're timeless, they're eternal, they reach across, they reach into eternity, they're beyond time. But there are other aspects of our lives that we have relegated to those places that we think are immutable, and because of that, we have forfeited participating with God. God said through Jeremiah, I took you to Babylon. Just as certainly as I planted you in the land of Israel. I took you to Babylon. Well, I gave you another passage because God's not stuck. He said, it's in Ezekiel. He said, I will take you out of the nations. I will gather you from all the countries and bring you back into your own land. I sent you out and I'll bring you back. Well, that's hard on us because we're like, well, what's he? Is like a yo-yo? I mean, what's the deal? But our hearts and our attitudes and our choices have an impact on the unfolding purposes of God. Do you believe that? See, I believe the choices of the people of God have more to do with the future of our nation than anything political. I believe the courage of the church and the humility of the church and our willingness to adhere to the principles of Scripture and to live them out in an honorable way and with integrity have far more to do with the possibility of our nation celebrating a birthday 50 years from now than anything that will happen in the political realm. What happens in the political realm will be a reflection of the hearts of the church. I promise you. But if we're afraid to talk about it, if we're afraid to engage culture, we forfeit our place. We're not just a polite Bible study society. And I like to study my Bible. But there are times and seasons, and I believe a part of what God is asking us to do is to be aware of what he's doing in the earth in this season. And I'm confident I don't have the full understanding of that. But I just need enough understanding for right now. So this whole notion of a dangerous faith, and I've given you some definitions. I didn't put them all back in your outlines. I just looked it up in the dictionary. It's an adjective. It means involving possible injury, pain, harm, or loss. Oh, I don't want to do that. It's the opposite of dangerous that captured my attention. The antonym, the opposite, they're things like this, to be safe, harmless, non-threatening. That sounds more like the presentation of Christianity I'm familiar with. We don't want to be threatening. Don't be safe. We don't want anybody to feel uncomfortable. In the previous session, we read what John the Baptist had to say to the people coming to be baptized. Remember? He said, who warned you to flee from the wrath of God? You bunch of snakes. And the tax collectors, well, what should we do? And he said, stop stealing. And the soldiers said, well, what should we do? And he said, stop extorting and intimidating the people. I have done baptism classes, I suppose, for thousands of people. I read that. I was convicted. I don't think I've ever stood up in front of a group of people and said, y'all got to stop stealing and cheating and lying. My tone has been very different. I want to celebrate the decision you've made to get in the pool. I don't know that tone was wrong. But I think we have made an extraordinary effort to be as harmless and non-threatening as we know how to be. I don't think we need to make any effort to be annoying and belligerent. But the gospel is unsettling. It's disruptive. It's disrupted our lives. It disrupted our momentum towards ungodliness and sin and put our feet on a new path. And that's often uncomfortable. It brings a realignment of relationships and friends and circles of influence. And if you're hiding in the midst of ungodly people and they don't understand you to be somewhat threatening because of the truth that you hold, perhaps your volume should be turned up just a touch. Not in anger or condemnation. See, dangerous faith is a faith in Jesus of Nazareth as Lord Christ and King. Not dangerous to persons. Dangerous to the principalities and powers and the spiritual forces of wickedness in the heavenly places. In Mark chapter 1, it's reported, it's not in your notes, but it is in the Bible. Jesus went to the synagogue in Capernaum. It was the little community where he'd set up his public ministry. And on a Sabbath in the synagogue in that community, there was a man there who was demonized. And when Jesus came into the synagogue, the demon in the man cried out, I know who you are. Have you come here to torment us? Dangerous faith. Not dangerous to the people in the synagogue. Threatening to the spiritual forces of wickedness that were present. I believe the church should present a real and present danger to principalities and powers and spiritual forces of wickedness in the heavenly places. Dangerous faith is a living faith. Dangerous faith is a faith on display. Dangerous faith brings vulnerability. because spiritual conflict oftentimes is expressed in the physical world. The reason Paul had to say to the church in Ephesus that you don't wrestle with flesh and blood is when he was in Ephesus, there were all sorts of encounters with flesh and blood. There was a demonized man that overcame seven sons of the Jewish high priest and left them naked and bloody as they ran through the streets. There was a public disturbance that spilled into a public theater, a riot, because the idol makers and the silversmiths felt so threatened. It was a demonic response. So Paul had to write to the church at Ephesus and say, we don't wrestle with flesh and blood, because it sure looked a lot like that. But our wrestling match is with, literally, with persons without bodies, spiritual forces of wickedness in the heavenly places. And there's some vulnerability that comes with that. Dangerous faith is the opposite of a harmless, safe, non-threatening faith. Dangerous faith threatens the ascendancy of self and selfish ambition. Dangerous faith challenges anything which sets itself above the lordship of Jesus. Dangerous faith calls for personal transformation from the authority of this present age to the authority of the kingdom of Almighty God. And that's not a one-time event. That's not a singular event at a profession of faith or a recitation of the sinner's prayer. That's a lifelong commitment for transformation. Spiritual health and well-being is very similar to physical health and well-being. At 16, I was healthy. In fact, if I had my choice, rather than ever have another physical, I'd just like to send my lab reports from when I was 16. No more stress tests. Here's the report. But I'm not 16 anymore. And now that I'm into my 30s, the doctors want to pay more attention. Don't be snarky. And I think we want to do that spiritually. We want to tell our stories in terms of our conversion, of what our life was like decades ago. Or we'll tell, and I'm okay with it. I like to reflect and I like to reminisce. But the real essence of our spiritual well-being is who we are today. What is it? How are we living for the kingdom of God today? What is the impact of our lives today? Again, we've had an unhealthy mindset to focus on an entry point into the kingdom. And as necessary as that is, I don't want to diminish that at all. I don't want that picture of you at that entry point to define your spiritual vitality today. That's as misguided as my 16-year-old self and the physical. Dangerous faith. If God is to bless America again, it will be because the 21st century has a courage and a boldness and a vitality that will bring the blessings of God. I'll spare you the details, but I can assure you that the points in the Declaration of Independence that stated the grievances that the colonists had with England had first been discussed from the pulpits primarily of New England. You can line them up message for message with the points that were enumerated in the Declaration of Independence. And if we're to live with an extension of freedom and liberty in this nation, and our children and our grandchildren are to know that, it will be because the Church of Jesus Christ has the courage to bring the truth of God to bear upon the culture that's unfolding around us. Amen. I don't believe it's just something from antiquity. I don't believe it's just something about renewals or revivals or groups of people being baptized. I think it's about a change of behavior that changes social interactions. I believe it's a reorientation towards the Lord. And I think it starts in the hearts of the people of God. We have more. We have more abundance, more freedom, more liberty, and we're not more happy. We have a spiritual problem. And I believe the church has been co-opted. And if we'll come back to ourselves, perhaps God would bless America again. Wouldn't that be wonderful to be a part of that?
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16: 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Hi again. I'm Dave Straub and good morning to you. Hey, in just 30 minutes, we're headed for Mission Hill Church right here in Tampa and its broadcast ministry, The Barnabas Effect, with Pastor Paul Purvis starting at 9 o'clock right here on Faith Talk Tampa.
7: SRN News, I'm Rich Thomason in Washington. President Trump has announced an agreement it would see Hamas lay down its arms in Gaza, while Israel would pull back its troops. So far, there's been no comment on that proposal from Israel. No reports of any problems with water quality among customers of more than 30 Minnesota water utilities hit by cyber attacks earlier in the week. The culprit or culprits remains unknown. President Trump says time to get non-English-speaking illegal alien truckers off of America's highways. He says they're to blame for numerous deaths and injuries on the roads. The president announcing the Freedom Haulers Initiative. The aim is to encourage veterans with experience driving big military vehicles to consider trucking as a career. And the president may withdraw the attorney general nomination of Todd Blanche until after the midterm elections. The Dow futures up 241 points. This is SR.
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0: It's a simple concept, but it's often misrepresented or misunderstood. The idea that whatever you give to God comes back to you multiplied. What's the truth? Today on Turning Point, Dr. David Jeremiah reveals the underlying principle behind this teaching and how you can be blessed by putting it into practice. Listen as David introduces today's special and timely message, Getting Through Giving.
1: I'm sure you've heard it said, my people you believe in, that it is more blessed to give than to receive. And if you ever put that principle to test, you'll discover that it's true. I know you like to receive, and there's nothing wrong with that. It's blessed to receive, but it's more blessed to give. Because when you give, you set a chain reaction in place that doesn't stop. And I could tell you many stories about that, but we're going to stick with the scripture as we open our Bibles together today to 2 Corinthians chapter 9, a very famous passage for people who teach on stewardship, but this is about the stewardship of life, not just about the stewardship of your resources. So don't turn this off. Don't say, oh, he's going to talk about money, because I'm not. I'm going to talk about life and principles that will help you grow in your relationship with Christ and become the person you truly want to be. Friends, during the month of July, almost every day, I have told you about this incredible book that we've made available. Unlike anything we've ever offered before, this 350-page hardback book has been given in response to the anniversary of our nation and the principles that this book tells us were a part of the founding of our nation. This nation was founded upon the Word of God. Those who were there when it happened actually say that. And the Bible is everywhere illustrated in the foundation of America. The book 100 Bible Verses That Made America is available to you today for the last time. We're making this offer. Rob Morgan wrote it. It will bless your life. It will be a good primer for you as you think about history. And it will remind you of the blessing you have as an American. I hope you'll take advantage of it. Get a copy of it by sending a gift of any size today to Turning Point to help us do the work that we do, sharing the gospel around the world. When you send your gift, ask for this book, and it will be on its way. Well, here's our lesson for today, the last one in this series. Here is Getting Through Giving from the Word of God.
2: Why is it more blessed to give than to receive? Because when you give, you receive. That's the whole thing. This truth that is more blessed to give than to receive is a paradox in the minds of most people today. The message of the paradox is here in Luke 6:38, but the meaning of it is basically described for us in a couple of passages in the New Testament, the first one being 2 Corinthians chapter 9. So if you have your Bible, you might want to turn over to 2 Corinthians chapter 9. And here we read in verse 6 of the 9th chapter, "But this I say, he who sows sparingly will reap sparingly, and he who sows bountifully will also reap bountifully." Now go back and read that verse with our two words. He who gives sparingly will also get sparingly, and he who gives bountifully will also get bountifully. You see, it's not the reapers who determine the harvest, it's the sowers. It's not the receivers who determine the harvest, it's the givers. Many Christians today need to learn the power of this. For as long as we hold on to things that God has given us, refusing to allow them back in to his program, we will never see the increase he wants to bless us with. But not only that, not only is it true that we receive if we give, but number two, we receive what we give. Galatians 6:8 says it this way, "For he who sows to his flesh will of the flesh reap corruption, but he who sows to the Spirit will of the Spirit reap everlasting life." What that says is we get not only if we give, we get what we give. In all the years that I have heard Luke 6:38 taught, and it's usually taught in every stewardship message somewhere along the way, people always talking about Luke 6:38, given it shall be given to you. It's a great principle. And in all the years that I've heard it taught, I don't think I've ever heard anybody teach it in its context. Because in the context of Luke chapter 6, this little verse isn't about finances at all. It is a principle that works in the financial realm, but its primary meaning in Luke chapter 6 is something totally different. If you got your Bibles and you still have Luke 6:38 there, just go back and I want to read the verse before Luke 6:38. You'll see what I mean. Here's what it says. "Judge not, and you shall not be judged. Condemn not, and you shall not be condemned. Forgive, and you will be forgiven. Give, and it will be given to you. Good measure, pressed down, shaken together, running over, will be put into your bosom. For with the same measure that you use, it will be measured back to you." You see, we receive if we give, and we receive what we give. Now notice, thirdly, we receive more than we give. In 2 Corinthians 9:10, it says, "Now may he who supplies seed to the sower and bread for the food supply and multiply the seed you have sown and increase the fruits of your righteousness." God has arranged for things to grow and develop. That's God's plan. If a farmer planted one kernel of corn and went out after the whole season and all he got back was one kernel of corn, that would be an exercise in futility. There would be no incentive in that at all. But if we sow, we will reap. And the Bible says we reap not only if we sow, and we get not only if we give, but we get what we give. And now here it says we get more than we give. Whatever you invest comes back to you in greater amounts. Whether it's an emotion, whether it's giving a gift, whether it's love, whatever it is, whatever you invest comes back. Over and over again, Paul uses this word for abundance. He wanted these believers to recognize the fact that when we invest with God, God always gives us back more than we invest. So you say to me, "Pastor, what does that mean?" Well, listen to this passage of scripture in 2 Corinthians 9:8. "And God is able to make all grace abound towards you, that you always having all sufficiency in all things may have an abundance for every good work." God makes it happen. The more you give, the more you have to give. God increases the resources we possess so that we may pass it on, not hoard it for ourselves. And the force, he said, of this principle is staggering. The problem is not on the divine side, but it's on the human side. The most positive statement in the New Testament follows. Will God keep his promise? Yes, he says, five times yes. And then he writes this verse again and underlines it like this. "All grace, always, all sufficiency in all things for every good work." Five times in that verse, he uses those superlatives to say you can't ever get involved with God without it coming back to you over and over in an abundant measure. And this is fantastic, and it's not foolish, it's just factual. It is based upon God's law of giving and receiving. It shows us that the right attitude plus a noble action equals a place of power and multiplication if it's done with the right spirit and the proper motivation. Now, what this is all about as we look at this principle is that when we give, and only if we give, do we receive. And when we give, whatever it is we give, that's what comes back. And when we give, what comes back to us is more than we have given. And here's the last one. and this is the one most of us don't like. When we give, we receive, but after we give. We don't receive always the same day. Somebody said, I started last year during stewardship. Pastor, I tithed. I tithed the first Sunday, and nothing happened, so I quit. I mean, I think some people think, I'm going to start tithing this week, and Monday morning I'm going to go to the mailbox, and here's five times what I put in the offering yesterday. Well, you try that on in the world of agriculture, you can't do that. A farmer doesn't go plant his seed and then come back and stomp all over the ground upset and angry because nothing's happened and it's only one day. There's a period of time between the giving and the receiving, between the sowing and the reaping. And that's why in the New Testament, there are several verses of Scripture to help us while we're in the interim between having given and yet having not received. And here are just a few of them you can write down that will help you if you happen to be there. Galatians 6:9, let us not grow weary while doing good, for in due season we shall reap if we don't give up. 1 Corinthians 15:58, therefore, my beloved brethren, be steadfast, immovable, always abounding in the work of the Lord, knowing that your labor is not in vain. 2 Thessalonians 3:13, but as for you, brethren, do not grow weary in doing good. And Hebrews 6:10, I love this one. For God is not unjust to forget your work and your labor of love, which you have shown toward his name in that you have ministered to the saints and do minister. So you've given and it hasn't come back to you yet. Here's some verses to go to. Just remember, listen to me. God isn't on your schedule. He's not obligated to be on your schedule, but he's never late. He's always just on time. Amen? F.B. Meyer, a great writer, reminds us that God can return to us our investment in a very unpredictable way. Some people say, well, I sowed some resources, but the resources, I didn't see them at first, and then all of a sudden I looked up and the resources came back and God had changed a little bit of the coinage, but they were still my resources coming back to me. And he wrote this little paragraph, and listen to this, see if this doesn't grab hold of your heart. He said, lend your boat for a whole afternoon to Christ that it may be his floating pulpit, and don't be surprised if it returns to you filled with fish. Place your upper room at his disposal for a single meal, and he will fill it and the whole house with the Holy Spirit of Pentecost. Place in his hands your barley loaves and fish, and he will not only satisfy your hunger, but he will add 12 baskets full of fragments. You know, the thing I love about God is he's so unpredictable. And you just have to keep your eyes wide open to watch his hand, because he may not do it the way you thought he was going to do it, but if he doesn't, he'll do it in a better way than you ever dreamed. Because he's the God who keeps his promises. So you say, well, I've got the message of this, and I know a little bit now about the meaning of it. Let me just give you some motivation for putting this into practice in your life. This paradox will work only if you work it. And here's the question we need to answer right now. Why should I do this? I'm going to give you five reasons. These are the things that Paul mentions that we should do. Most of them, 2 Corinthians answers the question. Why should we learn to live by this law? Why should we take God at his word that he hardwired the universe to work through the giving and receiving principle? Well, first of all, if you do it, you will experience growth. It says in 2 Corinthians 9:10 that you will see a multiplication of the seed and an increase of the fruits of your righteousness. Whatever God touches grows. He's in the growing business. Let me just tell you, that works in a church too. How does a church grow? It grows because God's involved in it. And when does it stop growing? When barriers are put up or they arise and you don't take those barriers out of the way. As soon as you get the barriers out of the way, the growth continues. And I could tell you the whole story of how that principle works here. Whatever God is involved with is alive and it grows. It will cause you to experience growth. And secondly, you will evidence your faith. In 2 Corinthians 9:13, he talks about the proof of the ministry. And the thought here in this passage is that when we get involved with God and we take him at his word and we get involved in this principle, this paradox, that's an evidence of our faith and trust in God. And it proves that we really do believe what we believe. Giving is intangible evidence of the reality of our love. We understand that in our personal relationships, do we not? Why do you give gifts to one another? Because you love one another. It's easy to claim to love God, but giving is the evidence of it.

Oh, are we going to learn about this in these days that are before us? We're going to have to learn how to help other people. As long as there's a collection of God's people should never be in need. And then it says here, we exalt God by doing this. How does this work? Oh, this is magnificent, folks. Look in your Bibles and notice that when we follow God in this process and we get involved in the giving and receiving, we start a chain reaction that starts here and goes all the way to heaven. Three times in this passage, there's a reference to this. Notice 2 Corinthians 9:11, while you are enriched in everything for all liberality, watch this, which causes many thanksgivings to God. In other words, Paul says, by your giving to the work of God, a lot of thanksgivings get to God. He says it again in verse 12, for the administration of this service not only supplies the needs of the saints, but also is abounding through many thanksgivings to God. And 2 Corinthians 9:15 adds a third little note. Thanks be to God for his unspeakable gift. We give to the Lord, we give of our talent and our treasure and our time. Now what happens is we start this symphony going, and this symphony just keeps going, and it ultimately gets all the way to God. And it says many thanksgivings. Several years ago, when we were talking about stewardship in the month of January, I tried to picture what happens to the money when it is given to the missionaries that we support around the world. And I wrote this down, and I want to share it with you again. First of all, the money goes into the church treasury. Then a check is sent off to a mission board, which allows God's missionaries to go out and spread the good news. And the mission agency translates the dollars into the currency of the country into which the missionaries are going or where they serve. And one day an envelope arrives with a support check that says, we love you, we thank God for you and for your faithfulness in helping to fulfill the calling of our church. Now watch. The people who gave thank God that they've had the privilege to give and they've been able to give. That's us. The people at the mission board thank God that the need of their missionaries is going to be supplied. The missionaries thank God that so many people are supporting them in their work. The people who are reached by the missionaries thank God for the gospel and for those who brought it to them. And eventually, the members of the church hear all these good stories, and once again, they thank God for allowing them to be a part of such an incredible enterprise. Many thanksgivings go to God. Did you realize that you have the opportunity to be a part of something as dynamic as that? We literally start the process of thanksgiving going to God. And all this ends in his exaltation. And then the last thing here is that we experience growth, we evidence our faith, we encourage others, we exalt God, and finally we enlarge our own capacity. And God is able to make all grace abound to you, says Paul in verse 8, that having all things, you may have an abundance for every good work. Now, I don't know all the reasons why God blesses those who give, but I know at least one. He blesses them so they can give again. That's it. God prospers us not necessarily so we can raise our standard of living, but so that we can raise our standard of giving. He gives us more when he sees we're faithful with what we have, and when we get more, we have to increase not only the amount, but the percentage, and the more we get and the more we give, the more he blesses, and the more he blesses, the more we can give. And if you love to give, just keep giving, because God's going to just keep enlarging your capacity to do it, and it's the most exciting, most wonderful, most thrilling thing in the world you can ever be involved in. Hallelujah. You have the message of this paradox, and then you have the meaning of it, and you have the motivation to get involved in it, but here's the greatest thing of all. There's a model here that the Bible gives us to show us how it works, and here it is. Here's some key verses that you all know. You probably even say them with me. John 3:16. For God so loved the world that he gave his only begotten Son, that whosoever believes in him should not perish but have everlasting life. Watch this. For God so loved that he gave. How did God give? And what did he give? He gave his Son. All right? Romans 6:23. For the wages of sin is death, but the gift of God is eternal life through Jesus Christ our Lord. Ephesians 2:8 says, for by grace you are saved through faith, and that not of yourselves. It is a gift

0: of God, not of works, lest any man should boast. So who was the original giver? God. And what did he give? His son. Now, I already told you that the Bible says you get if you give, and you get what you give. So how does that work with God? Ah, I'm glad you asked. For over in the book of Hebrews, there is an interesting phrase in the 10th verse of the 2nd chapter, and listen to what it says. For it was fitting for him, for whom are all things, and by whom are all things. Now watch this. In bringing many sons to glory. What did Almighty God invest? He invested his son. And what is he going to reap? He's going to reap many sons and daughters to his kingdom. Just as the principle is illustrated in the life of our Creator. Because Almighty God sent his son into this world to die for us. Because of that investment, one day I'm going to be one of the many sons. And many of you are going to be some of the sons and daughters of Almighty God. God has many sons and many daughters that are coming to glory, coming to him, because he made the investment. Aren't you glad God made the investment? Amen. Amen. He came here for you. He came here for me. He came here so that we might have everlasting life. There's a story about a vicar in the Church of England who was kneeling beside the bed of one of his wealthy parishioners. He was pleading with this man to give his heart to God, and the man was so feeble he couldn't speak. So the vicar was saying to him, if you want to trust Christ, if you want to place your life in Christ before you die, I want you to reach out your hand and take hold of mine. And the man wouldn't do it. And the vicar said to him, time is fleeting. It is going to be over for you before very long. You need to put your life in Christ. You need to trust Christ. You need to reach out your hand and take hold of my hand, and we will pray together. And the dying man would not do it. His life began to fade, and finally the old man died. His lifeless, pulseless hand fell open. And in his hand was the key to his safe. He clutched the key to his safe all the way to the end of his life rather than reach out his hand to receive Christ. As if he could carry his possessions into the next world. How foolish. He died without God. Throughout our culture today, that's one of the main reasons why people don't get involved with God. They're afraid that if they do, it won't come back to them in a way that they're comfortable, and so they hang on to what they have and they miss everything God wants them to have. Let me tell you something, and I want to say this with all the passion in my voice. Whatever your plan, whatever you think you got going, you haven't got anything going compared to what God wants to do in your life if you just let go and open your hand and receive him. He came all the way down here in his son, investing himself for you. All he's waiting for you to do is to say, okay, okay, Lord, I won't hang on to my stuff. I'll hang on to you. And he will bless you. And he will give you a life that's more exciting than any life you could ever have imagined. We've been talking a lot about that. But why? Why would you not make that decision? And why would you not make that decision today?
1: You know what? The Lord had to teach me some lessons about this along the way, but he taught them and I learned them. And these last years of my life, I have spent much time practicing this principle of getting through giving. You cannot outgive God, whether it's through your finances or your life or your talent, whatever it is that you offer to him. He will always be more abundant back to you than you can ever be to him. And I hope you've learned that lesson. If you learn it about life, it will spill over into the way you use your resources, the way you treat people, the way you look at those who are less fortunate than you are, and it will make a difference in your life. I hope you'll take advantage of it. And hey, get to church this weekend, will you? Just for me, do it. Do it because the Word of God tells you to do it. Do it because I'm asking you to do it. You cannot be the person God wants you to be if you don't go to church. So get to church. I'll see you right here on Monday. God bless you. Have a great weekend.
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7: During the War for Independence, General George Washington, the man we refer to today as the father of our country, led American troops through military defeat after defeat. And in the bitter winter of 1777, he wrote this somber note to a friend in Philadelphia. Quote, "You might have tracked our army from White Marsh to Valley Forge by the blood on their feet," end of quote. Many soldiers continued to march through the deep snows of Pennsylvania without shoes. Others suffered from disease, hunger, and freezing conditions. Nearly 2,000 of Washington's men died, yet George Washington did not lose faith. Amid the hardship, loss, and uncertainty of Valley Forge, he turned to God in prayer. At a time when our nation once again faces division and uncertainty, may we follow Washington's example, kneeling humbly, praying faithfully, and asking God to guide the future of America.
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8: SRN News, I'm Rich Thomason in Washington. President Trump has announced an agreement that would see Hamas lay down its arms in Gaza, while Israel would pull back its troops. So far, there's been no comment on that proposal from Israel. No reports of any problems with water quality among customers of more than 30 Minnesota water utilities hit by cyber attacks earlier in the week. The culprit or culprits remains unknown. President Trump says time to get non-English-speaking illegal alien truckers off of America's highways. He says they're to blame for numerous deaths and injuries on the roads. The president announcing the Freedom Haulers Initiative. The aim is to encourage veterans with experience driving big military vehicles to consider trucking as a career. And the president may withdraw the attorney general nomination of Todd Blanche until after the midterm elections. The Dow futures up 241 points. This is SRN News.
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12: Man, I can remember learning the lesson of the seeds. Well, that's what I'm calling it today. It's not something from Scripture. It's what I learned, maybe still at church, though, in preschool or kindergarten, because I went to my church preschool and kindergarten. But it was when you would take a little Dixie cup, and you would put some potting soil in there, and then you'd plant a seed in that, and then you'd put it kind of on the windowsill so that you could get a little sunlight, and then you'd add a little water. Anybody remember the Dixie cup, little seed project? Man, it seems like that's kind of stood the test of time. And you know, even a child could understand, because after just a couple of days, it was amazing. It was like the miracle that you could see of growth. Out of that little cup, a plant would begin to blossom. When Jesus began to share the secrets of his kingdom, he spoke in simple stories called parables that even little children could understand. Word pictures with heavenly meaning, but they were based in the things of this world. One of his first stories was about planting seeds. It's in Matthew 13. We're going to dive into that, but first I want us to pray. But as we pray, I've got an assignment for you, because here's the reality. Every time we come into a place like this, we do so in some kind of condition. You realize that, right? Some of you were trying to decide if your marriage could survive your entrance to the parking lot getting to church this morning. I mean, it was tough. Others of you are so hungry right now, you're praying you don't eat your elbow before lunchtime. Still others of you are dealing with something that's not a joking matter. It's very serious in your life. And so it's hard for you to concentrate. And so what I want us to pray is that in spite of all that's going on in our lives, and in light of the power of the Spirit of God, that we would receive what it is he wants us to receive in this time together. Is that okay? We got a deal? You willing to pray that? Let's bow our heads. Father, in the name of Jesus, I come to you in the power of the Holy Spirit, simply praying, speak. We're listening. Give us what can only come from you that we need. Teach us those things. Jesus, you called them secrets of the kingdom that we need to know. Make us different. Hearts, soften our hearts. Give clarity in our hearts. Lord, sanctify our hearts. Lord, so that in our mind, in our hearts, through our ears, into our lives, we might hear from you today. And so, Lord, I pray that you would move me out of the way, that my words would be from you and my thoughts would be from you, and the praise and the glory and the focus of this time would be you. Lord, that the end result may even be that for someone, today is the change in forever. Holy Spirit of God, would you draw someone unto yourself in these moments? And we thank you for this. In the mighty name of Jesus the Christ. And all God's people said, amen. We've been talking about these parables. We've learned some simple truths every week. For example, we learned to be faithful. We learned to love well. We learned that when things don't go well, we must restore graciously. But today I want to give you two more words, simple truths, straight from Jesus. Here it is. Trust completely. Would you say that together with me? Trust completely. We find our story in Matthew 13. Let me give you a little context. Jesus has begun his earthly ministry. Now, I'm reading through several passages every day, the McShane plan, and this morning I was reminded about the temptation of Christ, and right after the temptation of Christ, it says, there's a heading in the Bible, Jesus begins his ministry. So now we find him several chapters later, he's into his ministry. You know what that means? People are being impacted by what Jesus has to offer. Blind people are seeing. Lame people are walking. Deaf people are hearing. Even people who have died are being raised from the dead. And so it's easy to want to get in on Jesus's kingdom. It's easy to come to Jesus and say, how do we get what he has the offer? So consequently, there were crowds that were following Jesus. Big crowds. That's what's happening in Matthew 13. Listen to the first verse. That same day, Jesus went out of the house and sat by the lake. Such large crowds gathered around him that he got into a boat and he sat in it while all the people stood on the shore. And let me just tell you a couple of things that you need to see here. Number one, I made a conscious decision not to do what I wanted to do. Because what I wanted to do was to illustrate this throughout this message. So I was going to come down to the floor and sit in a chair, probably a recliner, and then have you stand while I preached. But I didn't, because I remember that deep down back in our doctrine, we're a Baptist church, and that means you have a vote, and I'm pretty sure you would vote me out at least by your feet as you exited. So you get to keep your seat, and I'll just remain standing. But that's what happened that day. The crowd was so big that Jesus had to kind of escape and created it. Beautiful. I hope that one day we're able to go back to Israel there on the Sea of Galilee. He created an amphitheater as he sat in his boat. And they sat on the seashore and listened. But here's what I want you to hear. There's something that we can learn even from this contextual introduction. And here it is. When you show up in the Spirit of God and Jesus is overflowing from your life, people are drawn to that. Just as people were drawn to Jesus that day. But there's a third thing. Why were they coming? See, everywhere Jesus went, he talked about the kingdom of God. But what they saw were the blind seeing, the deaf hearing, the lame walking, the dead being raised from the dead. So everybody had their opinion of the kingdom of God, kind of like some of us today. So everything's good with me and God as long as things are working out my way. Everything is good in the kingdom of God as long as you vote the way I think you should vote. Everything is good in the kingdom of God if it all makes sense to me. What does God have to offer me? And Jesus is going to demonstrate that that is not what the kingdom of God is about. In fact, as you read the totality of the life of Jesus, you see that Jesus tells us to lay down our lives. Jesus tells us that we have to sacrifice. Jesus tells us that we may face persecution in this world in the kingdom of God. So it's clear that the crowd didn't understand that. So there is now a fourth thing that we learn. That the size of the crowd is not a sign of our health. And I just need to confess to you as a pastor, about 30 years, that's something that I'm learning loud and clear. Oh, I do believe that as you live out the Christ life, as I said, people are drawn to Jesus. But I don't necessarily think that if you've got a big crowd in a church, that means you have a healthy church, because Jesus wasn't focused on the crowd. As you're going to see in this story, he was focused on making disciples. And part of what we're going to see is it's not whether or not you were sitting on that amphitheater or standing as they were listening to the words of Jesus. It's whether or not the words of Jesus made it into your life and thus made a difference in your life. So with that being said, look at verse 3. Then he told them many things in parables, saying, a farmer went out to sow his seed. There in the land of Israel, you would have seen wheat fields around you. They understood a farmer. They understood sowing seed. As he was scattering the seed, some fell along the path, and the birds ate it up. Been to Israel several times. I've seen birds. Easy to understand. Some fell on rocky places where it did not have much soil. I've climbed Masada. I've seen the desert and rocky parts of the Bible land. Easy for me to picture. It sprang up quickly, but because the soil was shallow. But when the sun came up, the plants were scorched. I've been to Israel. In June, I have been scorched. This makes sense to me. It's easy to understand. And they withered because they had no root. Other seed fell among thorns. I didn't have to go to Israel. Digging in my foot, walking around barefoot in the sand hills of South Carolina. Makes sense to me. Which grew up and choked the plants. Still other seed fell on good soil where it produced a crop, 160 or 30 times what was sown. He who has ears, let him hear. And really, that's what we could say at the end of the time together in just a few minutes. He who has ears, let him hear. Like the seed in the cup, everybody should be able to understand this. This is not seminary theology. You don't even have to have graduated from Sunday school. By the way, does anyone know if you ever graduate from Sunday school, or does that just go on and on and on? Should have been the case that everybody there understood this story, the point that Jesus was trying to make, but they did not, and we know that because the disciples immediately replied in verse 10. The disciples came to him and asked, why do you speak in parables? In other words, Jesus, teacher, what? What are you confused about today? In your faith? In your life? What are those things where you'd say, I got questions? It's funny to me, I often hear Christians say, when I get to heaven, I tell you what, I got a long list of questions I'm going to ask the Lord. No, you're not. So just, but here on this side of heaven, we do, don't we? There are things that confuse us. So Jesus answered. And this is what he does. Listen to me. Jesus clears up our confusion. He's not confused about anything. Our God is not a God of confusion. Verse 11, he replied, the knowledge of the secrets of the kingdom. Did you hear that? That's what we're calling this series. That's why, because Jesus is saying, hey, I'm going to let you in on the secrets of the kingdom. You know what that means? There are secrets in the kingdom. No, what it means is there's mysteries with God. And part of our struggle is we don't like mystery unless we're sitting in our recliner, eating our popcorn, watching a movie. We don't like mysteries in our life. Even theologians don't like mystery. That's why, man, I've got some friends and people I don't know, and they feel like they've got to figure out everything that God leaves a little mysterious. And they create systems or they create theologies or doctrines to say, we've got it all figured out. And yet God, I read this morning too, God says, hey, my ways are not your ways. My thoughts are not your thoughts. I might do things a little mysteriously. And so one of the things I'm seeing real quick is we've got to decide, are we willing to trust God in the mysteries of life when he doesn't answer our questions, when we don't fully understand? So the knowledge of the secrets of the kingdom of heaven has been given to you, but not to them. Whoever has will be given more, and he will have an abundance. And you're going to see this by the end of the parable, but let me just stop, because if we had a lot of time, and we don't, so could you remind me? Just say, we don't. Oh, that's right. But if we had a lot of time, I'd spend more time just talking about this, because I think after 30 years of ministry, one of the biggest problems of people like us and churches like us, because we're not a wealthy church, we're not a mega church, but one of the biggest problems is we get caught up in a scarcity mindset about what we don't have. And yet our God never in Scripture is a God of scarcity. He's a God of abundance. He's a God who says things like this, I'll meet your needs according to my riches in glory through Christ Jesus. Now, don't get me wrong. That's not the health and wealth gospel. I'm not saying if you do certain things, you're going to have what you want, or you drive what you like, or live where you want to live. I'm just saying that our God doesn't want you to live with a scarcity mindset. He wants you to live in an abundance mindset, because he's a God who provides for us. And so he says, whoever does not have even what he has will be taken from him. This is why I speak to them in parables. And I don't know if you're like me, but I'd be like, I think I'm more confused, Jesus. I mean, I understood about the farmer and the seed and the, but what? So then we got to dig a little deeper, and you know, we think about that word parable, and it's really two words. It's the word para, which means to come alongside of in the Greek, and in fact, we get the word paraclete in the same way. Do you know what the paraclete is? The paraclete is the Holy Spirit, because what does the Holy Spirit do? He comes alongside you. So para means to come alongside, and Bola, which is a second part of that in the Greek, means to throw out. And so Jesus is saying, I'm just coming alongside you, throwing out some truth. And really, that's why I smile a lot. That's why sometimes we tell you funny stories. That's why we show you pictures and try to break it down, because we just want to come alongside you and throw down the truth of Scripture and ask this question. Are you willing to pick up what Jesus is throwing out? These parables made up about 35% of everything Jesus would say. Someone said parables are stories that read us. Now think about that as we get into this one. Because when Jesus would tell these stories, what he's really doing is he's looking at that crowd that gathers, kind of like I look at you and sometimes how I talk directly. He's saying, where do you see yourself in this story? That's what we should be asking. They're earthly stories that have heavenly meaning. So Jesus goes on to quote from Scripture. He quotes Isaiah chapter 6 as he says to them, though seeing, they do not see, though hearing, they do not hear or understand. It's fulfilled in the prophecy of Isaiah where he reads, you will be ever hearing but never understanding. You will be ever seeing but never perceiving. For this people's heart has become callous. They hardly hear with their ears and they've closed their eyes. I just need to give you a confession of my heart. I've been around church people all my life. And I've been a part of this large network of churches. We claim that we have 50,000 churches in our network alone. We say that makes up 15 million Bible-believing followers of Jesus. 50,000 churches, 15 million Christians. If that were true, do you think we would be making a bigger impact on the world around us? I do. It strikes me that we're hearing, but we're not hearing. We're seeing, but we're not seeing. Our hearts have become callous, so somehow we've made it okay that this is about me coming to church maybe once a week, spending about 90 minutes, checking a box, and then I move on as if everything is okay. And Jesus is trying to say, my kingdom is not about that. My kingdom is different. If you're really going to follow me, it's going to make a difference. And I think that's the main thing he wants you to hear today. God wants to bring clarity and hope to those who trust in his word completely. So I'd ask you, do you trust in his word completely? God wants to bring clarity and hope to those who trust him. I think a lot of us have trust issues. Now here's the good news and bad news. I'm not your psychologist. There may be a lot of reasons you have trust issues, but I want to speak to just one. See, I think we want what Jesus can offer us, but we want it on our terms. And so when we don't experience things our way, we stop trusting. So we're good, right? Until we get that call from the doctor. Eric, like you got months ago. Or we're good. We get a call from law enforcement. We realize our loved one's been in a tragic accident. Or we're good until our marriage falls apart. Or we're good until our job is lost. And then our world is rattled. And our faith is not the same. And Jesus didn't answer in our way and in our time. And we lose trust. And Jesus is addressing that because he's saying that usually in our lives, the issue isn't the sower of the seed. It isn't the seed itself. It's the condition of the soil into which the seed is sown. Let me say that a little more clearly. That applies to our time together today. It's the condition of the soil, not simply the delivery of the seed that determines growth. That's why this may be one of the most important messages you hear from God's word, if you hear it. Because it's a condition of the soil, according to Jesus, not simply the delivery of the seed that determines your growth. That means every time you open God's word, every time you walk into a church, every time you listen to a message, and God's word is spoken into your life, you are bringing something to the table. And what you bring to the table is what's going to make the difference in the outcome in your life. In other words, in this area, it's saying, what if your trust issues have more to say about you than they do about the one who's asking you to trust him? So, just in case you're still struggling, let's see what Jesus says next. It's his explanation. And this is where we get an aha moment. You know what an aha moment is, right? It's when you go, aha. Let's say that. Say aha. Yeah, and let's see if you get that. So listen then to what the parable of the sower means. When anyone hears the message about the kingdom and does not understand it, the evil one comes. Who's the evil one? Devil. Yeah. So Jesus would later tell us, actually it was in Luke 10, a passage we looked at a couple weeks ago. He says, I was there when we kicked Satan out of heaven. So Peter will tell us there's an enemy that's alive and well, and he's after you and your mama. Jesus put it this way. He called him the thief. He says, there's a thief who comes to steal and to kill and to destroy. And so you can't understand the things of God without acknowledging a presence that is evil in this world. And so Jesus says there's an evil one who comes and snatches away what was sown in his heart. And this is a seed sown along the path. And the one who received the seed that fell into rocky places is the man who hears the word and at once receives it with joy. Say this, say, woohoo! That was kind of half-hearted, but I confess it was also rather silly. So we'll move on. But since he has no root, he lasts only a short time. And when trouble or persecution comes because of the word, he quickly falls away. The one who received the seed that fell among the thorns is the man who hears the word, but the worries of his life and the deceitfulness of wealth choke it, making it unfruitful. The one who received the seed that fell on good soil is the man who hears the word and understands it, and he produces a crop yielding 100 or 60 or 30 times what he was sown. That's abundance. Now, I don't know what your Bible says. Some have called this the parable of the sower. It's an okay name. That's what this particular copy of Scripture says at the heading that I've got here. Some would call it the parable of the seeds. I think it's probably best called the parable of the soils. Why? Well, it's because of the content that Jesus shares. So let me just walk through those three aspects of the story. Who do you think is the sower in Jesus' story? I am a parent, so let me just give this look for a second. Church, I've tried to teach you. Sometimes I'm going to throw a softball, an easy question. If I do that, you got an easy answer. If you answer with that easy answer and it's not the answer that particular time, I won't make fun of you for long. And so let me ask that again. Who do you think was the sower in this story? Wow, you are so smart. So yeah, I think so too. Now, I didn't just make that up. Let me tell you why. Jesus is going to actually, in Matthew 13, give us seven parables. A couple of those are also farming parables. And down in verse 37, he says this. He answered, "The one who sowed the good seed is the Son of Man." Who is the Son of Man? It's Jesus. So Jesus is the sower in this story. But let me tell you something interesting. I think in this moment, and for the next few minutes, your captive audience, guess who's the sower? Yeah, I get to be a sower casting seed. And that's what I do every week. That's literally all I do during this time on Sunday morning, is just throw out as much seed as I can, right? We're going to get to seed in a second, but that's what I get to do. It's pretty cool. Now, when I was growing up, I was 7 years old. My mom and my dad, they built this wonderful house that I would spend the rest of my life growing up in. It was out in the country of Hartsville, South Carolina. Hartsville is a rural town, not a big town, so country was country. That meant when we moved out there, nobody out in the country had ever heard of this thing we have in Florida called sod. That meant we went into those sand hills of South Carolina in a yard, not a lawn, it was a yard that was covered in sand, and we sowed grass seeds. And by we, I mean me. As a little boy, as a teenager, even as a young adult, because it never grew. I would get a spreader. I started with a hand spreader. Then I got one with the two wheels you could push. We would go to the hardware store. We'd buy grass seed, and we'd spread it all around about an acre and a half of that land in the sand. And then we'd take the garden hose. We'd turn on the sprinkler, and you know what would happen? It'd get wet, but nothing else. Why? Because it was terrible soil. It was sand. So when I began to cut the grass, there was no grass. You know what I cut? The weeds. And here's a bonus today. If you keep the weeds cut, people will think you got grass. What am I trying to tell you? All the sower does is just throw out the seed. And some of y'all, you come to a place like this and you're looking not to the sower that Jesus was referring to himself. You're looking to the sower who happens to be casting out the seeds that day. And you're putting faith in a person, and that's never okay. So I want to remind you, I'm a sinner saved by grace. I'm like every one of you. If they put my sins up on the big screen and it began to scroll, I would be embarrassed just like you would. I'm here because of the blood-bought grace of the Lord Jesus Christ.
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16: This is Hugh Hewitt for townhall.com. Mentalist Oz Perlman was featured at the recent rescheduled dinner of the White House Correspondents Association. The choice of a mentalist for the entertainment portion of the program was apt. Performers in that category combined psychology, suggestion, observation, misdirection, and showmanship to create the illusion of mind reading. For the reporters in the room, Perlman could even be categorized as continuing education. Members of the legacy media are relying on the practices employed by Perlman to draw conclusions about President Donald Trump. Keep your eyes and ears open for reporting in print or on broadcast that relays what the president or vice president is, quote, thinking or, quote, feeling, as opposed to what they have said or done. And that's not reporting, of course, it's guessing. The appearance of a mind reader among Beltway News business elites was just so on the nose. Did any of the assembled reporters even notice the mirror in the room?
17: Jesus fulfills all that was prophesied about him in the Old Testament. He came to crush the head of the evil one and to be our great high priest, the suffering servant, and the conquering king. Alistair Begg and Sinclair Ferguson unpack these and other unrivaled attributes of Christ in their popular book, Name Above All Names.
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8: News, I'm Rich Thomason in Washington. President Trump's International Board of Peace has announced a deal that would see Hamas disarm and Israel withdraw its forces from Gaza. An investigation underway following this week's cyber attacks that targeted more than 30, an advisory just last week warning that Iranian hackers have been looking at water and wastewater systems. President Trump says illegal aliens holding commercial driver's licenses are responsible for more than 24 deaths and many serious injuries on American roads last year. Now incentives are being offered to encourage Americans who drove large military vehicles to consider a career in trucking. A bus has plunged into a ravine near the Algerian capital of Algiers. At least 25 people have been killed, 44 others injured. More details at srnnews.com.
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22: I wonder if some of you would never receive vision from God because you have to be scrolling on Instagram. You have to be busy working and doing that and serving the other, and you're busy, and you're so busy you have no time and you've left no room for the Lord to speak to you.
23: Pastor Brett Metters says it's hearing the Lord's voice that enables us to answer the call of God.
22: And here we are with our Bibles telling us to pray, but I think we fail to do that because we're too busy. Your noisy life is not allowing God to speak to you.
23: In Acts chapter 10, God giving Peter a vision that challenges long-held traditions, preparing him for a far greater work. As Peter struggled to understand what the Lord was revealing, God was opening the door for the gospel to reach all people. Pastor Brett Metter finds encouragement in today's word of God's desire to use believers to accomplish his greater purposes.
22: Grab your Bible, turn with me to Acts chapter 10, and we see kind of a great story. Acts chapter 10, starting in verse 9. It says, on the morrow, as they went on their journey and drew nigh to the city, Peter went upon the housetop about the sixth hour to pray. And he had become very hungry and would have eaten, but while they made ready, he fell into a trance. Peter, so he's going on the rooftop, which is a normal thing in those days, and he's going up to pray. And he falls into a trance. Verse 11, and he saw heaven opened and a certain vessel descending unto him as it had been a great sheet knit at the four corners and let down to the earth, wherein all manner of four-footed beasts of the earth and wild beasts and creeping things and fowls of the air. And there came a voice to him, rise, Peter, kill and eat. But Peter said, not so, Lord, for I have never eaten anything that is common or unclean. And the voice spake again to him the second time, what God hath cleansed, that call not thou common. This was done thrice, and the vessel was received up again into heaven. Now while Peter doubted in himself what this vision he had seen should mean, behold, the men which were sent from Cornelius's house made inquiry for Simon's house and stood before the gate. And called and asked whether Simon, which is surnamed Peter, lodged there. While Peter sought on the vision, the Spirit said unto him, behold, three men seek thee. Arise, therefore, and get thee down and go with them, doubting nothing, for I have sent them. And then verse 21, Peter went down and went with the men. We're going to see who these men are and what they're doing and what this vision is all about. In fact, the actual meaning of the vision, which is a huge, huge thing. We don't want to miss that. But in this passage, we see four steps God uses in Peter's vision to do a work in his life and really to start the church on the right direction. Four things I'd like to show you about Peter's vision that might be helpful for you when you receive vision. We're going to answer some questions. What does vision look like? How do we know it's a vision from God and it's not the pizza that we had the night before? How do you know if it's from God? We're going to talk about all that. So the first thing that we see is, number one, you can jot this down, preparation for vision. Peter, I think, is in a good place for vision because he does something really right here, and you got to commend him. It says here in verse 9 of our text, it says, Peter went upon the housetop to pray about the sixth hour. You got to give Peter credit. When did he receive vision? When he went up to pray. When will you receive vision? You need to be ready to receive vision. I wonder if some of you would never receive vision from God because you have to be scrolling on Instagram. You have to be busy talking to people. You have to be busy working and doing that and serving the other. And you're busy, busy, busy. And you're so busy, you have no time and you've left no room for the Lord to speak to you. Your noisy life is not allowing God to speak to you. Is that why Jesus perhaps spent several times where he'd just get away from the crowds and seek the Father? How many times have I said this? If Jesus had to get away and seek the Father and be still before God, how much more do you need time carved away to pray, talk to the God of the universe? And the Bible says you have not because you ask not. And here we are with our Bibles telling us to pray. But I think we fail to do that because we're too busy looking at Instagram or too busy with our chores or too busy, shockingly busy. I wonder if that's a problem that we don't still ourselves. Notice not only there was a time for prayer, but also he's praying on a housetop. We see here, this is where the story takes place. And it might sound confusing because they went to Simon's house and asked for Simon Peter. Well, Simon is not Simon. The Simon house, that's Simon the Tanner. And then there's Simon Peter. And those two guys are in the same house. So don't let that confuse you. But Simon's the Tanner's house, he lived in this town of Joppa. This was a place of retreat, a place to be away from the clamor and the crowd and the city. And I have a question for you. Do you have a place where you can get away from the noise, where you don't bring your iPhone, where you're not watching some screen, where you're actually not being bothered, but you actually say, I'm carving out time like Peter did to pray? Because if you don't do that, don't expect to have vision from God. I don't think we can really honestly say, Lord, I want to have vision if we're just too busy doing what we're doing. And, well, Brett, I've got things to do. I'm afraid there's too much stuff I have to be involved with. Well, that's the problem with the Jews. In fact, the Jews are story after story of Jews who, when they didn't seek the Lord, they got into big trouble. Can I give you one of my favorite examples of that in the Old Testament? Being too busy to, and it gets you into real trouble. If you're not seeking the Lord, carving out time to seek God, don't be shocked if you end up in real trouble, because that's happened throughout all the Bible. It's happened in my own life experientially, and it's probably happened to you too. But would you keep your finger here in Acts 10 and turn with me to Isaiah chapter 30. What's going on here in Isaiah 30? Well, the Assyrian army, which is at this time in Isaiah's ministry, they're as powerful as they had ever been. And they were brutal and scary. The Assyrians are ones who skinned their enemies alive and put them as flags on flagpoles. Like, this is the Assyrian army. The Jews were freaked out. And so in their freaked outness, what did they do? Did they carve out some time in quietness and say, Lord, what do we do? Nope. They were in a panic mode. And so what they did is they started to take counsel of themselves. What should we do? What should we do? What should we do? And they said, well, let's find somebody to align ourselves with. And so they aligned themselves with the Egyptians. Is that a good idea? If you're a Bible person and you know the Egyptian thing, are you supposed to be tied up with the Egyptians? No. But check out Isaiah 30. The Lord speaks through the prophet Isaiah. It's powerful. Verse 1, Isaiah 30 says, woe unto the rebellious children, saith the Lord, that take counsel, but not of me. And that cover with a covering, but not of my spirit, that they may add sin to sin, that walk to go down into Egypt and have not asked at my mouth, to strengthen themselves in the strength of Pharaoh and to trust in the shadow of Egypt. Therefore shall the strength of Pharaoh be your shame and the trust in the shadow of Egypt your confusion. God saying, oh, you guys took counsel of each other, but you didn't take counsel of me. You didn't have time to seek me. And so you aligned yourself and it's going to be bad for you. But what should they have done? God tells them. In fact, fast forward to verse 15. Verse 15, God goes on. For thus saith the Lord God, the Holy One of Israel, in returning and rest shall ye be saved. In quietness and in confidence shall be your strength. And you would not. What's God saying? You would not take time in quietness, confidence, and rest. Because you would not, well, verse 16, but you said, no, for we will flee upon horses. Therefore, you shall flee. And we will ride upon the swift. Therefore, they that pursue you will be swift. 1,000 shall flee at the rebuke of one. And the rebuke of five shall you flee, till you be left as a beacon upon the top of a mountain, as an ensign on a hill. Now, this is kind of an interesting story because the Jews made their mistake. God says, oh, you guys are, you're going to be toast. But if you kind of know the whole story, the people repent. They break their alliance off with Egypt, and they say in quietness, Lord, okay, what are we going to do? And that's where in verse 21, it says, and thine ears shall hear a word behind thee, saying, this is the way, walk ye in it, when you turn right hand and when you turn to the left. The Lord says, I will be with you if you put your trust in me. But would you mark verse 15? The Lord says, it's in rest, in returning, as like returning to the Lord. Returning and rest shall you be saved. In quietness and confidence shall your strength be. But you would not. Are you one that would not go to the Lord in quietness and confidence because you're too busy, shockingly busy? So you don't have time to really pray? Who's got time to pray? I got stuff to do. That's what the Bible's warning the people of Israel. That's where Peter, you got to give him credit. He goes up on the rooftop and starts seeking the Lord. And because of that, the whole trajectory of the church is going to change because they were off course. They were rejecting the Gentiles, and God was saying, time to bring the Gentiles in. And Peter, time to have some bacon. That's the minor thing. I'll show you that in a second. But Isaiah 30, basically we have the people of Israel who have to learn that lesson. And I hope we learn that lesson before we align ourselves with Egypt. So all of this to say, point number one, is we have preparation for vision. And the preparation was to take time away and be quiet and pray. And the Lord says, I can use that. So Peter's going to get the message because of preparation for vision. Number two on our list, revelation in vision. That's number two. And where do we see that? Well, this is where Peter's going to have to learn some new stuff that he was wrong about, that we talked about. He thought eating kosher meat was the only way to go. And God's going to reveal to him, Peter, I'm doing a new thing, revelation. And it comes by vision. In verse 14 of our text here, it says, but Peter said, not so, Lord, for I have never eaten anything that is common or unclean. And by the way, he went through this exercise three times. Did you note that? It says that in verse 16. This happened thrice, it says here in the King James. Three times. This is a hard-headed Peter. Not so, Lord, he said three times. I have never eaten anything that's not kosher or, you know, clean. But you know what I love about Peter is the Lord says, I'm going to use that guy, even though he was flawed, even though we are flawed, and we say no sometimes to God, which we shouldn't. But like Peter, we do. Peter says no three times. But why was he saying it so emphatically? I think that this is revealing a little bit of self-righteousness in Peter. I would never do that. I'm not a filthy Gentile who would eat bacon. That's the idea here. I was no, three times. What's going on here? Could Peter have taken on self-righteous attitude? This is going to be, by the way, something Peter struggles with the rest of his life. Even though he has this vision from God that's going to be confirmed, and yet he's still going to struggle with this. Can I show you where he struggles? Flip over to Galatians chapter 2 real quick. In Galatians chapter 2, Paul and Peter hang out together, and then Paul's going to get in Peter's face. This is where, like, serious, like, conflict between Peter and Paul. But here's how this goes down. It's Galatians 2, verse 11. But when Peter was come to Antioch, I, Paul says, withstood him to the face, because he was to be blamed. He had a problem. For before that certain came from James, he did eat with the Gentiles. But when they were come, he withdrew and separated himself, fearing them which were of the circumcision. That's just fancy Bible way of saying some Jews came, and when Peter saw the Jews, he was like, oh, I got to eat kosher again and not eat with the Gentiles, because he feared the Jews. Verse 13, and the other Jews dissembled likewise with him, insomuch that Barnabas was also carried away with their dissimulation. That's a fancy King James word for hypocrisy. But verse 14, when I saw that they walked not uprightly according to the truth of the gospel, I said to Peter before them all, if thou being a Jew livest after the manner of the Gentiles, and not do as the Jews, why compellest thou the Gentiles to live as do the Jews? What was going on here? Peter was living a double life. He was starting to eat kosher food at Paul's blessing, but then he was trying to make Gentiles be kosher. And he had this weird double standard, so much so that when some of the heavyweight Jews showed up, Peter's like, oh, I got to go sit with the Jewish table and not eat the bacon. The problem was that Peter had sat at the Gentile table eating food, which he had right to do. Jesus even told him to do it in Acts chapter 10. And now Peter's kind of living this double standard. I wonder if some of us do that double standard, you know, where we'll talk with some of our friends about which movies we watch, but we won't talk to all of our friends about which movies we watch. Christians, you know, we got to watch. Do we live double standard lives? Well, that's what Peter's doing. And he's kind of afraid of what people are going to think and all that stuff. And so the reason I say that is Peter's going to struggle with this whole eating of meat and all that stuff, his whole ministry. And we're going to see that even more as we get through the New Testament. But what I want to show you is, how is God first going to correct that problem in Peter's thinking? Through a vision. A sheet coming down with unclean meats and say, rise, Peter, kill and eat. God, through a vision, says, Peter, things are changing, and it's going to have to do not with your diet, but it's going to have to do with those Gentiles that eat those foods, and God's going to open the door. So I love it. First, there's preparation for vision. Second, there's revelation in vision. God reveals a truth that Peter just didn't know. That brings us number

That's so good. And you're like, oh man, this is weird. I kind of push back on that. And sometimes I probably err on the side of not spiritual, but I get that with Peter. You know, poor Peter in the Garden of Gethsemane, Jesus said, okay, I need you to watch and pray. And what does Peter do? Okay, gotcha. And he goes off. And then Peter's, but he wasn't spiritual. He's supposed to be praying at the most important time in history. Jesus is headed for the cross. And Jesus is saying, watch and pray. And what is he doing? Sawing logs. He's sleeping. In the same way here, Peter wanted to pray, but he gets to the rooftop and he's so hungry. In his hunger, he's like the Lord came down on Peter that day and said, what's wrong with you? You should be praying. You should be eating kale. You're hungry. But that's not what God does. God says, oh, you're hungry? I can work with that. I'm going to use your hunger in your belly to actually use that to be a lesson of something that's illumination, that I'm going to open up the gates for the Gentiles to be saved. And watch out, Peter, here comes a big sheet of food. Get ready. Like, this is what God does. God takes Peter where he's at in his hunger. He's not being super spiritual, but he is praying. And then the Lord says, I'm going to use his weakness to show him something really true. Illumination through his hunger is what actually happened. So don't think that the Bible said visions and dreams are all done with. God uses visions just like Peter had to speak to you. And that's important. Yes, the Lord uses his body, the body of Christ, to speak to us. The Lord uses his word to speak to us. But the Lord might be wanting to speak to you personally through vision and clarity. Now you say, hey, Brett, that's all fine and dandy, but how do we know it's from the Lord? Well, that brings us to our fourth and final point, and that is confirmation of the vision that was given. Confirmation. This is a key. What you need is confirmation of your vision. How does that happen? There's a couple ways that happens. One, confirmation will come from the word. If you had a vision and it lines up with the Bible, you can be sure that that's a good thing. If it's telling you to do something the Bible tells you to do, great. We know it's true because of the Bible. But if it's something that's not in the Bible and you had vision and suddenly you're saying, I had a new vision. I was given glasses and spectacles and I saw these plates and I was given the words to write a book and make a new gospel. That's not of the Lord because the Bible goes against that. Remember Galatians says, if an angel from heaven even gives you a new gospel, that angel's accursed. You got to remember that, especially the LDS, our friends that are Mormons. We got to remind you, the Bible said that shouldn't have happened. What happened with Joseph Smith biblically was wrong. Read the book of Galatians. It's not hard to see that. So be careful. Vision can be from God, but it also can be from Satan. So what you need to do is confirm it biblically. Sometimes your vision will be confirmed by other believers. I've noticed if you have a lot of believers saying, man, that seems right and true in line with what God is doing in your life. I think there's safety in a multitude of counselors. So having multiple Christians saying, yeah, I think that's right. The Lord's speaking to you. That's a helpful step in the right direction. Another way a vision can be confirmed is it actually comes to pass, what is included in the vision. In Peter's case, he gets a little bit of that in both ways. We know his sheep vision was right because later the Gentiles would be saved. They'd be eating unkosher food and not being judged by the meat that they eat. And this would be confirmed by other things. But there's even, I love the confirmation that God gave to Peter that was very mathematical. Did you see that? The confirmation is there in verse 19 of our text here in Acts chapter 10. It says in verse 19, while Peter thought on the vision. Now, what was he thinking? Verse 17, while Peter doubted in himself what this vision should mean. There's a doubt in his heart. I don't even know if this vision is legit. I'm just hungry. So he's doubting. But then in verse 19, while Peter thought on the vision, the Spirit, that's the Holy Spirit, said unto him, behold, three men seek thee. Arise and get down and go with them, doubting nothing, for I have sent them. There's either three guys at the door wanting him to go to Caesarea, or there's not. Or was this a real vision? And was this the Holy Spirit saying, no, there's three dudes. And Peter says, okay, Lord, thank you. Knock, knock, knock. We're going to see this story unfold. Three men sent by Cornelius in the beginning of the chapter that we haven't read yet. So this is beautiful confirmation. Here's the confirmation. Three guys will be at the door. They want you to go to Caesarea Maritima, and the Lord will show you what to do when you get there. It was confirmed. The confirmation of vision is something you should look forward to. If you don't have confirmation, you shouldn't really believe it. Look for the confirmation. Jeremiah the prophet received a prophecy about himself, and Jeremiah was hesitant to believe it. But I love the story. It's Jeremiah chapter 32, verse 6. Where it says this, Jeremiah said, the word of the Lord came unto me, saying, behold, Hanamel, the son of Shallum, thine uncle, shall come unto thee, saying, buy thee my field that is

0: Anathoth, for the right of redemption is thine to buy it. So this is the word that came from the Lord. But there is my, is that really from the Lord? Is this really of him? He didn't really know for sure. And so we keep reading there in verse 8, it goes on. So Hanamel, mine uncle's son, came to me in the court of the prison, according to the word of the Lord, and said unto me, buy my field, I pray thee, that is in Anathoth, which is in the country of Benjamin, for the right of inheritance is thine, and the redemption is thine. Buy it for thyself. Then, look what Jeremiah says, then I knew that this was the word of the Lord. The Lord said, your cousin's going to come and offer the property. And he said, I don't know, man. And then the cousin came and said exactly what the Lord said. And so Jeremiah says, I love what he says, then I knew that this was the word of the Lord. Boy, there's so many stories I could tell you, even of Athey Creek, of vision the Lord's given us. We didn't know if it was from the Lord or not, but then the Lord just confirmed it over and over again. And the Lord does that. Well, anyway, here we see the confirmation of faith for Jeremiah. And this is what you need when you have vision. You need to have that vision confirmed. Very important. The Lord says, I want you in quietness and in confidence to hear my voice and hear my word, whether it's through his word, through prayer, by the Spirit, or vision or dreams. As the Bible says, as we get closer to the last days, more dreams, more vision, more prophecy is going to come. And that's what the Lord says he wants to do. And so the Lord says, behold, there in Revelation chapter 3, verse 20, he says, behold, I stand at the door and knock. If any man hear my voice and open the door, I will come into him and sup with him and he with me. Don't forget, believers, that this verse is for you, not the unsaved. If you remember, Revelation 3 is a word to the churches of Asia Minor. And the Lord's saying, Christians, I stand at the door of your heart and I'm knocking. And if anyone will hear my voice and open the door, isn't it funny that Peter's confirmation was guys knocking at the door? But Jesus is knocking at our door and he wants to come in and sup with you and he with me. That's what a beautiful scripture. Don't be too busy to hear from the Lord, to receive vision. Pray for vision. Lord, would you give me clarity in my vision of my life? What should I be doing? What are the things I'm missing? What are the Bible's things that I know to be true, but I haven't really applied that to my worldview today? And let the Lord speak to you through vision. I think there's no stopping what the Lord can do when it comes to people that are really open to hearing from him.
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0: Lord, I pray blessing as we close up our Bibles, and I pray that we'd open up our hearts and our time, even how we spend, Lord, time looking to you for vision and direction. I pray that we'd be ready to receive it, Lord, and open. Help us to learn to take time away and pray. But Lord, even as Peter hears from you, we're thankful we have your word here perfectly written for us to hear from you directly. So I pray that corporately, individually, that Lord, we'd be right in line with your will, your way, your purpose. Guide us and direct us, we pray. We give ourselves to you afresh in Jesus' name. Amen.
1: Amen. Pastor Breadmaner closing our time here on Today's Word. And that's all the time we have. Next time, Pastor Brett will continue another verse-by-verse study in the book of Acts. 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
7: During the War for Independence, General George Washington, the man we refer to today as the father of our country, led American troops through military defeat after defeat. And in the bitter winter of 1777, he wrote this somber note to a friend in Philadelphia. Quote, "You might have tracked our army from White Marsh to Valley Forge by the blood on their feet," end of quote. Many soldiers continued to march through the deep snows of Pennsylvania without shoes. Others suffered from disease, hunger, and freezing conditions. Nearly 2,000 of Washington's men died. Yet George Washington did not lose faith. Amid the hardship, loss, and uncertainty of Valley Forge, he turned to God in prayer. At a time when our nation once again faces division and uncertainty, may we follow Washington's example, kneeling humbly, praying faithfully, and asking God to guide the future of America.
8: SRN News, I'm Rich Thomason in Washington. President Trump's International Board of Peace has announced a deal that would see Hamas disarm and Israel withdraw its forces from Gaza. There's an investigation underway following this week's cyber attacks that targeted more than 30 water utilities in Minnesota. The FBI issued an advisory just last week warning that Iranian hackers have been looking at water and wastewater systems. President Trump says illegal aliens holding commercial driver's licenses are responsible for more than 24 deaths and many serious injuries on American roads last year. Now incentives are being offered to encourage Americans who drove large military vehicles to consider a career in trucking. A bus has plunged into a ravine near the Algerian capital of Algiers. At least 25 people have been killed, 44 others injured. More details at srnnews.com.
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12: We need to be filled with the Holy Spirit to do what God has called us to do.
13: 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And Pastor Greg Laurie points out how the Lord is making an extraordinary resource available to us.
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renovation business is a $600 billion industry. Reviving an old home takes some skill and a lot of hard work. Well, God has a blueprint for reviving our culture, and he's looking for our involvement in the project. Today on A New Beginning, Pastor Greg Laurie continues his opening message in a new series called The Upside Down Life. It's a look at the part we're called to play in bringing a spiritual renovation to the world in which we live.

0: Turn to the book of Acts, Acts chapter 1. Okay, the title of my message is The First Jesus Movement. Now, the book of Acts was authored by Dr. Luke. This is his second book that he wrote that was underwritten by a godly man named Theophilus. And Theophilus also underwrote Luke writing the Gospel of Luke. One other thing I would point out about the book of Acts, it's an unfinished book. It is never officially ended. Now, I'm not suggesting we add to the scripture. I'm just saying we should not put a period where God has put a comma. The church is marching on. The work of the Holy Spirit through the church is continuing on, and we're effectively writing new chapters to it today as we serve the Lord in our time. So let's look now at a few verses from the book of Acts, chapter 1. I'm going to read verses 1 to 4 and share some points with you. Now, my first book I told you, Theophilus, Luke writes, about everything Jesus began to do and teach until the day he was taken up to heaven after giving his chosen apostles further instructions through the Holy Spirit. During the 40 days after he suffered and died, he appeared to the apostles from time to time, and he proved to them in many ways he was actually alive, and he talked to them about the kingdom of God. Okay, we'll stop there. Here's point number one, if you're taking notes. Before you can change the world, you yourself must first be changed. Before you can change the world, you must first be changed. Look at verse 3. During the 40 days after he suffered and died, he appeared to the apostles. They had their lives changed when they saw Jesus risen from the dead. See, they never thought they would see Jesus again when they looked at his beaten, traumatized body hanging on the cross of Calvary. But Jesus rose again and appeared many times over a 40-day period. He appeared first to Mary Magdalene, who came to anoint his dead body at the tomb. He appeared after that to Simon Peter. Then he appeared in the upper room to the disciples, and specifically to Thomas, who said, "I won't believe until I can put my hand in the wounds in his side." He appeared to two disciples walking on the Emmaus Road. He appeared to Simon Peter again at the Sea of Galilee, telling him to feed God's sheep. And he appeared to over 500 people at one time. This transformed them. Jesus was basically popping up everywhere. And they knew he was alive, and they knew he had risen. You see, before they could change the world, Jesus needed to change them. And 1 John 1:1 says, John writing, "We proclaim to you the one who existed from the beginning, whom we have heard and seen. We saw him with our own eyes, and we touched him with our own hands. He is the word of life." Listen to this. If you want people to follow Jesus, you must be a good example as a follower of Jesus. Let's find point number two. Here it is. The church had a job to do, and so do we. The church had a job to do, and so do we. Let's go to Acts chapter 1, verse 7. And we see Jesus saying, "The Father alone is the authority to set the times and the dates, and they're not for you to know, but you will receive power when the Holy Spirit comes upon you, and you'll be witnesses telling people about me everywhere in Jerusalem, throughout Judea and Samaria, to the ends of the earth." They had a job to do, and so do we. We're still called to tell people about Jesus everywhere. It starts with a question. In Acts chapter 1, verse 6, the apostles came and said, "Lord, has the time come for you to now free Israel and restore your kingdom?" Now, here's the problem. They couldn't get over this notion they had as to why Jesus came. They thought he was coming to establish his kingdom then and there. Then he was crucified. Then he rose again from the dead. So they're back on point again. "Okay, Lord, when are you going to establish your kingdom?" And Jesus effectively says, "Guys, will you get off of that?" He says to him specifically in verse 7, "The Father alone has the authority to set those dates and times. They're not for you to know." Guys, stop focusing on when I am returning. Focus instead on what you should be doing as you're waiting. And the same thing is happening today. People ask all the time, when is Jesus coming back? Why has Jesus not come back again? Well, he will come back according to his perfect timing. And he's already said, no one knows the day or the hour, only the Father in heaven. So don't focus on when he is coming. Focus on what you are to do until he returns. Their job and our job is very clear. Verse 8, you are my witnesses, telling people about me everywhere. It's inescapable. It's a great commission. It's still here before us to fulfill. And I think a lot of times when we study Bible prophecy, we get sidetracked and we miss the main point. Bible prophecy is not given to enlarge our brains. It's given to expand our hearts. It should move us to want to reach more people with the gospel so they too can be ready for the Lord's return. Jesus is not late. He'll come at the appointed hour. But here's what he wants us to do according to 2 Peter 3:9, which says the Lord isn't slow about his promise, as some people think. He's patient for your sake. He doesn't want anyone to perish or be destroyed. He wants everyone to repent. You know, back in 1970, when the Jesus movement was happening, we're all praying, Lord, come back. Lord, return. Aren't you glad he didn't answer our prayer? How many of you have become a Christian since 1970? Raise your hand. That's quite a few of you. So thank God he didn't answer that prayer. He's waiting for more to believe. It seems to me there may be one person walking on this earth that will be the last person to believe before the rapture of the church. Can you imagine if you knew who that person was? Like this dude, if this guy gets saved, we go to heaven. Would you be tempted to put pressure on that guy or that girl? Then you just say, all right, why don't you ask Christ into your life right now? And you lead him in prayer. Boom, you're in heaven. Well, God knows when that will happen. But here's what they were to do, and here's what we are to do. Verse 8, you will be my witnesses, telling people about me everywhere in Jerusalem, throughout Judea, Samaria, and to the ends of the earth. This is sort of the battle plan for world evangelism. It starts in Jerusalem, then it goes to Judea, then to Samaria, and to the ends of the earth. Now, for them, Jerusalem was home base. For them, Judea would be the wider area of Israel. Samaria was outside of their country, and the ends of the earth was what was left over. So in the same way, when we think about reaching people with the gospel, we start with our Jerusalem. And what is your Jerusalem? What is my Jerusalem? It's your home base. It's your family. And guess what? The hardest people to reach with the gospel are your family, right? Because you come home one day and say, I've become a Christian and I'm following Jesus right now. They're all thinking, oh no, right? And then you tell them they need the Lord and they're saying, we knew you when you were a little kid. Why should we listen to you? This is why Jesus said a prophet is not without honor except in his own country. Jesus himself did not have his own family totally accept him and believe in him till after his death and resurrection. On more than one occasion, they came to take him home because they thought he had lost his mind, you see? So the hardest people to reach are your family. It took me well over 30 years to see my own mother come to Christ. And so that may be your situation right now, but start with your Jerusalem. Then you go to your Judea. That's the wider area. Maybe that's your workplace. Maybe that's your sphere of influence, people you meet out there. You go out there and you leave your comfort zone, but then you go to Samaria. So for a Jew to say Samaria was for them to go to their enemies. See, the Samaritans had nothing to do with the Jews and vice versa. Remember the woman at the well said to Jesus, why would you, a Jew, talk to me, a Samaritan? Don't you know that Jews and Samaritans want nothing to do with each other? And Jesus said, if you knew who it was who was speaking to you, you would ask him and he would give you living water. The point is, you leave your comfort zone, you go to people you would not normally go to. So you start at home base and you move beyond that.
1: Pastor Greg Laurie will have the second half of his message in just a moment.
0: Did you know that we put our services that we do on Sundays online? It's called Harvest at Home. And you can be a part of our extended congregation no matter where you are. And people watch from literally all around the world. So if you want to watch Harvest at Home or view it later if you like, just download the Harvest Plus app and then join us for Harvest at Home.
1: Well, today, Pastor Greg is helping us see what we need to know to join the Lord in impacting our culture for Christ.
0: One final point. We need to be filled with the Holy Spirit to do what God has called us to do. We need to be filled with the Holy Spirit to do what God has called us to do. Look at verse 8. You shall receive power when the Holy Spirit comes upon you, and you will be my witnesses, telling people about me everywhere. Stop and think about this. These were not intellectuals. These were not even theologians. These were ordinary people. We might call them blue-collar workers today, fishermen, a tax collector, some others thrown in. How could these guys change the world? Jesus answers that question. Verse 8, you receive power when the Holy Spirit comes upon you, and you'll be my witnesses. The way they would do this is with a power they did not already have, a power beyond anything they'd ever experienced before, a power to change the world, a power to witness, a power to share their faith, a power to turn their world upside down. And guess what? The same power that was given to them to change their world is given to you right now to change our world. It's here now. Nothing's changed. On the day of Pentecost, Peter said, this promise, and he was speaking of the promise of the power of the Spirit, is to you, it's to your children, and it's even to the Gentiles and all who have been called by the Lord our God. And what is the promise? The promise of the power of the Spirit. Now, the word power is noteworthy. It's from the Greek word dunamis. The story is told of Alfred Nobel, who invented an explosive element that he didn't have a name for. And so he went to a friend of his who spoke Greek, and Nobel said, what is the Greek word for explosion? His friend said, it's dunamis. Alfred Nobel said, I'm going to call what I've created dynamite. And so really what the Bible is saying is there is explosive dynamite power from the Holy Spirit that can be given to you and me right now. We just need to receive it. And I think the problem with this is we overly mystify the work of the Spirit. We think it has to always be an emotional experience, and maybe it will be and maybe it won't be. You know, when you fill your car with gas, you have an emotional experience. Maybe you do when you see what the price is. What? Yeah, so you don't necessarily have an emotional experience when you fill your vehicle, but you fill your vehicle. And the Bible tells us that God wants to empower us with the Spirit. He wants to fill us, and he wants to do it again, and he wants to do it again and again. In fact, every day you should get up in the morning and say, Lord, fill me with the Holy Spirit. I need this power today to do what you have called me to do. And these first century believers receive that power. But here's what I would like to close with. This power is here for us right now. And as we start this new series in the book of Acts, I want to pray that God would fill us with this power and we would experience this real time in our life. So we're going to pray it right now, and we're going to receive this power. You may feel something. You may feel nothing. This has nothing to do with feelings. This is an act of faith where a promise is given. Here's what the Bible says. If you, as parents, give good gifts to your children, How much more will your Father in heaven give the Holy Spirit to those who ask him? That's all you have to do. Just ask him, Lord, would you give this to me? And the Lord's response is, oh, yes. Do you like to give gifts to people? You know, when I buy a gift for someone, I can't wait to give it to them. It's hard for me to wait till Christmas Day or their birthday or whatever it is. I want them to have it now. The Father in heaven is anxious and eager to give you this power in your life. He wants to do it. Do you want the gift? You know, when you're a kid and Christmas is approaching and your birthday is approaching, you're anxious to open your gifts, right? So you want the gift. The Father wants to give you the gift. This sounds to me like a good combination. This sounds to me like a moment right now where we can receive what the Lord has for us. So I'm going to do something that I do often with folks accepting Christ. But this is for all of us who are believers already. I'm going to ask you to pray a prayer after me out loud. Mean this prayer. God will hear this prayer. And in this prayer, we're going to ask the Lord to give us the power of the Spirit. Now look, when you're a Christian, the Spirit is inside of you already. When you're a Christian, the Bible says you're sealed with the Holy Spirit of promise. So this is not receiving the Holy Spirit. This is receiving, listen, the power of the Holy Spirit. We're talking about a very specific promise in Acts 1:8. You shall receive power after the Holy Spirit comes upon you to be witnesses for me in Jerusalem, Judea, Samaria, and the uttermost parts of the earth. So this is a specific prayer of receiving the power of the Spirit. Why don't we all stand as we pray this prayer? So I'll pray, and you pray after me if you want this power in your life. Just pray these words, Lord Jesus, you've called me to be a witness. You've called me to reach the world with the gospel. But I have not always done that as I should. But I want to start doing it like never before. But I need help. You've promised the power of the Spirit to me. Now I receive that power. Fill me with your Holy Spirit. Give me a new boldness. Give me a new courage. I receive it from you now. In Jesus' name I pray. Now you just receive that power in your life. Let God's Holy Spirit permeate every crevice of your being and give you that boldness that he wants you to have.
1: Pastor Greg Laurie with an important prayer asking the Lord to empower us for the responsibilities ahead. 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Pastor Greg, let's speak to the person listening who's on the other side of this discussion.
2: Okay.
1: They've never shared the gospel because they're really not sure what the gospel is. They'd like to be closer to God, but they just don't know where to start.
0: Well, they just need to hear more. They need to hear what the essential gospel message is. And I've got a great resource for you. We've set up a webpage that's called knowgod.org, knowgod.org. 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So just go to knowgod.org. Do it right now.
1: All right. And then listen, if you've missed any part of today's message, why not hear it again? 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Well, we're making available the new movie called A Great Awakening. Maybe you've heard of it. And Pastor Greg, here's a few seconds of a dialogue you recently had with the movie's director, Joshua Enck.
0: Our nation, in fact, I would say, is grounded and what happened in a spiritual awakening that was led primarily by a man named George, but not the George we think. Not George Washington, though he plays clearly a significant role in American history, but another George. Who was that George?
2: That was George Whitfield, the one and only. Known for his voice, this profound, powerful, supernatural voice. He was like a trumpet blast from heaven. And he wanted more of Christ and less of him.
0: Yeah.
2: And that's why, you know, we don't hear his name a whole lot.
0: Yeah.
2: He didn't want a bridge named after him or denomination named after him, but he was known as the spiritual founding father.
1: He was an unlikely choice to change early colonial America. I mean, he was so young. Isn't that right?
0: He really was. And he was effectively thrown out of the churches of England because of his bold preaching. How he would tell the folks there, you must be born again. Being born in the church and attending church isn't enough. You need to have your own encounter with Christ. And young George Whitfield had his encounter with the Lord. He wanted to be an actor. He had this beautiful God-given voice, which he ultimately was able to use for the glory of God. But the cool thing is, despite being driven out of the churches, it actually worked out in his favor because it sent him out to, well, where the people were, out into the fields, out into the town square, out into the coal mines to preach the gospel. And his voice was so loud and so powerful without amplification. When he would begin to speak, people would gather around to hear more. And he played a significant role in the forming of what would ultimately become the United States of America. Before there was a revolution, there was a revival. And that revival set the stage for what would become our nation that we love and we cherish. And so find out the origin story of America, the spiritual origin story, in this new film called A Great Awakening. We're going to offer it to you on DVD so you can watch it whenever you want for your gift of any size. And what that means is if you only send a little, we'll send you a copy. But many can send more and be generous. And your generosity is appreciated. And we'll use those resources to continue in our mission of knowing God and making him known. So more people can hear the teaching of the Word of God as you hear here in A New Beginning, as well as the proclamation of the gospel. One of the things I appreciate about George Whitfield is he was an evangelist. And I, too, have been called to be an evangelist. And one of the things that we do on our radio broadcasts, as well as our other media outlets, is we invite people to Christ. And did you know thousands of people make a profession of faith to follow Christ every year through this radio show and our TV show and the other things that we do out there in media platforms. So be extra generous so we can bring the gospel to our generation, much like George Whitfield did for his.
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13: During the War for Independence, General George Washington, the man we refer to today as the father of our country, led American troops through military defeat after defeat. And in the bitter winter of 1777, he wrote this somber note to a friend in Philadelphia. Quote, "You might have tracked our army from White Marsh to Valley Forge by the blood on their feet," end of quote. Many soldiers continued to march through the deep snows of Pennsylvania without shoes. Others suffered from disease, hunger, and freezing conditions. Nearly 2,000 of Washington's men died. Yet George Washington did not lose faith. Amid the hardship, loss and uncertainty of Valley Forge, he turned to God in prayer. At a time when our nation once again faces division and uncertainty, may we follow Washington's example, kneeling humbly, praying faithfully, and asking God to guide the future of America.
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14: With SRN News, I'm Rich Thomason in Washington. A ruling by Spain's Supreme Court combined with the policies of its socialist government has unleashed a migrant invasion. Tens of thousands of migrants, many of them young men from Morocco, are flooding into the Spanish enclave of Ceuta. So far, 41 migrants have died trying to reach the Spanish territory. President Trump urges Europe to reverse course on migration or risk its own demise. Fresh hopes are a path to peace in the Mideast. The president's multinational board of peace announcing a deal would see Hamas disarm and Israel withdraw its forces from Gaza. Cyber attacks on more than 30 water utilities in Minnesota earlier this week. Those attacks are under investigation. And the death toll from the Japanese earthquake has risen to at least 34. The Dow down 49 points, on the NASDAQ trading 7 points higher. More details, SR.
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19: The worst thing we can do for the world is to be divided. 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
20: 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All of a sudden, you discover an amazing concept and you're inspired to build it up and expand the idea around the world. But as time goes on, the challenges build up and maybe you want to give up. One man was inspired to share a great concept. He and his people got hit with all the bad stuff you can think of, like divisions. But he said, keep going and get rid of divisions. How? Pastor Rob looks at this with his series, I Believe, based on the tenets of the Apostles' Creed, the communion of the saints. Here's Rob Pacienza.
19: This morning, we look at the truth claim, the communion of the saints. To look at what we mean by the communion of saints, we are going to look at Ephesians chapter 4, verses 1 through 16, as Paul teaches us the foundation and the importance of the unity of the body of Christ. Ephesians chapter 4, beginning in verse 1. I therefore, a prisoner for the Lord, urge you to walk in a manner worthy of the calling to which you've been called, with all humility and gentleness, with patience, bearing with one another in love, eager to maintain the unity of the Spirit in the bond of peace. There is one body and one Spirit, just as you were called to that one hope that belongs to your call, one Lord, one faith, one baptism, one God and Father of all, who is over all and through all and in all. But grace was given to each of us according to the measure of Christ's gifts. Therefore, it says, when he ascended on high, he led a host of captives, and he gave gifts to men. In saying he ascended, what does it mean but that he also descended into the lower regions, the earth? He who descended is the one who ascended far above all the heavens, that he might fill all things. And he gave the apostles, the prophets, the evangelists, the shepherds, and the teachers to equip the saints for the work of ministry, for building up the body of Christ, until we all attain the unity of the faith and of the knowledge of the Son of God, mature manhood, to the measure of the stature of the fullness of Christ, so that we may no longer be children tossed to and fro by the waves and carried about by every wind of doctrine, by human cunning, by craftiness and deceit, deceitful schemes. Rather, speaking the truth in love, we are to grow up in every way into Him who is the head, into Christ. From the whole body, joined and held together by every joint with which it is equipped, when every part is working properly, makes the whole body grow so that it builds itself up in love. And the grass withers and the flower fades. For the word of our Lord, it stands forever. Amen. You may be seated. What is the best rivalry in sports? Every sports fan in the room might have a different answer, but arguably one of the greatest rivalries in all of sports is between the New York Yankees and the Boston Red Sox. They absolutely despise one another. But something happened after 9/11 in 2001. Something remarkable happened at Fenway Park. They sang New York, New York, as a sign of solidarity. There wasn't a dry eye in the park. Why? Because regardless of what you believe and regardless of your religious convictions, there is a longing in every human heart for unity. And when we see demonstrations of unity, we are reminded that our hearts long for it, because far too often we do not live in a world that demonstrates unity, but a world that demonstrates division. And it was here in this passage in Ephesians chapter 4 that Paul wants to remind us in verse 3, I am eager for you to maintain the unity. This is how you should live. The first thing I want to point out in our study of Ephesians 4 is the basis for this unity. Paul uses one word over and over again. It's the word one. He uses it 7 times in 3 verses. Just in case you didn't catch it the first time, or the third time, or the sixth time, I want you, the people of God, to be one. Paul understood how hard this would be for his church. This is just a few decades removed from the ministry and work of Jesus Christ, and already there were the divisions and factions in the body of Christ. And so Paul wants them to understand, you are to be one, one, one, 7 times, reminding them of the oneness. And where is the oneness found? Well, it's found in God. And more specifically, it's found in the triune God. We see the three persons of the Trinity in verses 4, 5, and 6. Find your oneness in who? In the Spirit, in verse 4, the third person of the Trinity. Find your oneness in who? Verse 5, in the Lord, who is Jesus Christ, the second person of the Trinity. Find your oneness in who? The Father. Look at verse 6, the first person of the Trinity, the Father. So find your oneness, not in man-made schemes or human philosophy, but find your oneness in the triune God, Father, Son, and Holy Spirit. And what does the triune God do? He accomplishes your salvation, so that there would be no boasting in your salvation or in your oneness. We're more unified than the church down the street. We're more unified than those Christians over there. No, your oneness and your unity is grounded in the work of God, Father, Son, and Holy Spirit, all working together to accomplish your salvation and to make you all one, as God Himself is one. You know, I often get asked this question, and I got a number of emails a couple weeks ago when I talked about the Spirit being the only power to reconcile humanity. And they said, Pastor, why do you harp on 19th century Marxism and 20th century cultural Marxism and critical race theory and DEI so much? Because it is Satan's tool to convince the world that man-made philosophies and human traditions have the power to reconcile and bring together people that are divided. The world says this: scold people enough and educate the racism out of them, and the world will somehow come together. And I want to ask you, whether it was 19th century Marxism or 20th century cultural Marxism, are we any more unified as a people? No, division is rampant. Because the human philosophies and traditions of this world don't do anything but divide further. We don't need to scold and educate the racism out of us. We need a new heart, which can only come through the gospel of Jesus Christ. The only thing that will bring humanity together is the only thing that's been bringing humanity together for 2,000 years, and that is a new heart, which produces a new creation, which produces a new people. It is the gospel of Jesus Christ, which is the basis alone for the unity that we long for, that the unity that we seek. It is Father, Son, and Holy Spirit working together, demonstrating and declaring the gospel to our weary souls, that not only reconciles us to God, but also reconciles us to one another. As Paul says, do not listen to the theories and the traditions of humanity, because they've always been leading humanity astray.
20: 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And we're taking this from the Tenets of the Apostles' Creed, the Communion of the Saints.
2: And as you heard Pastor Rob, to succeed as a team, the team must be one, on the same page. No bickering, no divisions. divisions. Yeah, there's your big lemon in a church. But Paul had some thinking to turn the lemons of divisions into lemonade. Yeah, Pastor Rob has that next, how to turn these divisions into lemonade, a way to think when Truths to Transform Radio continues. And as long as we're turning lemons into lemonade, the public forum or politics can be a field of lemons. Boy, am I putting that moderately, especially if you're trying to get the Word of God in there as a guide for people. Yeah, politics and the kingdom of God. All right, well, Rob has something for that right here.
19: Separation of church and state does not mean separation of faith and politics. Romans 13 tells us the state has authority under God. Matthew 22 tells us to render to Caesar what is Caesar's and to God what is God's. Christians are called to speak truth in every arena, including policy and public debate, while honoring the proper limits of government and the spiritual mission of the church.
2: Just how should Christians talk about politics? If you're not sure how to address the current issues in politics, rather than tossing some words around here and there, find out what the Bible says. The Bible says a lot of things about politics. Get the book Politics and the Kingdom of God. This is a roadmap for political engagement that shows how to blend God and government, church and state. 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When you've got questions, the Word of God has answers. 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We're looking at overcoming divisions on Truths to Transform Radio. Here again is Rob Pacienza.
19: In verses 7 and 8, Paul speaks to our differences. Notice what it says in verse 7. He's given us, each one of us, according to the measure of Christ's gift. Meaning this, that we all don't have the same gifts and talents. That he's given to each one of us according to his grace. So that all of us look different, and we have different talents, and we have different gifts in the body of Christ. You see, the goal of unity is not uniformity, it's unity. So that we all look different and talk different and maybe even smell different. And we act different and we have different gifts and talents, but we are one body. So Paul is not saying that you all have to act like one another and you all have to have the same gifts and all have to have the same talents. No, it's the diversity of gifts and talents that's poured out upon his church, each one according to the grace of God, that makes the unity so beautiful. And we have different stories and we have different gifts and different talents. As I coach football, I don't want to hear from every player that they all want to be a quarterback. What would a team look like if we had all quarterbacks and had all linebackers? Well, what would a church look like if everybody wanted to be an elder and everybody wanted to be a deacon and everybody wanted to work in children's? What would the church look like? No, what makes the beauty of the unity of the body of Christ, we all bring different talents according to the measure of God's grace that is poured out upon us. But not only do we have a variety and a diversity of gifts and talents, we also have a diversity of experiences. I have experienced in my life that you have never experienced. And there's things that you've experienced in your life that I've never experienced. And you have encountered God in ways that I could never fathom. And there's ways that I've experienced God through my valley experiences that you could never fathom. And that's why we need to be here on Sunday morning. And that's why we need to be unified as one body, because we're learning from each other through our experiences in the Christian life and in our walks with Jesus about the multi-dimensions of God. And together we experience God together as we understand the dimensions of God and the different attributes of God. And you can learn from me and I can learn from you. And it's the diversity of gifts and talents and the diversity of experiences as one body of God. This is the design for Christ's church and what makes the unity so beautiful. Not uniformity, but unity in the midst of diversity. Third and lastly, we see the goal of unity. And it's in verse 13. What is all this unity ultimately about? Paul says, until we attain to the unity

Christ so that we look less like ourselves and we look more like Jesus, but the man there is singular, not plural. Not a bunch of little Christians or a bunch of little Christ into one man. That is the supernatural work of the gospel, making us into one man, into the image and likeness of Jesus Christ. So when we walk out of here on Sunday morning, people see our oneness and they see our unity. And most importantly, they see Jesus to a lost and dying world. And look at the fruit. How do we know that we are experiencing oneness and experiencing and growing into the image and likeness of Christ? It says in verse 14, so that we'll no longer be like children. Children that do what? That are tossed to and fro from the winds of our culture and the next talking head on the mainstream media and social media, that we would no longer be swayed. It means that we have eyes and ears and hearts that are discerning that which is true and that which is false. But we do it together. Why? So the whole world might understand the power and the magnitude of the gospel of Jesus Christ. The worst thing we can do for the world is to be divided. But the greatest thing we can do for a lost and broken and divided world is to be one. Because it magnifies God and it best demonstrates his gospel, that the same power that raised Jesus from the dead is the same power that saves you, but it's the same power that's able to make us one. The good news that Jesus Christ saves and does for us what the world could never provide. Do you know this, Jesus? This Jesus that has the power to save and the Jesus that has the power to make us one. This Jesus has the power to come into your life, to save you from your sins, to reconcile you to a holy God, and to reconcile you to people that are not like you. This gospel message is offered to you. The world has been asking, what must I do to be saved? And Jesus says, come to me and confess and believe that I alone am Savior and Lord. And if you do so this morning, you will be saved and you'll be reconciled to a holy God and reconciled to one another and be a part of this new creation that God is building and developing right here at Coral Ridge Presbyterian Church. That God would make us one as he is one. For parents, when you're traveling here on Sunday morning and you've got the diaper bags and the bottles and the toys and you're wondering to yourself, is it worth it to even show up? Am I even going to hear the message? It is worth it, because one of the greatest habits and rhythms you will build in your child's life is the rhythm and the habit of corporate worship. You are robbing your children of the beauty and the demonstration of the gospel here in Lord's Day worship if you rob them from coming here on Sunday mornings. Parents, fight for this in your home. Fight to be here on Sunday morning, because it's the most beautiful demonstration of the gospel that your children will ever see. It is worth it. You've been created for this. You've been created to be one as God is one. There's a 6-year-old girl who lost her right hand. And on the Sunday that she returned to church, she was in a Sunday school class with a substitute Sunday school teacher, and they were talking about oneness and unity. And he was using the old rhyme and the old demonstration that demonstrates that unity. Here's the church and here's the steeple. You open it up and you see all the people. But with her, the absence of her right hand, she couldn't do the demonstration. And she sat there weeping in tears. But then another 6-year-old came to her side and extended his right hand and joined it with her left hand. And they both together demonstrated the beautiful unity of the Church of Jesus Christ. Brothers and sisters, there are times in your life where you feel like you're missing your right hand, and sometimes you feel like you're missing your left hand as well. And the last thing you want to do is see another person. But I'm telling you, this is

0: God's means of grace to you. And that the greatest lie, one of the greatest lies of Satan, is for you to live in isolation and abandon the family of God. And I am here to tell you that God's grace to you is this. That the oneness that is experienced is God's means of grace to your weary soul. So do not forsake it, but would you fight for it? By God's grace, for the communion of the saints, so that we together might be able to say, oh God, would you make us one as you are one, until the whole world hears and knows that Jesus is Lord.
1: 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And adults, same thing. 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And we're focusing on America 250, freedom and liberty. You're able to click on your radio right now and listen to the Word of God because of freedom of speech. And we're able to broadcast it without being shut down by a government because of what the founding fathers, the patriots, what they put together, what they put in place 250 years ago. And to think it all started in Boston under a tree. Yeah, it's a meeting place that was known as the Liberty Tree. And here's something about that tree.
2: In the 1760s and 70s, the British began to tax the American colonists, taxation without representation. In Boston, the patriots, such as Samuel Adams, met under a large elm, the Liberty Tree. The Boston Liberty Tree was used as a bulletin board with many patriotic postings hanging from the branches. And it was there that the Sons of Liberty hoisted a banner that became a forerunner to the U.S. flag. 250 years ago, the British chopped down the Boston Liberty Tree. But by then, there were Liberty Trees all over the place throughout the different colonies. We would do well to learn about the brave men and women who resisted tyranny using such symbols as the Liberty Tree.
1: As you heard, true liberty and freedom in the United States was planned by the founding fathers under the Liberty Tree. But now liberty and freedom in this country are under attack. 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
6: With SRN News, I'm Rich Thomason in Washington. A ruling by Spain's Supreme Court, combined with the policies of its socialist government, has unleashed a migrant invasion. Tens of thousands of migrants, many of them young men from Morocco, are flooding into the Spanish enclave of Ceuta. So far, 41 migrants have died trying to reach the Spanish territory. President Trump urges Europe to reverse course on migration or risk its own demise. Fresh hopes are a path to peace in the Mideast. The president's multinational board of peace announcing a deal would see Hamas disarm and Israel withdraw its forces from Gaza. Cyber attacks on more than 30 water utilities in Minnesota earlier this week. Those attacks are under investigation. And the death toll from the Japanese earthquake has risen to at least 34. The Dow down 49 points on the NASDAQ, trading 7 points higher. More details, srnnews.com.
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11: Our intimate relationships should be with those who know our Master, who follow the principles of the Word of God, because that's who we are. And to act otherwise or to link up otherwise with someone intimate in some fashion who is not a believer is to do what? Is to bring a whole different philosophy of life into your life and try to mix darkness and light, trying to mix the principles of Satan with the principles of Christ. They won't work.
12: Our world is corrupted by sin, and the believer who isn't careful can quickly become contaminated. 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Stay with us to hear 3 tips for living clean in a dirty world.
11: Now the question is, how do we live clean in a dirty world? Well, Paul gives us, I believe, 3 steps here, 3 principles, 3 things that are so very, very important. And I want you to jot them down. I'm going to ask you about them in a few moments. But the first one is this. When we ask the question, how do we live clean in a dirty world? The basic foundation truth is this. And that is that we as believers must recognize that our true nature is different from that of the world. Our true nature is different from that of the world. We don't have the same nature that the world has. That is the society in which we live. It's different. When you and I trusted Jesus Christ as our personal Savior, Christ came into our life to live. And the Bible says He gave us a new nature. Therefore, we are expected to act differently, talk differently than we did before we became a Christian. And so therefore, if we have a new nature, we can expect to live differently than the world is. And so what Paul is saying here is, he says, don't be bound, don't be a part of, don't get intimately involved in these situations and circumstances and things and organizations, because they don't fit who we are. And as the children of God, as the children of God, we are to separate ourselves from them. Now, that's number one. Number two, listen to what he says. He says, develop personal relationships wisely. That's what he's implying. Look, if you will, in the 17th verse. He says, therefore, come out from among their midst and be separate, says the Lord, and do not touch what is unclean. And I will welcome you, and I will be a father to you, and you shall be sons and daughters to me, says the Lord Almighty. Now, he's made a very strong statement here when he says, do not be bound together. Don't link yourself up with those things that would cause you to begin to drift and to begin to act like you are no longer a child of God. Now, when he says, and when I say here, develop personal relationships wisely, for the simple reason, all of us have relationships, and we'll have relationships all of our life. But the question is, what kind of relationships do we develop? And what Paul is giving us here is a principle, and that is, our intimate relationships should be with those who know our Master, who follow the principles of the Word of God, because that's who we are. And to act otherwise, or to link up otherwise with someone intimately in some fashion who is not a believer, is to do what? Is to bring a whole different philosophy of life into your life and try to mix darkness and light, trying to mix the principles of Satan with the principles of Christ, trying to mix things that don't mix and make them mix, and they don't mix and they won't mix, and therefore they won't work. You say, well, I've got friends who are lost I just can't walk away from their friends. I haven't finished. But listen to what he says. You see, he knows us so well. This is why he said this. Verse 17, therefore, come out from among the midst of them and separate yourself and don't touch unclean things. He said the most powerful thing he could say, the most needed thing God could possibly have said. He said it right then. He said, and I will welcome you, and I will be a father to you, and you shall be sons and daughters to me, says the Lord God. Now, here's what he's saying. If you walk faithfully before me and you live a clean life, you may have to walk away from some friends. You may have to walk away from some people who want you to indulge in, who want you to go with them, so and so. And if you don't, what do? They turn away. That's why he said this. This is so precious. Listen, he said, I'll welcome you. So remember this. Whoever turns away from you, listen, you're walking one direction and you have to turn away from them. When you turn around, you know what you're going to do? You're going to walk right into the arms of Jesus. He's the best friend you'll ever have. He'll meet every single need you'll ever possibly have. He's that kind of God. So sometimes it means you have to walk away. What he's stating here is this. Here's a general principle. The general principle is this. Because we have a new nature, because we're sons and daughters of God, and because we're walking in one direction, the world's going in another, and because what we believe doesn't match what they believe, because our whole perspective on life is different, we're thinking in terms of eternal values, not temporal values, and because we have an entirely different master to whom we have offered ourselves and yielded ourselves as Lord, he says, we have to be very, very wise. And what he's doing, he's stating this principle. And that is, don't get involved in a situation or a circumstance or relationship with unbelievers in a fashion that causes you to contradict by your behavior and by your attitudes the very things that you stand for and the things that you live by. Now, let me tell you what Paul's not saying. He is not saying don't have any contact with unbelievers. Now, some of you may walk out of here, or you may say, well, you know, I heard Stanley the other day, and he said that you're not to have any relationship with unbelievers. I didn't say that. Now, I'm going to show you why I didn't say it in a moment. I didn't say that. Nowhere does the Bible say don't have anything to do with unbelievers. It doesn't say that. How in the world would Jesus say, go into all the world and preach the gospel to all creatures, if he didn't mean for us to have relationships with lost people? Because oftentimes it's developing a relationship with the lost person whereby they understand what we believe and who we are and why we act the way we act that brings them to the point of wanting Christ. So we're not talking about cutting off all relationships. We're not talking about cutting out all contact. Now, what is he saying to us? He's not saying that you and I should not have any relationship with people who are lost. I mean wicked and as vile as the devil. Why? Because listen, you and I may be the only hope that person has for Christ. It is a matter of not being contaminated with them, not having contact. And so that's why we have to work diligently at keeping clean in a dirty world. And these folks who say, well, you got to join them to win them. The Bible nowhere says that. Somebody says, well, but Paul says, I must be all things to all people in order to win some. Being all things to all people does not mean indulging in what they indulge in and acting like I believe what I don't believe. But rather, understanding where they are. Keeping clean in a dirty world says sometimes I have to walk away. And walking away is, listen, not for the purpose of priding myself that I'm better than, but for the purpose of separating myself so that I can be the kind of godly witness that my separation from this does not mean that I don't care about you. It must be done wisely, in love, concerned always about the other person. The very purpose of coming to church is to do what? It's to worship the living God, to learn His ways, to understand the truths of God, to let Him convict us and persuade us and to encourage our hearts, to remind us that the power of the Holy Spirit is available within us so that we leave this building, we go out in the world like salt and light, making a difference in a world of darkness. And when you walk into a room that is full of people who are lost in sin, when you walk in, that room brightens up. It doesn't make any difference what they think. What they say, when you walk in, it brightens up. We're to be wise about our relationships. When we walk into darkened rooms, darkened business, darkened organizations, whatever it may be, we are to shine. We are to shine for the kingdom of God. But there's some things He will say to us, not that relationship, don't touch that thing, don't be a part of that. And if we're going to live clean in a dirty world, we just have to make some hard decisions. And the problem today is this. There's so many Christians and so many churches teaching things. Listen, just make it easy. There's not one single verse in the Word of God that says living the Christian life is easy. And the dirtier this world becomes, the more evil it becomes, the more difficult it is going to be for us to walk holy before Almighty God. But listen, the more difficult it becomes, the more valuable every single child of God becomes to God Himself. We are His lights. We are the walking witness. Christ is living on the inside of us. If Christ is living on the inside of you and they want you to shut up from your witness, what they're trying to do is to shut God up. They don't want to hear God coming out of you. They don't want to hear God in your life. But my friends, you just keep on talking. Keep on telling the truth. Keep on sharing the faith and keep on living godly before them no matter what. And you know what? Ultimately, you will conquer or they will pay a horrible price for eternity. And that's why it's worth all of our time, all of our effort, all of our energy, all the criticism, everything it takes in order for us to bear witness to the glory of God. So you see, we're not talking about isolation. There's not a single verse in the Scripture that says we are to be isolationist. He says, go into all the world and preach the gospel of every creature. That means the missionaries we're sending out to other countries who have all kinds of idols. Suppose they walked into some person's home, I'm a Christian. I hate all idolatry. I hate all other religions. All other religions are anathema. We want you to receive Jesus. What a joke. They meet Him across their backyards, and they begin to talk. And that person sees something in this person they've never seen before. They hear something they've never heard before. And what happens? Before long, that saint of God begins to draw that person who is lost into the light. And when they get them into the light and the Spirit of God works in their heart and brings about conviction of sin and the reality, the truth of who the one true God is, they've won them to Christ, not because they became like them, but because they shined before them, clean in the eyes of God and clean before that person. We all get dirty. And therefore, that's why he said, in order to live clean in a dirty world, this is what's necessary. You have to remember who you are, that you have a different nature. And secondly, that you develop wise relationships. The third thing, look at this. And the third thing is all wrapped up in the first verse of the seventh chapter. He says, therefore, having these promises, beloved, let us cleanse ourselves from all defilement of flesh and spirit, perfecting holiness in the fear of God. Now, what in the world is he saying? Don't be bound. Look at all the contrast he mentions here. God says, I'm going to be with you. I'm going to be waiting when your friends turn you away. He says, I'm going to be your father. He said, on the basis of all this, now notice what he says. He didn't say, you all. He said, let us cleanse ourselves. Paul never puts himself above other people as being sinless. There's no such thing as a sinless person. We're talking about all of us living in a dirty world and attempting to keep clean. Now, he says, this is the third way. not only to develop and realize who I am with a new nature, but second, developing wise relationships. But thirdly, he says, here's something that's very important, and that is assuming personal responsibility for dealing with sin in our life. That's the third step. If I don't assume personal responsibility for sin in my life, I'm going to blame it on somebody else or blame it on God. Now, how does this happen? Well, notice what he says. He says, let us cleanse ourselves. Somebody says, well, wait a minute. Doesn't 1 John 1:7 say, we're to walk in the light as he is in the light, and the blood of Jesus Christ, his son, cleanses us from all sin? Correct. That is, all cleansing and forgiveness is from God. That is, that's the cleansing that has made us holy. But I also, and you also, have a responsibility on a daily basis for dealing with those actions and those attitudes that are ungodly. Now, let's explain something. We're talking about sanctification. Sanctification is not just some biblical theological word that we should ignore. Sanctification means this, a very important word in the Bible. Sanctification means this, that God, when he sanctifies something or someone, sets that person apart unto himself for himself. Every single one of us who was saved by the grace of God, we were sanctified in that moment. God did what? He set us apart as his own. We are bought with a price. We've become the children of God. He's our heavenly Father, so we're sanctified. Sanctification is a position. It is the position of being owned by God. It is the position of being made holy by God. That is our position. We are saints in the eyes of God. Now, on a day-to-day basis, I have a responsibility. What is that responsibility? He says, cleanse yourselves. Now, what does he mean by that? Well, what's involved in cleansing? Two things, confession and repentance. Confession simply means that I agree with God about what he says, about what I did or what I thought or what I felt. Repentance is not only confessing and understanding that, but repentance says, on the basis that I understand what he believes about this, I'm going to have a change of mind. I don't want that in my life because it doesn't fit me. Therefore, repentance is a change of mind, a change of heart, and a change of conduct on the basis of the fact that we agree with God that this does not fit who we are. So now listen carefully. Confession is what we usually put the emphasis on. But the truth is, just telling God about it is not enough. Because you see, if you keep on doing the same old thing over and over and over again, you're just telling God. I'm sure he must get tired of having us tell him the same thing over and over again. Repentance means that not only do I tell him about it, but repentance says, that doesn't fit, and because it doesn't fit, I'm going to do something about it. That is my responsibility to walk away from what is not of God. It isn't enough just to tell him. If I'm going to keep clean in a dirty world, I have my responsibility. His responsibility, forgiveness and cleansing. My responsibility, dealing with sin by confession and genuine repentance before God. Now, let me ask you a question. How often should you cleanse yourselves spiritually? When you sin against God, the Spirit of God, if you're a believer, that quickly, you know that wasn't right. What you said, what you thought wasn't right. So the conviction comes instantly. So think about this. If you say, well, I deal with sin every night before I go to bed. Let me ask you a question. Does the Holy Spirit only convict you of sin before you go to bed? Does he wait till the nighttime to say, okay, let's look at your account for today? This morning at 7 o'clock, you blew your lid bad. Or at your business today, here's what happened. No, he convicts us immediately. When should repentance and confession be exercised? Immediately. Listen, when I'm dirty, I need to deal with the dirt. Not wait at nighttime because you know what? Isn't it amazing how we can forget some things? It's real convenient to forget the dirt. Or brushing under the rug. And I can remember when I was a kid growing up, my mom on one occasion had me cleaning up, and I was pretty small, and she said, you know, the dustpan is over here, so when you finish, you just take it and take it outside. So my mom was gone. So had a linoleum rugs, and I thought, well, I just lifted up that rug, shoved that stuff right under there, and I thought that takes care of that. Well, it was over there next to the refrigerator, and so when my mom came back, of all the places, she walked right across that spot. She said, what's that? She raised it up, and there was my dirt. You know I never did that again? Because somehow I thought my mom had this real evil eye that she could look right through that rug and see all the places I dirtied up. What does God want us to do? He wants us to deal with it. He says, cleanse yourself. Don't try to forget it. Don't try to act like it's not there. He says, cleanse yourselves of these things. Now watch this. He says, of the flesh and of the spirit. Now watch this. Usually, on almost every occasion, Paul uses the term flesh to speak about our naturalness. That is, all of us who are saved, we still have the capacity to sin. And we can still be tempted. And so when we yield to temptation, what are we doing? We are yielding to that naturalness about us. We still have those five senses. And so that's what he's referring to. But on this occasion, what he's referring to are sins of the body, shall we say, physically, outwardly, and inwardly. He's talking about the total personality. Cleanse yourselves of flesh and spirit. So when you think in terms of, say, flesh, like drunkenness or murder or fornication or whatever it might be, or in spirit, pride and arrogance and rebellion and jealousy, whatever it might be, he says, cleanse yourselves of those things. And so while God is in the process of always cleansing us through his blood, we have a responsibility in this dirty world in which we live to deal with those things that don't fit who we are. We're not talking about good conduct and doing the right thing in order to become holy, but because that is our position, that's because of who we are. What he's saying here is, cleanse yourselves of these things so that he who is within you, Christ, he will be more evident. He will be more exhibited. He will be more clear to those who are watching and looking at your life. So we're not cleansing ourselves in order to get forgiven. We're not cleansing ourselves in order to get holy. We are cleansing ourselves, and we are taking a spiritual bath continually in order to so remain so clean in the eyes of God that the very person of Jesus Christ who indwells us will be evident and seen by those people around us. How do we live clean in a dirty world? Here's how we live it. We recognize and acknowledge we have a whole different nature than the world in which we live. Our environment's different. Secondly, we choose godly relationships. We are wise in our relationships, the persons, businesses, things, whatever. And thirdly, we assume personal responsibility for our sins. And we deal with them on a daily basis. And we deal with them when they happen in order that not to be saved, but because we are. Not to become children of God, but because we are. Not to become a saint, but because we are one. We deal with those things that would hinder our relationship, our enjoyment of God, and our relationship and our influence upon people who do not join Jesus Christ as their Savior. How do you keep clean in a dirty world? The Spirit of God convicting, revealing, enabling us. Always there to forgive, always there to make it a reality.
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12: 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The worst thing we can do in a crisis is panic. Thankfully, believers have the means to keep calm in stressful situations. Here's A Moment with Charles Stanley.
17: I think the primary way we can do that is simply this, to keep our focus on God. Sometimes that's very, very difficult when you're hurting, if there's emotional pain or physical pain. But there's something about keeping your focus on Him. And what happens is, it's like God keeps reminding us of His promises. I'm with you in this. I'm going to take you through this. For me, that's how I make it through. I just have to keep my focus on Him, saying, God, here's what you said. Here's what you've done in the past. Here's what you've done for your servants in the past. I'm trusting you. I don't feel like it. I don't like it. I'd like to walk away. I'd like to escape. I'm going to trust you. And wherever you are and whoever you are, and whatever's going on in your life, let me just remind you of this. He is there. Sometime He's only there. And that is, there's not anyone else. But God knows how to make Himself so real and so intimate and so absolutely present that sometimes we don't need anybody else. We just need to be aware of His presence. And that's why it's so important that you and I live a godly life, learn to walk in His presence every day. So when these times come, when it looks like the world has lost us totally, we still know that He's there. And that He's there to bring us through the difficulty and hardship and trial, no matter what it is. And that's my prayer for you.
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24: This is Hugh Hewitt for TownHall.com. Mentalist Oz Perlman was featured at the recent rescheduled dinner of the White House Correspondents Association. The choice of a mentalist for the entertainment portion of the program was apt. Performers in that category combined psychology, suggestion, observation, misdirection, and showmanship to create the illusion of mind reading. For the reporters in the room, Perlman could even be categorized as continuing education. Members of the legacy media are relying on the practices employed by Perlman to draw conclusions about President Donald Trump. Keep your eyes and ears open for reporting in print or on broadcast that relays what the president or vice president is, quote, thinking or, quote, feeling, as opposed to what they have said or done. And that's not reporting. Of course, it's guessing. The appearance of a mind reader among Beltway News business elites was just so on the nose. Did any of the assembled reporters even notice the mirror in the room?
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18: 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I'm Dave Straub to remind you that in just 30 minutes we'll be playing the Seculo Show. 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
26: That's her in due time, Bob Agnew in Washington. Hamas has confirmed it will disarm as part of a deal announced by President Trump that also requires Israel to end its strikes and withdraw from Gaza. It marks a potential breakthrough in ending the war, but implementation faces major challenges as well. Hamas also said that laying down its heavy weapons, which would come later in the process, is contingent on the creation of a Palestinian state. That's something Israel's current government adamantly rejects, saying that it would be the base of future terrorist attacks. Major oil companies reported massive layoffs while fighting between Iran and the U.S. impeded petroleum shipments, tightening up the supply. Prices for Brent crude soared above $100 a barrel for much of the spring months as a result, and that, of course, led to big profits and because of the constrained supplies. Right now on Wall Street, it is a mixed bag. The Dow is up 63 points, the Nasdaq up 23, but the S&P 500 struggling a bit. It's down.
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28: There's nobody else in the Bible where the Bible says that you must bow and confess his name. For the Bible says it is at the name of Jesus Christ that every knee will bow, both angelic and human.
29: 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I'm David Jay, thanking you for joining us today as we listen, learn, and are challenged by God's Word, the Bible. The men and women who founded this nation weren't just bold, they were anchored. Anchored in the conviction that our rights come from God, not from government. And that foundation is worth knowing. In The American Story, The Beginnings, Tim and David Barton take you back to the documents, the decisions, and the faith that shaped this country from its very first days. This isn't revisionist history. 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This is a series about who Jesus really is, not the Jesus of popular opinion, but the Jesus of the Bible, God himself who was sent into our world. And we'll begin where he began, before time itself ever was. You see, we live in a generation that prides itself on knowing more than anybody in the past. Yet we have less and less of the truth coming to light. The world is uninformed about who Jesus really is, and sadly, so much of the church is too. But knowing him changes everything. So today, Pastor Jack teaches us that when the Bible calls Jesus the Son of God, it means he is fully God, equal with the Father. And it's at his name and his name alone that every knee will one day bow and confess that he is Lord. Now, with his message called Christ and Eternity, here's pastor and Bible teacher Jack Hibbs.
28: No one has ever been able to determine how is it that those little things keep their orbit at a certain distance and don't collide into each other and are so wonderfully ordered and they don't fly apart. It's a mystery that they don't fly apart. Did you know that if we were to reduce this pulpit, it would be a little speck of dirt on the platform here if we were to remove all the space between the physical matter that's here? You are looking at it, your eyeballs see wood. But there is more space between the wood than there is wood. That's a scientific fact. Well, you look and you go, I don't believe what you just said. Because all I see is wood. I know that's all you see, but there is more what you can't see than what you can see. Isn't that weird? And if you were to remove the space of what's between these wood molecules, this pulpit would be about a quarter of an inch tall, and I would be very small. Isn't that a wild thing? He is over all of these little atoms. He holds them together. Who does? Jesus. He's the atomic glue. Who says? Bible says. God says. He's over the physical creation. He watches over it. He's orchestrated. He put it into motion. It's us, man, that tampers with things. You know, I had this weird thought, and I don't know. It's just one of those weird thoughts. I recently was in New York City, and you look at all the cement that's on Manhattan, the island. What you and I visually would say is New York. It's just a little island. All the concrete rises, if you put it together, miles and miles and miles into the sky. And I was thinking, gosh, all this weight, all this stuff was taken from some other place and it was stacked on one island and lifted up all of these buildings. And you would think, wouldn't that kind of throw the world off on its rotation? I mean, everything is so perfect that if we move the sun 5 miles closer, just 5 miles. You know, the sun is 93,000. Is it 1,000 or a million? I'm losing my mind. 93 million miles from here. And if we move the sun 5 miles, just 5 miles closer, we would all melt right now. In 8 minutes, we would melt. If you move the sun 5 miles further away, in 8 minutes, we would freeze to death. Isn't that weird? So if we build all that stuff in New York, doesn't it kind of like throw the earth off in its very specific rotation? No, Jesus is holding it together. And by the way, if you read 1 Peter, he's going to tell you what's going to happen. Peter says in the end, Jesus is going to let go. He's going to say, all right, I'm going to relax. And it says that the elements will bombard, this collide one to another. And it says that the universe will begin to melt with a fervent heat. Why? Because Jesus is going to relax his grip. That's how much control he has. Don't you just want to sing him a song? Don't you want to say, thank you, Lord, for holding things together? Did you notice how beautiful yesterday was? And it looks like today's starting out just like it. It was perfect outside. And because I was preparing this message, I went out there and I said, thank you, Lord. Thank you. I love what the Bible does to my heart and your heart. It causes you to think different. Last night, as I think it was Saturn was setting, it's the big bright star in the summer sky in these evenings. As it begins to set, the beauty of that thing, thank you, Lord. You're so great. Isn't that exciting? It's so wonderful. Jesus is holding it all together. Let's keep going. It also says in Colossians chapter 1, verse 15, that he's the firstborn over all creation. And that word simply means the preeminent one, the architect, the orchestrator. He's the one. It doesn't mean that he was born and had a beginning. He's pre-existent, as we saw. Isaiah chapter 40, verse 26 tells us, lift up your eyes on high and see who has created these things, who brings out their host by number. That is the stars of the sky. He calls them all by name. Isn't that great? By the greatness of his might and the strength of his power, not one of them is missing. The Bible says that Christ, in Isaiah 40, verse 26, has named the stars. He calls them out by name. He orchestrates them. He's the architect. Pluto, come out. Pleiades, come out. Orion. Job tells us that he calls Orion, Orion. Isn't that great? We caught up to the fact. Job, the oldest book. By the way, Job's the oldest book in the world. Did you know that? It's in your Bible. Oldest book ever to have been written in the world. Oldest book in your Bible. Is the book of Job. Job says that he calls out Orion, the constellation, and that God alone has orchestrated the Maseroth, Job tells us. The Maseroth. Yeah, that's the Hebrew word for what Nebuchadnezzar polluted. When Nebuchadnezzar took Jerusalem captive, he took the Maseroth because it had 12 constellations in it, and it described the deliverance of mankind in the Maseroth. Nebuchadnezzar, who was pagan, didn't like it, and he changed it, and in its meaning, put the Babylonian name to it, called Zodiac. That's Babylonian. See, you know one Babylonian word, Zodiac. It means the 12 constellations. That's why there's a Virgo. It's not Virgo. It's the maiden. It's the virgin that gives birth to the sun. Leo. It's not Leo. It's Judah, the lion from the tribe of Judah. Is Jesus Christ. That's why the Bible says in Galatians that God preached the gospel to Abraham. How did he give it to Abraham? In the heavens, the Maseroth. 12 wonderful announcements in the sky to early Abraham, God's redemptive work. That's why Satan would love to get people to look at the zodiac, because it's been redefined and polluted. And it can lead you terribly astray. The Bible says stay away from it now completely. Isaiah chapter 40, verse 26. The next thing that we see right here in our study is this, and that is that Jesus is over all things, over the physical purpose as well. This is something that we're going to have to take by faith, people, very carefully, because this is where you and I can relate. That Jesus is over the physical purpose of things. If that's true, Jack, then why is the world falling apart? Well, because that's true. What? Jesus is over the physical purpose of all things in this world. And yes, they are falling apart. Why are they falling apart? It's because Jesus is over them all. Listen, man has usurped authority and has violently treated this earth. Now, don't be afraid. I'm not going the way of Al Gore. But I will say that mankind has not taken care of what God has given. I think, personally, the Christian should be the greatest custodian of the environment, because our dad made it. But the Christian's not to worship the environment, because there's only one that we worship. And why would you worship the work of his hands when you can worship his hands? and kiss his feet. Well, Jack, are you saying that you know, we should not protect the animals? Well, we can protect the animals, but let's not make them gods. You know what I mean? Sorry, you can't build a house here. There's a kangaroo rat. Well, excuse me, but my Bible says that God has given this earth over to our dominion and to our power. Let's pack up the little rat and move him somewhere else. But see, when you begin to divorce God in your thinking, you begin to worship creation, and you begin to make the kangaroo rat your God. Oh, that's ridiculous. Oh, no. Read Romans chapter 1 that says when we reject the concept of God in our minds, we begin to worship the creation. Creeping things, things of animals and fowls and birds of the air, we begin to worship them instead. Man will worship something. Don't you worry about him. He'll build an altar to anything. If we divorce God from our thinking, we begin to worship and serve the creation rather than the creator who's blessed forever. And we begin to say things like, we have to save this animal at all costs. Listen, what I find interesting is how intellectually dishonest all that logic is. If you are an evolutionist, don't raise your hand because I don't want to indict you right now because I'm going to. If you're an evolutionist, why don't you get honest? If you're an evolutionist, stop trying to save the California condor. Because if you're an evolutionist, you believe that this is the survival of the fittest. So pluck the feathers off the condor and make a hat out of them and go over there and eat dolphins because you preach the survival of the fittest. Why try to preserve something if evolution's marching onward and upward? It's because it's not. It's intellectually just honest. Yes, we should take care of the California condor. God made it. We don't worship the thing. And boy, was that a digression. The physical purpose, Psalm 96, verse 11, that Jesus is governor over the physical purpose. Psalm 96, 11 says, let the heavens rejoice and let the earth be glad. Let the sea roar and all of its fullness. Let the field be joyful and all that is in it. Then all the trees of the woods will rejoice before the Lord, for he is coming. Don't you love this? He is coming. He is coming to judge the earth. He shall judge the world with righteousness. Isn't that needed today? And the peoples with his truth. The earth seems to be rejoicing at the fact that Jesus is governor. The Bible says in Isaiah again that the heavens are going to, or the book of Psalms says the heavens are going to rejoice and the trees of the field are going to what? Clap their hands. Well, that's silly. Trees don't have hands. God considers the leaves on trees as hands. But when he comes, the trees are, can you imagine all the leaves clapping? And I'm not talking about like a golfer's clap. Oh, John, that's a great putt from 49 feet. Oh. And there's this little token thing. Oh, Tiger, that was just another. Oh, that was wonderful. Oh, man, they're just going to, yes, God, hallelujah. They're going to clap. They're going to rejoice. Boy, we ought to do that. I think we should be doing that. Jesus is governor over all things, even the physical purpose. He's got a plan. It's all marching to a very, very specific conclusion. Jesus is orchestrating it. Psalm 148, that's one of my favorite psalms. What a great psalm. If you're ever depressed, read Psalm 148. Let them praise the name of the Lord, for his name alone is exalted. His glory is above the earth and heavens. Look around at what God has done.
3: 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And now, let's get back to today's message. 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
28: The next and final point that we'll see this morning is this, and that is Jesus is the Son of God. We'll study more about this as we go through these weeks together. We'll touch on it a little bit right now this morning. But we need to understand something. We need to really, really clear up our thinking on something when it comes to Jesus being the Son of God. Everyone, listen carefully. Don't you ever think that Jesus, the Son of God, means that he's less than God the Father or less than God the Holy Spirit. You and I in our culture, we have been robbed. In our Western culture that we live in, we think that the Son is less than the Father. Don't we? In fact, if we go to a place and it says Joe and Sons Building Company or whatever, and you walk in and you say, I want to talk to Joe and Sons Building Company. And this guy says, hi, I'm Joe Jr. You say, listen, I don't want to talk to Joe Jr. I want to talk to Joe Sr. I want to talk to the big guy. Now, in our culture, we understand that. I don't want to talk to you. I want to talk to your dad. You see how we

to do what I need to have done. On what grounds? You're his son. Whatever the Father owns, you own. Whatever the Father says, you say. Whatever the Father believes, you believe. Whatever you are is your father, like son. We have this saying in America, but we don't believe it. Like father, like son is only true of Jesus Christ. And this is exciting. When the Bible says he's the Son of God, we blow it off in our Gentile reading. The Jews, who in Jesus' time, when they heard that he was the Son of God, they picked up stones to kill him because they understood exactly what he meant when he said, I'm the Son of God, or when they said, do you or are you the Son of God? He says, it's true. They went berserk because what they were saying is, or what they believed was, Jesus was saying, and he was, that God has now come in human form among mankind. See, you and I lose that because of our Gentileness. We need to be careful as we study the Bible. It's very important news. All right, let's look at this now. Very, very important. His unique purpose. Jesus has a very, very unique purpose. In John chapter 19, we can see here a witness of the people. In John 19, verse 6, the Bible says, therefore, when the chief priests and the officers saw Jesus, they cried out, saying, crucify him, crucify him. And Pilate said to them, you take him and crucify him, for I find no fault in him. And the Jews answered and said to him, we have our law, and according to our law, he ought to die because he made himself the Son of God. You got that? That's John 19, verses 6 through 7. Very important. I'm going to give you a lot of verses, and we'll be done. Luke chapter 8, verse 26. Luke 8, 26. Then they sailed to the country of the Gadarenes, which is opposite Galilee. And when they stepped out on the land, there they met him, a certain man from the city who had demons for a long time, who wore no clothes, nor did he live in a house, but in the tombs. And when he saw Jesus, he cried out and fell down before him, and with a loud voice said, this is the voice of the demon, what have I to do with you, Jesus, Son of the Most High God? I beg you, do not torment me. Interesting, the demon was scared to death about Jesus and the fact that Jesus was the Son of the Most High. Listen, it's admitted by Jesus himself in Matthew chapter 26, verse 63. But Jesus kept silent, and the high priest answered and said to him, I put you under oath by the living God. Uh-oh, now Jesus must speak. Tell us, if you are the Christ, the Son of God. And Jesus said to him, it is as you have said. It's confessed by Rome as well. In Matthew chapter 27, verse 50, and Jesus cried out again with a loud voice and yielded up his spirit. And then behold, the veil of the temple was torn in two from top to bottom. And the earth did quake, and the rocks were split open, and the graves were opened, and many bodies of the saints who had died were raised from the dead. And coming out of their graves after his resurrection, they went into the holy city and appeared to many. So when the centurion and those with him, or with the centurion, were gathered around guarding Jesus, saw the earthquake and the things that happened, they feared greatly, saying, truly, this was the Son of God. John chapter 10, verse 30 says, I and my Father are one. Then the Jews picked up stones to stone him. And Jesus answered and said to them, many good works have I done of my Father. For which of these do you stone me? Then the Jews answered and said to him, for a good work we do not stone you, but for blasphemy, because you, being a man, declare yourself to be God. That's very clear, don't you think, in your Bible? It's very clear. Acts 13, 33. God has fulfilled this for us, his children, in that he has raised Jesus Christ, as it is also written in the second psalm, you are my son, today have I begotten you. That's Psalm chapter 2, verses 5 through 7. And finally, this verse here, and we'll go to the next point. We need to wrap this up quickly. Proverbs 30, verse 4. Who has ascended into heaven? God's asking you and I this question. Who has ascended into heaven? Or who descended? Who has gathered the wind in his fists? Who has bound the waters in a garment?
who has a

0: established all the ends of the earth. What is his name? And what is the name of his son? Can you tell me? Is that awesome? The next thing that we need to see here, very important quickly, is this. He has a unique calling. Jesus' calling is altogether unique, and you know it very quickly. For God so loved the world that he gave his only begotten, glorified, unique, one and only Son, that whoever believes on him should not perish but have everlasting life. I have a string of verses, but no time to give them to you. Isaiah chapter 41, verse 4, jot it down if you would. Next to your notes, research them later. Jesus is unique. It says there that he's the first and the last. Isaiah 44, verse 6, he is again the first and the last, and besides me there is no God. Isaiah chapter 48, verse 12, he is again the first and the last. And when he says the last, it is the word, there will be no other gods after me, the one and only, for all eternity of all realms, the one and only. Hosea chapter 13, verse 4, I'll say it. I'll quote it to you quickly because it's important. Yet I am the Lord your God ever since the land of Egypt, and you shall know no other God but me, and you shall bow down to no other God but me, for there is no Savior but me. Revelation chapter 1, verses 17 and 18, it says there that the great first and the last, the I am, the Alpha and the Omega, the beginning and the end, was he who was alive and became dead, and behold, he's alive forevermore. That's Jesus Christ. In Revelation chapter 2, verse 8, he says, these things saith the first and the last, who was dead and came back to life. That's Jesus Christ, the unique call of God, his precious Son. Very, very important. And John says to us this morning in John chapter 20, verse 31, John says, but these things have been written that you might believe that Jesus is the Christ, the Son of God, and that believing you might have life in his name. Very, very important. And finally here, people, I know we're over time, his unique authority. And this is what I want you to focus on as we close. He has an altogether unique authority. There's nobody else in the Bible where the Bible says that you must bow and confess his name. Not Sung Young Moon, not Rajneesh, not Joseph Smith, not Chuck Smith, not Greg Laurie, not Billy Graham, not John Paul, Jesus Christ. For the Bible says it is at the name of Jesus Christ that every knee will bow, both angelic and human, and confess that Jesus Christ is the Lord. And the Bible says there's only one Lord. Amen. Amen.
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0: 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And please, if you're ever in the Southern California area, come see us at Calvary Chapel Chino Hills. We'd love to see you there in person. It has been so good to be with you today, and I pray you find yourself in the grace and mercy of our Lord Jesus Christ. 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
5: With SRN New Time, Bob Agnew in Washington. Hamas has confirmed it will disarm as part of a deal announced by President Trump that also requires Israel to end its strikes and withdraw from Gaza. It marks a potential breakthrough in ending the war, but implementation faces major challenges as well. Hamas also said that laying down its heavy weapons, which would come later in the process, is contingent on the creation of a Palestinian state. That's something Israel's current government adamantly rejects, saying that it would be the base of future terrorist attacks. Major oil companies reported massive layoffs while fighting between Iran and the U.S. impeded petroleum shipments, tightening up the supply. Prices for Brent crude soared above $100 a barrel for much of the spring months as a result, and that, of course, led to big profits and because of the constrained supplies. Right now on Wall Street, it is a mixed bag. The Dow is up 63 points, the NASDAQ up 23, but the S&P 500 struggling a bit. It's down just a fraction. This is
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1: Welcome to Seculo. We made it to a Friday. Not only is it a Friday, it's the final day of our Liberty Drive. That's right, we've been celebrating the entire month of July. All of what we love about our country, obviously the 250th of America. If you want to be on the show, by the way, about that and the work we do here at the ACLJ, protecting your liberties, protecting your freedoms, I want you to call in about that as well, even if it's just a message of encouragement or thank you, because we are going to have a packed show today. We did uncover some real fun stuff out of the state of California. I know you always love to hear about that. We're going to get to it in just a second, but phone lines are open for you at 1-800-684-3110. It is the final day, as I said, of our Liberty Drive, which means if you like this show, if you like the free legal work that we provide, if you like the fact that you can come on here, get informed and engaged, as it says in the intro, and also be updated with truth. We always tell you the truth. Again, whether you like it or not, we always make sure we tell you what we believe. And all that happens because your donations come in, especially during these really special months where other ACLJ members, ACLJ champions, give during these times, and the donations are doubled. Essentially, they're matched. So if you give $20 right now before midnight, it becomes $40, so on and so on. But, well, let's take it over to the West Coast. Let's take it over to California, where there's always some kind of fun happening. And we did a little ACLJ digging and got some pretty Californian responses.
3: So this comes after a FOIA request that we submitted on July 16. Now, FOIA is the federal nomenclature. It's the Freedom of Information Act. This is actually a California Public Records Act request is what it's called there. But the state equivalent of a FOIA, and you can see that on the screen, that we sent that in to two entities in California, the Secretary of State's office as well as the Attorney General's office of California. The Attorney General responded, and they asked for a little bit of an extension to comply with the request. They asked to go until August 10th, and that's fine. That's granted. Sometimes when you're asking for a lot of records like the ACLJ does, they need a little bit extra time. The Secretary of State's office, though, has replied. And this is where you start to get interesting. Remember in New Jersey, we talked just a week ago about how they were like, oops, all these people that were non-citizens through the DMV were added to the voter rolls, and some of them actually voted. Well, this entire time, the ACLJ has been digging into states that have questionable record keeping when it comes to their voter rolls and sending things like these Freedom of Information Act requests, these public records requests. And they responded, and here's what we asked for. We said we want records showing the number of voter registration records canceled because the registrant didn't satisfy the citizenship requirements for voter registration. Pretty straightforward. We also say, obviously, don't send us personal information. We're just looking for a number. Their response, and this is on a graphic number 2. The statewide voter registration system does not contain voter status reason for cancellation due to non-citizenship. Therefore, there are no records responsive to this request. And there's a lot more, and we're going to get to it when we get back, but they're admitting that they don't keep record of if they remove someone from their roles for being a non-citizen. They do keep record if there is a removal for death, for moving. These records exist for the rationale, and it's actually federal law that they keep these records, but they don't keep a record if someone is removed because they're a non-citizen. We have a lot of questions that this brings up, and we'll get to them in the next segment of the broadcast.
1: That's right. Phone lines are open. Again, if you just want to call as we wrap up the end of our July Liberty Drive, call in. Tell us what you're thankful for in this country. You know, we celebrated a lot at the beginning of the month, and it feels like we already forgot. So hop on, give me a call, 1-800-684-3110. We're going to continue this conversation as well. Also, updates in Israel with Hamas, also updates with Iran. We're going to get to all of that coming up.
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1: Welcome back to Seculo. Final day of the month. 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Be a part of it today at aclj.org. Before we got off the last segment, we were discussing something we've uncovered in the state of California, another election issue. We know a lot of you also are curious about what's going on in Israel. Maybe late last night, you saw an announcement from President Trump that was a little hard to understand fully what we're talking about here, including a disarmament, full disarmament of Hamas. We're all very hopeful. We're all very, kind of on pins and needles to see what that actually will look like as a deal was allegedly signed. We don't know all the details yet. We just know that it was at least strong enough for the president to make a pretty strong statement about maybe a coming to an end with Hamas and a new Palestinian government. Now, I don't know if that's necessarily what a lot of people were hoping for, but I mean, goodness, it'd be better than what we have right now. So maybe we will be seeing an end to that conflict. We'll talk about that a little bit later, Will, but I know you wanted to kind of reset what's going on in California.
3: That's right. So as you remember, even when you think about that story last week about New Jersey having a bunch of people on their rolls that accidentally they blamed it on a software glitch that got onto the voter rolls, and many that even voted that were not citizens and therefore should not be voting. And they said, oh, this is outrageous, but we're going to fix it, whatever. We have been taking action, going to states that have questionable practices when it comes to their voter rolls and keeping them clean, and in sending records requests. This we sent to California, to the Secretary of State and the Attorney General on July 16th. And we asked for a few things, four things specifically, but one of them was for records showing the number of voter registration records canceled because the registrant didn't satisfy the citizenship requirements for voter registration. So what's that asking for in plain English? Hey, did you find people that were on your voter rolls that were registered to vote that aren't citizens and shouldn't have been there, and therefore you took them off the voter rolls? We got a response from the Secretary of State's office just July 30th is the date. So we get this response, or is when we received it, rather. And what does it say? It says, and this is what's so striking, that, hey, that thing you're asking for, and this is graphic too, that we don't have it. We have no records, not because...
1: So what is it that we're asking for?
3: This is asking for how many non-citizens did you take off your voter rolls?
1: Yeah, did you clean up the rolls, and what did it end up being?
3: And their reason that they don't have anything isn't because it didn't happen. It's that they don't keep records on that. It says specifically, the statewide voter registration system does not contain voter status reason for cancellation due to non-citizenship. Therefore, there are no records responsive to this request. But don't worry. They go on to tell us that this isn't something you should be concerned about because please note that in addition to our federal law obligations, California has robust state law. And they go on to say this. California law unambiguously provides that a person shall not be registered unless they are a United States citizen, cites the California Elections Code, and then says voters register to vote through affidavits of registration when they must attest under penalty of perjury and by signature that they satisfy all eligibility requirements, including citizenship. It goes on to cite other things like their voter program, which is what had an issue in New Jersey, that it's a safeguard. All of these safeguards, but yet don't worry, it won't happen, but we don't keep records if it does happen, so therefore we can't provide you with anything. Here's the concern, Logan. At one point, they're saying, hey, if someone did this, they'd be under penalty of perjury. But at the same time, they're saying, we don't really track it.
1: Yeah, it's saying, don't worry, it's illegal, and no one breaks the law when it comes to doing something that is not enforced.
3: So at best case scenario from the Secretary of State's office, they're saying it's illegal, but we don't really pay attention, so there's no real problem. But,
1: yeah.
3: At worst case scenario, they're covering up crimes. Because they're admitting it's under penalty of perjury, but they, if they find that violation of the law, aren't keeping a record of it. So, two key things here for the ACLJ.
1: Yeah, because I want to tie in, because the ACLJ team jumped into action on this, and now we get to move forward.
3: One that we are looking out for will be that response from Attorney General Bonta's office. That is
1: a pretty short window, too, to
3: they've
1: respond.
3: Asked for a little bit of extra time until August 10th.
1: I mean, 10 days. I mean, that's
3: so
1: really
3: if
1: it.
3: They have some sort of records. That would be one thing because they are the law enforcement arm. But two, we're also, once we find out what their answer is, looking at what our options are going forward. Because the fact that the Secretary of State isn't keeping this as a record appears to be in conflict with two laws. One, their own California Public Records Act law, because this is something that is happening. They are canceling it. They are required to send notice to people and also record if there is a response back. But if they aren't for one specific category, then they are violating even the maintaining of public records. That could be a violation here. But two, the National Voter Registration Act, which requires states, this is U.S. Code, Title 52, U.S. Code 20507. It requires each state to retain for 2 years and make available for public inspection records concerning the implementation of programs and activities conducted to ensure the accuracy and currency of voter registration rolls. I.e., if you are doing something to clean up your rolls, you have to document it and keep those records for public inspection for up to 2 years. So they could be in violation of their own state law as well as federal law by not having these records if they exist. That's the concern here. That's why sometimes getting no response leads to more action than getting a record that shows, oh, we had, you know, a bunch of people that weren't citizens and then we cleaned them up. This is all happening at the same time that they have this Proposition 39 that voters will vote on, which would give more security to their elections, where we have Attorney General Bonta, whose office has a records request from us right now pending, that changed the language from establishing additional voter identification and citizenship verification requirements to prohibiting citizens from voting unless they present government-issued ID. Well, remember, we talked about that, playing with the language.
1: Yeah, I think this is an interesting time because, look, in California, we know how the elected officials are going to run for the most part in the bigger, broader cases like the governor and that kind of thing. Even the mayor of LA, we went back and forth on what that would look like. You know, it's probably going to be no friend to a lot of conservatives. However, there's still a decent amount of representation. And when you take things through the legal course, you take things to court, things actually can happen. We can have some movement, some changes, some representation if, you know, they're honest and fair judges. A lot of times they are, or they're honest and fair courts that will provide us with what we need here. So don't lose hope that this is coming from California and think nothing can get done. It's clear stuff can get done.
3: Well, and once again, this is a way that taking a simple records request to a state and saying, hey, give us the records as your law requires. When you get a response or no response, because they don't have any in this case, a response that says, sorry, what you're looking for doesn't exist.
1: They pled the fifth.
3: They Fauci'd it is what they did. They Fauci'd it here, and it gives us more opportunities. The entire FOIA practice of the ACLJ is robust, but sometimes it can be one of the most painstaking ones.
1: Yeah, it takes
3: because
1: forever.
3: The governments, even the U.S. government, even when it's a friendly administration, doesn't want to give you the records, even though they're required to.
1: Yeah.
3: So you have to first file the first request. Then you have to see what you can corroborate between the AG's office and the Secretary of State. Then you know the path forward. So we've got kind of a deadline that we're looking forward to, August 10th, where we should get a response from the AG to know what our next steps are. Do we have to sue the state of California over their records request, because now we know what else to look for? They said there's nothing here, but could there be something over here? Or is there another legal action altogether that we can raise or bring forward that they're not following when it comes to the federal law?
1: Yes, I mean, we'll have an update for you in 10 days. That doesn't happen much here at the ACLJ. Often, you know, we're talking about the painstaking process of working through the courts, working through the federal government, working through state government. It usually takes a long time. But because there are some deadlines here, we'll at least have an update. It may not be what you want, but we'll see. And the work of the ACLJ continues. Remember, these ACLJ attorneys, they are paid. We make sure that they get taken care of as best, because we want the best of the best here. And none of that happens without your support. So I'm going to encourage you, as we are wrapping up today, our Liberty Drive. Number one, give me a call. I'd love to hear from you. Again, we've been celebrating America for the whole month of July, but really, you can lose sight of that pretty quickly after the first week here. Call in. Let us know how you celebrated and how you look forward to celebrating with your family this 250th year. I know it sounds crazy, but it's only been, you know, 3.5-4 weeks since the 4th of July. 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And again, we got about 3 lines open, 1-800-684-3110. I'm going to be taking calls, just Will and I today, so I'm going to be taking your calls and comments throughout the rest of the show. That is at 1-800-684-3110.
8: We've witnessed monumental legal victories from defending the 14th Amendment and protecting our sacred American right to vote, the overturning of Roe v. Wade, and standing up for the religious liberty of our kids and seniors. But even with the many historic wins we've achieved, the battle is far from over. The attacks on our constitutionally protected rights persist. Countless unborn babies remain in jeopardy, and across the globe, innocent Christians are being targeted and killed across this country and around the world. 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
10: During the War for Independence, General George Washington, the man we refer to today as the father of our country, led American troops through military defeat after defeat. And in the bitter winter of 1777, he wrote this somber note to a friend in Philadelphia. Quote, "You might have tracked our army from White Marsh to Valley Forge by the blood on their feet," end of quote. Many soldiers continued to march through the deep snows of Pennsylvania without shoes. Others suffered from disease, hunger, and freezing conditions. nearly 2,000 of Washington's men died. Yet George Washington did not lose faith. Amid the hardship, loss, and uncertainty of Valley Forge, he turned to God in prayer. At a time when our nation once again faces division and uncertainty, may we follow Washington's example, kneeling humbly, praying faithfully, and asking God to guide the future of America.
1: Some phone calls here, folks. And look, if you're watching, you may say, Logan, what happened to your jacket? It got hot in here. Be honest.
3: It is the summer.
1: I got sweaty.
3: And you looked like you were in like Friday Night Lights.
1: I picked the wrong jacket for July 31st.
3: Full Hearts, Can't Lose.
1: I don't know what that is.
3: It's Friday Night Lights.
1: Not familiar.
3: It's the thing. I didn't quote it perfectly.
1: Yeah. All right. I don't know where we go from here. We'll you ruined it. Phone lines are open, 1-800-684-3110, 1-800-684-3110. Look, we are still talking about election integrity. We are also going to give you an update of what's going on in Israel with that announced deal with Hamas. What does that look like? We're going to get to that a little bit later. But we do want to now take over, you know, continue on with election coverage. And Rachel's got a question about the election in New Jersey. We'll give you a little update on that as well. Rachel, go ahead, calling from New York.
11: Yes, hello. I'm calling just to find out the obvious question, I think, is shouldn't there be like a recall or something along those lines? Because upon their own admission, there was voter fraud.
1: Yeah, let's back it up a little bit, Rachel, for those who don't know this story. This became clear that there was some voter fraud. Now, look, what we've said before is there's going to probably be, unfortunately, some kind of attempt or fraudulent voting in all elections. And at what scale? And what they uncovered was enough that, I mean, it was in the hundreds, right? That was actually formally happened because it was thousands of people who were on accident registered who were not legal United States citizens. They were, you know, they had their driver's license or whatever it may be out of New Jersey, but they were not United States citizens. And we know out of those thousands, at least, was it 400?
3: There was at least 400 that had voted. Now, a couple things here, Rachel. They didn't give us the... Like, was it 400 in one election, or was it in two different elections, or multiple elections? Because it was over a time period where these people got on the voter rolls, and they found this. Now, remember, it was like 6,600 individuals got added to the voter rolls, and then 400 of them went on to cast a ballot. Now, should there be a redo of an election? Based off those numbers, I don't think so. And as you even brought up, the fact that there is most likely people voting in every election that shouldn't be voting. That's what we're trying to fix. We're trying to get to a near-perfect system, which is a difficult thing to do. But I think that the fact that none of the races, according to them, were within 400. So even if it was that, if it wasn't outcome-determinative amount of fraudulently cast votes, then I don't think that they would have redone the election over that. So I hope that answers your question there.
1: Thank you. But look, we're going to look into all of these things, and we're able to uncover it, and then we have to make the decision legally of what we need to do to proceed forward and what's the best possible. Sometimes, look, it's maybe, again, like I've said before, it may not be what you want to hear, but we're going to tell you the truth of what the most logical solution is and what's the most logical way that we can actually get involved, or you can get involved, or people can be held accountable. And you have to, you know, work within the limits that we have here in the United States government. I appreciate you calling. Let's go over to call. Let's go to Robert in Maryland on line one. Kind of swerves us a little bit to what's going on in the Middle East, but I think it's worth addressing here as we start to wrap up the first half hour. Robert, go ahead.
12: Yes, I wanted to ask both of you, do you believe that because of the breakdown of the ceasefire agreement and the memorandum of understanding between the U.S. and Iran because of Iran's ceasefire and memorandum of understanding violations that the United States is going to go back to full combat operations against Iran?
1: Yeah, I mean, the threat is there, Robert, from the president that would be what's happening. I think he also is keenly aware that the midterms are coming up.
3: Right.
1: And that it has not been the most popular war in the world. Let's just not be, you know, dishonest in terms of public opinion, whether you agree with it or disagree with it. It has not been incredibly popular. So he's talking a big game, whether he actually lives up to that big game. So far, there have obviously been issues that have gone back and forth, but there has been a bit of bloviating in the terms of the talk.
3: Yeah, I think bloviating in some ways, but also downplaying in other ways. I think that's where it is an unknown, Robert. You look at the fact that He constantly is saying they're lying in private talks. I mean, he's at Camp David having a cabinet meeting right now as we're on air, talking, saying they lie in the private talks, and then they say something different in public. They obviously they violate it. But then he also says they're completely decimated still.
1: Yeah, they have nothing they can do.
3: That these attacks they're doing aren't really a big threat. So he downplays the threat of Iran and their capacities, but also is saying that we're going to keep hitting them. I tend to think, as you're saying, Logan, he's looking at a way to almost keep it status quo through the 95 days we have left in the midterms, until the midterms. I don't know. I do know there was the Wall Street Journal report that a general has given a suggestion, a battle plan that would be 10 to 14 days that would be more similar to the intensity of Operation Epic Fury. We will see if they move forward with that. That is something on the table, but I don't know if the president really wants to get to that. I think he likes that they're just striking, they're hitting them whenever if they do something out of line, like launch a rocket. We are able to intercept them. It's not at the level that is breaking through missile defense systems that he's kind of fine with the status quo at this point.
1: Yeah, thanks for calling, Robert. We're going to continue taking calls throughout the next half hour. By the way, if you don't get us for the full hour, you should. You should join us even online if you don't get us on your local radio station, or maybe you're finding us broadcasting on YouTube or Rumble. If you are, just stay here. We're not going anywhere. Or on Facebook, we do the full hour here each and every day, Monday through Friday, 12 to 1 p.m. Eastern time. And look, we do this without a paywall. We do this without anyone, big advertisers coming in and telling us what we can or can't talk about. We're in a completely independent media operation here at the ACLJ. But that is only because people like you support it financially. We don't have to be reliant on sponsors. We don't have to be reliant on paywalls. We only have to be reliant on people like you supporting this show, which also supports our legal side, which goes all over the world. You've heard about our work in Israel. You've heard about our work in Europe. You've heard about our work, obviously, the ACLJ here in the States, that goes from Capitol Hill all the way to a girl that wants to, you know, talk about her faith in school and is getting harassed by an administration. That is the kind of work the ACLJ does. The scope is large, and it only exists because people like you support. In these special months where donations are matched, where donations are doubled, are the most important times. So I always encourage you to support during these months as much as possible. And look, we have a deadline today. Today's it. We're going to wrap this thing up at midnight. The Liberty Drive ends, our celebration of America. And what a good way to do it than send us off with some style here, folks. Have your donation doubled. Keep us in these fights. Be a part of this family, because look, here at the ACLJ, we are defending not only Christians and Christian values here in this country, we're also in the Middle East, we're in Africa, Pakistan, you know, Sisi was in Morocco last week. We had team members all over the world that are working, either consistently traveling or are living and based there. You know, our European Center for Law and Justice, our ACLJ, it's a working office. ACLJ Jerusalem, you got Jeff Balaban, you got teams there that are working constantly on these very important issues. And in this next half hour, I want to hear from you. So whether you are thankful for the work we do here, whether you love being a part of the team, or whether you got questions in relation to it, or relations to celebrating this country, wrapping up this month of July, I want to hear from you at 1-800-684-3110. Because just me and Will, and we would love to hear from you as we continue on and wrap up this week strong. So once again, I know it can get annoying. I know it can be a nauseam. Phone lines are lighting up, but I know a lot of you, we lose here at the half hour mark. Some of you got to get back to work. Some of you got other things to do. Don't let this miss opportunity. Don't let yourself miss this opportunity.
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1: 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It's a midnight deadline. 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Don't go anywhere.
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14: Hi, I'm Dave Straub, and thanks for joining us this afternoon. In just half an hour, we're bringing you former NFL player Dr. Jomo Cousins with his radio ministry, Fresh Wind Radio. 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
15: With SRN News, I'm Bob Agnew in Washington. President Trump, speaking to reporters at Camp David, says his policies have helped make life-saving drugs more affordable to Americans. He also defended the duration of the war, saying he's trying to wrap it up with Iran as quickly as possible, and that other wars have gone on much, much longer. Former advisor to the president, K.T. McFarland, says one unseen weapon the U.S. has in its standoff with Iran is the ability to cripple its economy. She says that inflation has gone up dramatically in Iran since the war began, and that it is continuing to suffer a number of consequences. Also at SRNnews.com, a drifting SpaceX rocket on a collision course now with the moon after launching a pair of lunar landers more than a year ago. The rocket's upper stage will unintentionally slam into the moon on Wednesday of this coming week, carving out a crater and sending up a plume of dust and rubble. Scientists and skygazers are eager to observe. Here's Rich Thomason now with a midday Wall Street Business Report.
16: Strong earnings reports from American tech giants, including Apple, have sent overseas stock markets soaring, and Wall Street opened higher this morning. Strong iPhone and MacBook computer sales boosted Apple's results beyond Wall Street's expectations. Amazon plans to boost spending on tech, mostly AI, by an additional 10%. This after the tech and e-commerce giant delivered strong profits and net sales during the fiscal second quarter, helped by surging growth in its prominent cloud computing unit. Amazon reported net income of $62.65 billion, or $5.75 per share, in the three-month period ending June 30th. Anthropic says its AI models hacked into three organizations during testing. This comes just days after OpenAI said its AI models went rogue and hacked into another company. For the Wall Street Business Report, I'm Rich Thomason.
15: Breaking news and analysis at townhall.com. Life remains in disarray days after a deadly earthquake in Japan. Some of the survivors of the big quake in the southwestern part of the country now said to be sleeping in their cars as electricity and water remains scarce.
17: Residents evacuated from their homes in southwestern Japan have been sleeping in their cars after a powerful earthquake killed at least 34 people. Hirokazu Sato, a father of three, lost his home after the magnitude 7.1 earthquake hit Kumamoto Prefecture on Tuesday. He was worried his one-year-old baby will disturb other people in the evacuation center. Like many others, Sato and his family decided to live in their car for the time being. Nearly 19,000 homes were still without electricity. Meanwhile, concerns were growing about illness, including from the sweltering heat. I'm Karen Shamas.
15: And you'll find more of these stories, breaking news, and analysis at Town Hall.
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22: Hello again, and thank you for tuning in to Cherishing Scripture Radio. This is Pastor Brad Bailey from the Brandon Baptist Tabernacle in Brandon, Florida. And today we're continuing in our series on these great red words of Jesus that give to us the prophecy of the end of the world, taken from the Olivet Discourse in Matthew chapter 24. And we're looking one more time today at the emulation of Christ's coming. Now, what we mean by that point is there will be false Christs, there will be pretenders, counterfeits. They will look so real to those who are unredeemed that they will embrace that individual as Savior, and along with that, the mark of the beast. As we look at these thoughts again today, we encourage you to turn with us to the Gospel of Matthew chapter 24. Remember also the website, BrandonBaptistTabernacle.com. You can find these messages and many, many others archived. They're free to stream or download there today. When you visit us online, that website again is BrandonBaptistTabernacle.com. We've looked at the expectation of Christ coming, the evidence of Christ coming, the examples of Christ coming, the experience of Christ coming. Today, one more time, we're looking at the emulation of Christ coming. The Antichrist, Revelation tells us, is going to be wounded in his head. It could be a gunshot, it could be a decapitation, it could be a beheading, I don't know. But the scripture tells us in the book of Revelation that he is going to be wounded in his head, and 3 days later, Antichrist is going to
0: rise. And all of these unbelieving Jews in the tribulation are going to say, that's it. If he has power over demons and power over disease and power over nature and power over sickness, and if he can even rise from the dead, he's the one. And they will say, give me his mark in my hand, or give me his mark in my forehead. No wonder the red words of Jesus here are saying, don't believe him. He's not the real Christ. They will be imposters. They will be intriguing. Verses 25 and 26, they will be impressive. Verse 26 especially. Wherefore, if they shall say unto you, behold, he is in the desert. Now imagine that with me. This miracle worker is in the desert. And thousands of Jews will flock out there. Thousands of them will migrate to that location. Why? Because they believe that he is going to save them from the wrath of the beast. He's in the desert. What's his instruction in verse 26? If you hear them say he's in the desert, go not forth. Behold, they'll say, he is in the secret chambers. There's all sorts of catacombs and caves in the land of Israel in the Middle East. And he says, they may tell you that he's hidden in so-and-so discreet location. And Jesus says in this passage in red words, believe it not. Don't believe it. False Christ shall arise. And then one more point. They will be imposters, verse 23. They will be intriguing, verse 24. They will be impressive, verses 25 and 26. I'm hurrying and we'll close early. They will be irredeemable, verse 27. A graphic picture is painted in verses 27 and 28. You want to know what the real coming of Christ looks like? Verse 27. As the lightning cometh out of the east and shineth even unto the west, so shall also the coming of the Son of Man be. We're familiar with lightning. This is an easy one for Tampa Bay, isn't it? The lightning strike capital of the world, the state of Florida. We're familiar with lightning. I've seen every kind of lightning you can see. I've seen lightning that stayed in the clouds. I've seen lightning that went sideways. I've seen lightning that came straight from the sky down to the ground. I've seen lightning that touched the water. I look with my own eyes. I think you all have probably witnessed these things with me too, haven't you? There's even a form of lightning that if it strikes the side of a house, it'll ball up into energy and race all the way through the house. I've seen lightning strike victims. I was almost one myself. I think we've all been almost one ourselves, right? In Tampa Bay, when you're out in the evening time, especially in those summer months, lightning starts popping and cracking, and I've seen it hit trees and split them. I've seen trees that took 100 years to grow, and they were just disintegrated by lightning. Lightning is powerful, isn't it? Right? Lightning is shocking. That's the word that comes to mind here. It's sudden, isn't it? Maybe that's a better choice. And so Jesus says, if you want to know what it's really going to be like when the Son of Man comes, it won't be some false Christ doing miracles up in the hills. It won't be some false Christ raised from the dead out in the desert. If you want to know what it's going to be like, verse 27, it'll be as the lightning that cometh out of the east and shineth even unto the west. How long does that take for lightning to traverse the sky? That fast, even faster. So Jesus says, this is not going to be some prolonged coming. This is not going to be some kind of a marathon coming with a drip-drip appearance here and a drip-drip appearance there. No, no. He says, when I come, it's going to be so frightening, it's going to be so sudden, that it'll be like the lightning that shineth out of the east and to the west. Just, it'll flash across. That's the way this coming of the Son of God is actually going to be. Do you believe that tonight? Say amen. And then in verse 28, here's what he says about everybody who's left behind. Wheresoever the carcass is, there will the eagles be gathered together. Now, please, I will do no damage to our King James Bible. But the word eagles there for us could be understood as buzzards. It could be understood as birds who eat carrion. Birds who eat leftovers. That could be crows, but that doesn't resemble the word. The word here is referring to vultures, buzzards, or, in fact, it could be eagles. And he says that the carnage is going to be so bad when Jesus slays these false Christs and their armies, when Jesus takes vengeance on these false Christs and their armies, he said, you'll know where the battle went down. How will you know? Because the eagles will be gathered there feasting on the unburied bodies that have been slain with the sword of his mouth. I'm telling you, I've read the back of the book, Jesus wins this thing. Listen to me very closely, every false Christ will perish and burn in hell forever. I don't say that with any sense of joy. I take no pleasure in saying those words, but when you let Satan use you to teach a false gospel, it is a one-way ticket to hell. And Jesus says there'll be so many of them that they won't even bother to bury their bodies. Verse 28. Wheresoever the carcass is, there will the eagles be gathered together. Wow. I close by telling you, we are not in the tribulation. We are not going to go through the tribulation. But there are already false Christs. There was one Fruit Loop in California who persuaded a large congregation of people, listen to this, to euthanize their pets. He had them put their dogs and cats to sleep because he said, we're all going to go to heaven together on a comet. It's going to be passing through on so-and-so a date. Strike number one, he's setting a date. That's a false Christ. Strike number two, he is persuade. Listen to me. Oh, listen, I felt a mean streak just run right up my right leg. Will you stay with me just a minute here? This is not just California. There are people like this in Florida. There are churches with Baptist on their sign that have such messianic control over their congregation that I worry that this man is presenting himself as a false Christ. You say, well, why don't you follow him? I could never do that. The Spirit of God inside of me identifies those things. And to the best of my knowledge, I have never pledged allegiance to anyone who is a false Christ. And I have to pause for a minute and give God the glory for that. Because when you are biblically informed and filled with the Holy Spirit, you can't abide false Christs. Are you listening? Oh, down through the years, I've heard all kinds of claims. And I've seen all kinds of wackadoos. But I never was tempted to follow a single one of them. You know why? No room in my heart for a false spirit. When you're filled with the Holy Spirit, there's no room for anything else. Don't you know what the word filled means? He didn't say you're half full of the Holy Spirit or two-thirds full of the Holy Spirit. Filled means filled to the brim. There's no room for any other spirits. There's no room for any other false teachers. There's no room for any other instructors or comforters. When Jim Jones, who started in California and then bounced around to a couple of other places, People's Temple, he finally wound up moving a congregation of nearly 1,000 people to Ghana. Wound up moving a congregation of nearly 1,000 people who resigned their jobs, left their families, and went to South America. And while they were in Ghana, they discovered what everybody else who follows a false religion discovers, is that they are sexual perverts. I didn't read this in the Bible, but I'm telling you, false Christs are out of control perverts. And Jim Jones turned out to be a radical sexual pervert who was ravishing the congregation's wives and children. He was a demented, sick man. And at the very end in Ghana, he persuaded mothers to go against every instinct in their physical body. He persuaded mothers to put Kool-Aid that was laced with poison into their babies' bottles and feed that and watch their children foam at the mouth and seize and die right before their eyes and then take the poison themselves and die. Look at a false Christ can be very persuasive. Very persuasive. I'm glad I'm a born-again Christian. And I'm glad I have the Holy Spirit in my heart. And I'm glad I've read the textbook that tells us how to identify such false Christ.
22: And we close there today. Once again, Pastor Brad Bailey with you from the Brandon Baptist Tabernacle in Brandon, Florida. 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We believe that Jesus is going to come and take away his bride, and then the world is going to be plunged into tribulation. A time of Jacob's trouble is what the scripture teaches us. Now, that coming of Christ at the rapture is often mistaken for the coming of Christ at the revelation. What we've been discussing today is the coming of Christ at the revelation.

0: calling here, changing society by cherishing Scripture.
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7: You're tuned in to Bible Q&A with John MacArthur, author of the MacArthur New Testament Commentary Series. This is Denny Nugent here with John, and a question from 1 Corinthians 7, where Paul says, the unmarried man or woman is, quote, concerned about the things of the Lord, how he may please the Lord. But one who is married is concerned about the things of the world, how he may please his wife. Now, John, it seems Paul is saying that staying single is somehow better for you spiritually. Could that be the case?
8: Yeah, I think, Denny, that Paul is saying staying single is better for you spiritually if you have the gift. Yeah, the New Testament even talks about it. Talks about a gift from God. You don't want to stay single if you're not designed for singleness. That's a formula for disaster. You know, one of the great tragedies in our culture goes all the way back to the 12th century when the Roman Catholic Church instituted celibacy in the priesthood. Is the horrific realities of what happens in the lives of men with imposed celibacy and singleness. And we all know that all the way down to the modern era, the horrors of pedophilia and things like that that go on in that situation. That's an extreme illustration, but simply to say being single just for spiritual reasons is going to put you in a very, very difficult situation if you've been designed to be married. Being single is the ideal situation if you have the gift. If you don't need to be married and you can give your life in service to the Lord. Now, it's not saying you don't need to be married and you can play the field and live your own life and have nobody telling you what to do. That's not the idea. It's singleness for the purpose of the gospel. That's a valid singleness.
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0: that leads, it doesn't go well. But it's not long before a new bad guy shows up to take Peter's mind off his woes. 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
1: Yeah, I think we have to recognize that it's our job to kind of shepherd them through it.
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1: Right, oftentimes when there's a big change, there's big things happening in our world. 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
1: Right? 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
5: During the War for Independence, General George Washington, the man we refer to today as the father of our country, led American troops through military defeat after defeat. And in the bitter winter of 1777, he wrote this somber note to a friend in Philadelphia. Quote, "You might have tracked our army from White Marsh to Valley Forge by the blood on their feet," end of quote. Many soldiers continued to march through the deep snows of Pennsylvania without shoes. Others suffered from disease, hunger, and freezing conditions. Nearly 2,000 of Washington's men died, yet George Washington did not lose faith. Amid the hardship, loss, and uncertainty of Valley Forge, he turned to God in prayer. At a time when our nation once again faces division and uncertainty, may we follow Washington's example, kneeling humbly, praying faithfully, and asking God to guide the future of America.
6: Hi there, I'm Dave Straub. Coming up in just 30 minutes is Turning Point with David Jeremiah right here on Faith Talk Tampa.
7: With SRN News, I'm Bob Agnew in Washington. President Trump, speaking to reporters at Camp David this morning, said his policies have helped to make life-saving drugs more affordable for Americans.
8: So we now have the lowest drug prices anywhere in the world. We're tied with the lowest, but we're basically its favorite nation. So we have the lowest drug prices anywhere in the world, from the highest drug prices anywhere in the world. Now, what that does for your health care, I mean, I see these fake polls where the Democrats have wonderful numbers on this stuff, and they are horrible what they've done. Obamacare is a total disaster. It's a costly wreck.
7: Former Deputy National Security Advisor to the President, Katie McFarland, says one unseen weapon the U.S. has in its war with Iran is the ability to cripple that country's economy.
9: And then if you look at the economic part of it, ceasefire, no ceasefire, the blockade is continued. No oil is getting out of Iran, no ships of any sort in or out of Iran. No oil from Iran is getting out. Maybe Iran has some overland routes where it's trading, but by and large, you know, it's now an anaconda strategy around the Iranian economy. And we know that their inflation is doubled, tripled. They're in terrible, dire economic shape.
7: Still no ships getting through the Strait of Hormuz. Amazon and tech stocks are giving the markets a boost today. Daniel Troisi has more.
10: I'm Damian Troisi, and this is Markets in a Minute. Stocks rose in morning trading on Wall Street Friday. The S&P 500 rose 0.6%. The index is heading for its first winning week in the last three. The Dow rose 216 points, or 0.4%. The NASDAQ Composite jumped 1.2%. Amazon led the market after reporting much stronger profit for its latest quarter than analysts expected. It surged 14% in morning trading. Stocks of computer chip makers also rose and helped push broader gains in the market. The stock market's gains came even though oil prices continued to rise and worries about inflation weigh on the bond market. Damian Troisi, New York.
7: And this is SRN News. Atheists attack a flag in Missouri.
11: Under threat of a lawsuit by the Freedom From Religion Foundation, the firehouse in Diamond has taken down the Christian flag it had been flying. The flag, which many churches fly, is mostly white with a red cross on a field of blue. The foundation claims it is a symbol of, quote, white Christian nationalism and violates the so-called separation of church and state. The foundation spends most of its time trying to scour religious imagery from the public square. Michael Harrington reporting.
7: A coalition of Jewish organizations from seven nations says 2025 was the deadliest year for anti-Semitic violence this century. The 17 Large Communities Task Force Against Anti-Semitism reports that 20 people were murdered for being Jewish last year in the seven countries. The task force represents the U.S., U.K., Canada, Australia, France, Germany, and Argentina. This is SRN News. A SpaceX rocket on a collision course with the moon.
3: Space tracking experts say that on Wednesday, a drifting SpaceX rocket unintentionally will slam into the moon after launching two lunar landers more than a year ago. Space tracking expert Bill Gray says impact could be near Einstein Crater on the moon's sunlit western limb at seven times the speed of sound. But scientists aren't too concerned about the piece of space junk as more and more items cram into orbit. The space crash is expected to happen in the wee hours Wednesday, and eastern parts of the U.S. and Canada, as well as much of South America, are expected to get the best views. I'm Donna Water.
7: Anthropic says its AI models hacked into three organizations during testing. This comes just days after OpenAI said its AI models went rogue and hacked into another company. Anthropic, based in San Francisco, posted on its website it discovered the incidents after reviewing more than 141,000 evaluations. More at SRNnews.com.
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17: If God wants you in a room, can nobody stop what God has called for you? As my mother would say, her Jamaican accent, baby, what is for you is for you, and what God has called you to, nobody can stop. They can hate, but they can't stop you. Holy Spirit. Jeremiah, look what it says.
16: We hope you're excited to hear God's word today on Fresh Wind Radio. 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

0: stay ready. Come so you, because you never know when God gonna give you that call. So say, neighbor, you gotta stay ready. The Bible calls it the in season. So she called me and I went to NBC right downtown. And as I walked through the door, I do this. Lord, if there's anything in here for me, let it be. Say it again. Lord, if there's anything in here for me, let it be. So I walk in there, go through the security. I meet a lady in the back. She says, you know, you're about to be on next. You know, so I'm talking to her. And she says, man, I really like you. I like you. I said, well, praise God. And so I went and did one episode. And she says, they said, no, we really like how that went. Will you do a second episode? I said, well, you know, I ain't got nothing to do right now. Praise the Lord. Let's do another one. So then after I did the second shooting, I went back and I started talking to her again. And God gave me a word of knowledge for her, and I gave it to her. She said, you know what? When I was a little girl, there was a man on TV, and he gave little messages and went off. Would you be interested in a little segment on the TV show? I did not ask for. All I asked was for favor. And if there's something in here for me, Lord, let it be. So then she offered that to me. She sent me the bill. And I said, woman, we just started the church. I don't have that money. I said, but I thank you for thinking about me. She says to me, she says, well, Jomo, what can you do? I said, now that's the Holy Spirit. You let me set the budget. I said, $300. I don't know why I said $300, but you know, sometimes when you feel like they're not going to accept it, she says, deal. So now, and some of y'all remember, I was on NBC with no church and no building. And there were people in the area saying, how that on TV? If God be for you, who can be? And so we were sitting on TV. And people like, he ain't got no people. He's smiling on TV. If God wants you in a room, can nobody stop what God has called for you? As my mother would say in her Jamaican accent, baby, what is for you is for you. And what God has called you to, nobody can stop. They can hate, but they can't stop you. Holy Spirit. Jeremiah, look what it says. Thus saith the Lord, the people survived, the sword found. So favor can be what? Found. Jesus. Okay, number six, cry out. Cry out with all your heart. This is Psalms 119, 145. I cried with all my heart, answer me, O Lord, and I will observe your statutes. If you've had a baby before, okay, when they hungry or need something, how much of their effort do they use in crying? They don't hold nothing. Why do you hold back? Cry out to God with. Number seven, obey God with all your heart. This hard. Psalms 119:34. Give me an understanding. And what? Are you asking God for this? Lord, give me a teachable heart, the ability to learn that I may keep your law and observe it with what? Wow. Help me, Lord. Help me with me. Help me, Father. Help me. Anything that's not like you, Lord, take it away from me. Anything I'm dealing with right now that's not of you, Lord, take it away from me. Help me, Lord. And number eight, return to God with all your heart. Meaning, when you turn around, believer, you got to turn all the way. The word repent means to turn back. I give them a heart to know me, understanding fully that I am the Lord, and they will be my people, and I'll be their God, for they will return to me with their what? Say, neighbor, we got to turn around. If you're not going the right way, we got to turn around. You know, years ago, everyone say years ago, I don't have the nice story in reference to when I went to college. I went to Florida A&M because it was the cheapest deposit. Facts. My first choice was Hampton, then Howard, then Clark, and then FAM. And my mother said, why? You don't have no money? And so the one that was the cheapest for deposit for the room was FAM. So when I left for college, I was in a place called Germantown, Maryland, and I had my luggage, and I got on the ride-on bus. I took the ride-on bus to Shady Grove Station. From Shady Grove Station, I went to a transfer and another train. And then I got to Reagan. I got on a flight. I went from Reagan to Tallahassee. After Tallahassee, no ride. So now I'm at Tallahassee. And you know, Tallahassee and Washington, D.C. have different transit systems. If you never been to Tallahassee, y'all. So I'm at the airport, and I said, okay, how am I going to get to campus? Well, I know a certain percentage of these people are going to campus. Hey, man, can a brother? And of course, most dudes said no. Hey, young lady, hey, can I get a ride to Florida A&M? And by some grace, it was an empty seat. That's my story. I didn't have a mother or father drop me off with, you know, going for a care package and, you know, going to Walmart and buying all your stuff in a microwave and, you know, a budget. I didn't have all that. A month in, my mother called me and said, baby, we don't have no more money. I said, Mama, I ain't get through semester number one. This is the first semester, Mama. I just got here. She said, Jomo, we'll get to figure it out. So I applied for some loans, and then I walked on the track team. I walked on the football team. Then I walked on the basketball team. Now, I understand, I had never played high school football. And 4 years later, I'm drafted NFL. I don't know if you know the odds of that. Okay? My point to you is this. When failure is not an option, you will not fail. I had to put my whole heart into it. And there was times where it was rough, but I realized I was sold out. And people would laugh at me and say, Jomo, because, you know, when you as a walk-on, they treat you different. I had no pads, the right pads. I had all kind of jacked up stuff. And I'd be training in the middle of summer with sweatpants. And I told my mother, I said, Mama, I love you, but you're never going to see me again. She's like, what you talking about, boy? I said, well, I figured out I got my exit strategy. I said, I'm going to NFL. She said, boy, we have to talk about. I said, Mama, I said, you won't see me for a while. I'm going to be training nonstop, totally sold out. And at times in your life, you're asking God to do something, but you're not sold out. You 1 foot in. And the Bible says a double-minded man is unstable in all his ways, and he shall expect nothing from God. So God can't move because you ain't made up your mind. What you gonna do? Are you in? There's a story in the Bible about a man named Jacob. Jacob had stole his birthright from his brother. And he left. He goes to another land and he sees a tenderoni. A tenderoni, so right. I think I'm gonna focus, show more focus. And he goes there. And he says, I want this lady. He said, who's her daddy? A man named Laban. And he says, I'll work for her 7 years to have your daughter. He works 7 years, he goes to the marriage. I guess she had a veil on. Read the story. The next morning he woke up, it wasn't Rachel, it was Leah. He said, oh man, you tricked me. He says, well, our culture says that I have to marry the oldest first. He said, but you could have the younger one, just give me 7 more years. So now the brothers worked 14 years for this chick. Lord have mercy, she had to be fine. 14 years. And then after 14 years, he worked another 6 before he left. So he's put 20 in. Brothers, that's patience. 20 years. So now after that, he's going back home. And he's fearful because as he left his brother, the brother said, the next time I see you, I'm going to kill you. So now He's going back. He sends gifts ahead of him to give as a peace offering. Because the Bible says the man's gift will make room for him. So he sends all these, and then he sends wives ahead. You know you scared when you see your wife in front of you. You know you scared. Come on, baby, go on outside.
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baby, go on out, go on out, go on outside. He might give us some grace. And that night, the Bible says, and here it is in verse 24, Jacob was left alone, and a man came and wrestled with him until daybreak. When the man saw that he could not prevail against Jacob, he touched his hip joint, and Jacob's hip was dislocated, and he wrestled with him. And he said, I will not let you go till you bless me. What are you saying? Jacob found his fight in a fight. All his life he's been quitting, cheating, but this time he said, I'm not gonna let you go till you bless me. And there's some fights in your life where you gave up too soon on the verge of your breakthrough, but Jacob said, Lord, this time I won't let you go until I bless. And sometimes, believers, you're walking the faith walk out and you get tired and weary, and Jacob said, this time, God, I'm not gonna quit. God said, wait a second. You changed. Because see, you always did a shortcut, Jacob. But now you sitting here, you want to fight for the blessing. Now I'm going to give you a name change. You are no longer Jacob, you are now Israel, because your character has changed. Sometimes the fight is how you find out who you are. Sometimes God allows you to go through some faith fights so you can recognize what's on the inside of you. Believers, here you go. Some of us right now, you're here. You're on E. You're just trying to get by. Some of you, holy rollers, you think you straight. You got it all figured out. But see, it's not about you being full. It's about you living in the overflow. Because see, when it get past you, my blessing is not just for me. It's for my children. My blessing's not just for me. It's for my family members. See, I'm living my life in the overflow. And when you start overflowing, people around you start changing because they see something on the inside of you. Lord, I want to live in the overflow. Lord, it's bigger than just me. Father God, I thank you. There's people who need to see Jesus, and I got to live my life. Say, neighbor, it's not about me. It's about the overflow. Come on, come on. Say, neighbor, I'm living my life in the overflow. Say, neighbor, see? And when you live your life in overflow, you will now be a sponge because you're saturated. So when they cuss you out, you say, no weapon formed against me shall prosper. When they lie on you, they lied on Jesus.

0: church said yeah. Somebody in the church said yeah. Come on, I'm a new creature. Hug yourself. Hug yourself. Say, baby, this is a new season for us. I know what they used to say about us, but God is doing a new thing in me. I'm a new creature. I'm no longer Jacob. I am now Israel.
1: We gotta go. Praise the Lord. Sit down, sit down, sit down. Say, neighbor, you gotta get saturated. You gotta get saturated. See, Christ said this. Christ formed in me is the hope of glory. Until Christ is formed, you still got too much of you in you. Lord, help me. Help me. Help me be better. Because see, I don't know about you, but every now and then that old raggedy man who I used to become, anybody got that raggedy person you see that used to be in you? Every now and then that old raggedy person pop up. And I said, how do you get rid of the raggedy person? I get saturated. I get so saturated, they can't handle this atmosphere. So I get in God's presence. And I said, Lord, fill me up. Fill me up, Lord, till I overflow. Lord, I just want to run over. Less of me, more of you. Fill me up, Father. I'm tired, Father. Fill me up. I'm weary, Father. Fill me up. I'm losing my mind. Lord, fill me up. I need you, Father. If you want something different, you got to do something different. Funny but true. If a person gets drunk, how do they stay drunk? If you're filled, how do you stay filled? Every day. Fill me up till I overflow. I wanna run over. I wanna run over. Come on, say something. Come on.
2: Fill me up.
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Police be mad at me. We gotta tap. We gotta tap. Sit down. Ooh, Jesus. Hallelujah. I wanna

you don't know Jesus, he says in John 10:10, I came to give you life and give you life more abundantly. That is called overflow. Not just enough for you, but everyone attached to you should feel your flow. Come on. The thing that's on you, when you come into the room, atmosphere is supposed to shift. Ah, there's supposed to be something different on the inside of you. When you allow God to fill you up. Woo! Oh, God, I love you. I magnify you. Fill me up, Father. Fill me up. Fresh oil. Fresh oil. Fresh oil. Fresh wind. Fresh wind. Fresh wind. Holy Spirit, have your way. Holy Spirit, have your way. Holy Spirit, have your way. Holy Spirit, have your way.

0: this. 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If you've been in a backslidden condition, rededicate your life today. If you're looking for a home church, this is not a perfect place. I'm not a perfect man. We serve a perfect God who loves imperfect people. And if you want something different, do something different. This is you here today. Repeat after me, Father God, I thank you for what you've done for me in spite of me. Lord, I need you. I need more of your presence. I want a taste. For your word says, taste and see that the Lord is good. Come into my heart, Lord. I want to feel your presence. Holy Spirit, fill me. Use me, Lord. In Jesus' name, amen.
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11: During the War for Independence, General George Washington, the man we refer to today as the father of our country, led American troops through military defeat after defeat. And in the bitter winter of 1777, he wrote this somber note to a friend in Philadelphia. Quote, "You might have tracked our army from White Marsh to Valley Forge by the blood on their feet," end of quote. Many soldiers continued to march through the deep snows of Pennsylvania without shoes. Others suffered from disease, hunger, and freezing conditions. Nearly 2,000 of Washington's men died. Yet George Washington did not lose faith. Amid the hardship, loss, and uncertainty of Valley Forge, he turned to God in prayer. At a time when our nation once again faces division and uncertainty, may we follow Washington's example, kneeling humbly, praying faithfully, and asking God to guide the future of America.
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6: I'm Bob Agnew in Washington. The Trump administration has announced it's ending the Biden-era Medicare Part D premium subsidy program at the end of this year. That decision means millions of seniors could face higher standalone drug plan premiums starting in 2027, but the president told reporters today at Camp David, because of his policies, America's now facing far lower drug prices because they're getting most favored nation trade status pricing levels in their deal with the drug makers. Hamas has confirmed it will disarm as part of a deal announced by President Trump that also requires Israel to end its strikes and pull out of Gaza. It marks a potential breakthrough in ending the war. A little excitement in space. A drifting SpaceX rocket now on a collision course with the moon. After launching a pair of lunar landers more than a year ago, the rocket's upper stage will unintentionally slam into the moon on Wednesday, likely carving out a crater. More on
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14: It's a simple concept, but it's often misrepresented or misunderstood. 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
15: I'm sure you've heard it said, my people you believe in, that it is more blessed to give than to receive. And if you ever put that principle to test, you'll discover that it's true. I know you like to receive, and there's nothing wrong with that. It's blessed to receive, but it's more blessed to give. Because when you give, you set a chain reaction in place that doesn't stop. And I could tell you many stories about that, but we're going to stick with the scripture as we open our Bibles together today to 2 Corinthians chapter 9, a very famous passage for people who teach on stewardship. But this is about the stewardship of life, not just about the stewardship of your resources. So don't turn this off. Don't say, oh, he's going to talk about money, because I'm not. I'm going to talk about life and principles that will help you grow in your relationship with Christ and become the person you truly want to be. Friends, during the month of July, almost every day, I have told you about this incredible book that we've made available. Unlike anything we've ever offered before, this 350-page hardback book has been given in response to the anniversary of our nation and the principles that this book tells us were a part of the founding of our nation. This nation was founded upon the Word of God. Those who were there when it happened actually say that. And the Bible is everywhere illustrated in the foundation of America. The book 100 Bible Verses That Made America is available to you today for the last time. We're making this offer. Rob Morgan wrote it. It will bless your life. It will be a good primer for you as you think about history, and it will remind you of the blessing you have as an American. I hope you'll take advantage of it. Get a copy of it by sending a gift of any size today to Turning Point to help us do the work that we do, sharing the gospel around the world. When you send your gift, ask for this book, and it will be on its way. Well, here's our lesson for today, the last one in this series. Here is Getting Through Giving from the Word of God. Why is it more blessed to give than to receive? Because when you give, you receive. That's the whole thing. This truth that is more blessed to give than to receive is a paradox in the minds of most people today. The message of the paradox is here in Luke 6:38, but the meaning of it is basically described for us in a couple of passages in the New Testament, the first one being 2 Corinthians chapter 9. So if you have your Bible, you might want to turn over to 2 Corinthians chapter 9. And here we read in verse 6 of the 9th chapter, "But this I say, he who sows sparingly will reap sparingly, and he who sows bountifully will also reap bountifully." Now go back and read that verse with our two words. He who gives sparingly will also get sparingly, and he who gives bountifully will also get bountifully. You see, it's not the reapers who determine the harvest, it's the sowers.
16: It's not the receivers who determine the harvest, it's the givers. Many Christians today need to learn the power of this. For as long as we hold on to things that God has given us, refusing to allow them back in to His program, we will never see the increase He wants to bless us with. But not only that, not only is it true that we receive if we give, but number two, we receive what we give. Galatians 6:8 says it this way, "For he who sows to his flesh will of the flesh reap corruption, but he who sows to the Spirit will of the Spirit reap everlasting life." What that says is we get not only if we give, we get what we give. In all the years that I have heard Luke 6:38 taught, and it's usually taught in every stewardship message somewhere along the way, people always talking about Luke 6:38, given it shall be given to you. It's a great principle. And in all the years that I've heard it taught, I don't think I've ever heard anybody teach it in its context. Because in the context of Luke chapter 6, this little verse isn't about finances at all. It is a principle that works in the financial realm, but its primary meaning in Luke chapter 6 is something totally different. If you got your Bibles and you still have Luke 6:38 there, just go back and I want to read the verse before Luke 6:38. You'll see what I mean. Here's what it says. "Judge not, and you shall not be judged. Condemn not, and you shall not be condemned. Forgive, and you will be forgiven. Give, and it will be given to you. Good measure, pressed down, shaken together, running over, will be put into your bosom. For with the same measure that you use, it will be measured back to you." You see, we receive if we give, and we receive what we give. Now notice, thirdly, we receive more than we give. In 2 Corinthians 9:10, it says, "Now may he who supplies seed to the sower and bread for the food supply and multiply the seed you have sown and increase the fruits of your righteousness." God has arranged for things to grow and develop. That's God's plan. If a farmer planted one kernel of corn and went out after the whole season and all he got back was one kernel of corn, that would be an exercise in futility. There would be no incentive in that at all. But if we sow, we will reap. And the Bible says we reap not only if we sow, and we get not only if we give, but we get what we give. And now here it says we get more than we give. Whatever you invest comes back to you in greater amounts. Whether it's an emotion, whether it's giving a gift, whether it's love, whatever it is, whatever you invest comes back. Over and over again, Paul uses this word for abundance. He wanted these believers to recognize the fact that when we invest with God, God always gives us back more than we invest. So you say to me, "Pastor, what does that mean?" Well, listen to this passage of scripture in 2 Corinthians 9:8. "And God is able to make all grace abound towards you, that you always having all sufficiency in all things may have an abundance for every good work." God makes it happen. The more you give, the more you have to give. God increases the resources we possess so that we may pass it on, not hoard it for ourselves. And the force, he said, of this principle is staggering. The problem is not on the divine side, but it's on the human side. The most positive statement in the New Testament follows. Will God keep his promise? Yes, he says, five times yes. And then he writes this verse again and underlines it like this. "All grace, always, all sufficiency in all things for every good work." Five times in that verse he uses those superlatives to say you can't ever get involved with God without it coming back to you over and over in an abundant measure. And this isn't fantastic, and it's not foolish, it's just factual. It is based upon God's law of giving and receiving. It shows us that the right attitude plus a noble action equals a place of power and multiplication if it's done with the right spirit and the proper motivation. Now, what this is all about as we look at this principle is that when we give, and only if we give, do we receive. And when we give, whatever it is we give, that's what comes back. And when we give, what comes back to us is more than we have given. And here's the last one. And this is the one most of us don't like. When we give, we receive but after we give. We don't receive always the same day. Somebody said, I started last year during stewardship. Pastor, I tithe. I tithe the first Sunday and nothing happened, so I quit. I mean, I think some people think, I'm going to start tithing this week, and Monday morning I'm going to go to the mailbox, and here's five times what I put in the offering yesterday. Well, you try that on in the world of agriculture, you can't do that. A farmer doesn't go plant his seed and then come back and stomp all over the ground upset and angry because nothing's happened and it's only one day. There's a period of time between the giving and the receiving, between the sowing and the reaping. And that's why in the New Testament, there are several verses of Scripture to help us while we're in the interim between having given and yet having not received. And here are just a few of them you can write down that will help you if you happen to be there. Galatians 6:9, let us not grow weary while doing good, for in due season we shall reap if we don't give up. 1 Corinthians 15:58, therefore, my beloved brethren, be steadfast, immovable, always abounding in the work of the Lord, knowing that your labor is not in vain. 2 Thessalonians 3:13, but as for you, brethren, do not grow weary in doing good. And Hebrews 6:10, I love this one. For God is not unjust to forget your work and your labor of love, which you have shown toward his name, in that you have ministered to the saints and do minister. So you've given and it hasn't come back to you yet. Here's some verses to go to. Just remember, listen to me. God isn't on your schedule. He's not obligated to be on your schedule, but he's never late. He's always just on time. Amen? F.B. Meyer, a great writer, reminds us that God can return to us our investment in a very unpredictable way. Some people say, well, I sowed some resources, but the resources, I didn't see them at first, and then all of a sudden I looked up and the resources came back and God had changed a little bit of the coinage, but they were still my resources coming back to me. And he wrote this little paragraph, and listen to this, see if this doesn't grab hold of your heart. He said, lend your boat for a whole afternoon to Christ that it may be his floating pulpit, and don't be surprised if it returns to you filled with fish. Place your upper room at his disposal for a single meal, and he will fill it and the whole house with the Holy Spirit of Pentecost. Place in his hands your barley loaves and fish, and he will not only satisfy your hunger, but he will add 12 baskets full of fragments. You know, the thing I love about God is he's so unpredictable. And you just have to keep your eyes wide open to watch his hand, because he may not do it the way you thought he was going to do it, but if he doesn't, he'll do it in a better way than you ever dreamed. Because he's the God who keeps his promises. So you say, well, I've got the message of this, and I know a little bit now about the meaning of it. Let me just give you some motivation for putting this into practice in your life. This paradox will work only if you work it. And here's the question we need to answer right now. Why should I do this? I'm going to give you five reasons. These are the things that Paul mentions that we should do. Most of them, 2 Corinthians answers the question. Why should we learn to live by this law? Why should we take God at his word that he hardwired the universe to work through the giving and receiving principle? Well, first of all, if you do it, you will experience growth. It says in 2 Corinthians 9:10 that you will see a multiplication of the seed and an increase of the fruits of your righteousness. Whatever God touches grows. He's in the growing business. Let me just tell you, that works in a church too. How does a church grow? It grows because God's involved in it. And when does it stop growing? When barriers are put up or they arise and you don't take those barriers out of the way. As soon as you get the barriers out of the way, the growth continues. And I could tell you the whole story of how that principle works here. Whatever God is involved with is alive and it grows. It will cause you to experience growth. And secondly, you will evidence your faith. In 2 Corinthians 9:13, he talks about the proof of the ministry. And the thought here in this passage is that when we get involved with God and we take him at his word and we get involved in this principle, this paradox, that's an evidence of our faith and trust in God. And it proves that we really do believe what we believe. Giving is intangible evidence of the reality of our love. We understand that in our personal relationships, do we not? Why do you give gifts to one another? Because you love one another. It's easy to claim to love God, but giving is the evidence of it. Actually, it's difficult to comprehend, at least from my perspective, how a man can love God and never, ever desire to do anything for him. After all, he's done for us. If we really comprehend what he's done for us, we'll be looking for ways to get involved with what God is doing. We experience growth, we evidence our faith, and then it says we encourage other people. Verse 12 of the 2 Corinthians 9 passage says, "For the administration of this service not only supplies the needs of the saints." That means that through our giving, we help other people. Oh, are we going to learn about this in these days that are before us? We're going to have to learn how to help other people. As long as there's a collection of God's people should never be in need. And then it says here, we exalt God by doing this. How does this work? Oh, this is magnificent, folks. Look in your Bibles and notice that when we follow God in this process and we get involved in the giving and receiving, we start a chain reaction that starts here and goes all the way to heaven. Three times in this passage, there's a reference to this. Notice 2 Corinthians 9:11, "While you are enriched in everything for all liberality," watch this, "which causes many thanksgivings to God." In other words, Paul says, by your giving to the work of God, a lot of thanksgivings get to God. He says it again in verse 12, "For the administration of this service not only supplies the needs of the saints, but also is abounding through many thanksgivings to God." And 2 Corinthians 9:15 adds a third little note, "Thanks be to God for his unspeakable gift." We give to the Lord, we give of our talent and our treasure and our time. Now what happens is we start this symphony going, and this symphony just keeps going, and it ultimately gets all the way to God. And it says many thanksgivings. Several years ago, when we were talking about stewardship in the month of January, I tried to picture what happens to the money when it is given to the missionaries that we support around the world. And I wrote this down, and I want to share it with you again. First of all, the money goes into the church treasury, and then a check is sent off to a mission board, which allows God's missionaries to go out and spread the good news. And the mission agency translates the dollars into the currency of the country into which the missionaries are going or where they serve. And one day an envelope arrives with a support check that says, "We love you, we thank God for you, and for your faithfulness in helping to fulfill the calling of our church." Now watch. The people who gave thank God that they've had the privilege to give and they've been able to give. That's us. The people at the mission board thank God that the need of their missionaries is going to be supplied. The missionaries thank God that so many people are supporting them in their work. The people

faith, we encourage others, we exalt God, and finally, we enlarge our own capacity. And God is able to make all grace abound to you, says Paul in verse 8, that having all things, you may have an abundance for every good work. Now, I don't know all the reasons why God blesses those who give, but I know at least one. He blesses them so they can give again. That's it. God prospers us not necessarily so we can raise our standard of living, but so that we can raise our standard of giving. He gives us more when he sees we're faithful with what we have, and when we get more, we have to increase not only the amount, but the percentage, and the more we get and the more we give, the more he blesses, and the more he blesses, the more we can give. And if you love to give, just keep giving, because God's going to just keep enlarging your capacity to do it, and it's the most exciting, most wonderful, most thrilling thing in the world you can ever be involved in. Hallelujah. You have the message of this paradox, and then you have the meaning of it, and you have the motivation to get involved in it. But here's the greatest thing of all. There's a model here that the Bible gives us to show us how it works. And here it is. Here are some key verses that you all know. You probably even say them with me. John 3:16. For God so loved the world that he gave his only begotten Son, that whosoever believes in him should not perish but have everlasting life. Watch this. For God so loved that he gave. How did God give? And what did he give? He gave his Son, all right? Romans 6:23, for the wages of sin is death, but the gift of God is eternal life through Jesus Christ our Lord. Ephesians 2:8 says, for by grace you are saved through faith, and that not of yourselves. It is a gift of God, not of works, lest any man should boast. So who was the original giver? God. And what did he give? His Son. Now, I already told you that the Bible says you get if you give, and you get what you give. So how does that work with God? Ah, I'm glad you asked. For over in the book of Hebrews, there is an interesting phrase in the 10th verse of the 2nd chapter, and listen to what it says. For it was fitting for him, for whom are all things, and by whom are all things. Now watch this. In bringing many sons to glory. What did Almighty God invest? He invested his Son. And what is he going to reap? He's going to reap many sons and daughters to his kingdom, just as the principle is illustrated in the life of our Creator. Because Almighty God sent his Son into this world to die for us, because of that investment, one day I'm going to be one of the many sons. And many of you are going to be some of the sons and daughters of Almighty God. God has many sons and many daughters that are coming to glory, coming to him, because he made the investment. Aren't you glad God made the investment? Amen. Amen. He came here for you. He came here for me. He came here so that we might have everlasting life. There's a story about a vicar in the Church of England who was kneeling beside the bed of one of his wealthy parishioners. And he was pleading with this man to give his heart to God. And the man was so feeble, he couldn't speak. So the vicar was saying to him, if you want to trust Christ, if you want to place your life in Christ before you die, I want you to reach out your hand and take hold of mine. And the man wouldn't do it. And the vicar said to him, time is fleeting. It is going to be over for you before very long. You need to put your life in Christ. You need to trust Christ. You need to reach out your hand and take hold of my hand, and we will pray together. And the dying man would not do it. His life began to fade, and finally the old man died. His lifeless, pulseless hand fell open, and in his hand was the key to his safe. He clutched the key to his safe all the way to the end of his life rather than reach out his hand to receive Christ, as if he could carry his possessions into the next world.

0: How foolish. He died without God. Throughout our culture today, that's one of the main reasons why people don't get involved with God. They're afraid that if they do, it won't come back to them in a way that they're comfortable, and so they hang on to what they have, and they miss everything God wants them to have. Let me tell you something, and I want to say this with all the passion in my voice. Whatever your plan, whatever you think you got going, you haven't got anything going compared to what God wants to do in your life if you'll just let go and open your hand and receive Him. He came all the way down here in His Son, investing Himself for you. All He's waiting for you to do is to say, okay, okay, Lord, I won't hang on to my stuff. I'll hang on to You. And He will bless you. And He will give you a life that's more exciting than any life you could ever have imagined. We've been talking a lot about that. But why? Why would you not make that decision? And why would you not make that decision today?
1: You know what? The Lord had to teach me some lessons about this along the way, but He taught them and I learned them. And these last years of my life, I have spent much time practicing this principle of getting through giving. You cannot outgive God, whether it's through your finances or your life or your talent, whatever it is that you offer to Him. He will always be more abundant back to you than you can ever be to Him. And I hope you've learned that lesson. If you learn it about life, it will spill over into the way you use your resources, the way you treat people, the way you look at those who are less fortunate than you are, and it will make a difference in your life. I hope you'll take advantage of it. And hey, get to church this weekend, will you? Just for me, do it. Do it because the Word of God tells you to do it. Do it because I'm asking you to do it. You cannot be the person God wants you to be if you don't go to church. So get to church. I'll see you right here on Monday. God bless you. Have a great weekend.
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7: KSRN News, I'm Bob Agnew in Washington. The Trump administration has announced it's ending the Biden-era Medicare Part D premium subsidy program at the end of this year. That decision means millions of seniors could face higher standalone drug plan premiums starting in 2027, but the president told reporters today at Camp David, because of his policies, America's now facing far lower drug prices because they're getting most favored nation trade status pricing levels in their deal with the drug makers. Hamas has confirmed it will disarm as part of a deal announced by President Trump that also requires Israel to end its strikes and pull out of Gaza. It marks a potential breakthrough in ending the war. A little excitement in space, a drifting SpaceX rocket now on a collision course with the moon. After launching a pair of lunar landers more than a year ago, the rocket's upper stage will unintentionally slam into the moon on Wednesday, likely carving out a crater. More on these stories at srnnews.com.
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10: If your pastors had been arrested or imprisoned or put before firing squads for preaching the gospel, if you had watched your children being raised in forced atheism being taught in their public schools, then if the moment came that even there were some few freedoms that you could sing from your heart, make a joyful noise unto the Lord, all ye lands. Serve the Lord with gladness because he has claimed us and we're the people of his pasture.
11: 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And while you're there, look for Pastor Brian's book, The Promises of Grace. 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
10: Why don't you open your Bibles to Psalm 100 as I tell you a little bit why it became so meaningful to me. I don't believe that I have ever felt the power of Psalm 100 more than when I was with some of you in Cuba just a few weeks ago. In one worship service, I preached from Psalm 100. And as I did, even as I was preaching, I had this sense of something unusual happening. People were rapt in attention. They were engaged. Their eyes virtually locked on my arm. They seemed to be excited about the Word of God. And as much as I was thrilled by that, I could not quite connect in my mind. Why in this moment? Why these people so connecting to this Psalm 100? And then even as I was preaching, I began to understand. Psalm 100 is the apex of what are known as the King Psalms in the book of Psalms, where God himself as Jehovah is being celebrated as a great king above all. And Psalm 100 is the apex of that. And as I recognize what God's people were doing when they collected the Psalms into their hymnal and had Psalm 100 as the apex, what they were doing in heart was saying, we have been ruled all our lives by a cruel despot who has tortured and murdered our people. And now finally, we are back in our own land to worship God. Praise him, all nations. Why would pastors and leaders from churches in Cuba resonate with such a psalm? Because all of their lives, most of them for almost 70 years, lived under the cruelty of a dictator who by communist methodology was not only saying they could not worship as they desired, but would be punished if they did. And now, as they were in this worship service, knowing a few more freedoms, when they could say, praise God, for he created us and calls us his own, and frees us from our guilt. They were resonating again with the ancient people and the freedom that they were experiencing. You would do the same. If you had been the Christians of Cuba who had watched your churches wither into husks as the people of God, fearing persecution, had stopped attending and stopped giving. If your pastors had been arrested or imprisoned or put before firing squads for preaching the gospel. If you had watched your children being raised in forced atheism being taught in their public schools. Then if the moment came that even there were some few freedoms that you could sing from your heart, make a joyful noise unto the Lord, all ye lands, serve the Lord with gladness because he has claimed us and we're the people of his pasture, your heart would know the resonance. And that's not just for an ancient people, and it's not just for the people of Cuba. It's for each of us when the clouds of life sink low. And you wonder if the job will still be there. If the job you're going to will ever be joy to you because you don't know if your house here will sell. When it's not just you, but your grandkids who are sick. When you don't know if the marriage that brought you joy can ever be healed, then you want to sing with gladness, but you wonder where it will come from. How do you praise the King of Heaven when earth hurts so much? Psalm 100 is all about that. You know it's intended to be a psalm of worship, praise. Even that superscript, that title that's right at the beginning of the psalm says this, a psalm for giving thanks. We often don't pay much attention to those superscripts, but it's the language that is saying this is being identified as a psalm for a peace offering in the temple. People were to be coming to God, and despite the fact that they had been idolatrous and sinful and rebellion, they were coming to make peace with God. And the fact that they could have peace with him meant that they were to give thanks. Why? What does that king that they are worshiping actually expect of them? He says, make a joyful noise to the Lord, all the earth. Some of your translations say, shout for joy to the Lord, all the earth. To the Lord. We've lost the significance. In most of your Bibles, that word Lord is all capital letters. It's all capital letters to remind us the word that is being translated is the word Jehovah. God was the title, the nature of the ruler of Israel, but Jehovah was his name. And the reason that the psalmist is calling us to rejoice in Jehovah is because of who the people recognized Jehovah was. At the time of the Exodus, when Moses was being sent back to the people to call them out of slavery, remember he said to God, whom shall I say is sending me when people ask me, who are you, Moses, and who is sending you? And the Lord gave Moses this answer. Say to the people of Israel, the Lord, Jehovah, the God of your fathers, Abraham, Isaac, Jacob, has sent me to you. This is my name forever, and thus I am to be remembered throughout all generations. To be Jehovah, God is saying, I remind you, I knew your forefathers, Abraham, Isaac, and Jacob, and I made promises to them that will claim the nations, and this will remain true for all generations. I am a covenant keeping God, and I am to be praised not because of your covenant keeping, but because of my covenant keeping. I am Jehovah. What is a covenant? One-sided love, where the other party may fail, where we may fail, but what God is saying is, I will not fail. I'm a covenant keeping God. My name is Jehovah. I made myself known to Abraham, Isaac, and Jacob. And not only did I make myself known in the past, I will make myself known to children's children for all generations. I am the God who keeps faithfulness beyond your unfaithfulness. And not as only is he to be praised because he is covenant keeping, but because he is creation making. This King of heaven, this Jehovah God, we are told about in Psalm 95, one of the King Psalms, in these words: "The Lord is a great God. The sea is his, for he made it, and his hands formed the dry land." He's not only covenant keeping, he's creation making. He made all things, the sea and the land. He is powerful, vast, and great. And yet, despite all of that, he is distance reducing between us and him. When you think of how great God is, how powerful he is, it blows you away. Psalm 96, another of the King Psalms: "Worship the Lord in the splendor of his holiness. Tremble before him, all the earth." We should tremble when we think this great and powerful God. And yet, how does the psalm begin who ascribes praise to Jehovah? "Make a joyful noise unto the Lord, all ye lands. Serve the Lord with gladness."
12: 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And now, more from Brian Chappell on today's Unlimited Grace.
10: We should be trembling. We should say, "No way can I approach this God." And yet he's saying, "Wait, come sing with joy. Serve with gladness." How can that be? Because this particular psalm, to be sung in the midst of that peace offering, was a psalm that was to be sung even as a meal was being given to God's people. The peace offering was one in which a portion was given to God, and God's saying, "There's peace between us now, not antagonism. You don't have to tremble now. You can have part of the meal too." And the people were expected to eat in the presence of God, and dare you say it, shout for joy. Some of you, as you think about kids or grandkids, when they come to your dinner table and it's Thanksgiving or it's Christmas, and they just kind of lose themselves in gladness, even when they're at the dinner table, when they're so comfortable, when they're so at ease, they shriek for joy. And here we are being told that even though you're in the presence of Jehovah, shout for joy. Rejoice in all that he has done, because the antagonism is gone. You can be at peace with God. Said something to me when those people in Cuba who experienced so much horror and difficulty were singing. I've mentioned to you one of the services in an evening where, in the rickety church that we were in, and I was up in a balcony, I began to wonder, should I be up here? Because, I mean, it was shaking with the exuberance of the singing and the music. And there was one song in particular that just seemed to capture the people, and they just sang at the top of their voices. It really was shouting for joy. And I said to my translator, "What are they singing?" And she said, "The words are, we have been set free. And I recognize it was this beautiful double entendre that it was the message for the people of Cuba that they had been set free from their sin, but it was also their prefiguring, their hope in Christ Jesus. Human dictators would one day no longer rule, that the power of humanity and its brokenness and cruelty had been and would be broken, and they could not help but let the exuberance go. We have been set free. Shout for joy. Claim the God of your gladness. And we recognize that's what's supposed to be happening to us as well. When we celebrate our freedom in worship, we celebrate what God is doing among us. And it's so made clear in the second verse, serve the Lord with gladness. Come into his presence with singing. There you are, coming, having a meal with the Lord, and you're shouting for gladness. But beyond that, serving the Lord with gladness. What is that serving about? I mean, we have a sense that serving could be feeding the poor, mowing the church lawn, running the technology of the tabernacle, all of that, good and appropriate. But what is this service about? You really begin to understand it when you recognize from where it comes. Verse 1, right at the end, make a joyful noise to the Lord, all the earth. Serve the Lord with gladness. It's God's people who are being addressed, but it's the whole world that is in view. As we are to understand, our worship with gladness is setting the pitch and the passion for the nations. That what God intends to do by the worship that happens among his people is to be magnetizing nations to the mission that we have. You've seen it happen. I've seen it happen. I've experienced it. When I was in that room, in that church, in that rickety church with the people of Cuba, just releasing faith and emotion and heart in worship, I had to ask, what are they singing? I want to be a part of that. I want this gladness too. It's what our world yearns for. There are people all around us who just want some gladness. And when the people of God in their worship are rejoicing, whatever is true to their personality, to say with seriousness and sincerity and passion, I believe this. This is food to my soul. This is peace to my heart. This is gladness. Then when that happens, it's worship that is mission at the same time. Evangelism is not just witnessing to somebody on your block or in your dorm. It's worshiping God with sincerity and joy. It's when we experience something, when the choir has engaged in such a way that our hearts are rising. When the worship team is leading us, not just in the words, when we watch their faces and we're magnetized to their enthusiasm, we want to feel it and experience and be touched by it. And it's what God is doing in his worship. He recognizes that when worship is right and true, pitch and passion both coming together in the church, that people say, I want some of what you got. I want some of that. I want some of that gladness. And our worship is actually doing that. It's magnetic, it's communicative, it's infectious. Kathy and I were just a few weeks ago in Ireland, a nation which has so little respect for the church anymore because of sectarian violence that has gone for decades, and now because of the sexual scandals that have happened in the church that everybody knows. A nation that just 15 or 20 years ago would have had 90% of the people attending church every Sunday, now has less than 20%. The people are not just scandalized by the church, they are angry at the church. And yet, in this one conference, which was in a tent in a small town, the believing, Bible-committed Christians of Northern Ireland were getting together, trying together. As they gathered together to encourage one another, they began tentative singing. But the more they listened to one another, heard each other, shared thoughts, hopes, dreams, fears, and praised God together, The worship just got more exuberant. It just got more passionate. It just got more enthralled. It got more loud. And we're in a tent, so people across the town could hear us. And what that meant was that our worship became mission. And some of the homeless people of the streets and some of the addicted people of the streets began to come. And some people of other faiths and other backgrounds began to come, which for a lot of the people in the tent was a little disturbing, a little difficult to handle, and sweet and wonderful at the same time. As God was by worship bringing in the peoples, bringing in the nations, it's what happens when what is here is real, because we are not just responding to the preacher saying, you need to come to church more. I mean, if the only reason you come to church more is to alleviate guilt, I will assure you the guilt will grow remote. Something has to displace guilt as the reason you're, why do we gather here? And the psalmist is actually giving us the reason for this glad worship when he says, you need to remember the wonder of God's grace toward you. It's in such wonderful wording. Verse 3, know that the Lord, he is God. How does Moses introduce God to the people of Israel? In the beginning, God made the heavens and the earth. He created all things. And yet says the psalmist, and it's he who made us. He made all things, and he made us too. And that sense of how great he is and yet caring at the same moment is meant to move us. You know, when we were flying to that fishing spot in Canada, so we're in one of the northern settlements, and we've gone an hour and a half by pontoon plane beyond the last settlement. And so we're up in the air flying over this vast expanse of Canadian wilderness where you see nothing but lakes and trees and a few hills. And when you're out on the lakes, you see no one else, absolutely no one else but the ones who are in your party. And at some point, feeling the vastness of the wilderness that we were in, I was at one point impressed and then a little scared and then feeling quite insignificant. If God has made all of this, and this that I can see even up in the air is but a speck on the map of not just the world but the universe that he's, what, who am I that God would care for me or think about me, even know what's going on in my life? And as I began to go into that spiral, thinking about my life and my hurts and the difficulties and struggles, does God even care? Our boat drifted past a shoreline that had a thick pine forest, which was broken at one point by a little pine tree arc. And in the ark was a little birch tree with a carpet of moss beneath it. And just as we were drifting past, the sun hit it. And I thought, here's this little forest sanctuary for my soul. As I'm thinking of the darkness of the forest, and yet here is God saying, here is a place for your soul to settle in the sanctuary. My goodness on display. And I recognize it's not just this little chapel in the wilderness that is to be solving the ache of my soul. It was yet another tree in another place where God was not in the midst of a pine forest with its needles sheltering a white birch tree, but provided a bloodied tree. And not pine needles, but nails in the hands and the feet of his son. So that I, as I look to him in faith and say, Father, I confess, though you have not forgotten me, I have forgotten you. Take my guilt and pardon me. And there is sanctuary for my soul at a hill called Calvary. It's the beauty of what he is providing to me over and over again. Not just the sanctuary of the forest, but the sanctuary of his son. That as dark as your life may be, you say, God has given me eternity and forgiveness and himself. He created all things and still claims me and cares for me.
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18: During the War for Independence, General George Washington, the man we refer to today as the father of our country, led American troops through military defeat after defeat. And in the bitter winter of 1777, he wrote this somber note to a friend in Philadelphia. Quote, "You might have tracked our army from White Marsh to Valley Forge by the blood on their feet," end of quote. Many soldiers continued to march through the deep snows of Pennsylvania without shoes. Others suffered from disease, hunger, and freezing conditions. Nearly 2,000 of Washington's men died, yet George Washington did not lose faith. Amid the hardship, loss, and uncertainty of Valley Forge, he turned to God in prayer. At a time when our nation once again faces division and uncertainty, may we follow Washington's example, kneeling humbly, praying faithfully, and asking God to guide the future of America.
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19: This is Shauna on Johnny Erickson Tata Sharing Hope. I think you know that Johnny loves serving the Lord Jesus.
20: More specifically, I enjoy serving the Lord with gladness. Now, it hasn't always been that way, but honestly, I get such satisfaction out of doing something that I know pleases God. Something that helps others, like our work at Johnny and Friends. Serving the Lord with gladness? Did you know that that's a command? In Psalm 100, God's Word says, "Serve the Lord with gladness and come before His presence with singing." Like, that's one sentence. Serve the Lord with gladness and with song. Now, that's something I enjoy doing, and I love it that people around me serve God in the same way. Like the girls who get me up in the morning, it is not the easiest routine. Getting me ready to sit up in my wheelchair, it involves a bed bath, exercises, toileting routines, leg bags, straps, corsets, getting me dressed, so much more. And my friends all know that when they help me, they are really serving God. And I tell them that they are ministering to me, the least of the brethren. And so often, after I am up and we part company for the day, we will end with a song. I do recall, though, when there was one woman that she did not serve the Lord with gladness. To her, getting me up in the morning was her chance to unload problems. The minute she would arrive in my bedroom to help me, she saw it as an opportunity to tell me all her woes and everything that was going wrong. And nothing I said was able to cheer her up. Oh, sure, she was mechanically helping me. Yeah, she was serving, and she was sitting me up in my wheelchair. But her sullen spirit made the morning harder than most. And finally, after about a couple of months, I just had to tell this girl that this was not a good fit. It just isn't working, her taking time to help me. And then I told her why. Being a quadriplegic makes it hard enough getting up in the morning without starting the day with problems and complaints. I feel badly about this, but she knew it was right. But to serve the Lord with gladness, now there's a glorious occupation. Those who do not serve God with a glad heart cancel out all the benefits their service could have won them. Charles Spurgeon puts it this way. He said, quote, "Those who serve God with a sad countenance because they do what is unpleasant to them are not serving him at all. They bring the form of homage, but the life is absent. Our God requires no slaves to grace his throne. He is the Lord of the empire of love and would have his servants dressed in joy. The angels of God serve him with songs, not with groans. A murmur or a sigh would be mutiny in their ranks. That obedience which is not voluntary is disobedience, for the Lord looks at the heart. And if he sees that we serve him from force and not because we love him, he will reject our offering. Service coupled with cheerfulness is heart service, and therefore service that is true." Well, Spurgeon has it right there. So let me ask you, do you serve the Lord with gladness? Come on, let's show the people of the world who think our obedience to God is only slavery. Let's show them that serving him is a delight for us. It's a joy. And let our gladness prove it. Yeah, that we're serving a good and a glad master.
19: Oh, friend, these are such good words from our dear Johnny, who loves sharing hope through hardship. If you know someone who serves God cheerfully, then share this program with them, won't you? I just know it'll be a great encouragement. You can find this program and so much more at johnnyradio.org. And one more thing. Thank you for confirming just how wonderful God is by your happy attitude when you serve.
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7: With SRN News, I'm Bob Agnew in Washington. President Trump says that his administration has done a lot to bring down the cost of drugs, prescription drugs, for Americans. He says that's because they've negotiated most favored nation trade status with the drug companies, meaning that Americans get the drugs for the same lowest price that any other country could get them for. That's reversing how it used to be, in which Americans commonly paid the most. Former Deputy National Security Advisor to the President, Katie McFarland, says one unseen weapon the U.S. has in its arsenal against Iran is the ability to damage its economy. She says that's happening because the U.S. continues to block off those Iranian ports. Meanwhile, a little bit of oil is trickling its way through the Strait of Hormuz under protection from U.S. vessels. Anthropic says its AI models hacked into three organizations during testing. That came just days after OpenAI said its AI models went rogue and hacked into another company. This is SRN News.
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0: Isn't it at times life strange? Some prayers seem to be answered, some prayers not seem to be answered. What does the Bible teach us about miraculous healing? What does the Bible teach us about praying for the sick? And why is it that some are healed and some are not?

0: 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In Christ's name, amen.
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5: With SRN News, I'm Bob Agnew in Washington. The Trump administration is ending a Medicare subsidy.
6: Millions of older adults on Medicare prescription drug coverage could face higher monthly costs in 2027. The Trump administration says it has decided to end a temporary subsidy program that helped offset premiums for the past 2 years. The program was initially implemented by the Biden administration to lower Medicare Part D prescription drug costs in response to the 2022 Inflation Reduction Act. While federal officials say the financial impact will be minimal, Democrats have criticized the move as an attack on health care affordability. I'm Lisa Dwyer.
5: But the president says the subsidy should easily be offset by the lower drug prices he secured from the drug makers.
7: I called a news conference. I was so proud of myself. And I said, ladies and gentlemen, the first time in 28 years drug prices have gone down from January till the end of December. And I want to just congratulate everybody for being a part of this wonderful experiment. And 1/8 of a point, now we're talking about 400, 500, 600% coming down. We pay the lowest drug prices anywhere in the world from the highest.
5: The president made those comments at a cabinet meeting today at Camp David, and he also said he puts the blame on the water problems in Minnesota, not on Iranian hackers, as some have speculated, but rather on state officials.
7: Today, I just want to mention that we heard in Minnesota there was a cyber attack, and they blame it on Iran. I don't think so. I blame it on Minnesota because they're grossly incompetent. There was a cyber attack of 30 water plants, and I would blame it on Minnesota and the governor, the corrupt governor of Minnesota. They like to say, oh, it was Iran. Iran should be so lucky.
5: And this is SRN News. Ukrainians are still engaged in spreading the gospel despite the country's ongoing war with Russia.
8: A lot of them fled their country after the Russian invasion in 2022, but they took their faith with them. According to European Christian Mission International, displaced Ukrainians have founded more than 160 churches in the nations they have fled to. ECMI says, quote, Ukrainian believers are refusing to see themselves only as refugees. Instead, many are embracing a different calling. Missionaries sent by God into the nations of Europe. Michael Harrington reporting.
5: At the end of the Civil War, Shaw University was founded to provide former slaves with religious literacy. Now the Raleigh, North Carolina school wants to provide literacy of a new kind starting next year. Its divinity school will offer a doctorate in artificial intelligence and moral agency. When it admits its first cohort in January, it becomes a first member of the Association of Theological Schools Network to offer a degree in AI on either the master's or doctoral level. This is SRN News. Here's one bag that never had much of a chance of getting through airport security.
9: A set of stolen Civil War-era cannonballs was discovered in a passenger's suitcase during a routine security screening at an Alabama airport. The Federal Transportation Security Administration said the relics were discovered at Gulf Shores International Airport on July 18th. A TSA agent opened the luggage and found five small cannonballs wrapped in paper towels. TSA says the cannonballs were inactive. Police determined they were stolen from Fort Morgan and Gulf Shores and dated to the American Civil War. Keith Peters reporting.
5: Experts say they're concerned about a resurgence in the popularity of tanning among young adults, as social media has helped tanning in general make a comeback. A video of a girl sharing her tanning secrets and showing off a bikini tan line has racked up more than 11 million views. More of these stories can be found at srnnews.com.
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13: 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You've tuned in to The Briefing right here on Salem Radio. We're broadcasting from our studios here in Tampa, Florida. I'm your host, Bill Bunkley, and this is The Bill Bunkley Show. Well, it's Friday, and it's also the end of the month. This is the last day of July, and we're now going to be venturing into August 2026. And we are delighted that you are with us this afternoon and reminding you that this is a two-hour briefing that I conduct each weekday afternoon from 3 to 5 p.m. here in the East. And I want to remind you that in addition to broadcasting coast to coast from the Gulf of America all the way to the Atlantic Ocean, up and down the I-4 corridor and points north and south of that corridor, we're also right now streaming live all across the globe. And you, if you have a friend somewhere out of our antenna range here in Central Florida, if you've got a friend or a family member that's interested in our briefing, you can refer them right now to our website and our live stream. 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That's our landing page for our Christian Teaching and Talk page. And at the top, you'll see the button that says Listen Live. Click on that, and you can be tuned into the program anywhere, as I said, around the globe. And right now, you are our VIP guest because we want to hear from you. If you have a thought or an opinion about some of the things we're talking about today, our studio line is open just for you. It's toll-free, 877-943-9673, 877-943-9673. We've got more topics than I have time to talk about today, so a heads up before we get to some breaking news, just letting you know that about 20 minutes past the hour, we're going to be talking with U.S. House of Representative member Randy Fine, who is a member of Congress from the 6th Congressional District in Florida. We're going to spend a few moments talking to Representative Fine about his work in the Congress and also his reelection. That's coming up in just a few moments. But first, we have breaking news out of San Diego, California. Bay News 9 is one of many outlets that are reporting that the United States Marine Corps said an F-35B jet, a brand new one, an F-35B jet, crashed near their Southern California air base, and the pilot has been taken to a medical facility. It went down Friday afternoon near the Miramar Air Base in San Diego. You might know Miramar. That is the base that was highlighted in many of the scenes of Top Gun. All the Top Gun movies there in San Diego. A statement from the Marine Corps called the incident, quote, a Class A mishap, close quote. That is the most severe mishap category and one that is used when damage totals more than $2 million, the destruction of a military aircraft, or a service member death. The statement we have right now does not include any details about the condition of the pilot, other than to say that the pilot ejected, was recovered, and has been taken to a medical facility. Aerial video from a news helicopter showed a plume of black smoke rising from the wreckage in a dirt field. It's actually on a field just in between the hangars and the taxi area And one of the runways, it actually crashed in the middle of there. It appeared to be covered with the flame retardant material. And so right now we're going to have to wait to find out what happened. But it's one of the several versions of the advanced stealth fighter jet that the Marine Corps is using. And the B version has an engine that is designed for short takeoff and is capable of vertical landings. Now, if this is an F-35B, what this means is when you have an aircraft carrier, I don't know if you've seen some of the recent footage of these F-35s having a vertical liftoff from our aircraft carrier, and I'm talking about specifically the aircraft carriers now in theater in the Middle East region with our conflict with Iran. So this is one of our newer stealth fighters, so we don't know whether it was mechanical. We don't know whether it was pilot error, but nonetheless, we probably won't have anything new on this while we're on the air this afternoon. So I just wanted to get that out to you. I want to take a moment and I want to give a correction at the top of the program. Yesterday, we had a discussion and I wrote a commentary, something to think about the surge in the Socialist Democrats for America, the DSA. And during that discussion, we were talking about various aspects of, well, going all the way back to 1848, Karl Marx and the Communist Manifesto. You know that you also have writings by Vladimir Lenin, two or three books that have been studied very closely. And quite frankly, I didn't mention it yesterday, but you can Google and go to the communists, something like the Communist Party in America. They have their website, and you can see they are very real and very active here in our country. You have the DSA website. You can go there and see that they are very active. Now, yesterday, we had a caller that called in. Excuse me. A caller sent me some information that about a 1950 speech by Soviet Union leader Nikita Khrushchev, allegedly at the United Nations. So let me say that what I was sent, and I shared it, he sent it, and I was looking at it, and it was something that had a lot of generally accurate information about the goals and the plans of socialists and communists that would love to revolutionize this country and really do away with a lot of our institutions, the presidency, and have a central command government. I want to tell you that one of our other listeners pointed it out to me. And I, after the show, researched it. And I want to tell you that what was characterized yesterday as a speech by Nikita Khrushchev did not happen at the UN. Now, there's elements of what I talked about. They were elements or understanding from different Khrushchev speeches. And in fact, the whole one about him banging his shoe did not happen at the UN. It was actually a talk or a speech he was given in Poland. So just wanted to, you know, how hard I work at accuracy. And when you participate and give me a call or you give me a call and you have an opportunity to plug in with us, that would I always want to try and have you be part of our show. Now, what I want to ask you is that when you do call or when you do share, be as clear as you can. And we always want you to call. I don't want you to be deterred, but I do want you to know that I apologize that that was mischaracterized yesterday on the show. But I really encourage you to read the Communist Manifesto. That was written way back in 1848. But you read that, and you read the philosophy of Karl Marx, and then you read Vladimir Lenin added to that years later, and you'll get the whole idea of what the game plan is, what the communists and the socialists showcase as being steps to take over a country. And I can tell you that the Marxist-Leninist influence of the past several decades in our public schools, in our public universities, public colleges. You want to know why we have a pretty significant number of our younger generations all embracing socialism, all wanting to have something for nothing, all wanting to have the government or somebody else take care of all of their help. We just want to just be always on the cutting edge. And in fact, I wrote a commentary that will be actually published tomorrow, but it's a commentary for Monday. I probably will not have an opportunity to be able to share that today, but I wrote a something to think about that will air Monday. It's entitled Founding Father John Adams Speaks Today. And it's an opinion piece talking about all of the wisdom of the Founding Fathers that I believe were guided by God Almighty as they put together the most remarkable government ever conceived on the face of the planet. And you know, the Founding Fathers are still speaking to us today. And this whole idea of being able to maintain our democracy and our republic, as Benjamin Franklin said, if you can keep it, well, that's going to still be an ongoing topic for the show on Monday. When we come back, U.S. Congressman Randy Fine of the 6th District here in Florida talks about his race and talks about his priorities in the Congress. That's coming up next on the Bill Bunkley Show. I'll be right back.
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13: We're back. I'm Bill Bunkley, and this is the briefing on Salem Radio Central Florida on this Friday afternoon. Well, we've got early voting that's going to be getting underway across Central Florida and Florida next week. And so we are in that season where it's time to do your homework. Got to make sure that you are researching the candidates and you've got to vote, vote, vote. Well, we want to take a moment to talk to one of our U.S. congressmen. Okay, we're standing by. I thought the representative was with us. Hopefully in just a moment, we'll be talking with U.S. House of Representative member Randy Fine from the 6th District. And he was assumed office last year on April the 2nd, 2025. He is now having, he was elected following a special election to fill the vacancy left by Congressman Michael Waltz, who's now part of the Trump administration. And now he will be running for re-election in the fall. And to give you a little bit of an idea, he hails from Tucson, Arizona. He lives in the unincorporated area of South Brevard County. He's married to Wendy Fine. He has two sons, Jacob and David. And he is very much a practicing Jew and involved with, among other things, the Jewish interest and causes in the United States House of Representatives. He's an undergraduate of Harvard University, Bachelor of Arts, also a graduate of the Harvard Business School with a Master of Business Administration. And I know him way back from 2016 to 2024. Representative Fine was a member of the Florida House of Representatives representing there in Brevard County. He was a member of the Florida Senate from 2024 to 25, and as I said, through that special election, was elected to the 119th Congress in that special election. Active in the community, particularly with his Sons of the Boy Scouts of America. I think we have Representative Fine with us. Representative Fine, are you with us there?
18: I am. How are you? Thanks for having me.
13: Hey, great. Good to have you. We just took a few moments as we got started to talk about your bio. So thank you for your service to the nation and the House of Representatives. Thank you for being with us. So let me just jump right in. I want to talk about two different areas. Number one, now that you've been in the House of Representatives for a little over a year, talk a little bit about some of the things that you have accomplished. I know that you're serving on some committees. Talk about that and then some things that are important for voters to know in the upcoming election.
18: Well, thanks. You know, I think I'd talk about what we've gotten done in two buckets. One are the national issues, and then second would be the local issues. You know, I was the key vote, I was the tie-breaking vote to pass President Trump's working families tax cut, which created no tax on tips, no tax on overtime, no tax on Social Security for over 90% of elderly Floridians, and also fully funded our border to secure the border. We're not having people streaming across our border anymore like you see in Spain, for example, just yesterday. But on the local side, we brought home tens of millions of dollars to the six counties I represent for beach restoration, for water management, for wastewater, for roads and infrastructure, for the issues that affect the more than 800,000 people I represent in Central Florida, North Central Florida. So I'm very proud of that. And then the things that I want to work on, we've got so much more to do. One is deporting every single illegal immigrant that's in our state and in our country. They're making us bankrupt. They're making our houses more expensive. They're making our rents more expensive. And if we want to make Florida more affordable again, we have to remove all of these people who are driving up our education costs, our insurance costs, our health care costs, and our housing costs. And so I'm very, very focused on that as well, and making sure that we keep the majority so that we can keep the socialists from taking over and then destroying our country.
13: If you're just joining us, you're listening to the voice of Congressman Randy Fine. He's been serving Florida's 6th District since that special election last year. And now he is out on a campaign trail asking you for your consideration. As always, let me give you his website that I want you to investigate for all the candidates running in your area. You can go right now to www.voterandyfine.com. 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One of the things I want to talk about, and Israel is very important to me. I've led several pilgrimages to Israel. I'm also the legislative consultant, now my 31st year, for the Florida Baptist Convention, Southern Baptist Convention, and their interest at the state capitol in Tallahassee. You are definitely a prominent Jewish conservative. You have been focusing on protections for the Jewish community and the Jewish state, and also what's happening in the area of anti-Semitism. I'd be remiss if I didn't ask you about that work and your dedication and observation as you move forward into Congress.
18: Well, I appreciate that. You know, I was the only Jewish Republican during my 8 years in the Florida House, and I focused on a couple of things. One was making sure Florida was the safest place in America to be Jewish, and it is. And look at the insanity in New York City, where someone yelling Allahu Akbar as he walks down the street stabs a guy wearing a yarmulke. I mean, New York is really no longer safe for Jewish Americans. But I think it's also about making sure we stand with Israel, because Israel is the state that preserves the foundation of not only Judaism, but Christianity, the places where Jesus was born, where he preached, where he died. These are all protected by the state of Israel. And so whether you're Jewish or whether you're Christian, making sure this incredible democracy in the Middle East, that more than perhaps any other country in the world, shares our values and is willing to fight with us to protect them, is something that's very important. And so now that I'm in Washington, I'm not the only Jewish Republican anymore, but I'm probably the most outspoken one, and I believe in standing up for what is right. And our Judeo-Christian tradition is under assault by mainstream Islam, which seeks to make all of our faiths submit to it. And I've been very clear that in the state of Florida and the United States of America, we are not going to become a Sharia society. There are 57 countries in the world where you can live under a rule of Islam. We're not going to be number 58. And that's something I've worked very hard to make sure is the case.
13: You know, Representative, it probably is an area that I've never discussed, but there is a bill or initiative entitled Protect Puppies from Sharia Act. And I didn't really realize that Sharia also, unfortunately, is in the area of banning dogs as pets. But you just hit the broad brush on Sharia law. Here is one example of that. Continue to tell us a little bit more. We got 3 minutes left about why we must be vigilant against this and why we must be vigilant against the DSA, the Democrat Socialists of America.
18: So after Mamdani got elected in New York, one of his key Muslim advisors announced, finally, Islam is coming to New York City. We failed on September 11th, but now Mamdani has won. And she said, dogs are haram. That means they're forbidden under Islam. And so we must ban them as indoor pets. Because, again, it's not enough for them to live the way they want to live. We have to live the way they want to live. And so I introduced a bill, the Protecting Puppies from Sharia Act, that said any state or local government that bans dogs as pets can no longer seek federal funding. It's sad that we live in a world like that, but that is the world that we live in. And we've got to continue to fight to stand up for our values and make sure we're safe moving forward.
13: How about 2 minutes? How about making sure that we do not let the DSA have any kind of foothold in Florida?
18: Well, we got to beat them at the polls. You know, they are running in Florida. Democrats are no longer Democrats. They are socialists. They believe in government taking over our lives. They want government-run grocery stores that will make us look like the Soviet Union. Basically, we have idiots who used to be, you know, failed theater kids who used to sit around in coffee shops and talk about how great Karl Marx was in communism. Well, now they're running for office as Democrats, and in many places they're winning. And we have to understand, we're not arguing anymore about Republicans and Democrats or what should tax rates be. We're arguing about whether America should exist, because these DSA folks, who really are Democrats now, they seek the destruction of America. And I'd summarize it this way. There's a woman running for Congress in California.
13: You got 30 seconds.
18: Say the pledge of She won't say the Pledge of Allegiance at meetings. Why would you run for Congress if you won't say the Pledge of Allegiance? It's because you want to destroy America. That's what we've got to defeat this November.
13: Folks, I want you to check out the campaign of Congressman Randy Fine, serving Florida's 6th District. When you go to his website at voterandyfine.com, voterandyfine.com, you'll also see that he is endorsed by President Donald J. Trump. Congressman, thanks so much for being with us this afternoon. And again, I will encourage people to do a deep dive, as we're only touching some things very briefly, and wish you well with your reelection.
18: Thanks very much. Appreciate it. Happy to come on anytime.
13: Amen. I'm Bill Bunkley. More of the Bill Bunkley Show, The Briefing, in a moment. I'll be right back.
19: His final breath upon the cross.
5: With SRN News, I'm Bob Agnew in Washington. President Trump addressing reporters today at Camp David, talking about a host of issues, including drug prices, which he said that his administration has brought down by negotiating most favored trade nation status when it comes to pricing with the drug companies so that Americans pay the lowest possible price. Even though the administration is ending a Medicare subsidy, those new lower prices ought to help them afford their drugs even better. The president says he puts a blame on Minnesota officials, not Iranian hackers, for allowing cyber attacks that targeted more than 30 water systems in that state. He says he does not believe that Iran is responsible, even though that's the first place that many people went. Anthropic says its AI models hacked into...
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22: During the War for Independence, General George Washington, the man we refer to today as the father of our country, led American troops through military defeat after defeat. And in the bitter winter of 1777, he wrote this somber note to a friend in Philadelphia. Quote, "You might have tracked our army from White Marsh to Valley Forge by the blood on their feet," end of quote. Many soldiers continued to march through the deep snows of Pennsylvania without shoes. Others suffered from disease, hunger, and freezing conditions. Nearly 2,000 of Washington's men died, yet George Washington did not lose faith. Amid the hardship, loss, and uncertainty of Valley Forge, he turned to God in prayer. At a time when our nation once again faces division and uncertainty, may we follow Washington's example, kneeling humbly, praying faithfully, and asking God to guide the future of America.

We're back at Bill Bunkley, host of Bill Bunkley Show. 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So anywhere around Florida, United States, around the globe, call a friend and tell them to tune in right now. Again, our studio line is open if you'd like to join the conversation at 877-943-9673. Well, I want to remind you that next week, early voting is going to get underway. And I want to remind you, and I'm going to give you some updates from some of the counties that are closest to our studios here in Tampa. And to give you an idea for early voting, let's start off with Hillsborough County. Early voting is going to begin on August the 3rd through August the 16th. August the 3rd to the 16th. And with some of these counties, it's a little bit different. So, class, pay attention. Here in Hillsborough, August 3 through 16, you can early vote at one of the early voting locations from 10 a.m. to 6 p.m. For those of you residing in Pinellas County, a little bit later start, they're going to be having early voting open in Pinellas August the 8th through the 16th. The 8th through the 16th. And those polls are open 8 a.m. to 6 p.m. Monday through Friday, 5 p.m. on Saturday and Sunday. In Pasco County, your early voting is going to take place from August the 8th through the 15th, the 8th through the 15th, and the hours of operation for the early voting sites in Pasco is 10 a.m. to 6 p.m., 10 a.m. to 6 p.m. Those of you tuning in from Polk County this afternoon, your early voting dates are from August 8th through the 15th, August 8th through the 15th. The time that the early voting polls are open in Polk County is 9 a.m. to 6 p.m., 9 a.m. to 6 p.m. For those of you in Hernando County listening in, your early voting days are August the 8th through August the 15th, August the 8th through August the 15th, from 9 a.m. to 6 p.m., 9 a.m. to 6 p.m. You can go and early vote at any of the locations there. How about Manatee County? Your early voting dates are August the 8th through the 18th, August the 8th through the 18th. That is from 8:30 a.m. to 6 p.m. Again, in Manatee at the early voting locations, that 8:30 a.m. to 6 p.m. And last but certainly not least, Sarasota County. You're going to be voting from August the 8th through the 16th for early voting. That's August the 8th through the 16th for early voting, 8:30 a.m. to 4:30 p.m. Again, the times for Sarasota at those early voting sites is 8:30 a.m. to 4:30 p.m. Now, the next question some of you veteran, part of our family members are asking, Bill, when are your recommendations going to be coming out? Well, let me remind you that I will be publishing my recommendations for Hillsborough County, Pinellas County, Pasco County, Polk County, Hernando County, Manatee County, and Sarasota. Now, right now, if you live in Hillsborough County, we have posted, thanks to Zuli Rodriguez, who is our promotions director, irreplaceable, none like her. She's got our website up, and the first recommendation that I have completed is now on our website. 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That's our landing page. When you get there, on the top horizontal bar, just hover your mouse over Program Guide. Hover your mouse over the Program Guide, and you'll see a pop-down, and then click on Bill Bunkley. When you click on Bill Bunkley, that is our show page. All you have to do is scroll down a little bit past my bio,
a little bit past my Something to Think About archives. Under that, you will see a brand new tab. It's temporary, just for the primary. Of course, we'll update that for the general election. You will see Hillsborough County 2026 primary election. Those are my election recommendations. And if you'll click on that right now, we have published my recommendations for Hillsborough County. And so those are right there for your inspection. And I can tell you that I have been talking to the various supervisor of election offices for the counties that I mentioned just a few moments ago, because I have to go through the process. You know, it's very difficult. I have to start with requesting what's known as a universal ballot. Some of you know that if you go to your, for most of the websites of your local supervisor of elections, you have the opportunity to go in, request a ballot, to look at the ballot, and you put in your name and your address, and you can actually see the ballot you're going to take to the voting booth. And I very much suggest that you do that and you download it and you print it. However, for my purposes, any one of those individual ballots, maybe based on a zip code or where you live, that will not cover all the offices countywide. So I have to make sure, as I'm double checking everything, so trying to get some of the websites will have a universal ballot, some of them don't. And so I've been in contact with the counties, and I got one more return email to get, and then I'll be able to move to my individual evaluation county by county. So that'll give you an idea of where we are at in terms of the not only the early voting, but where we are at in terms of the primary that's coming up. So we hope that you will have an opportunity to plug into that. Well, let's get to some other topics on the briefing, reminding you that our phone line is indeed open at 877-943-9673. That's 877-943-9673. I don't know if you've had an opportunity to watch the absolutely scary video that has come out of Spain. We had a lot of illegal immigrants that crashed the border of Spain. And I got to tell you, my friends, I want you to look at that picture. If you haven't seen it, Google it and watch it. Because we saw the video of our own primarily southwest border. And your president, President Trump, put an immediate halt to that. But I do want to remind you that if we don't stop the surge of socialists and communists who are now coming to the forefront, who are now wanting to take over elected offices in this country, I want to tell you that if President Trump and his successor isn't a conservative, keep our borders secure platform as a primary platform, whoever is going to come after President Trump, the day that the Democrat Party takes things back over, I don't want you to forget this video from Spain. I want to pick up a story from Fox. It is entitled, Trump Blasts Spain Migrant Surge as a Catastrophe, Warns the U.S. Could Face Worse If the Democrats Gain Power. Fox News is reporting. This is Greg Norman Diamond and Alec Nitzberg writing for Fox News.
President Trump said Friday today during a cabinet meeting that the scenes of migrants flooding into Spain's enclave of the Ceuta from Morocco, these are Morocco illegal aliens flooding into Spain. I agree with him. This video is nothing less than a catastrophe. But I'm not kidding, and he's not kidding, being the president. This could be worse in the future if the Democrats regain power. The president said, and I quote, "You know, I saw Spain yesterday, and I watched a catastrophe that took place. It looks like an invasion of a country by hundreds of thousands of people." And that same thing is going to happen to us if the Republicans don't get elected. Except worse, much bigger, much easier to get into. Despite the fact, the president said, that we have built thousands of miles of wall, which I said we were going to do, but if we didn't have that, forget it, said the president. But we have the safest border in the world. If we're not in office, our country will be invaded at levels that made Spain look like a small time. He went on to say, and when I watched it, I said, boy, I'm going to say it because I knew you were going to be at Camp David. And yes, it needs to be a talking point for the midterms. And remember that Spain is the country that didn't want to cooperate with President Trump in our execution of the conflict with Iran. We have about up to 25 million people, according to President Trump, that was allowed into the country illegally under President Biden. I do want to tell you that it is very, very important for us to toe the line. It's very, very important that we understand what's at stake if we don't secure our borders. And as I said earlier, you need to be aware that we've got an election coming up. And as I said earlier, we've got the communists. We have others who are threatening us. And it's very important that we engage. If you have some comments about this, the videos, the view that we have had of thousands flocking, breaking in, running past security guards and military in Spain, our phone lines are open at 877-943-9673. Well, I want to move on to another international issue. And this is, if it's true, and if elements can be implemented, this is a big, big, big win for President Trump. It has to do with the Gaza Strip. The Gaza Strip just south of Israel on the Mediterranean Sea. The headline is, the terrorist group Hamas, responsible for the October 7th attack on Israel several years ago, we understand that Hamas has agreed to an historic phased disarmament framework, and that has been brokered by the U.S.-led Board of Peace. The U.S. Board of Peace is headed up by Trump. That Board of Peace was put into being, and it is the regulatory group overseeing that war-torn area of Gaza, trying to work to have Hezbollah put down their arms, stop the fighting, and eventually try to redevelop that site. Now, I want to tell you, even President Trump, with all of his expertise,
You probably remember he has a dream of redeveloping that whole coastline of the Mediterranean with, said he wanted to put a Trump Tower there and to make that a tourist destination, because I got to tell you, I have walked the beaches of Israel in the Mediterranean Sea, and it is beautiful. And remember, there was a time when Lebanon was known as the Riviera of the Middle East. Same thing, that whole Mediterranean coastline. And it was a destination for years for many Europeans, some Americans. That was until the Hezbollah terrorist hijacked the country. So we know that people will go to the Mediterranean, but the problem with Gaza Strip, if you look at the amount of bombing and the amount of underground tunnels that have had to be blown up and dismantled, all that ground up and down the coast of the Gaza Strip where Israel had to eliminate all of these tunnels, like getting rid of an anthill and all of its tunnels, the ground there is like Swiss cheese. All sorts of holes in it. I understand it's going to be very difficult to go in there, because usually in a place like that, you would sink concrete pilings way down into the earth as you would build or rebuild, especially putting high-rise and hotels, shopping districts all up and down the Gaza Strip.

0: what the Board of Peace looks forward to in the future. But we understand as of yesterday that the Board of Peace has announced this breakthrough with Hamas. President Trump has described it as a milestone for his 20-point Gaza peace plan, part of which I just briefed you on. The roadmap outlines the systematic surrender of heavy weaponry and military infrastructure in exchange for a gradual withdrawal of Israeli forces. Hamas and other armed forces must prepare a strict arms inventory within the next 14 days. Disarmament focuses first on heavy weapons, military production sites, depots, and of course, the tunnel network. The weapons are to be turned over to a newly designated Palestinian National Committee. Hamas negotiators emphasize that no weapons will be handed over to Israel or non-Palestinian authorities. The Israeli Defense Forces are required to gradually withdraw from the Gaza Strip in direct alignment with verified disarmament milestones. Key word here is verified. Then we're going to see a multinational, international stabilization force that will deploy to the Gaza Strip. They will partner with a revamped Palestinian police force to secure the territory under a technocratic Palestinian government. Now, you've got some obstacles, and I'm one that joins the skepticism. Senior Hamas negotiator Ghaiz Hamed stated the group will not take any physical disarmament actions until Israel formally approves the deal and begins the rollback. Israel's government has remained very silent, interesting, on this new announcement. An anonymous Israeli political source noted that Israel objects to any troop withdrawal behind designated lines before the demilitarized situation gets underway. It's a fragile potential peace move, and we'll have to see if this is going to come to pass. It could be a big step in the Middle East. It could be just another attempt by Hamas to get more time. And that's what Islamic terrorists are great at in negotiating. I'm Bill Bunkley. Be right back.
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0: We're back. I'm Bill Bunkley, about to wrap up hour number one of the briefing on this Friday afternoon, the 31st of July in the year of our Lord, 2026. A couple of things coming up. Our special weekly segment with Focus on the Family features Dr. Joni DeBrito, who has been responsible for the development of so many of the mental health elements of the ministry there at Focus on the Family through the years. And she's now in the counseling department for especially for those of you who come to a point where you feel like you need to talk to somebody. So she's going to be talking with me coming up in a minute about how to identify signs of mental health issues, maybe with a spouse, maybe with your children. Keep in mind that 25% of Americans deal with some sort of mental health situation. One in six or seven kids also deal with a mental health situation. So I think you're going to find our discussion coming up at the top of the hour very, very informative. Now, I want to give you an opportunity. Some of you, I know, I hope that when we give back four times a year, and that's how you can support our ministry, our program here on Faith Talk and on The Answer Sarasota. And that is that we never ask you to give any money to us. We are a regular for-profit radio station, but four times a year we do give back. And that's when we do ask you to give, but not to us, to give to one of our very well-vetted opportunities to make a difference. Well, right now, we're going to start this tomorrow, but right now I'm asking you if you would be one of the first people to pick up the phone right now and give us a call, because we're kicking off our August campaign once again this year, just like we did last year and years before, with food for the poor. You know, today, too many children wake up hungry, facing the day without nourishment, and they need to grow, they need to learn, they need to thrive. I hope you'll join Faith Talk Tampa and The Answer Sarasota, as well as Food for the Poor, and yours truly, to provide life-saving food, as well as hope to children in need, here in Latin America and the Caribbean, in our hemisphere, right outside our back door. Your gift is more than a meal. It's a tangible expression of Christ's love. Right now, through the whole campaign, I got a special match where you can double your impact, helping to provide twice as many meals for hungry children. So would you be one of the first to stand with me and help provide a year of meals for a child in need? 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And I thank you for whatever you might do to just be so compassionate and give generously. So right now, I want to tell you, if you'd like to give, $80 will feed two children for a year. Here's that telephone number. The operators are standing by at 855-353-4673. That's 855-353-4673, 855-353-4673. 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That's for Food for the Poor. I'm Bill Bunkley. I hope you're joining us today. I'll be right back.
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3: With SRN News, I'm Bob Agnew in Washington. The Trump administration is ending a Medicare subsidy.
4: Millions of older adults on Medicare prescription drug coverage could face higher monthly costs in 2027. The Trump administration says it has decided to end a temporary subsidy program that helped offset premiums for the past 2 years. The program was initially implemented by the Biden administration to lower Medicare Part D prescription drug costs in response to the 2022 Inflation Reduction Act. While federal officials say the financial impact will be minimal, Democrats have criticized the move as an attack on health care affordability. I'm Lisa Dwyer.
3: But the president says the subsidy should easily be offset by the lower drug prices he secured from the drug makers.
5: I called a news conference. I was so proud of myself. And I said, ladies and gentlemen, the first time in 28 years drug prices have gone down from January till the end of December. And I want to just congratulate everybody for being a part of this wonderful experiment. And 1/8 of a point, now we're talking about 400, 500, 600% coming down. We pay the lowest drug prices anywhere in the world from the highest.
3: The president made those comments at a cabinet meeting today at Camp David, and he also said he puts the blame on the water problems in Minnesota, not on Iranian hackers, as some have speculated, but rather on state officials.
5: Today, I just want to mention that we heard in Minnesota there was a cyber attack, and they blame it on Iran. I don't think so. I think I blame it on Minnesota because they're grossly incompetent. There was a cyber attack of 30 water plants, and I would blame it on Minnesota and the governor, the corrupt governor of Minnesota. They like to say, oh, it was Iran. Iran should be so lucky.
3: And this is SRN News.
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7: 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Mornings here on Faith Talk Tampa. And you know what? It's always a good afternoon on the Bill Bunkley Show. 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
11: During the War for Independence, General George Washington, the man we refer to today as the father of our country, led American troops through military defeat after defeat. And in the bitter winter of 1777, he wrote this somber note to a friend in Philadelphia. Quote, "You might have tracked our army from White Marsh to Valley Forge by the blood on their feet," end of quote. Many soldiers continued to march through the deep snows of Pennsylvania without shoes. Others suffered from disease, hunger, and freezing conditions. Nearly 2,000 of Washington's men died. Yet George Washington did not lose faith. Amid the hardship, loss, and uncertainty of Valley Forge, he turned to God in prayer. At a time when our nation once again faces division and uncertainty, may we follow Washington's example, kneeling humbly, praying faithfully, and asking God to guide the future of America.
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13: 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Phone lines are open. And now, the president of the Florida Ethics and Religious Liberties Commission. Here's Bill Bunkley.
0: Hey, we're back. Bill Bunkley here. And guess what? We are at the end of July. And so I know that some of the parents out there are getting kind of fired up because we're only days away from the kids going back to school. And I know that's going to return the routines back to what some of you believe is normal. But got just a couple of days to start getting out there. I know I was in a big box store and people are already starting to line up to get some of those school supplies. Others of you are going to have to go on and secure those uniforms. So we want you to do that. And also want to remind you, I'm excited because starting on Monday, we'll have our August campaign for the Ministry Food for the Poor. And, you know, we do this about four times a year where we pull over and park. And as a for-profit corporation, we give back. And I have been out of the country with Food for the Poor. I've gone to some of their areas of ministry. And I want to remind you, starting Monday, we're going to help a minimum of 375 children with food for a year. And that's going to be with your help. So we're going to give you some updates because these are children right in our hemisphere. Those children are in Latin America and the Caribbean. And so I'll ask our prayer warriors to pray that we would have a successful campaign in the month of August with that minimal goal of 375 kids. And if you would just pray for what you might be able to do as well. Well, I'm excited because we've got a fan favorite back with us, and she's done so much move along the ministry of Focus on the Family. We have Dr. Joni DeBrito back with us today. In a moment, we're going to talk about how to sort of pick up some of the signs if maybe there's a loved one, maybe even a friend, that's demonstrating some challenges in the area of mental health. But first, I want to remind you that the go-to website for whatever you're dealing with, any questions about your faith or other issues, the first place to go is to the Bible, both the Old Testament and the New Testament. After that, you probably have some more questions. You want to dig deeper or get some practical tips. That's where the website, www.focusonthefamily.com, focusonthefamily.com, comes in. 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It's my go-to website whenever I need that backup support, and I want to encourage you to use that resource. Now, there's no paywalls. It's absolutely free to use. And in fact, you'll have an opportunity if you need to speak to a counselor, you can do that. And they can even refer you back to counselors right back all across Central Florida, our listening area. But I also want to remind you that even though you can go to the website free, it is not free. The whole ministry is so large and comprehensive and effective. 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So if you would like to partner with Focus on the Family and to be a part of that ministry that has helped untold, I'll say millions over the years, you can do that by giving right now at www.focusonthefamily.com/give. That's focusonthefamily.com/give, and you can give that gift. Well, we're going to talk to Dr. Joni DeBrito in just a moment. She's a licensed clinical social worker, a licensed marriage and family therapist, and she's got four decades of experience. Today, she works on the Focus on the Family counseling team as a Hope Restored Aftercare Coach. As the former director of parenting and youth at Focus on the Family, as well as the co-creator of the suicide prevention program, which is Alive to Thrive, Joni continues to speak about suicide and other issues related to youth and young adult mental health. She's a mom. She's a grandmom. She lives in Colorado Springs with her husband and getting close to celebrating 50 years of marriage. Dr. DeBrito, as always, Joni, it's good to have you back with us.
14: Thank you so much, Bill. It's always a pleasure to be with you and your audience.
0: You know, there's a statistic that your briefing papers call to mind to me, and that is mental health issues affect about 25% of all adults in the United States. It affects one out of four adults and more than one in seven of our kids in our country ages 6 to 17. We have a lot of instances of mental health, but on the other hand, the kind of medical care that we have for all sorts of physical conditions doesn't even come close to helping a lot of people or identifying people that have mental health challenges. Could you start us off in that area of discussion?
14: Sure. And I would say that those statistics are typically based on things that have been diagnosed. And we all know that not everyone who's struggling with a mental health issue is diagnosed. So that one in four statistic you need to keep in mind, because that means that probably most of us have at least one family member who's struggling with some sort of mental health challenge. And we definitely have seen an uptick in things like depression, anxiety, and suicide over the years. And so it definitely is something that touches all of us on some level. And there are some things that you can do to watch out for any mental health issues in loved ones, friends, family members, et cetera. And obviously, the sooner someone gets help, the better. So you might want to watch for things like signs of stress, which are changes in eating or changes in weight. Someone loses a lot of weight or gains a lot of weight or can't eat at all or is eating all the time. That can be a sign of stress. Lack of grooming is also something that we will see in kids and also in adults. They stop showering. They stop dressing well. They have difficulty getting to the basic daily living kinds of activities, such as going to work and getting up and doing, you know, various things that we normally do on a day-to-day basis. Maybe you also see a change in their mood or their personality, especially with younger people. If you see someone who's been outgoing and very connected socially and then begins to be very isolated, especially if they're isolated on devices, that's very often a sign that they're struggling with some sort of a mental health issue.
0: So we have these different indicators. Some are internal, some are external in terms of what's going on with maybe your spouse or one of your children. So how do we take the next step? I know if you're married to somebody, you probably have noticed certain things during the years. And so that's sort of a recurring situation. But mm-hmm. then a lot of what you just talked about was sudden changes in behavior. Talk a little bit about things that can happen in the area of, say, emotional distress. We might not even know something happened to our child at school or on the playground. We might not know that our spouse really got taken to the woodshed at work, but yet we see these things, you know, popping up. Talk about that.
14: Sure. I think whenever you see that there are specific changes in their emotions, that's a really good indication. So if you have someone around you that's nearly pretty calm and easygoing, and you start seeing their tempers flare more often, they're yelling more, they're swearing more, or maybe just crying a lot, and that's not normal for your loved one or your friend, that's a time when you might want to mention that and say, I've noticed this. I wonder if there's something going on that you'd like to talk about. It really helps to point out the things that you have observed that cause you concern, because sometimes people think I'm hiding it really well, and yet they don't realize that people around them are actually recognizing. And very often they're waiting for someone to ask them, are you okay? And very often if you say, are you okay, someone will say no. And then the next thing you should say is, okay, I was wondering, because here's what I've noticed. I've noticed some changes lately that make me concerned for how you might be doing.
0: You know, we got about a couple of minutes left in this first segment, but I was sitting here thinking, and when it comes to, well, your spouse or your children, you know, you can either have a ongoing relationship where you're able to talk and you have that sort of daily back and forth where you can say, hey, hon, how you doing? And then there's other relationships where there's not a whole lot of communication, and you might be seeing something that you like to address with your spouse or with the child, but we never really go there. Got about a minute and a half left. Could you give us a little introduction to that, and we'll pick this up after the break. How do you begin this?
14: Well, first of all, I think you have to be thinking in your mind, if there is something going on and I don't say anything, it's not just going to go away. It's going to get worse. So it would be much more to approach gently that loved one and say something, hey, I'm really concerned, instead of not saying anything. Because if you don't say anything and there is something going on, it will just get worse. And so it will be harder and harder to have that conversation as you go on.
0: Now, we're going to drill down on this a little bit more. We're talking to Dr. Joni DeBrito. We're talking about tips for how you can recognize mental health in a loved one, be it a spouse or a child. And then we're going to talk about ways where you can identify it, but not only that, but to also identify ways where you can engage in a loving conversation, some loving questions, and to try to get someone to open up to talk about it. Because I tell you what, that is the first step in providing comfort and the journey for finding peace and relief. So going to take a break. Remind you that website is www.focusonthefamily.com, focusonthefamily.com. And I'll be right back with Dr. Joni DeBrito. Don't go away.

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0: Welcome back. Bill Bunkley here, and we're tackling a very important question. When we know that 25% of Americans are dealing with some sort of mental health issue, a little bit higher, or one out of six or seven with our kids, well, today we have the blessing to talk with Dr. Joni DeBrito with Focus on the Family, and she has so much experience in this area. And we were talking about how to, in the first segment, how to see some changes, whether they're long-term behaviors or maybe short-term behaviors that could be set off by something that has happened. But when we can tell that something's up with, say, a spouse or a child, we're talking about ways to be able to be helpful, to understand, and to really minister to that person. So we were talking about how to identify. And I know you've got some marriages where, let's talk about the spouse. You got a marriage. You usually have one member that is a little more quiet. Another member is more expressive. Now, I'm going to get hit by the secular crowd. Women have many more words a day to share than men. And so you got that dynamic. And then you've got kids that are worried about they're going to get in trouble. Something has happened. So take us from there in a general, you know, sort of the middle of the road path of going to that next level to see how you can open this conversation to talk about these mental health concerns.
1: Sure. Well, before the break, I was talking about the importance of making sure you do talk, because if you don't and there's something wrong, things are just going to get worse. And so the best thing to do is to approach someone and talk, not only, as I mentioned before, about what you've observed, but also about things that you might be wondering about. So I actually just had a conversation with a loved one about this, and I knew he had been through a very traumatic experience about a year ago. So I opened up the conversation by saying, hey, I think I have been thinking about you and what happened, and I'm wondering how you're doing. How are you feeling after that? That was a really traumatic thing that happened. And very often when you can actually give it a name and say that was scary, or that was traumatic, or I know that was very hurtful, I'd love to hear what you have to say. You're opening the door for them to be able to admit that and say, yeah, I am really struggling, or what have you. And so think about the things you have seen. Is this a person who's been through a string of losses? For instance, loss of loved ones, maybe loss of a job, loss of a home to a fire, whatever it happens to be. And very often, as we know in life, it's not just one loss at a time. It'd be ever so great if we could experience one loss, have a few years to deal with it, and move on. But as we know, that typically doesn't happen. So you can talk about that and things that might have been stressful. There's a lot of stress around multiple losses, around, as we've talked about before, things that get stirred up on social media, issues related to being exposed to traumatic events. And also, as we know, in this day and age with the economy, there are a lot of people facing a lot of stress related to finances. So if you can kind of name it and say, I've seen this and I wonder how this is affecting you, that's a really good way to open up a conversation with someone.
0: You know, some of the, and I think I know we have our kids, and kids, you know, trying to communicate with kids as they get older, they want to be independent. You get in that, oh, mom, oh, dad, oh, my, everything's okay, blah, blah, blah. So we're all kind of understanding of that. But I go back to say one of the spouses, and one of the spouses is quiet. One of the spouses, whenever there's any kind of a challenge, that spouse is not very communicative. They will just sort of quietly evaluate, ponder, and take off, take down the path of a course of action. To me, those are the tough ones to crack by the other spouse trying to get in to kind of help when they clearly see there's something distressing on a mental level. Any advanced things you could say about, you know, cracking that hard nut?
1: Well, I would say, first of all, hopefully that person has other people in his or her life that could be helpful. Sometimes we are not able to get through to our husband or wife, but a girlfriend is, or a guy friend is, or a pastor or someone else. So sometimes people will say, I just can't talk about it. Yeah, I'm having a hard time, but I can't talk about it. And the next question you can ask is, okay, so for whatever reason, I accept that you don't feel comfortable talking with me. Would you feel comfortable talking with your sister? Or would you feel comfortable talking with a pastor or someone else? And you can do the same thing with kids, that often kids are not only hesitant to talk to their parents because they think they're going to get in trouble, sometimes they also are afraid that they're going to damage their parents with the information that they share. So they're more comfortable sharing with a coach or a teacher or a mentor or a youth pastor or someone. So we want to use those other people in our lives to be helpful. And if they don't have other people in their lives, you can ask them, is there another way that you might be able to communicate with me without necessarily talking? Some people are really open to, hey, I'm going to draw you a picture of what's going on in my life right now. Or I've even worked with couples where one of them really had difficulty talking with the other. So I suggested, would you be able to write a letter to your spouse? And very quickly, that person will say, oh, sure, I can write it all down. I can write a letter. So you just want to think of all the different ways that they might be able to communicate with you and offer those things. Sometimes people, it's not that they can't communicate and they don't want a spouse to know. It's more that it's very difficult for them to say the words, but they can write the words down. Mm. So I've had success helping couples do that, and parents and kids do that as well.
0: Mm, very fascinating. Well, let's turn to this page, and I know that there are wonderful resources there at Focus on the Family in the area of mental health, including as yourself, as you serve now on the counseling team at Focus on the Family. Tell us a little bit about if someone needs help right now, sure. There's an opportunity with Focus, and tell us about those resources that are available.
1: Sure. So you can call 855-771-4357 Monday through Friday from 8 a.m. to 10 p.m. in the Eastern time. So if you're in a different time, you can adjust for that. And when you call, you can say, I would like to have a consultation with someone on the counseling team. And you give your contact information, and a member of the counseling team will call you back within about 48 business hours. Now, if you do happen to call in some sort of a more emergent situation, you probably will be put through to the counseling department so they can assess what's going on and try to help you get to any sort of emergency help that you need to get to. But otherwise, you will hear back from a counselor, and you'll be able to talk through your specific issue. And as you mentioned before, Bill, if it looks like counseling might be helpful in your community, we have a database of counselors all over the country that we can provide referrals for. And they are all people who are part of the Christian Counselors Network. So they are licensed and they are qualified counselors, but they also adhere to an evangelical statement of faith.
0: We got about a minute left. Talk a little bit about how, one, if you really are in the Word every day and you're understanding and learning more about all the wonderful principles of the Christian walk, talk a little bit about how they can be helpful. And if you could, we got about a minute for you to share.
1: I think that one of the most important things that we can glean from the Bible is the information about prayer and solitude and the importance of self-care. You know, Jesus took care of himself. He did go and pray when he needed to pray, and he took time to you know, be with people that he loved and so forth. That self-care piece is so important, and it's all over the Bible. And also in our crazy, hectic lives, we've become extremely busy. So just taking a pause from the stress in your life can be incredibly helpful, and I encourage that as well as prayer.
0: Well, I tell you what, so much more to unpack, but I assure you, if you go to focusonthefamily.com, focusonthefamily.com, and just start putting in some of those subjects about not only mental health generally, with some of the things you're dealing with, and know that you can get connected with someone who's a professional. And for years, our guest today, Dr. Joni DeBrito, has developed so many of these programs. And today, she's still with the ministry serving for folks that are connecting as a Focus on the Family counselor. So take advantage of that. And if you would like to give to this wonderful ministry, again, that's focusonthefamily.com/give. focusonthefamily.com/give. Dr. DeBrito, Joni, thank you so much for being with us. You're always just an encouragement. Thank you so much for your dedication to Focus and for being with us today.
1: You're very welcome. It's always wonderful to be with you.
0: God bless you, my sister.
1: God bless you, too. Take care.
0: All righty. More of the Bill Bunkley Show in a moment. Don't go away. I'll be right back.

0: with SRN News. I'm Bob Agnew in Washington. Hamas has confirmed it will disarm as part of a deal announced by President Trump that also requires Israel to end its strikes and pull out of Gaza. It marks a potential breakthrough in ending the war. Implementation, however, faces some challenges. Hamas has said that laying down its heavy weapons, which would come later in the process, will be contingent on the creation of a Palestinian state that would appear to be a non-starter, something Israel's current government adamantly rejects. Israel has not officially commented on the deal. It is part of the U.S. brokered ceasefire announced last year. Many of America's allies around the world are growing more comfortable waiting out the Iran war. Still, President Trump is urging them to get more involved and help bring a quicker end to the conflict. Major oil companies reporting massive profits while the findings got on because of a lower supply of oil. At the close on Wall Street, the Dow was up 200.
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0: We're back. Bill Bunkley here. And, you know, we have a special opportunity right now because we're going to be speaking to the founder and publisher of Movie Guide, Dr. Ted Baer. And we're going to have a conversation we rarely have an opportunity to have because we're always talking about either some of the movies that are coming out to take a look at their great evaluation of those movies when you go to movieguide.org. And but today we want to talk a little bit about what Dr. Baer teaches, because he teaches film. He's been teaching film for years and years and years. One of the most respected individuals in the industry when it comes to filmmaking. And most of our Christian, producers, directors, actors, so many have studied under Dr. Baer, called Dr. Baer for consultation. So I thought maybe we could just pull the curtain back and kind of go behind the scenes on the elements that go into a great movie. But I want to remind you that right now, if you are new to the broadcast, and you haven't had an opportunity to be introduced to Movie Guide, I want you to go to this website, www.movieguide.org. That's movieguide.org. Why? Well, because every movie that comes out, we will talk about some of those, but we only scratch the surface at this regular time each and every Friday afternoon. But you need to go to movieguide.org to really drill down, and they will tell you all the elements, all of what's going to be a part of that particular film to make sure it's appropriate for not only, well, from my point of view, the Lord's standards, but your family standards. Now, they also have two apps. You can download it for your Android or your Apple phone, and you always want to have that app ready to go, because if you're like our family, sometimes we don't necessarily plan to go to a movie. We're out and about and say, well, let's go hit the theaters. In addition to that, I want you to also consider subscribing over at YouTube to the Movie Guide channel, because they have wonderful interviews, and especially from some of your favorite stars of your Christian or family oriented movies. They go behind the scenes with red carpet interviews. And so to get some of that insight and some of the people in the movies that you love, you can see those by subscribing to Movie Guide right there on YouTube. And they also have an email that I subscribe to. You can get an email update once a week. But also know that as we're talking to Dr. Baer, remember they have two missions. One is what they do to provide us stellar movie reviews. And there's no paywall. When you go to movieguide.org, you can access all of their content, and there's not a paywall. But there is a great expense to doing that. The other thing that they do is he and his team are our chief lobbyist, if you will, to Hollywood, all the people that are involved with movie making, as they are constantly gathering data. They're constantly taking the data to the studios to show them how it's much more profitable to them to be able to put together family-friendly movies and movies that have a Christian content. And they always have their big gala every year, and they had a real successful one just not too many days ago that we're going to be able to see ourselves when it hits online. And so when you go to movieguide.org, on that top navigation bar, you will see the red button that says Donate. Please take a moment to donate. There is not a paywall, and we want to do all that we can, because they are on the front lines of the culture war on behalf of those of us who are both conservatives and Christians. With that, Dr. Ted Baer, welcome back to our program, and I'm excited to have a little conversation with you today.
1: Well, I love being on your program. You give me a break from a very busy schedule, and as you were reporting on us, you know, right afterwards I do another interview, then I drive a long ways into L.A. from Camarillo. Actually, it could take 45 minutes, but in the middle of the day in L.A. it takes 4 hours, and then I see one of the top people at Warner Brothers, which just accepted Paramount's offer, and Netflix just dropped out. So there's a lot we could talk about, but I want to talk about what you suggested before we started the show, because that means a lot to me. So thank you.
0: You have dedicated your life to film. You come from a family of actors who have been in this industry for a long time, generation upon generation. I'd like to talk to you a little bit about one of the things you love to do. You teach film. And I've learned so much from you over the years. In fact, just the other day, we saw a movie and I was talking to Mrs. Bunkley about the concept of Jeopardy, which I learned from you. But if you will, and I know we could never cover this a lot in the few minutes that we have, give us a little bit of an overview of, say, an introduction of what you would say to maybe a class of the important elements to go into making a good movie that is successful not only with the story, but successful at the box office revenue end.
1: Well, I thank you for asking, because in a couple of weeks we've got another class, and anybody who's interested, please come up. I'll give you a little preface to this. You know, a couple of years ago when COVID hit, it wasn't that long ago, my team said, this is the best movie on Netflix. It was number one for 9 weeks before I got around to looking at it. The producer had taken my class a couple of years before, not too long before, and he was then invited, after just being a great movie, he was invited to be the head of a division of one of the five major studios, which are soon to be four major studios. So we prepared him well, and then the next year, somebody from Florida had been working for 17 years on a movie and kept telling me, and I kept saying, take the class, I can help you. He rewrote it, took the class, rewrote his script. Ron Howard gave him a two-picture deal, and I think for a year it was the number one movie on MGM Plus. So I can go through a whole litany of people. There's a young woman who's now head of the film committee at NRB, who took the class, and now she's doing a lot of films fully funded by the studios. For instance, I bring in, you know, I tell people how to make movies and what to do about movies and how to structure movies, and it's a craft, as they say in the industry. It's not an art. The industry declared in the 1920s, when asked by the IRS whether they wanted to be classified as an art or an industry, they said, we are the entertainment industry. They're in it to make money. That's why Warner Brothers and everybody is being sold for so much. That's why Robert Iger, when last year that he served head of Disney, he made over $40 million. That's why Disney spends $43 billion to do streaming. It's a business, and it's a very lucrative business. And we tell people how to move out of the minor leagues, which is anything below $100 million, into the major leagues. For instance, this year, one of our favorite filmmakers made a movie, Zootopia 2, and that movie, and they love us, by the way, and that movie has just become the biggest box office. The second biggest movie was made by another favorite filmmaker who teaches the class. We bring in the top speakers, the heads of production at the big studios, the man who finances films, so you don't have to ask your mother, your brother, your sister, or anybody else. So we do something that's totally unique, and I'll go back and reiterate one point. 60% of the success of a movie, Bill, and you understand this more than anybody, is marketing. And I have a lot of funny stories of people who make good movies and don't do marketing. Once upon a time, a friend of mine who was the one of the producers on Indiana Jones 3 then decided to live up to his Lutheran roots, and he made a movie called Luther. He called me. I looked at it and said, this is a pretty good movie. The woman who helped with the script was a good friend of mine. It was a good movie. I said, what is your marketing budget? He said, we don't have any. I said, 60% of a movie is marketing. And I said, did you tell the Lutheran Church, or 12 million Lutherans, at $10 a ticket, at that time, that'd be $120 million? This is the funny line. He said, no, we didn't want anybody to know it's a Christian film. And Bill, I said, what's the name of the movie? You know? But I got him a distributor in Europe, and he made like $90 million in Germany, and then he made the biggest box office that they've ever had in Italy. And it was about Luther, Italy, supporting Luther, amazing, which is crazy. But we do this all the time. We show people how to make movies, how to market their movies, how to make sure that they move up from, you know, a very low batting average to being very high, how to go from the little league to the major leagues. And so we just have the best speakers in Hollywood.
0: If you're just tuning in, you are listening to the voice, a very familiar voice right here on the Bill Bunkley Show, and that's Dr. Ted Baer, and he is the founder and publisher of Movie Guide, reminding you that if you don't have movieguide.org, that's movieguide.org, is one of your favorites on your home and office PC, need to do that right now, and remember the scope of what they are doing on behalf of you and I as Christians and conservatives to impact Hollywood. Please hit that red donate button at the top. They're a 501c3 ministry, so if you need that deduction, it is there. You know, when you talk about marketing, oftentimes businesses fail, whatever the business is, because they just didn't have enough available capital to promote their product. And you have just validated it's the same thing with Christian movies. But when a producer or director is trying to put together their story for the first time, what are three or four of the top elements that every movie has to have? I know one of those, again, is Jeopardy. Talk a little bit about that for a moment.
1: Well, Jeopardy is critical to a movie because that's the third element. There has to be something at stake. And so when you have one of those old movies like Dudley Do Right, this is a long time ago, but they've remade it 100 times. Dudley Do Right is in love with Nell. Nell is in love with Dudley Do Right. And then there's Snidely Whiplash. Snidely Whiplash, because he can't get Nell, ties her to the railroad track. Dudley Do Right has to capture her. So Dudley is a hero. Snidely is the villain. But who is Nell? Nell is the Jeopardy. She's the thing that's at stake. If it's a movie like National Treasure, then what's at stake is the whole government of the United States. So it's the thing that's at stake is the Jeopardy, which you just mentioned. And quite often movies don't have that. I just saw a TV show with my kids, because they love these Princess Diaries, you know, Princess Switch, whatever. And it was good, but the Jeopardy didn't kick in for about 30 minutes, so I was about to fall asleep during the program. The second thing you need is just to realize everybody knows there's a three-act structure. That really doesn't help you. You have to have the premise and understand how the premise drives the plot, and then you have to understand the plot points are just there so that they can propel the movie when it reaches a stasis. It's too long ago, but March of the Penguins was a French documentary that was hours long, and a friend of mine who was head of Warner Brothers, I'm going to see another Warner Brothers exec today, a friend of mine turned it into a movie that was one of the highest grossing movies of its kind of all time. It's about it starts out differently than the French documentary. It says there was this little tribe in Antarctica in the worst winter ever. Are they going to survive? So now you're worried about their survival. And the little penguins get up and they walk like 60 miles to be able to get to where they're going to breed, and they breed and everything's happy and they've got a little baby. And then you got the first plot point because the mother has to go back. Well, could have been the father, but it's the mother who goes back for food. She's got to walk all that way, get food out of the ocean, come back, give it to the baby. Then you reach another stasis. Everything stops. So you've got to have another plot point where the father has to go back. Every movie has to be plotted correctly. There's so many elements of it. You know, it really is a craft, as they say in the industry. It takes a lot of work. It's not like freeform poetry. It's not like a modernist painting. It's actually got a very tight structure. As Walt Disney said, for every tear, you have to have a laugh. Now, if you look at Bambi, which is a long time ago, as soon as his mother died, that's a big tear. But the next scene is Thumper, who is the comedian. So you always have, whether it's Pirates of the Caribbean, whatever movie it is, if it's a Hollywood movie, for every tear, there's a laugh. A lot of times for Christian movies, you keep the noise down. You say, oh, Bambi's mother died, we're so sad, etc. And that becomes melodrama and people turn it off. Or, you know, you have to have movies that are uplifting. And quite often Christian movies will be, I don't want to use the name of the title, but many minutes in a hospital instead of showing you grace. So it's a craft. I show the craft. I told you about marketing. Why do you need marketing? Because if you're going to open it in Florida, anywhere where you are, It's going to cost you a lot of money in Tampa. It's going to cost you a couple hundred thousand dollars for all the media on Friday, then again on Saturday, then again on Sunday. It may cost you $2 million for that market, and then Hollywood releases it in 5,000 theaters. You got to do each market. I have one friend who made one of the best movies last year, Last Rodeo. You liked it. I liked it.
0: Yes.
1: And I said, how much are they putting into marketing? He said, $8 million. I said, that's not enough. Hollywood puts in $60 to $100 million. You don't have to worry about this because Hollywood is basically a bank. If you ever take the class, I'll explain all the details. We bring in a big film financier. Your life will be better, and you can solve all these problems easily.
0: You know, I just my family and I, Ms. Buck and I, just saw Solo Mio, and I thought about all the elements that you talk about, and for me, they were pretty evident in the film, and we thought it was a very delightful film, a really great family film. But we got about 3 minutes left, but I want to ask you a question related. In this film, we saw an actor who's very well known around the globe for a certain part, and he plays Jesus, and that is Jonathan Rahme. And so he is typed in this movie a real opposite type of character than Jesus. In a couple of minutes, do actors have to worry about getting typecast in terms of doing a great job portraying one character, but then find themselves having a hard time to get some roles after that?
1: There's a

0: But he didn't want to be typecast, so he went into another, into dramas and musicals, and they probably, it probably wasn't good. Typecasting is okay. Typecasting worked for a lot of different stars, like John Wayne, and it made them bigger stars. Earl Flynn, he was typecast as a swashbuckling adventurer. It worked for him for a few years, and then it didn't after that. And of course, Yul Brynner, who did, you know, who's did many films and is bald, the King of Siam, etc. But he embraced it. So I don't think it's a bad thing. See, I think Hollywood is a business. So you have to embrace the business, and you have to see that if you're blessed enough that people associate you with Batman, Superman, Jesus, whoever it happens to be, embrace it and, you know, live with and make the part something special. Amen. Get it to be better. My father loved Broadway. Every day you do the same part in Annie Mame. He said, every audience is different. You've got to put yourself into the part and make it great.
1: I got to tell you, folks, I am always fascinated, and I'm like a child sitting at the feet of just such an expert in the area of film. And today I just was soaking it all up like you were as well. Those of you that are tuned in, I just want to thank Dr. Ted Baer, the founder and publisher of Movie Guide. Now you know why we have made this a regular feature each and every Friday afternoon. Go right now to movieguide.org, movieguide.org. They're a 501c3 ministry, not only for the great reviews, but he's off to Warner Brothers to have an important conversation. Let's make sure that we are contributing to the work of Movie Guide. It's a tax-deductible contribution so that we keep them on the front lines. And Dr. Baer, thank you so much for your wisdom, and thanks for sharing some of that today with our audience.
0: Oh, you're wonderful, Bill. It's one of the highlights of my week. Otherwise, I'm just working too hard. Have a beautiful day.
1: God bless you too, my friend. I'm Bill Bunkley. More of the Bill Bunkley Show in a moment. We'll be right back.
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5: During the War for Independence, General George Washington, the man we refer to today as the father of our country, led American troops through military defeat after defeat. And in the bitter winter of 1777, he wrote this somber note to a friend in Philadelphia. Quote, "You might have tracked our army from White Marsh to Valley Forge by the blood on their feet," end of quote. Many soldiers continued to march through the deep snows of Pennsylvania without shoes. Others suffered from disease, hunger, and freezing conditions. Nearly 2,000 of Washington's men died, yet George Washington did not lose faith. Amid the hardship, loss, and uncertainty of Valley Forge, he turned to God in prayer. At a time when our nation once again faces division and uncertainty, may we follow Washington's example, kneeling humbly, praying faithfully, and asking God to guide the future of America.

0: You will be excited too. Right here in our hemisphere, we've got some situations in Latin America as well as in the Caribbean of some very underprivileged children. And in fact, children who don't get square meals every day. In fact, children who sometimes might go without a meal, and sometimes of larger families, sometimes some of the children eat on one day, some eat on the other day. And the main thing is that we've got severe malnourishment right here in our hemisphere. And I'm so proud to work with a for-profit corporation that we take the time to deliberately give back. And we've now arrived at one of those times. We do this 4 times a year. We do it for the duration of 4 months or until we meet our minimal goal. And so we are about to launch the 2026 effort with our great friends at the Ministry of Food for the Poor. And Food for the Poor, the title really tells you all you need to know. And what we're going to be doing is we're going to be meeting the nutritional needs and feeding a minimal of 375 children for a year. And these children are right here in our back porch, right in our backyard. They're in our hemisphere, in places where Food for the Poor is working in Latin America as well as the Caribbean. And keep in mind, $80 is all it takes to feed a child for a year. And when you look at what you're spending on your children today, your first thing you'll say if you just tuned in, that's impossible. This must be a scam. No, it's not a scam. Food for the Poor also works with a lot of major corporations, a lot of food providers. So there's a lot of resources that come together so that we're the last one in the process. And that $80 per child will take care of a child that's on a waiting list, hungry, ready to go. And we're going to meet the needs of a minimum of 375 during the month of August. Now, also want to tell you, we got a fantastic match. So whether you do one child, two child, five child, or 10 children, your gift is going to be matched 100%. So if you take care of a child for $80, you'll be taking care of two children for $80. If you were to take care of two children for $160, you would be taking care of four children. And so the website's going to be live starting tomorrow, and I'll be back on Monday, and I'll be making my contribution for my kids on Monday that I want to support with Food for the Poor, because I always step in and I like to lead from the front. I don't like to lead from behind, or I never want to ask you to do something that my family's not willing to do. So if you will, take a look this weekend, certainly on Monday at www.letstalkfaith.com or on our answer websites, and check out the banner for Food for the Poor. And I hope we'll have a quick start. And I hope that we could wrap up our minimal goal well in the first couple of weeks of the month. Well, that'll wrap it up for August on the Bill Bunkley Show. I look forward to seeing you next month. Have a wonderful, wonderful weekend. God bless and good afternoon.
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5: With SRN News, I'm Bob Agnew in Washington. Hamas has confirmed it will disarm as part of a deal announced by President Trump that also requires Israel to end its strikes and pull out of Gaza. It marks a potential breakthrough in ending the war. Implementation, however, faces some challenges. Hamas has said that laying down its heavy weapons, which would come later in the process, will be contingent on the creation of a Palestinian state. That would appear to be a non-starter, something Israel's current government adamantly rejects. Israel has not officially commented on the deal. It is part of a U.S. brokered ceasefire announced last year. Many of America's allies around the world are growing more comfortable waiting out the Iran war. Still, President Trump is urging them to get more involved and help bring a quicker end to the conflict. Major oil companies reporting massive profits while the findings got on because of a lower supply of oil. At the close on Wall Street, the Dow was up 277 points. This is
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We're back. Bill Bunkley here with some final thoughts on this Friday afternoon before we sign off in just a few moments. And today is the last day of the month of July. And we're going to be into August tomorrow and certainly into it on Monday. And that means our kickoff is right here before us. I'm so excited, and I hope that

0: of roles. And then others who are mentioned, prophets, evangelists, pastors, and teachers, in some respects have more particularized roles. Apostles seem to have all the gifts at some time or another. That's how I see it. Some people perhaps see it differently.
1: Thank you.
0: I appreciate your call. Paul in Auburn, California, can you use 1 minute? That's 2 minutes is about what we have, I think. Is that okay, Paul?
2: Yes, yeah, that's fine. I'm a Christian, but I get a lot of questions about Islam. And is it, they're saying it is the oldest religion?
0: No, Islam is not the oldest religion. Christianity has been around before Islam, like 600 years before Islam. Muhammad came in the 600s after Christ. So, no, Islam is not the oldest religion. Judaism was before Christianity, though modern Judaism is different. Modern Judaism is Rabbinism or Talmudism, and that is more modern than Christianity. It came along after the time of Christ and was encoded in the Talmud. But the Judaism of the Old Testament was Temple Judaism, and that doesn't exist anymore. But, yeah, Christianity is just about the oldest surviving religion in the West. You've got Buddhism and Hinduism in the East. They're older. I'm out of time. Thanks for joining us. 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
6: This is Pastor Jomo, here to tell you that God created you for purpose. Jeremiah 1:5 says, before you were born, he knew you, approved you, and set you apart for a unique calling. I've seen this truth unfold from my NFL days, where extraordinary living stretched my vision, to now as a pastor here in the Tampa Bay community. I'm urging you not to bury your gifts. God's calling you to greatness for his glory and humanity's good. Let him awaken the dreamer in you. You can get my new book, You're in a Place Too Small for Your Call, at Amazon or Audible. God bless you.
7: With SRN News, I'm Keith Peters in Washington. The U.S. Marine Corps says the pilot of an F-35B stealth fighter is expected to live after ejecting from the jet before it crashed in California. The jet went down Friday in a field near the Miramar Air Base in San Diego. An update from the Marines says he was taken to a local medical facility in stable condition. Hamas has confirmed that it will disarm as part of a deal announced by U.S. President Donald Trump. That also requires Israel to end its strikes and withdraw from Gaza. It marks a potential breakthrough in ending the war, but implementation faces major challenges. On Wall Street, the Dow up by 276 points, the NASDAQ rose 251, the S&P 500 advanced 52, oil near $85 a barrel. More details at srnnews.com.
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0: 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So thank you, and God bless you, friend. This is Ralph Yankee Arnold, and I want to welcome you to the broadcast ministry of Yankee Arnold Ministries. And today I happen to have with me here in the studio Louis Hernandez. We go back a long ways. We've known each other for a long time. But now he works for me in the ministry and has done a tremendous job in helping us to have a very effective YouTube ministry. And so I want you to get to know Louis and his ministry and what he does also besides working for Yankee Arnold Ministries. But I want to start off with Louis, welcome to the broadcast. And also I would like for you to kind of begin telling us, how did you come to know the Lord?
1: Well, in 1972, I trusted my good works to get me to heaven, because that's what I was taught in the church I was at. So I had no idea if I was sure I was going to get to heaven or not. But then I went to the Tampa Youth Ranch, where David Satterwhite invited me when I was a sixth grader, and he was a sixth grader. And then Rudy Overholzer was the ranch director that was hired by Hank Lindstrom, who was in charge of the youth ranch. And I heard the gospel, trusted Christ the first time, but because I didn't know anybody else there, they said, raise your hand so we could pray for you. And it's like, I don't know you, so I'm not raising my hand. But I believed it. So that since that day in 1972, I knew for sure I was going to heaven.
0: Now, Rudy later on went to Florida Bible College. And I remember him getting in a dorm over there. I had a dorm also with Mike Cotto and Mike, I guess, Mike Moore and a few other sharp individuals. But whenever you went to ranch, what is ranch?
1: Camp Youth Ranch had hundreds of different youth, Christian youth groups all over the country. I know at my youth ranch before me, Hulk Hogan trusted Christ. He went to the same high school. His name was Terry Bollea. And I think that was interesting that a couple years before me, he trusted Christ the same place I trusted Christ. I think he trusted Christ in the late 60s, and I trusted Christ in the early 70s. But I went to the same high school he did, and same many kids.
0: Did you ever wrestle with him in the ring?
1: He grew up like three blocks from me, but I didn't know him because we were like 5 or 6 years age difference. So,
0: well, now, how did you get involved with Calvary Community Church and Hank Lindstrom?
1: Well, since I was going to the youth ranch, and Hank was in charge of the Tampa Youth Ranch, and Dr. Lindstrom was also the pastor of Calvary Community Church, so a couple years later, I started going to Calvary in 1974 when Hank was the pastor there, and he was a pastor there for well over 40 years. And he also started the Bible college I went to, and I got my bachelor's degree there. And so most of the classes I took, he probably taught probably at least half of those college
0: classes. So you have been really influenced by Dr. Hank Lindstrom.
1: Absolutely.
0: And that was one of the reasons I wound up becoming the pastor, because he passed away and I came down to become the pastor. And then you were here and got involved in the ministry and doing a lot of different things. We started the Florida Bible College of Tampa, but I can't honestly tell you what all the classes that you taught. But can you recall a couple of the classes that you taught?
1: Well, some of the bigger ones would be like the Book of Romans. I like teaching that. The Pentateuch, the first five books of the Bible, that was an awesome class to teach, because you could teach well over 3 hours, credit hours of, you could probably teach 20 hours a week for a whole semester. There's so much there. Christian Evidences, that's one of my favorite, where you know for sure why the Bible is true, and you give many, many infallible proofs why the Bible is true. And you don't have to just say, I believe the Bible because my mother told me. It's God gave us proofs, strong reasons.
0: Well, let me ask you this. How would you describe your soul winning ministry? Because a lot of people around the country know that you take people out soul winning. And so what do you actually do? And I guess, you know, who goes with you and where do you go? What's the results of it?
1: Well, local soul winning, I've been doing that for the last 17 years. And we've had as many as 12 different people. Sometimes they're teenagers, but most times they're adults. And then we go out to different places like the pier, St. Pete Pier, or a parade, or many different areas where there's a lot of people. And then we just go up to people in groups of two, usually. Sometimes it's three. If there's like five people, then we break up into two and a three. And then we just go up to people, most of the time teenagers, and say, could I share with you the best news ever?
0: You mean you're actually talking about cold turkey, walking up to somebody and for the first time and ask them where they're going when they die?
1: Well, I start out with my opening. Different people have different openings. My opening is, can I share with you the best news I've ever heard in my life? And usually they go, well, what's the best news ever? So, and I like making it interactive.
0: What are kind of some of the results that you've had? You know, you go on a Saturday or sometimes Friday, maybe Sunday afternoon. But do you ever have anybody trust the Lord, though?
1: Many people are surprised to hear the gospel for the first time because they say, I never knew that. That is the best news ever. And they shake my hand.
0: Now, I know this, that you've shown me at times, like in a year, like last year, it sounds like an unreal number of how many people trust the Lord the whole year. And then, so it's been almost 6 months this year. Do you have any kind of totals?
1: In 2026, from January to the end of June, it was 1,127 trusted Christ from the people, not mine only, but everybody that went with me, and we added them up. I put them on a list.
0: Well, it's true that there's been teenagers, and there's been college age, and there's been adults, but there's also been doctors and lawyers, hasn't there?
1: Yeah, it was interesting to have a doctor friend of mine. He's gone many times with me, and he leads many people to the Lord. And he's been a doctor in Tampa for three decades or more. And his son is a doctor on the Nimitz aircraft carrier, and he came on a mission trip with us to Honduras. And then the daughter of General Schwarzkopf came to see what we were doing, and she came out to hear how we witnessed, and she liked it.
0: Sounds fantastic. What a tremendous ministry. You now work for Yankee Arnold Ministries. What is your job? I'd like to know. I mean, you work for me. I'd like to know what you're doing.
1: A lot of people order things like the gospel tracts that give the gospel clearly. I sent out 600
0: of
1: them Sunday. And then the books that you, different books that you wrote and books that you have given out to give the gospel clearly, they order those. And then I edit videos to put them on YouTube.
0: So
1: also
0: you do all the
1: things.
0: Thumbnails for the
1: and the thumbnails,
0: the letters, for messages that goes.
1: I think last more than 400. I didn't do all 750 or more, but I did the last 400 and something.
0: So, and you do a good job, and that's why I like having to do it. And it's good to have somebody that knows the Lord, loves the Lord, and is a soul winner working for the ministry. What is the your missionary endeavors beside what you've been doing as a soul winning, and also for the like I say, the YouTube ministry, but you travel and you go to different countries. So what are some of the countries that you've been to? So how's that going? You go to different countries, and what do?
1: Most of the mission trips I go on are medical mission trips where I go with doctors and they give away free medicine and also pharmacies. But then I tell the people that get it the gospel, how they can know for sure they're going to heaven, and correctly, so they can understand biblically. And we have many people trust Christ in each trip, I think one trip, I didn't count, but they said it was like 1,200 to Trust in Christ or something like that. That was the first one to Honduras, but then usually we get 300 or something. My personal goal when I, from just me talking, is 100 for each trip.
0: So the doctors and nurses, they take care of the physical part and you take care of the spiritual part?
1: Yes.
0: And you get to witness to them after they have been looked at by the doctors, and so y'all are actually, you're working together for the cause of Christ. And so what is the name of the missionary group that you go under?
1: The group name that we started is Stetson Ministries, and we are a medical mission outreach evangelistic team that has as many as, I think we've had as many as 28 of us go, but sometimes it's fewer when we go to like the Philippines because it's further. And I think when we're going to Brazil this summer, it'll be about 20.
0: So where's your next adventure going to take you?
1: On the Amazon River on a three-level mission ship. Going
0: you're
1: going to
0: wrestle
1: Amazon.
0: With the
1: anacondas?
0: I keep thinking of pythons, but you're...
1: No, they're bigger.
0: They're bigger.
1: They're the biggest snake in the world.
0: And you're going down to the Amazon River.
1: Yes, but...
0: I don't remember losing anything down there, but I've often thought about going down there. So I thought about it.
1: The anacondas run away because the piranhas scare them.
0: Oh, my goodness. So you're going to go there, but when are you leaving for that trip?
1: The end of June. I believe it's June 25th.
0: Well, that's already passed.
1: Not June. July. Excuse me.
0: Okay. July. And so you're going to be going. So let me ask you, how is your trip supported? How do you get the finances to go to something like this?
1: Different people usually have, since there's like 20 people, some people pay their own, some people church support. For this one, a friend of mine that has gone witnessing with me, he paid for it.
0: But if somebody is, because I know that you'll have other trips that you got coming up, but if somebody wanted to help you in this area who might be listening or watching, share financial support in this ministry, how would they do it?
1: You can send a check or go to the Stetson Ministries website, or if you want to send a check to the church at 5020 Puritan Road, 33617. It's called Temple Heights Baptist Church. They take care of the donations for Stetson Ministries, and you could donate to either the tracts that are in the different languages, like the Portuguese tracts, or medicine, or Bibles, or other resources that we use. We're giving away wordless book bracelets and wordless book soccer balls and things like that to get people involved in the gospel in the different countries.
0: How do you share the gospel? I mean, if you had just a couple of minutes to do so, and people that are perhaps listening to us, how would you share the gospel to people? I know you can't do the wallet illustration on radio, but you can explain very clearly, you know, how you present the message to people.
1: I always like to make it interactive and ask them questions throughout so they can not only hear what I'm saying, but I want to hear what they're understanding. So I like that. Start with a really positive thing. Like, it's good news that God loves everybody in the world, no matter where you're from. Just about everybody says, yes, it's good news. Since God loves you, how sure are you that you're going to live with him forever? Are you 50% sure, 75, 90, 100? And most people say they're less than 100. Like, some people say 66 and 7/8 or some, but some people say 100%. But I continue to ask them questions to see where they are. Like, if you're 100% and you knock on heaven's door and God says, why should I let you into my heaven? What would you say to God? Then I let them answer. And most people say, because I do good works. I. So I ask them, well, then who are you trusting gets you to heaven? Since you said I. And they say, well, I'm trusting me. And so I go over what Jesus did on the cross, that he shed his blood. And if we could get to heaven by our own good works, he would have just stayed up in heaven and said, I don't need to get nails in my hand. He shed his blood on the cross. He died. He was buried and he rose again. So he could pay for the sin that you couldn't. And if you trust in him, if you believe that he did that for you and stop believing. So I ask him, would you change your mind? Stop believing what you're doing as part of your salvation, but you're trusting 100% in what Jesus did 2,000 years ago. That's even older than me. It's even older than Yankee. Dr. Arnold, it's 2,000 years ago. Jesus paid it all. And would you change your mind and stop trusting any of your good works, but trust in Jesus only to get you to heaven? And then once you get that free gift, you should show thankfulness and gratitude by doing the things that you said, but they're not to get you to heaven because they don't even pay for one drop of Jesus' blood. So would you change your mind and trust in Jesus only?
0: What is your favorite verse when it comes to salvation and talking to people? And that usually two or three verses usually sticks in your mind. What are yours?
1: The number one would be 1 John 5:13, because I stop at three different words on there. These things have I written unto you that, and I ask them, what's that word that starts with a B? So I get them to read it and see what I'm talking about, and not let their mind wander, because I was a teacher for 27 years, and you could talk to somebody and they're not listening to you. So I constantly check to see if they're listening. And they say, believe. So it's easy to believe. When they're on the boat, I said, you believe this boat is going to keep you from going into the Amazon. You're trusting. That's easy. You're on the boat. You're believing it. So would you believe on the name of the Son of God? Who's that? That's Jesus. That you may, and then I ask him, what's the K word? And the K word is no, not 80%. I was like, you know you have a shirt on. You don't hope you have a shirt on. You're not 90%. You know. You can know you have what's the free gift that God wants to give you. On the last two words in that verse, or in that part of the verse, it says eternal life. God wants to give you a free gift. That free gift is eternal life. I like free gifts. I like to use coupons. I like things that are free. And God says, when you believe, he gives you the free gift of eternal life. You become God's child and you're kept by the power of God. And then I ask him, who's stronger than God? And then nobody. Are you stronger than God? No. So can you get yourself out of God's hand once you're his child? No. Just like you can't give back your mom's DNA to your mother. He said, I don't want to be your son anymore or daughter. You can't do it because it's impossible. Once you're God's child, we can't unbecome his child. But it's much better for him to bless us when we obey him than for him to chasten us when we disobey. So
0: that is so good. That is true. And very good and very simple, very clear and very straightforward. I know that there was someone that we both know that just left us and decided to go to heaven early. He left us here as Tom Stokes. Tell me a little bit about Tom Stokes. When did you first meet him, as far as you can remember?
1: Well, I met him when I was a junior high kid at Youth Ranch. He was an adult that was going to ranch with his wife, and they were both blind from the day they were born. But they would come to Youth Ranch to hear, and they would go to church and always want to be involved.
0: Two blind people married each other.
1: Yes.
0: I knew them both. I knew them well. Of course, I knew Tom a lot more, but I didn't know that he was actually down here in the church where Hank Lindstrom was. But when I got down here, there's Tom. And every time when I saw Tom, I saw Louie. Why did I see Louie every time I saw Tom?
1: Well, my mom used to take him to church and shopping and many other places for probably 20 years. Then she wasn't able to anymore. So I took him for like 20 years, different places, shopping and church. And then more than 20 years ago, Dr. Lindstrom was talking about how to serve God when you can't get out. And he's talking about calling people on the phone. So Tom took that as a prayer ministry more than 20 years ago. So for the last 17 years, Tom would call me every day. And especially on the days I would go witnessing, he'd pray for me before I'd go witnessing. And then he'd pray to find out how did it go. And he'd want to know how many people trusted Christ, and he would tell other people how many people trusted Christ, because we averaged like about 37 a week, 40.
0: Think about this.
1: And he'd pray.
0: He would call me up when I became the pastor down here. He'd call me every day, talk to either me or my wife. And it didn't take long before he learned our birthdays, our anniversaries. He learned about my kids and their birthdays, their anniversaries. And he would pray for us. And he didn't take long. He just, how are you doing? Good. And he'd start praying. and he would pray for the whole family and my kids and my grandkids and call them all by names. And he did it every day. And I find out, I thought I was special. I find out I wasn't really that special. He did it for everybody. So do you know about how many people he was doing this for? I mean, all the time.
1: I checked the last 7 days on his phone, and there was over 90 phone numbers. And he had to keep them all in his head because he couldn't see.
0: Couldn't see.
1: And each phone number had many people on it with many facts. So thousands of facts that he would, like, appraise or prayer request for many different people, for the for their kids, for their grandkids, and jobs. And I don't know how you kept all that information straight, but that was only in 7 days. So the people he called in the past, because he was doing it for more than a couple decades. He did it from when I started doing that witnessing for over 17 years. So,
0: well, it was amazing. I learned when he came to church not to try to, you know, make fun of him too much, because he came back. He had a sharp mind. And he'd walk in the church, and I says, "Tom, you still got on your pajamas?" And he'd laugh, and he'd say something back at me, and he'd get me just as quick. But he was quick-witted, and he loved humor.
1: And he loved thinking about the gospel by giving out tracts.
0: He had a problem when the weather was bad and the thundering and lightning, because he had had a wreck, and he had a metal plate, I think, in his head. A
1: wire around his eye.
0: Yeah, wire, but he was an incredible individual. And Louis, I know you brought him to the church, every service he wanted to go. He didn't like to miss. And he was good. He was faithful. He prayed. And even if he saw him in a restaurant, he'd still witness. He'd witness to the people. And here we are sitting there, and he'll, next thing you know, he done got him a track and talked to him about the Lord. So he was an individual. But he just passed away about a week ago.
1: A couple weeks ago.
0: And they're going to have a memorial service, a celebration of life for him. And I'll mention this to you, even though this broadcast may not air until later, but I just think you need to know it's going to be at the Calvary Community Church at 4811 George Road this coming Saturday at 7-11-11. That's what Louis says. Well, I do want to thank you so much, Louis, for being with us today. And I can't believe it. Our time is gone. It sure passes fast when we're having fun. But if you're listening and you've never trusted Christ as your Savior, Louis explained it very good, very clearly. But right where you are, at this very moment, the only thing you have to do, is the only thing you can do, is to believe that what he did it for you. And if you trust him as your Savior, he will give you as a free gift everlasting life. For by grace are you saved through faith, that not of yourselves. It is the gift of God, and it's not of works, lest any man should boast. So if you trust Christ right now, he saves you right now and gives you eternal life right now as a free gift. Thank you, and God bless you, friend.
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11: During the War for Independence, General George Washington, the man we refer to today as the father of our country, led American troops through military defeat after defeat. And in the bitter winter of 1777, he wrote this somber note to a friend in Philadelphia. Quote, "You might have tracked our army from White Marsh to Valley Forge by the blood on their feet," end of quote. Many soldiers continued to march through the deep snows of Pennsylvania without shoes. Others suffered from disease, hunger, and freezing conditions. Nearly 2,000 of Washington's men died. Yet George Washington did not lose faith. Amid the hardship, loss, and uncertainty of Valley Forge, he turned to God in prayer. At a time when our nation once again faces division and uncertainty, may we follow Washington's example, kneeling humbly, praying faithfully, and asking God to guide the future of America.
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5: With SR News, I'm Keith Peters in Washington. The Justice Department has moved to dismiss a criminal case charging a former Olympian with deliberately damaging the Lincoln Memorial reflecting pool. Government lawyers said in a 20-page court filing Friday evening that information provided since the indictment of David Hearn shows that the damage was the result of a flawed installation by the contractor, as well as the rush to complete the project prior to events associated with the America 250 celebration. The Marine Corps says the pilot of an F-35B stealth fighter is expected to live after ejecting from the jet before it crashed in California. The jet went down Friday in a field near the Miramar Air Station in San Diego. An update from the Marines says he was taken to a local medical facility in stable condition. More details at SRNNews.com.
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17: I believe the courage of the church and the humility of the church and our willingness to adhere to the principles of Scripture and to live them out in an honorable way with integrity have far more to do with the possibility of our nation celebrating a birthday 50 years from now than anything that will happen in the political realm. What happens in the political realm will be a reflection of the hearts of the church. I promise you. But if we're afraid to talk about it, if we're afraid to engage culture, we forfeit our place. We're not just a polite Bible study society. 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
16: 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We are so glad you're here to listen. Today's message from Pastor Alan is called Dangerous Faith. God bless America again.
17: I got to know a man in the church some time ago. His name was Brad Arnold. He was the lead singer in a rock band. It wasn't a group whose music I had spent a lot of time listening to, so I met Brad and then got to know his music. He wrote a song at 15 in a math class in a small town in Mississippi that went on to sell multiple millions of copies. And it meant that early in his life, he just rode a rocket. I mean, his life changed dramatically in a short period of time, and it was sustained over a long period of time. And in some respects, I suppose, not surprisingly, he got separated a bit from the notion of his life, and he found himself on tour in Japan. He told the story. You can listen to the podcast. And he said he was at the end of himself. He said he didn't really want to face another day. And he didn't know what to do, so he said he started to try to call some friends at home, and because of the time difference, nobody was answering their phone. He said the only person that answered their phone was Charlie Daniels. And Charlie said, Brad, you need to get off the road and come home. Get your life straight, get back with your faith, get clean. Get your marriage back in place. He said, do you love your wife? And Brad said to me, he said, Mr. Charlie, you know I love my wife. And Charlie said, then why are you trying to kill her husband? And Brad took the counsel and he came home. And he got clean and he got his life straight. And by the time I got to know him, he was transformed. And so I got curious, so I'd go out and listen to some of his concerts. I heard him stand in front of enormous crowds of people that had come for a rock concert, like in Madison Square Garden. I mean, not like in Bucksnort. And he'd stop out midway through the concert, and he'd say, I need to talk about something personal for a minute. And you could feel the crowd be unsettled. And I thought, oh, this may not go well. And then he wouldn't take long. He'd take just a few minutes, and he would give them just a vignette into what God had done in his life and talk about Jesus. And time after time, I would listen to those crowds settle and become so quiet and so attentive. And they didn't come for that. They came for something completely different. I tell you that, Brad had a horrible disease, and he went to heaven some months ago, and I was invited to be a part of a memorial service. And I went to do that, and I had prepared what I thought was appropriate, but while I was in a little bitty church in a little bitty town in Mississippi, and it was just for family and the band, and I met the crew. And I sat there that afternoon and amended what I had prepared, and I wrote in the margin of my notes, he was a dangerous Christian. He was quiet, he was gentle. And I really felt like the Lord opened something in my heart. I didn't feel like I was being reprimanded. Sometimes the Lord does that too, you know? Does he ever do that to you? He does to me. I didn't feel like I was being reprimanded. It didn't feel like a corrective. It felt like the Lord was opening something in my heart because I had this awareness that Brad wasn't a passive Christian. He wasn't content to, you know, in private, if you would ask him to share his testimony with you. He would stand in the midst of groups of people that hadn't asked. And so I've been thinking about that for months and months. And this little study is really the fruit of that. So I share it with you in those terms. In my life, I didn't understand it to be a rebuke. I understood it to be an awareness of a new season and a different response. And I would offer it to you in that same way. And if the Lord enables it to resonate in your heart, very good. And if not, put it on the shelf. You know, there's times when God makes a message real to you. Do you ever find that? It's a holiday. I'll quit on time. Don't panic. I'll get to my outline. You know, somebody will give me a book. I get a lot of books. And I'll pick one up and I'll try to read it. And it's just like, ah. And I'll get it back off the shelf 2 years later. And it's like illuminated from God to me. And so I don't imagine that every time you hear a talk that you go, oh, that one was just for me. But I trust God will make it real in the right time. So dangerous Christianity is the theme. God bless America, again, is the objective in this session. And one of the things I've become so aware of is this notion of times and seasons that are directed by God. I've spent a good while now in Christendom and in the church and amongst the people of God, and I'm grateful for that. But there's some observations that come with that I couldn't have made earlier. And we have a great desire to maintain continuity, it seems to be, in our faith. We describe our faith in that way. This is how my parents believed and my grandparents believed. And this is the kind of worship we enjoy. And this is the kind of setting for church. And we tend to think of it in the terms of the way that God ministered to us is the way for God to minister to anyone, anywhere. And we get kind of locked in sometimes. I don't think it's evil. I think it's human nature. But I think it can be very limiting. And we lose sight of the fact that there are times and seasons when God moves. And God changes times and God changes seasons. And if we're not willing to understand that and to make that journey and to allow God to change us, we will forfeit the opportunity to be a part of what God is doing. I'm not suggesting you'll forfeit your place in the kingdom. I'm not trying to call that into question. But I would submit to you that it's very clear from Scripture, from Genesis all the way to the maps, that God moves in different ways. And I brought you some samples. 1 Chronicles 12, and we could do this for an extended period of time. This is really just intended to be a sample. 1 Chronicles 12, they're describing the people that came to David to help secure the kingship of David as he is establishing himself as the leader of the tribes of Israel. And it said the men of Issachar understood the times and knew what Israel should do. 200 chiefs with all their relatives. If you're going to make the observation that there was one group of people that happened to understand the times in which they lived, that's only relevant if you put it against the backdrop that it meant the overwhelming majority of the people didn't. They were just living. And I think it's possible to be a Christ follower, to be someone who's born again and has checked most of those boxes that we would talk about, but really be oblivious to the times and the seasons we're living in. In fact, I think we've been given a diminished calendar. We've kind of been taught that really the only markers we're looking for are the things that have to do with the return of Jesus. And are we close to the rapture? Is it going to be like this week? And we want to get our chart just right. And it's almost as if those are the only significant events that we have any interest in. And Jesus said nobody is really going to know the specifics about that. But we can know what the Spirit of God wants us to know about what he's doing in the earth in this season. And so I would invite you to a more nuanced calendar than just an eschatological perspective. I've told you many times, and I still believe it. I went out of here on the first load up. I'm not arguing to tribulate. On the other hand, I want all the tools, all the equipment, all the awareness that God has provided me so that I can flourish in whatever season's coming to the earth. So perhaps you could begin to say to the Spirit of God, give me an awareness of what you're doing in the earth. So I think we tend to fall prey to a notion that we just want what we want. We want our calendar and our schedule and our vacations and this season of our life to work out the way we want. If we've got little kids, we know what we want to happen there. If our kids are all gone, we know what we want to happen there. And we kind of get our calendars, and we don't really want God intruding on that. And so we get our eschatology over here. If it's not the trumpet blast and the airlift, I'm not really interested in it. And God's going to do a great deal in the earth before that trumpet sounds. And if he would allow me, I'd like to be involved. And I believe you would too. So I think it's an appropriate prayer to begin to pray, God, help us to understand the times. And I don't just mean your end time schedule. You know, we have a disproportionate fascination with that. If you're a Christ follower and you're walking in obedience to the truth that you know, you're not going to get left behind. He's coming for you. That word means a snatching away. It doesn't mean you got to jump to meet him. He's coming for you. But between here and there, it does require your intent and your willingness to participate in what God is doing. In 1 Samuel 3, Samuel has been taken to stay with the priest, a great sacrifice by his family, his mother especially. And Samuel's beginning to learn to recognize the voice of the Lord. And it says this, the boy Samuel ministered before the Lord under Eli. Eli is the high priest. And in those days, the word of the Lord was rare. Again, you wouldn't make that observation if there wasn't something of an ebb and a flow in the way that God engaged with people in the earth. If there are seasons when the voice of the Lord is rare, there will be seasons when the voice of the Lord is far more frequent. And you and I have to understand the difference.
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16: 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Now, let's get back to Pastor Allen with his message called Dangerous Faith, God Bless America Again.
17: But I don't think you should imagine it. It's in terms of Eli hundreds and hundreds of years ago and today. I think there are seasons when God moves in different ways. In the course of our own lives, God moves in different ways. Look at 2 Kings 10 and verse 32. In those days, the Lord began to reduce the size of Israel. And it puts it in something of a historical context. But God began to reduce the size of Israel. God did. His covenant people. Sometimes are even more startling than that. In Jeremiah 29, this is what the Lord Almighty, the God of Israel, says through the prophet Jeremiah to all those I carried into exile from Jerusalem to Babylon. God said, I took you to Babylon. Well, I thought you planted them in the land of Israel, a land that flows with milk and honey. He did until he didn't. You and I, we want to get so rooted. This is how God moves. Let me tell you how God moves. I'll tell you how he moves. He's moved in my life. I know how he moves. And I'll tell you how he moves. And he didn't move in your life like he moved in my life. I don't think that was God moving. Let me tell you which translation to read. It's the translation God uses to minister to me. What kind of funky translation are you reading? Paraphrase. It's not, I got sick of frizzer. I got. And we get so bolted down. Look, there's some things about our faith that are not open for review. The sovereignty of God, the nature of sin, the redemptive purposes of Jesus, those never change. They're timeless. They're eternal. They reach across. They reach into eternity. They're beyond time. But there are other aspects of our lives that we have relegated to those places that we think are immutable, and because of that, we have forfeited participating with God. God said through Jeremiah, I took you to Babylon. Just as certainly as I planted you in the land of Israel, I took you to Babylon. Well, I give you another passage, because God's not stuck. He said, it's in Ezekiel. He said, I will take you out of the nations. I will gather you from all the countries and bring you back into your own land. I sent you out and I'll bring you back. Well, that's hard on us because we're like, well, what's he do? Is like a yo-yo? I mean, what's the deal? But our hearts and our attitudes and our choices have an impact on the unfolding purposes of God. Do you believe that? See, I believe the choices of the people of God have more to do with the future of our nation than anything political. I believe the courage of the church and the humility of the church and our willingness to adhere to the principles of Scripture and to live them out in an honorable way and with integrity have far more to do with the possibility of our nation celebrating a birthday 50 years from now than anything that will happen in the political realm. What happens in the political realm will be a reflection of the hearts of the church. I promise you. But if we're afraid to talk about it, if we're afraid to engage culture, we forfeit our place. We're not just a polite Bible study society. And I like to study my Bible. But there are times and seasons, and I believe a part of what God is asking us to do is to be aware of what he's doing in the earth in this season. And I'm confident I don't have the full understanding of that. But I just need enough understanding for right now. So this whole notion of a dangerous faith, and I've given you some definitions. I didn't put them all back in your outlines. I just looked it up in the dictionary. It's an adjective. It means involving possible injury, pain, harm, or loss. Oh, I don't want to do that. It's the opposite of dangerous that captured my attention. The antonym, the opposite. They're things like this, to be safe, harmless, non-threatening. That sounds more like the presentation of Christianity I'm familiar with. We don't want to be threatening. Don't be safe. We don't want anybody to feel uncomfortable. In the previous session, we read what John the Baptist had to say to the people coming to be baptized. Remember? He said, who warned you to flee from the wrath of God? You bunch of snakes? And the tax collectors, well, what should we do? And he said, stop stealing. And the soldiers said, well, what should we do? And he said, stop extorting and intimidating the people. I have done baptism classes, I suppose, for thousands of people. I read that. I was convicted. I don't think I've ever stood up in front of a group of people and said, y'all got to stop stealing and cheating and lying. My tone has been very different. I want to celebrate the decision you've made to get in the pool. I don't know that tone was wrong. But I think we have made an extraordinary effort to be as harmless and non-threatening as we know how to be. I don't think we need to make any effort to be annoying and belligerent. But the gospel is unsettling. It's disruptive. It's disrupted our lives. It disrupted our momentum towards ungodliness and sin and put our feet on a new path. And that's often uncomfortable. It brings a realignment of relationships and friends and circles of influence. And if you're hiding in the midst of ungodly people and they don't understand you to be somewhat threatening because of the truth that you hold, perhaps your volume should be turned up just a touch. Not in anger or condemnation. See, dangerous faith is a faith in Jesus of Nazareth as Lord Christ and King. Not dangerous to persons, dangerous to the principalities and powers and the spiritual forces of wickedness in the heavenly places. In Mark chapter 1, it's reported, it's not in your notes, but it is in the Bible. Jesus went to the synagogue in Capernaum. It was the little community where he'd set up his public ministry. And on a Sabbath in the synagogue in that community, there was a man there who was demonized. And when Jesus came into the synagogue, the demon in the man cried out, "I know who you are. Have you come here to torment us?" Dangerous faith. Not dangerous to the people in the synagogue. Threatening to the spiritual forces of wickedness that were present. I believe the church should present a real and present danger to principalities and powers and spiritual forces of wickedness in the heavenly places. Dangerous faith is a living faith. Dangerous faith is a faith on display. Dangerous faith brings vulnerability. Because spiritual conflict oftentimes is expressed in the physical world. The reason Paul had to say,

0: because it sure looked a lot like that. But our wrestling match is with, literally, with persons without bodies, spiritual forces of wickedness in the heavenly places. And there's some vulnerability that comes with that. Dangerous faith is the opposite of a harmless, safe, non-threatening faith. Dangerous faith threatens the ascendancy of self and selfish ambition. Dangerous faith challenges anything which sets itself above the lordship of Jesus. Dangerous faith calls for personal transformation from the authority of this present age to the authority of the kingdom of Almighty God. And that's not a one-time event. That's not a singular event at a profession of faith or a recitation of the sinner's prayer. That's a lifelong commitment for transformation. Spiritual health and well-being is very similar to physical health and well-being. At 16, I was healthy. In fact, if I had my choice, rather than ever have another physical, I'd just like to send my lab reports from when I was 16. No more stress tests. Here's the report. But I'm not 16 anymore. And now that I'm into my 30s, the doctors want to pay more attention. Don't be snarky. And I think we want to do that spiritually. We want to tell our stories in terms of our conversion, of what our life was like decades ago. Or we'll tell, and I'm okay with it. I like to reflect and I like to reminisce. But the real essence of our spiritual well-being is who we are today. What is it? How are we living for the kingdom of God today? What is the impact of our lives today? Again, we've had an unhealthy mindset to focus on an entry point into the kingdom. And as necessary as that is, I don't want to diminish that at all. I don't want that picture of you at that entry point to define your spiritual vitality today. That's as misguided as my 16-year-old self in the physical. Dangerous faith. If God is to bless America again, it will be because the 21st century has a courage and a boldness and a vitality that will bring the blessings of God. I'll spare you the details, but I can assure you that the points in the Declaration of Independence that stated the grievances that the colonists had with England had first been discussed from the pulpits primarily of New England. You can line them up message for message with the points that were enumerated in the Declaration of Independence. And if we're to live with an extension of freedom and liberty in this nation, and our children and our grandchildren are to know that, it will be because the Church of Jesus Christ has the courage to bring the truth of God to bear upon the culture that's unfolding around us. Amen. I don't believe it's just something from antiquity. I don't believe it's just something about renewals or revivals or groups of people being baptized. I think it's about a change of behavior that changes social interactions. I believe it's a reorientation towards the Lord. And I think it starts in the hearts of the people of God. We have more. We have more abundance, more freedom, more liberty, and we're not more happy. We have a spiritual problem. And I believe the church has been co-opted. And if we'll come back to ourselves, perhaps God would bless America again. That'd be wonderful to be a part of that.
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4: Hi, Dave Straub here, praying that we feed more hungry children than ever before during this month's Food for the Poor campaign. 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
5: With SRN News, I'm Keith Peters in Washington. The Justice Department has moved to dismiss a criminal case charging a former Olympian with deliberately damaging the Lincoln Memorial reflecting pool. Government lawyers said in a 20-page court filing Friday evening that information provided since the indictment of David Hearn shows that the damage was the result of a flawed installation by the contractor, as well as the rush to complete the project prior to events associated with the America 250 celebration. The Marine Corps says the pilot of an F-35B stealth fighter is expected to live after ejecting from the jet before it crashed in California. The jet went down Friday in a field near the Miramar Air Station in San Diego. An update from the Marines says he was taken to a local medical facility in stable condition. More details at SRNNews.com.
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13: I know when I was 10, I had to move from Illinois to New Jersey. That was just devastating. Two different cultures. It was fifth grade. You know, that prepubescent. Everything about the move was really awful, right? And it, going back and thinking about how the Lord was so faithful to me, and then reiterating, be able to tell that story for my children. There were some really hard days.
14: Yeah.
13: But this is how the Lord showed up.
15: That's Darby Strickland describing how change can affect children in some negative ways. And what can we do about it as parents to help shepherd our kids through the inevitable changes of life? Well, that's our topic today on Focus on the Family with Jim Daly. I'm John Fuller, and we're glad you've joined us.
14: John, we all have different reactions to change. I think we understand that better as adults when you make a move or you go off to college or whatever you might do. There's even times then when that change is impacting us. I mean, I remember going to college. I felt in my sophomore year, I was really in a bad place. It was just, you know, kind of funky. I didn't feel like I was fitting in. I didn't know if I was after the right major. My friendships weren't that strong, you know, and you just get into this place. So you have to manage that. But for young children, that becomes far more difficult. I'm so looking forward to talking with Darby today because this is important. We often, as adults, kind of look over those changes and miss the cueing that our kids are giving us that they're struggling with a change of school, et cetera. And we need to be in tune with that.
15: We do. And Darby is positioned well to guide us through this topic. She's a counselor and author, and she's written a number of books about abuse and trauma. And she's got some resources now about how change impacts children. We'll hear more about those. One is called Helping Your Children with Change, Holding Fast to God During Upheaval. It's a very short, quick read, and it's going to equip you as a mom or a dad to really get a handle on this. The other is a children's book called A Big Change Happened, Helping Children Through Upheaval. It's a delightful book, wonderfully illustrated, and really powerful for younger children. Learn more about Darby and her other books, and these two in particular, on our website.
14: Darby, welcome to Focus on the Family. Again, it's so good to have you back.
13: Thank you.
14: Yeah. And, you know, that's so interesting, that setup there. I think you would agree with what I was saying in terms of managing change. It is so true that as adults, we get more proficient at it as we get older,
13: Absolutely.
14: More capable.
13: Yep.
14: But then we're not seeing it through the eyes of a three-year-old, a five-year-old, right?
13: Correct. Yeah. Everything overwhelms them.
14: Right.
13: Yeah.
14: And it can be just that, overwhelming. And we'll say things like, yeah, okay, it'll be okay. And then we keep moving, but the kids are stuck.
13: Yeah.
14: They're like, what? You had a funny opening that I wanted to capture because you said you had this, you know, kind of remorse to change when your minivan died.
13: Yeah.
14: Okay, so how are you attached to the minivan?
13: I know, right? And, you know, I think I was a homeschooling mom raising three kids, driving them everywhere in the minivan to go see my parents, trips to Florida, just really sentimental.
14: Yeah.
13: I was speaking at a conference, came home, and it stopped working. So I left it at a dealer. My husband came, rescued me, praise the Lord, drove me home. And 2 days later, we got a call saying, you know, it's not worth repairing.
14: And that was a well-used minivan.
13: It was. But just like the lump in my throat of, I'll never see it again.
14: Yeah, all the memories.
13: Mm. Yeah, and it was, and I think what it was actually the realizing of the transition. My children don't need a minivan anymore.
14: Ooh.
13: Right?
14: So that was much deeper.
13: Yes.
14: That was like an episodic thing that
13: yes.
14: I'm not that mom anymore.
13: Yeah.
14: I'm another type of mom.
13: Yeah,
14: right?
13: My children are launching. The Lord is doing great things. There's exciting things happening. But my life is rapidly changing. And the death of the minivan just was this huge symbolic moment for me.
14: Mm-hmm. Yeah, and it's so, you know, kind of winsomely insightful about change. But on the more serious side, explain how children, young children particularly, process change differently than adults and how we have to be careful not to look past it.
13: Yeah. Well, young children don't necessarily understand how the world works.
14: You think.
13: Right? And so they rely heavily on routines. And we see that when we put our kids to bed and they want the same book every night, right? You deviate from their routine and they let you know about it.
14: Yes.
13: Right? And so change involves the routine being upset in a multitude of ways. If it's a change of school or home or family dynamics, right? So they don't have those routines. They don't know what to expect. They can't predict what's coming next. And that really ties into their sense of safety. Sometimes it goes to the level of belonging. So they come with, I think, a set of questions that when you're 3 or 5, they can't articulate.
14: They feel it.
13: They feel it, right? But they can't necessarily talk about it in the way that you and I, like I could talk about the minivan. This was really hard and I could understand why I got really emotional.
14: Yeah. What's the book, the children's book about the moon? What do you guys remember?
13: Goodnight Moon.
14: Goodnight Moon. Yeah. Oh my, I can't believe I can't remember the title because I read that thing 1,000 times.
13: Yes, yes.
14: To where it got to the point where I was trying to hurry it along.
13: Yes, yes.
14: You know how dads do, right? And we change the words a little because we're getting a little bored.
13: Yes.
14: But even that kind of redundancy gives a child a sense of security.
13: Yeah, structure, right? Yeah.
14: They know they got that story coming. We would laugh at the same points. I mean, I would sit there and go, my goodness, you know, I had to change it from comb to something else, from porridge to oatmeal,
13: just to keep the boys engaged,
14: you know, keep me engaged.
15: Yeah, that might be.
14: But there is, we think maybe too lightly about some of those things, right? I go back and I think as a father, I was probably a little too flippant with some of that, not really capturing the importance of those things. Speak to that need for moms and dads to think about what you're doing for that three-year-old and what it's providing them.
13: Yeah, I think we have to recognize that it's our job to kind of shepherd them through it, right? Oftentimes when there's a big change, there's big things happening in our world. We're packing up a house, or maybe we're going through a separation, or we're having to make a big decision about where we're sending them to school and we're not sure. So we're attending to all these multitude of details, and our children often get lost, and they're often reaching out to us with, you know, maybe their behavior is regressing, or maybe they're asking us 1,000 questions.
14: Yeah. Yeah.
13: Right. And very repetitive. And we're looking at that as a behavior, right? When we're forgetting to say, oh, what's going on within them? Where do they need me to help shepherd them through this?
14: And in that context, I mean, there's going to be degrees mm-hmm. of change. I mean, there are lighter issues, but still being attentive as a parent is important because you don't know where your child's going to get stuck.
13: Right.
14: I can remember, oh my goodness, I did not want to go to school, kindergarten, mm-hmm. Alhambra Elementary School, for all those people in Southern California. Mm-hmm. We lived on Fifth Street, right a block away from the school. I don't know why I had such a fear of going to school. Mm-hmm. I don't know if it was I love my freedom, you know, or whatever it was. I like to play Batman and Superman yeah. and fly around the neighborhood with towels with
15: clothespins
14: around it. I mean, I did. And then I had to go to school. My yeah. mom literally had to drag me, mm-hmm. my heels in the ground.
13: Yeah.
14: And then I went to school that first day. Fell in love with my teacher, mm-hmm. Mrs. Smith, and I loved it. And then I didn't want to go home.
13: Right. What was the imaginary to the concrete? Right.
14: That afternoon, the same afternoon that mom drugged me to school, I didn't want to leave school.
13: Right.
14: But even that, to be in tune.
13: Yes.
14: That's a fairly light degree. It was great. I'm sure my mom was over the moon that I enjoyed school
13: and
14: wanted to go back.
13: Yeah.
14: And I adjusted in one day.
13: Yeah.
14: But when we start looking at more difficult mm-hmm. things, big moves to different city, different state, maybe divorce, if we can touch on
13: Absolutely.
14: That. Those are far more emotional and deeper wounds for children to figure out, how does this change impact me?
13: Right. Well, a lot of those changes that you're naming actually come with a sense of loss. Right. And so we actually have to grieve things that we lose, whether it's my parents living together, the idea of what God ordained as a family is breaking up, or just my friend.
14: Yeah.
13: Right. My friend group is going to change. So there's so many losses and micro losses in some of those bigger changes.
14: You know, and the thing we do as adults, we're moving.
13: Mm-hmm.
14: You know, in, even in those big things,
13: yep.
14: I'm afraid to say, we don't stop and take account of what impact this is going to be on us,
13: right?
14: Let alone our children.
13: Right.
14: Think of divorce in that context.
13: Yes.
14: And we tend to say things as adults like, well, kids are resilient. They'll manage mm-hmm. it. They'll be able to survive. They'll get through it. You can fill out all of those things that we say to rationalize our behavior.
13: Correct.
14: What we're about to do.
13: Yes.
14: How do we get a hold of that as a parent to make sure emotionally our kids are safe?
13: Yeah, I think the first thing is actually to realize it's okay if your children are sad. There's something in us parents that we want to rush our children through the hard parts of life. We don't want to see them in pain. I don't want to cause my children a little heartache, let alone a big one. So it's uncomfortable for me to see them sad. So I think the response is we rush them through that instead of sitting with them in the sadness, being willing just to take the time and say, this is really hard, but God can help us here. We are not without hope, even in the hard.
14: It's kind of an indication of our unhealthiness as adults too, mm-hmm. right?
13: Yes.
14: That we're not slowing down.
13: Yes.
14: Think of Jesus when the disciples were like, keep those kids away.
13: Yeah. Yeah.
14: And
13: he
14: Jesus
13: lingered.
14: Going, hey, wait a minute.
13: Yeah.
14: Don't get in between me and the kids.
13: No.
14: The kids are like the kingdom of heaven.
13: Amen.
14: I mean, there is something there that Jesus was in a position, obviously, being the Son mm-hmm. of God. He knew it.
13: Yeah.
14: But he knew to slow down and what a day that must have been to just sit around Jesus, sit in his lap, these little 5, 6, 7-year-olds.
13: Yeah.
14: Wouldn't that be awesome?
13: It would. Just to have someone delighting in you, being willing to be interrupted by your needs. Yeah.
14: You know what's interesting to think about is that they wanted to see him and talk to him as a little child.
13: Yes.
14: What was he portraying that was so attractive to the kids?
13: That was so inviting.
14: So inviting.
13: Yeah.
14: That's what I want to peer into. I would love to have seen that. It's without words. We don't have that mm-hmm. description. But something to get my attention when I was 5, it would have had to have been pretty good.
13: Yes.
14: I mean, a smile or whatever it was, a good story.
13: Mm-hmm.
14: I mean, I don't know, but something grabbed those kids that Jesus was doing or expressing, right?
13: We would have to assume it was some way that he was expressing love, whether towards them or others, that just mesmerized them.
14: Warmth.
13: And
14: who knows?
13: Yeah.
14: Let me ask you, you've identified ways that children can react to change. Let's start with preschoolers. How does change affect that age group? And this is good for the parents just before they're in school. How does adopting or not adopting to change?
13: Oftentimes with preschoolers, you'll see them being really clingy, right? They're going to want more of you, more
14: hanging
13: of
14: on
13: your
14: mom's
13: time,
14: leg.
13: Right? They might take longer at bedtime in all the ways that frustrate us. Also, there can be behavioral regressions, right? There can be returning, sucking on the thumb or, bedwetting. So we just want to be curious anytime our child has mastered a skill in their growing up and then they regress. It's then just asking, what's going on with my child? Why am I seeing this behavior?
14: I mean, hopefully Focus on the Family can be a place for that resource, but apparently being attentive, and all of us as adults, we're moving fast and it's kind of like your minivan. I mean, maybe we should have changed the oil a little sooner, but when it comes to parenting, those cues are important and we can blow right by them. Like the thumb sucking, for example, if your child hasn't been doing that, all of a sudden is doing that. That could be it is a cue that something is occurring emotionally.
13: Yeah. And it's just a great moment. And sometimes as a parent, we don't know, right? And that's what brings us to our knees and we're asking the Lord for help. We're making time for our children. Like that's when you have to kind of slow down and spend an extra 20 minutes with them, eyeball to eyeball, get on the floor and be playing with them. Just try to draw out from them. What's going on? What you've been thinking about?
14: Yeah, that's good.
15: Our guest today on Focus on the Family with Jim Daly is Darby Strickland. And she's speaking out of her expertise about helping kids change, and she has two delightful resources that we want to point you to. One is a small little booklet called Helping Your Children with Change, Holding Fast to God During Upheaval. It's a very quick read. It's going to give you some good things that grab onto as you're moving through some changes with your child. Another would be this children's book that is wonderfully illustrated and has a really powerful message. A Big Change Happened, Helping Children Through Upheaval. We've got the books available for you. Find out more at our website. And also sign up for our Age and Stage newsletters. 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
14: Darby, that's great for kind of that 2 to 5 year old perspective and be engaged and notice behaviors and, you know, talk to people who know. And if you don't have that resource, call us. We'll help you with that and give you some ideas on how to notice things and what they may mean and how to talk to your child about it. Of course, these books by Darby will help as well. 6 to 11. This gets a little more serious because they're starting to form and kind of finalize their cognitive abilities. By 9-10 years old, a child truly does understand the world they're in at a fairly adult level and can begin to think about things in adult ways. So what kind of change management are you looking for there to help your child?
13: Yeah, well, I really want them to take what's going on in their heart and be able to understand that in light of what God's doing in their life. And so in that age group, I'm spending more time narrating, and I might do that as a mom saying, yeah, we're moving and I'm really nervous about who I'm going to meet at this new church. And I'm praying that the Lord's going to bring me friends and he's going to replenish some of these really important relationships.
14: You're saying that as mom and dad.
13: Yeah, because I'm showcasing how I'm dependent upon the Lord and it teaches them that.
14: Yeah, so slow down to understand. Is this marriage or are we talking parenting?
13: I mean, that's true in life, right?
14: How many of our spouses would say, if you could just slow down and listen to me?
13: Or put the phone down and look at me.
14: Fair enough. I think I made the point. The next in that category was be a safe space. I think, you know, Gene really helped me with this because I think my size, I'm a ex-football player guy. I'm a fairly big guy. And Gene would say, when my boys were 2 and 4, when you're talking to them or you're, you know, verbally disciplining, I think you should get down on your knees so you're a little more eye to eye.
13: Wise.
14: Because I think what she was observing that I didn't see was that they were kind of cowering because I was big and in their face,
13: yeah.
14: Right? And she said, I think they're intimidated. They're not really hearing you. So get down on your knees and speak to them. And that was good coaching,
13: yeah,
14: wasn't it?
13: Very good coaching. Very
14: She's
13: wise woman.
14: She's so smart.
13: Yeah. But I think just even slowing down as parents, we have lots of explanations and lots of words, and our children need us to speak slower and convey more simple thoughts and to be reassuring. And as they're sharing hard things, acknowledge them and really slowly with them.
14: You know, it's so important because, again, kids, especially the older the child at that 10, 11-year-old age, they get it.
13: Mm-hmm.
14: So they know when you do that, when you slow down and you listen, they feel like you hear them.
13: Mm-hmm.
14: I mean, they are mini adults,
13: yes,
14: and they're getting it.
13: Yeah.
14: Also, affirm your love and protection.
13: Mm-hmm.
14: This is one I think, and again, the gender stereotypes, I get that. I tend to talk in those terms, but dads can be very inadequate at this. You can learn it. I've tried to learn it, and I think I do much better than I used to, but that affirming your love and protection. Mm-hmm. What does that sound like? Both for a mom and a dad. Moms get it naturally, you guys. Ah.
13: Yeah, my husband's quite good at it. He usually does it through play with the children.
14: Hmm.
13: So like even if we're talking about something hard, he might bring it up through a silly lyric or a movie clip
14: that he can
13: remember. And he's always just thinking about them. How can I connect with them? Men tend to do, women tend to speak, right? And
14: yeah.
13: So for guys, I think even if maybe it's taking a walk or when you're out back throwing a ball around, having those conversations again, because you're focused on activity.
14: Yeah.
13: Women, I think it's more natural to give the physical, they tend to be more present with the physical affection and the words.
14: Yeah. Let me ask you this, this affirmation of your child, giving him the hug. Those are really important things to do. It may not be your natural instinct, like love languages, right?
13: Right.
14: And again, it could be either the mom or the dad. And how do we overcome those things in us to make sure we're giving our children maybe the things we didn't possess and we're repeating out of our family of origin, like the mom that didn't get hugged a lot.
13: Yeah.
14: So she's not a hugger. And it feels cold because most people get a lot from their moms when it comes to physical encouragement, you know, running your hand through the hair and brushing the back with the nails. And But a mom that didn't get that may not be giving it. And how do we say, okay, I got to remember to do that. How do you do it?
13: I do. I think prayer is really important there because it does probably come from a place of hurt, right? If that is something that you were starved as a child, there's a vulnerability to offering it. There's probably emotion attached to giving hugs because you do long for them, or they feel awkward to you and that feels bad. So I think one is just speaking to the Lord. It's like, Lord, I want to be nurturing, and that might look different with me, but help me understand why extending physical affection, where have I been hurt by that?
14: Yeah.
13: I think that's important to pause there for yourself. But ways to do it, I mean, the beauty of the Google Calendar, sometimes people have to actually set reminders to ask themselves questions. Where have I showed my children physical affection this week?
14: When you look at that comforting of a child, you coach us to be consistent, to role play scenarios, kind of like what you mentioned with your husband. You also mentioned rejoice. Tell me about that. That's not going to be in everybody's vocabulary. What does that look like?
13: I think there's something in scripture that's just, we see it all the time. We probably don't even notice it. But when the Lord is calling them to something hard, or when his people are suffering, he's constantly saying, remember. Remember, I am the Lord your God, and I brought you out of Egypt, right? And he's saying, you have to remember your faithfulness by remembering the hard and how I've been faithful through the deliverance. Mm-hmm. And so I think that's the rejoicing, it's the recalling. It's the last time we moved, or see how God met us in this last change. Or I know when I was 10, I had a move from Illinois to New Jersey. That was just devastating. Two different cultures. It was fifth grade, you know, that prepubescent. Everything about the move was really awful, right? And it, going back and thinking about how the Lord was so faithful to me, and then reiterating, be able to tell that story for my children. There were some really hard days.
14: Yeah.
13: But this is how the Lord showed up. And that's what I'm talking about, recalling the Lord's faithfulness.
14: Well, and the other thing is those changes feel, it's like the first pimple on your face.
13: Yes.
14: It's devastating. And it's always going to be there. And mom, look at me. Look at what's happened to me. Right?
13: Yes, yes.
14: And somehow you got to convince that child, it'll be okay. Mm-hmm. There will be a day where that's gone mm-hmm. and everything's okay.
13: Yes.
14: Right?
13: Yeah, absolutely.
14: And, you know, that's part of it. Everything's devastating, especially in the teen years.
13: Yes,
14: right?
13: For sure.
14: Nobody loves me. Yeah. Nobody cares about me. All those good things.
13: Yes. Mm-hmm.
15: Well, Darby, there's something that our viewers are seeing, our listeners are unaware, but you brought a little stuffed blue whale mm-hmm. that is on the table.
14: That's a humpback.
15: Is it a humpback? No, I don't know my whales very well, but tell us why. And this leads into, I think, some of the things we've talked about with regard to your books.
13: Yeah, one thing I think is so important for parents is to help make the Lord concrete, right? We're dealing with hard realities. And so I wanted to write a children's book that showcased the Lord's care. Mm. So this is little Mr. Wallace the whale, and he is our star in A Big Change Happened. And he faces a migration. He's happy where he is. He's in the warm seas, and he's with all his whale friends. And his mom comes to him one day and says, we have to move north. That's where the food is. We all got to go. And Wallace has a ton of questions. You know, will I be okay? Will I like it there? I don't even know what cold water is. And his mom just patiently shepherds him through this migration. She explains to him that the Lord is always with you. He always sees you. And the book is based on Psalm 139, which I think is just such great promises for children, right? Because it says explicitly, like, the Lord sees you. He knows when you stand, when you sit. He knows what's in your heart before you even speak it. He surrounds you, right? There's nowhere you can go. So, you know, Wallace dives high, he dives down to the depths of the sea, and his mom is telling him, the Lord is with you in your joys and with your sorrows. And just the idea that God writes your story, right? And so these are just the truths from Psalm 139 that I think are comforting. They can be told in a playful way through the book, but they really help a child by anchoring them, by knowing God's presence, right? He's the thing that isn't changing, but he's also with them in the change.
14: Mm-hmm. Darby, in addition to Psalm 139, it's so beautiful to think of our relationship with the Lord and our children's relationship with the Lord and describing God with his presence as big, loving, that big hug that never ends. Mm-hmm. I mean, trying to get that into your 7, 8, 9-year-old's mind and soul about their relationship with the Lord, that's so important, right?
13: It is. And I think scripture uses a metaphor of the Lord taking us by the hand is a great, again, concrete place in scripture to show them that closeness. The Lord is that close. He's guiding. He's tender. He's right there. The idea of, you know, he's before us. He's behind us. He's all around us. And just, helping your children understand that is, it's.
14: And that can become, you know, it's a little hard because you're saying, you know, you don't see the Lord in that direct way. So to get your children to understand those scriptures that help reinforce God's presence, his knowledge of you, that he knit you together in your mother's womb, that's a good one.
13: Yeah.
14: You know, that God knew me then.
13: Yeah.
14: And, you know, he's got a plan for you. And those are all reassuring things for those children.
13: Yeah. And it's just even your story. I often say to my children, your story gets wrapped up in Jesus's larger redemptive story. So sometimes it's really important for us to talk about, where have we seen God this week? Where has he been on the move? Where haven't you seen him? Where do you need to ask him for help? And then over months, just reflecting on that of saying, where over time we see it, right? I didn't know, like when I walked into ballet, I was so nervous. But mom, this girl introduced herself to me. And that was a moment I knew God saw me because I was really nervous walking in the door.
14: Yeah, that's
13: just
14: so
13: having
14: good.
13: Those little micro conversations.
14: Isn't that good?
13: Yeah, it's so fun.
14: Well, Darby, this has been so good. Thank you for being with us.
13: My pleasure.
14: Yeah, and what great resources that you've provided here. The children's book, A Big Change Happened, and this booklet for parents, Helping Your Children with Change. You know, our goal is to equip moms and dads with resources just like this so you can become the best parent you can be. The book and the booklet are available for a gift of any amount. But would you consider becoming a monthly partner with Focus on the Family? What that means is joining our friends of Focus on the Family community. Gene and I support the ministry that way. You and Dina do as well. Mm-hmm. It's a commitment to help strengthen families in Christ all year long by being a monthly giver.
15: Yeah, and evidence of how that works is shared through this woman who wrote us and said, Focus on the Family has helped me become a strong mom and given me the strength and courage to stand by my true convictions, even when that wasn't the popular thing to do. Your encouragement and advice just keeps coming every day.
14: That's what happens when we work together. Parents feel empowered to raise healthy and happy kids, and who love the Lord, which is most important. And that's what your monthly pledge is paying for.
15: And this reminder for our friends that today is the last day that we're offering a special incentive for those who can give $30 a month to the ministry.
14: That's right. We've had fun with this campaign over the past several days, and this is the last day. 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It's called Jim's, but it's really John. But it's a 4-ounce packet of a special blend coffee that we use here in the studio as well.
15: Yeah, we'd love to hear from you today. 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
3: With SR News, I'm Keith Peters in Washington. The Justice Department has moved to dismiss a criminal case charging a former Olympian with deliberately damaging the Lincoln Memorial reflecting pool. Government lawyers said in a 20-page court filing Friday evening that information provided since the indictment of David Hearn shows that the damage was the result of a flawed installation by the contractor, as well as the rush to complete the project prior to events associated with the America 250 celebration. The U.S. Marine Corps says the pilot of an F-35B stealth fighter is expected to live after ejecting from the jet before it crashed in California. The jet went down Friday in a field near the Miramar Naval Air Station in San Diego. An update from the Marines says he was taken to a local medical facility in stable condition. More details at SRNNews.com.
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8: I'm standing in front of Odyssey Community Church, one of the most respected houses of worship in the city. With me is George Barkley. George, can you give us an idea of the extent of the damage?
9: Well, most of it you can see for yourself. We got broken windows, including a very expensive stained glass window. Spray paint all over the side of the building. Smashed eggs smeared on the front steps. It's a real mess.
10: Captain Quinn of the Odyssey Police has told me there's been an alarming pattern of mischief, vandalism, and other petty crimes on the rise lately in Odyssey.
11: I really cannot believe this.
12: I know. It's awful.
13: Good grief. What happened to Wits End?
14: Well, he had a little vandalism problem last night.
11: I dreamt that a place where I felt very safe and secure was being destroyed. Now that I see Wits End, I know that it was what the dream was about, or at least was part of what the dream was about.
14: If only there were some way to counteract stuff like this. Or better yet, catch them in the act and stop them.
11: Yes, that would be nice, wouldn't it?
13: We rode right past it and across this little clearing and over to that big tree, and that's where we locked them.
14: Sam, the bikes aren't there.
13: Somebody stole our bikes.
15: If you want your bike back, come to the Wonder World Treehouse.
13: What?
15: The Wonder World Treehouse, and come alone.
16: Look, I brought you here for your bikes, that's all. Now you've got them, I'm out of here.
13: Butch, wait.
16: What?
13: You don't have to hang around with those guys anymore. Don't you remember when we were friends? We had good times together, didn't we?
16: Yeah, we did.
13: We can still have them, Butch. We can have good fun. Don't go back with them. Come with me.
16: I'll see you around, Sam.
13: Oh, Butch. At least he gave back the bicycles. Whoa, hey! Let go! What are you...
11: It's all right, Sam. It's all right. Just take it easy.
13: Mr. Allen, what are you doing here? And who is this guy?
11: A friend. He's going to help us with something very important.
13: Huh?
11: Come on, Sam. We have lots to discuss.
17: Take Take a summer vacation with the Calhoun family. Now on the Adventures in Odyssey Club.
18: Dad, are we almost there? I can't be in this car another minute.
19: Did you guys know that Yellowstone is over 2.2 million acres?
17: Between meeting new neighbors, cooking over the fire, and making plans for sightseeing, it's a classic family camping trip. Until things take a dangerous turn.
19: They're stealing the camper! They're stealing us!
17: Don't miss the Great Yellowstone Heist, now on the Adventures in Odyssey Club.
16: Hey, Rusty, what time is it?
20: 4:15.
16: Come on, Butch, where are you?
20: You know, Rodney, I don't like to badmouth people, but I ain't too sure about that guy.
16: Butch, what's the matter with him?
20: I don't know. He don't seem like he's really into what we're doing. He's kind of a mama's boy, you know?
16: Yeah, he's all right. He just needs to be toughened up some, that's all. He's here. Open the door.
20: It's about time.
21: Hey, guys.
16: You're late.
21: Sorry, I had some things I needed to take care of.
20: What'd you do, break a fingernail?
21: Har har. Hey, look, Rodney, a monkey who talks.
20: Oh, you're a real funny guy, ain't you?
21: Not as funny as your face.
16: Hey, break it up. Both of yous.
20: I'll see you later.
21: Yeah, I'm real scared.
16: Cut it out. We got work to do. Wait till you guys hear what I got planned for tonight.
20: What is it?
16: Our biggest gig yet. Odyssey Middle School.
20: I'm liking it so far.
21: What are we gonna do, Rodney?
16: Well, I never really liked the way the grass on the baseball field looks. So tonight, we're gonna take some kerosene and some matches and do a little re-landscaping.
20: Ooh, I love it. Hey, while we're at it, why don't we tear down the backstop and the batting cage, too?
16: Oh, yeah, that's great.
21: Yeah, great.
16: Okay, Rusty, pass the word along to the rest of the gang. We'll meet in the clump of trees that borders the schoolyard at 11 tonight, sharp.
20: 11 sharp, right.
16: Hey, tell them to come in from the woods. Butch, get your hands on as many matchbooks as you can find.
21: What about the kerosene?
16: I'll take care of that. Get going.
21: Right.
16: Yes, sir. There's gonna be a hot time in the old schoolyard tonight.
21: Burning the schoolyard. I gotta hand it to you, Rodney. You sure know how to destroy things.
16: Butch! What? Sam? You crazy? Get down. Someone might see us.
13: Don't worry. No one's gonna see us. I checked.
16: You checked? Checked what?
13: The hideout. Everybody's gone. Rodney left right after you did, so I followed you here.
21: How did you know about the hideout?
13: You took me there when you tried to get me to join the Bones of Wrath, remember?
21: Oh, yeah. Well, what do you want?
13: We need to talk.
21: Look, you got the bikes back. I told you, there's nothing left to say. Now leave me alone. Hey!
13: No, Butch! Something has happened, and we...

0: Cunningham Schultz residence.
1: Buck in your driveway.
0: Excuse me?
1: Buck in your driveway.
0: My driveway? Who is this? Hello? Hello? Huh. What in the world?
2: Who was it, Lucy?
0: No one, Mom. I'm gonna go out front for a minute, okay?
2: All right, but don't be too long. Dinner's almost ready.
0: Okay. I don't believe it! My bike! It's my bike!
3: Lucy! Lucy! Look!
0: Sam, it's my bike! I got my bike back! And you got yours back, too!
3: Yeah, I know! And not a scratch on it! This is great!
0: It's more than great. It's incredible. I mean, both of our bikes get stolen and then turn up on the same day? That's amazing!
3: Yeah, well, I guess whoever took them got a case of the guilt and decided to bring them back.
0: Yeah, but how did whoever took them know where we live?
3: Who cares? When somebody does a good deed, you don't question it. The important thing is, we got our bikes back.
0: Yeah, you're right. I just can't believe it.
3: I know. I mean, when we were in Wits End this afternoon, I didn't think we'd ever see them again. And now, here they are.
0: Uh-huh. Hey, where did you run off to this afternoon anyway?
3: What?
0: You know, at Wits End. You got a phone call and Connie and I went upstairs, and when we came back down, you were gone. Where'd you go?
3: I went home.
0: Home?
3: Yeah.
0: Well, you weren't there when I dropped off your fishing gear a little later.
3: Fishing gear?
0: You left it at Wits End.
3: Oh, yeah. I forgot about that. Thanks.
0: You're welcome. So where'd you go?
3: Just on a walk. You know, through the woods.
0: Oh.
3: Hey, now that we have our bikes back, we should try fishing again.
0: Yes, we should.
3: Real soon.
0: Uh-huh. Soon.
3: Well, I guess I should be going. I'll see you around, okay?
0: Okay.
3: Don't forget to lock up your bike.
0: You too. Bye.
3: Bye.
0: A walk through the woods, huh? Strange.
4: Rodney.
5: What?
4: Everybody's here. What's the holdup?
5: Everybody ate here. Butch hasn't come yet.
4: He's late again?
5: Yeah.
4: Well, so? Let's go without him.
5: Yeah, I guess we'll have to. Rodney. Butch, where you been? I said 11 sharp.
6: I know, I couldn't get away.
4: Mama's boy. Did you bring the matches?
6: Yeah, right here. But I don't think we should do this.
4: What's the matter? You scared?
6: No, I ain't scared.
5: Then what's the problem?
6: Look across the field.
5: I don't see anything.
6: Look harder. Up the street, in the shadow of the big elm tree, see?
4: It's a car, so what?
6: It's not just a car. It's a police car.
5: What?
6: Yeah, I saw it on my way in. There are a couple others around behind the school building. That's why it took me so long to get here. I had to make sure they didn't see me.
5: Oh, we'd have walked right into them. Good eye, Butch.
6: Thanks.
5: Rusty, pass the word. We're scrapping it for tonight. Everybody go back out through the woods.
4: Gotcha.
6: You know, the mayor said the police were going to increase the patrols around the city. I guess they got lucky tonight and picked the school, huh?
5: Yeah, but this luck better not become a habit. Come on, Butch, let's go.
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13: This is Brock Peterson from Channel 10 News with another report about more incidents around Odyssey. Only these incidents come with a twist. Earlier today, I talked with a Miss Alma Stump of Ironwood Lane. 3 nights ago, something happened at Miss Stump's residence. Something she can't explain.
14: Well, as you can see, I have a lot of property out back. I grow raspberries and strawberries, and I have several apple trees out there, too. My yard borders on a county park that has lots of wildlife in it.
13: And you have a fence around your property?
14: Well, sort of. It's broken down in spots, and I've been wanting to fix it for a long time, but I'm not physically able to do it. Arthritis, you know, it makes my hands swell all up.
13: I see.
14: And I also can't afford to hire anyone to do it. You wouldn't believe the cost of good help these days. Anyway, with the fence in the shape it's in, those wild animals can come in any time they want. They eat up my raspberries and my strawberries and my apples. Well, it's been a terrible problem.
13: Until 3 nights ago.
14: Right.
13: Tell us what happened.
14: Well, I don't know. All I know was when I went to bed, the fence was broken. Then the next morning, I got a phone call. A voice on the other end said, "Look out your back window." Then the line went dead.
15: What?
16: What did you do?
15: That's just how Sam and I got our bikes back.
14: And lo and behold, my fence was fixed.
15: That's just how I got my bike back.
14: Completely.
15: Come to think of it, Sam never told me how he got his back.
16: How do you account for this?
15: Well, Mom, I'll be back later. I'm going over to Sam's house.
13: A mended fence. For Alma Stump, a miracle. But if so, it wasn't the only one, for 2 nights ago, a second such incident occurred. With me is city maintenance worker Ralph Foreman. Ralph, tell us what happened.
17: Well, Brock, as you can see, this intersection here, 3rd and Elm, has a lot of bushes and small trees on its corners. Oleander, eucalyptus, poplar, the typical stuff. It's a pretty hazardous place for drivers, because the bushes are overgrown and you really can't see what's coming from the cross streets.
13: I know, I've driven by here myself several times.
17: Well, we in maintenance ain't had the funds or the manpower to trim them back. Budget cuts. I tell you, our city council is a real piece of work.
13: Ralph, what happened here 2 nights ago?
17: What happened? You can see for yourself. Someone saved us the trouble. When we came out here yesterday, the bushes and trees were already trimmed. Branches and debris was taken away, too. In fact, the whole intersection looks better than it ever has. Now, if they could just get some stop signs up here.
16: Do you have an explanation for all this?
17: What do you mean?
16: Well, how do you explain what happened here?
17: I don't know.
16: Can you think of a reason why someone would do this?
17: Nope. Guess it was just a random act of goodness.
15: A random act of goodness? Where have I heard that before?
17: My pleasure, Brock. Hi, Mom.
15: No.
17: Hey, guys, this is me, Ralphie. I'm on TV.
15: Jack! Jack, I need to talk to you!
13: So, a second unexplained act in as many days. But it doesn't end there. Earlier, I spoke with Mayor Tom Riley, who told me that even the police have benefited from these good deeds.
18: Well, Brock, several nights ago, the police received an anonymous phone call about some vandalism that was supposed to happen at Odyssey Middle School.
13: What kind of vandalism?
18: I'm not sure, but I believe it had something to do with the baseball field. At any rate, the police beefed up their patrols around the school, and they believe their presence prevented that vandalism from occurring.
13: Well, this certainly is an interesting turn of events, to say the least. First the vandalism, and now good deeds. And no one really knows who is doing either. You know, so often we hear bad news, it's nice to be able to report good news for a change. And if someone out there is willing to correct the wrongs that others do and perform random acts of goodness, then perhaps we're not as bad off as we think we are. This is Brock Peterson reporting for Channel 10 News.
18: We're not as bad off as we think we are. Did you hear what he said, Rodney? We're not as bad off as we think we are?
6: I heard.
18: Yeah, you heard, but you don't understand. People are starting to think everything is all right again.
6: Well, I can't help it, Pop. The Bones have run into a string of bad luck lately.
18: I don't want to hear about your bad luck, Rodney. I am under a lot of pressure here from higher up.
19: I told him you could handle this.
20: I can.
19: But you ain't. You're slipping. When he finds out about it, it's gonna make me look bad. Not only that, he might bring in someone else.
20: You mean he's gonna replace me?
19: Not just you, both of us. Well, I don't know, maybe it's for the best. I don't know how I got mixed up in this business anyway.
20: You signed a loan paper so you could have your own store.
19: Yeah, well, I don't like it.
20: Look, Pop, you don't need to bring in anybody else.
19: It may be too late, Rodney.
20: Then call him up. Tell him to give us another chance. I got something really special planned for tonight.
19: Yeah?
20: Yeah. Gonna send the town reeling. Come on, please.
19: All right. I'll talk to him. But this is the last time.
20: Thanks, Pop. You won't regret it.
19: I already do regret it. I still don't like any of this. And don't call me.
20: Hey, I'm on the phone, Pop.
19: Oh, boy.
20: Hello, Rusty. It's me. Yeah, listen. Gather up the gang and tell them to meet me at the hideout in an hour. We got a lot of work to do.
15: Come on, Jack. Level with me. Something's going on.
21: There are a lot of things going on, Connie, but nothing worth making a fuss over.
15: But those two comments...
21: Oh, those two comments were probably just a coincidence of some sort. Phrases from bumper stickers, if I remember right.
15: Jack.
21: I don't know what you're after, Connie.
15: Well, the truth would be nice.
21: Which truth in particular? You think I'm somehow connected to the vandalism?
15: No, not the vandalism, but this other stuff, the anti-vandalism. Something tells me you're involved. You're up to something. What is it?
21: Connie, I really don't know how to answer that question. If I were up to something, you know, I'd tell you if it was the appropriate thing to do, right?
15: Well, right.
21: So there's nothing to talk about right now. Unless, of course, there's something else you want to ask me.
15: No, that was all.
21: Okay. Then, thanks for coming up.
15: Sure. See you later. I'll be downstairs if you need me.
21: Thanks, Connie.
15: Yeah, thanks.

0: Hi, Lucy. Listen, I'm sorry, but I can't go fishing today. I've got to finish the lawn.
1: I didn't come over to go fishing.
0: Really? Then what's up?
1: Well, I was watching the news on Channel 10. Brock Peterson interviewed a lady named Alma Stump. Someone mysteriously fixed her fence 3 nights ago.
0: Really?
1: Yeah, but the really strange thing is the way she found out about it. She said she got a phone call and a voice on the other end told her to look out her back window. Then the line went dead. So she looked and her fence was fixed.
0: So?
1: So that's almost exactly what happened when I got my bike back. I got a phone call and a voice told me to look in the driveway. I did, and there was my bike.
0: Wow! Weird.
1: Yeah. So I was wondering, how did you get your bike back?
0: My bike?
1: Yeah. Did you get a phone call?
0: Yes.
1: And did a voice tell you to look in your driveway?
0: No. It told me to look in the forest.
1: Just the forest?
0: Well, in a cave in the forest. So I looked there, and that's how I got my bike. Funny, huh?
1: It's not funny. It's strange. Something's going on here, and I want to find out what it is.
0: Why? Why can't you just let good things happen?
1: You know, that's the second time you've said something like that.
0: Meaning?
1: Meaning I think it's interesting that you get really nervous when I ask questions about this.
0: Nervous? I'm not nervous. What are you saying? That you're suspicious of me now?
1: I don't know. Did you have anything to do with Alma Stump?
0: I don't even know Alma Stump.
1: That's not what I asked.
0: Lucy!
1: I just want to know what's happening, Sam.
0: What's happening is, I've got to finish mowing my lawn.
1: Sam!
2: Nothing's going on, Connie. Those two comments were just a coincidence.
3: Yeah, right. Like you even believe in coincidences, Mr. Jack Allen. I mean, just when you think you know somebody, boom, they get all secret on you.
1: There has to be a way to find out what's going on. There has to. I can't believe he's holding back on me.
3: We're supposed to be good

0: is up with them?
1: I don't know, but Sam's been acting strange ever since we got our bikes back.
0: You got your bikes back?
1: Uh-huh. The same day they were stolen. They just mysteriously showed up. And right after that, all of these good things began happening around town.
0: You mean the fence and the bushes?
1: You saw the news report?
0: Yeah. That's why I wanted to talk to Jack. The second guy, Ralph, said that whoever trimmed the bushes did a random act of goodness. I remember Jack using that exact same phrase.
1: What got me was the lady, Alma Stump. She got an anonymous phone call about her fence, just like I did about my bike.
0: Where?
1: Yeah, and now both of them are clamming up.
0: You think Sam and Jack are responsible for the fence in the bushes?
1: I don't know, but I think I know a way to find out.
0: How?
1: By doing a little field work.
0: Field work? You mean, like, follow them?
1: Not Mr. Allen. He'd probably catch on. But Sam wouldn't. What do you say, Connie?
0: Well, I don't know, Lucy. That sort of thing can backfire and get you into a lot of trouble.
1: But it's the only way to find out for sure. You want to find out, don't you?
0: Well, yeah.
1: Then come on, please?
0: All right. But if anything goes wrong, we drop it. Understand?
1: Great.
0: So, when do we start?
1: The incidents have all happened at night. So we'll stake out Sam's house at dusk and follow him when he leaves.
0: Okay. We'll do it. Tonight, we discover the truth.
2: It's getting pretty dark. Maybe he's not going out tonight.
1: Maybe not. But let's just wait a few more minutes.
2: This feels funny, Lucy. Spying on Sam. I feel like we're doing something wrong.
1: We're not doing anything wrong. A car's coming. Duck!
2: If we're not doing anything wrong, why do we keep hiding behind garbage cans?
1: Wait, there he is. He's got something with him.
2: Looks like a backpack.
1: I knew it. He's going somewhere.
2: Looks like he's in a hurry, too. He's headed for the woods.
1: Come on, let's go.
2: Don't get too close. He'll hear us.
1: It's turning dark. If we let him get too far ahead, we'll lose him.
2: Why is he going so fast?
1: What was that?
2: What was what?
1: I thought I heard something. Oh, great. I lost him. You see him?
2: No.
1: Let's keep going.
3: Stop!
0: Ow!
2: Don't be afraid. We're not going to hurt you.
1: Sam?
2: Could you point the flashlights away, please?
1: What do you want? What's this all about?
3: Just come with us.
4: In Proverbs 3, verses 25 and 26, it says, "Have no fear of sudden disaster, for the Lord will be your confidence and will keep your foot from being snared." That's a good thing to remember, especially in light of what's happening in Odyssey. What do you think Connie and Lucy will discover? Who is doing all the random acts of goodness? Is Sam a part of it? Will the Bones of Wrath succeed in doing more damage around town? And just who are the Bones and Bart working for anyway? 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

0: within.
1: Religious liberty and rights in general were under attack. We all of a sudden became the enemy.
0: In the important new documentary by Dawn's Early Light, anti-Christian bias is exposed at the highest levels of government.
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0: 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The governmental hostility and prejudice is uncovered, and Trump's fight to restore our constitutional liberties and religious freedom.
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18: With SRN News, I'm Keith Peters in Washington. The Justice Department has moved to dismiss a criminal case charging a former Olympian with deliberately damaging the Lincoln Memorial reflecting pool. Government lawyers said in a 20-page court filing Friday evening that information provided since the indictment of David Hearn shows that the damage was the result of a flawed installation by the contractor, as well as the rush to complete the project prior to events associated with the America 250 celebration. The U.S. Marine Corps says the pilot of an F-35B stealth fighter is expected to live after ejecting from the jet before it crashed in California. The jet went down Friday in a field near the Miramar Naval Air Station in San Diego. An update from the Marines says he was taken to a local medical facility in stable condition. More details at SRNNews.com.
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23: Man, I can remember learning the lesson of the seeds. Well, that's what I'm calling it today. It's not something from Scripture. It's what I learned, maybe still at church, though, in preschool or kindergarten, because I went to my church preschool and kindergarten. But it was when you would take a little Dixie cup, and you would put some potting soil in there, and then you'd plant a seed in that, and then you'd put it kind of on the windowsill so that you could get a little sunlight, and then you'd add a little water. Anybody remember the Dixie cup, little seed project? Man, it seems like that's kind of stood the test of time. And you know, even a child could understand, because after just a couple of days, it was amazing. It was like the miracle that you could see of growth. Out of that little cup, a plant would begin to blossom. When Jesus began to share the secrets of his kingdom, he spoke in simple stories called parables that even little children could understand. Word pictures with heavenly meaning, but they were based in the things of this world. One of his first stories was about planting seeds. It's in Matthew 13. We're going to dive into that, but first I want us to pray. But as we pray, I've got an assignment for you, because here's the reality. Every time we come into a place like this, we do so in some kind of condition.